0: And once again, thank you for joining us on What's Happening, WBAI 99.5 FM. And before we get to our program, because it is so important, I want to make you aware that December 12th and a coalition of Blacks for Cuba will be having their second rally, Cuba C, Blackero Known. And this No War on Cuba Saturday, July 18th, 1 p.m., will take place on Jamaica Avenue and Parsons Boulevard. Yes, we're coming to Queens, and you must be prompt. You know December 12th. They start on time. So be there at 1 o'clock. When Africa called, Cuba answered. And when Africa Here called during COVID, Cuba answered. When Africa called with all of the diseases that attacked the Africans on the continent, Cuba answered. Over 4,000 doctors were trained by the government of Cuba. And one of the things, as Charles Barron makes clear to us, we find very interesting that Mandami would attack Cuba as a dictatorship, and Venezuela as a dictatorship. Apparently, he has nothing to say about America. But having said all of that, I'm going to throw the mic open to my partner here, the person I get into lots of good trouble with, Sister Lisa Davis. She is with the Black is Back Coalition. She has a few words to say and give you an update on the news. And then we're going to introduce one of her special comrades in MPDOM, Professor Odom, who will be talking to us. Sister Lisa,
1: Uhuru,
0: what's
1: thank
0: your
1: you
0: broadcast for us today?
1: Uhuru, thank you so much, Sister Betty Davis. First of all, I just want to remind everybody that on the 22nd, July 22nd, next week, the Uhuru 3 are going to be back in court. Their oral arguments will be heard in terms of their challenge to the ridiculous decision, you know, falsely accusing them of conspiring to work with the Russians. So everybody, please go to handsoffuhuru.org. That's handsoffuhuru.org to find out more about how you can help to support and what will be going on. And perhaps Brother Dr. Maximella Oda might be able to say a little bit more about that. Also, I just wanted to give a brief update. As we know, so many things are going on, and we've all have heard about what has happened in the case of the young black man, Nolan Wells. And one of the things that I have heard, this judge, a former judge in Mississippi, he was basically banned from continuing to be a judge in Mississippi because he condemned the Kyle Rittenhouse case, and now he's practicing in Georgia, in fact, in Atlanta. But I think people should follow him because he has been speaking out and saying some very crucial things that we need to know, because he's basically putting the state of Mississippi on blast. And he said that he basically, and I'll just be very quick about this, but he condemned the sheriff's department for almost immediately announcing that they don't suspect foul play. He said, how can you even say that? You haven't had the results of the autopsy or anything like that. Why would you so quickly announce that you don't suspect foul play? So he called that out. He also said, because he knows that the young men, they took their social media accounts down, he said they should have been subpoenaing to look through those social media accounts. They could have done that. They should have issued subpoenas, and they should have done searches through their social media accounts. And he doesn't believe that that has happened as of yet, at least not when he said this a couple of days ago. And then he also talked about the fact that one of the young guys had the phone to Nolan Wells, and he said there does appear to be evidence, like video evidence, of Nolan Wells saying, give me my phone back. And the fact that this young man did not turn over the phone to the parents. They tracked the phone down, the location of the phone down, to the guy who happened to have it. And the judge was saying that is enough suspicion to begin to go after people. And he said sometimes if you might not initially be able to get like for the major charge that you are suspicious of, like murder, possibly murder, he said you can begin to go after these other kind of things, which will also begin to put pressure on people and let them know that you're serious about this case. And he also did say that he believed that if the situation was reversed, and if they were the situation happened in reverse, that a white guy had went out with some black young men, that they would have immediately done these things and arrests would have been made. So I wanted to just encourage everybody to please follow Judge Carlos Moore.
0: Well, I want to thank you, Sister Lisa. I really want to thank you for that update. And before you introduce Professor Matsumela Odom, I want to remind you that our theme tonight and the reason we have the Black Workers for Social Justice who will be represented by the wonderful, the brilliant Ashaki Binter. We also have Dr. Odom. And what we're saying is, now that we know the problems, what are the solutions, both at home and abroad? So, Sister Lisa, introduce our first speaker that's going to address this issue. And I want to remind you also, you know, we're always begging, but what I believe in saying to those of you who I know take this seriously, when you approach someone that you have not approached before, and they say to you, you know, I would love to help you, but my plate is full. Well, remind them of what Brother Ralph Pointer used to say, then it's time to get a bigger plate. So if they can become a buddy, they have to go online to become a monthly buddy at buddy.wbai.org, and we will tell you more later. Sister Lisa, bring on our splendid
1: Uhuru. I'm always honored to introduce Brother Dr. Matsumela Odom. He is a member of the Black is Back Coalition. He is the chair of the Black Community Control of Police Working Group. He is also a member of NPDOM and the African People's Socialist Party. And I know that his titles change rather frequently sometimes. So I'm just going to say bring him on. And he's also a professor. Dr. Matsumela Odom, we welcome you. Uhuru.
0: And we're honored to have you because we know you were part of that amazing team that took up the banner to fight back when the FBI attacked the Uhuru people. And so because we know that you had a solution to that problem, we want to let you challenge you first. Now that we know the problems, what are the solutions at home and abroad from your point of view as a leader in NPDOM?
2: Well, you know, I'm a member of the International People's Democratic Uhuru Movement, NPDOM. It was formed and in its current form, for the most part, April 6, 1991, in Chicago, Illinois. The president of NPDOM at that time was Akua Njeri, who is the widow of Fred Hampton, and the Chicago branch was headed by Fred Hampton Jr. At that time, it was formed by Chairman O'Malley Eshetella. The reason why I say in that form is because that about 5 years before in Oakland, California, there was something, actually 6 years before, in 1985 in Oakland, California, there was something called the People's Democratic Uhuru Movement, which was a local organization that was formed in Oakland, California. And then what you saw in 1991 was that it became a U.S.-based organization. That U.S.-based organization, it ended up forming branches in Canada and the U.K., and then eventually in South Africa in 2001, 25 years ago. And that's when we changed the name to International People's Democratic Uhuru Movement. The reason why I introduced the organization that I'm a member of is because it helps us ask the question, sort of, now that we know this, the problems, what's the solution at home and abroad? And the solution is, first and foremost, I think, you know, international recognition that we're African people. You know, I know there's a lot of subterfuge going on right now within the U.S., but not just within the U.S. We see echoes of what's happening in the U.S., in South Africa and elsewhere, people trying to drive African people apart. And if you can show me at any time in the last 600 years in which African people breaking apart has led towards more freedom and rights for African people wherever they are, then I'll say go for it, right? But it's not. You can show me any time in which sort of African people not having unity with indigenous people and other colonized people has led towards African people being more free in the last 600 years, then I'll say go for it. But you cannot show any of those things. So despite the very reactionary movements that emerge that have emerged in the U.S., really echoing the white nationalist echo chamber that's been going on. Those things aren't going to take us to where we need to be. What we need to do is we need to recognize, the sameness that we have with African people around the world, the unity we have with colonized people around the world. But we also need to not just recognize the issues, but sort of inspire people for the possibility of change, which is what and in that process of inspiring people for possibility of change, establish what we here in the Uhuru movement refer to as dual and contending power, right? A dual and contending power allows for us to build for the future that we want, while sort of contending with the forces that oppose that for us. And lastly, I would say we have to engage a struggle for the democratic rights of African people, just as you have in New York City with the fight against deed theft. We hear sort of Black community control of education, Black community control of the police. These are the things that are important. We have to recognize who we are. We have to sort of set the plan forward for where we need to go as a people collectively, and we have to get the masses of people organized. So I talked about 1991 when Impedum was founded. I talked about 1985 when the National People's Democratic Uhuru, with the People's Democratic Uhuru movement was founded. But I also want to mention that 1977 was really when Chairman Omali Yeshitela laid down the tactics and strategies for building a mass movement to organize people. And the first thing he says is we have to win the masses of people to the position of political independence. So, and he says, because the people have not been won to the position of political independence, does not mean that they are anti-independence, but it does mean that U.S. counterinsurgency has forced them out of political life, has demoralized those people, and things of that sort. But that's why we wage those mass campaigns to bring those people back into political life, to let them know we are winning and that victory is possible.
0: Well, I want to thank you, and I hope you'll hold on because now you've heard one perspective. And what I didn't mention is that Makemba, or Sister Lisa, is a member of the Black is Back Coalition. She is the vice chair. And when we say Black is Back Coalition, it is a coalition of several organizations that work in unison around issues attacking colonialism and imperialism, both at home and abroad. And so, what I'd like to do right now is to turn the mic over to another organization that had an amazing unity program, unifying program against genocide, known as the Spirit of Mandela's and the People's Senate. And so, we're going to ask our comrade from Black Workers for Social Justice and Matt Meyer, a comrade I know from Resistance in Brooklyn, but who wears many, many hats. And both of these comrades represent organizations that believe in, forgive the phrase, boots on the ground organizing, as does the MPDOM and the Black is Black Coalition. But before we do that, I want to let you know you can call in 212-209. And we don't say we have all the answers. So if you know, now that we know the problems, and I know the WBAI knows the problem because you listen to WBAI very devotedly. But now that you know the problem, what do you think should be some of the solutions? So I don't know which one of the comrades wants to go first, Ashaki or Matt. And welcome and thank you for joining us.
3: Ooh, thank you, Sister Betty. And, you know, I'm so happy to be here with you tonight. And thank you for inviting us. And I'm really pleased to be here with my comrade, Matt, in our work in the Spirit of Mandela. I'm also a member and organizer with Black Workers for Justice. And I want to send greetings to Chairman O'Malley and also the Black is Back member, Sister Lisa. It's so good to hear your voice. And Brother Matsumela, you know, really appreciate you and the words of wisdom you just gave us. So really happy to be here. And in regards to the question of, you know, what is the way forward? What do we do now? You know, I liked a lot of what Brother Matsumela also laid out, but, you know, this question of power and positioning ourselves and building our the Black liberation movement so that, you know, it's positioned to, you know, struggle in the new, in the 21st century for the liberation of our people. So that requires levels of organization that we have not yet, you know, attained. A part of that is dual and contending power, but I don't know if we're all talking about the same things when we say that, but it's very important. So, you know, the one of the things that we learned in the 20th century and beyond, you know, about the struggle to liberate a people, it really requires a high level of organization.
0: Yes.
3: And we learned that and saw that in Cuba, for example, and really, you know, where every revolution has been successful, the level of organization. So we need to increase the level of organization and base it really in the leadership and the coming forward of the masses of our people. You know, we can't do it as small organizations, you know, just vying among ourselves. We have to link with the masses of our people and help pick up the fights that that the people are confronted with, and you know, and be you know, sagacious with our, or wise, you know, with our you know, our attempts to move forward and to organize our people. So there's a number of levels of organization that are needed, of course, for, you know, questions of independence. But, you know, we have to fight based on the actual conditions that the masses of our people, you know, are faced with. So we know that the school systems are you know, inadequate for the needs of our kids and our youth. You know, for the vast majority of Black people are working people. And so we know that we have to be organized on the job as a part of our effort to build power. And to be able to exercise, you know, rights. We live in a capitalist system, so we have to, you know, base our organizing on the realities that capitalism, you know, brings before us. We need, you know, organization of self-defense in our communities. We're just talking about young men who've been found, you know, our beautiful youth being found dead, and the, you know, so-called mysteries around what happened to them. And you know, these are, you know, current things that are happening, but they have a historic root throughout our history over hundreds of years here in North America. So our level of organization is very important. Our youth must be organized. Our communities must be organized. We have to fight, you know, for power and control in the areas over the things that impact our lives. We have to challenge the system. For example, with on the question of, you know, Medicare for all, you know, for example, or, you know, the rights of people to have, you know, basic health care, you know, questions of reproductive rights. That's also health care. And we have a right to that. So organization among women, So all of these are aspects, of our liberation movement. And I'll stop here so others can speak, but and it has to
0: Well,
3: be
0: we're going to
3: organized.
0: have you come back. There's no two ways about that. But with regard to the issue of health care, I really have to throw in a monkey wrench here because I was raised a union kid. My dad was a Pullman porter. And the day I remember the most, and I will never forget it, is we got all dressed up one day. And I went with my mother, and I thought we were going for something special, maybe a movie or something. And it was to get my dad's last check as a Pullman porter. And so I never forgot that. And I'm saying that in context of the health thing, because most recently, the union officials in New York City tried and successfully took our health care plan and sent it to one of the corporations that is raping us of the benefits that we retirees paid for over 40 years. So the contradictions, when we are talking about dual and contending powers, believe me, sister, I finally figured out what it means. And it's only because I'm on WBAI that I'm not saying a four-letter word to some of those unions officials right now. But Matt, you and Sister Ashaki did an amazing job for the special commemoration of the 4th of July. And what I like about what this was all for, it was a mobilization against genocide. What do you mean against genocide? I mean, we know what's happening in Gaza. We know what happened in Gaza. We know what continues to happen in Gaza. But do you think perhaps we should start looking underneath the covers in America in terms of thinking about genocide? Say, for instance, the infant mortality rate of children of African descent in this country. But your mic is yours, and thank you for joining us. Please tell us some of the organizations you belong to.
4: Mr. Betty, always a pleasure. And let's just start by saying Uhuru, by saying, as we do, free the land and free all political prisoners. I loved hearing Comrade Matsimala talk about the broad unity and the effectiveness we can have with a particular type of principled unity. Our coalitions are distinct and different, but there are no contradictions. That is not where the contradictions lay. So it is fabulous to be here. It's also fabulous to be here with both Sister Ashaki, who is in the leadership of the Spirit of Mandela Coalition, and with you, Sister Betty, who was with us on the stage, putting out some
3: Amazing.
4: wisdom and political education, as you always do. And to have you two amazing sisters to be with you together is humbling and a great honor. So, just a little bit in terms of this question of genocide and the spirit of Mandela. First of all, Sister Betty is still one of the only people, this is for all of our listeners to know, who calls it the spirit of Mandela's coalition. Now, technically, we are the spirit of Mandela coalition, but also technically, she is not wrong. Because when we took up that mantle and debated it, along with Sister Betty's input, we were very clear, and we are very clear. And if you look visually at our masthead, you'll see there is a picture of Nelson, but also of Winnie, also Grasa, Ella Baker, Fannie Lou Hamer, and others. We are aware that there are many Mandelas on both sides of the Atlantic, and so though our name is Spirit of Mandela, and our website spiritofmandela.org, one word, spiritofmandela.org. In fact, we are aware, as Sister Betty always reminds us, that there are many Mandelas in our midst. So then also to go through a little bit of our history, as Comrade Matsimana did, Spirit of Mandela emerged from Ashaki's co-chair. Ashaki is the national co-chair of the July 4th mobilization, and her co-chair is Jaleel Muntakim, former political prisoner, Black Panther. You never say former Black Panther. Once a Black Panther, always a Black Panther, but former political prisoner. And in his last years in prison, Jaleel put the call out for a Spirit of Mandela coalition, and also for a series of basically a repeat of something that had happened decades earlier, where some of the international jurists would visit the current political prisoners of the day. Two other former political prisoners, three if you count our Puerto Rican comrade, Jihad Abdul-Mumit, Oscar Lopez Rivera, and Babaseku Odinga, helped put together the 2021 International Tribunal. And the International Tribunal looked at U.S. human rights abuses against Black, Brown, and Indigenous peoples. So two
0: Yes.
4: things to note in answer to your question, Sister Betty, two things to note. One, the Spirit of Mandela Coalition is and has continued to be and tried to build up over these years and more in the future through the People's Senate and other campaigns, a true united front coalition between Black, Brown, and Indigenous peoples, and even some of their white
3: Allies.
4: allies and comrades. So it's honored to be in that place. We recognize that our leadership is in the Black Liberation Movement. Our leadership is primarily Black Panther, but we are a coalition that goes beyond Black New African activists. And the second thing to say is that that tribunal and all our work since that tribunal has been around five basic issues, and the ones you bring up about infant mortality and healthcare are one of the five major, but five major issues where the US is guilty of human rights violations. They are police killings and mass killings, mass incarceration, political imprisonment of our leaders and comrades, health inequities and violence, and the question of environmental racism and environmental disaster and catastrophe. The International Tribunal in 2021, after decades of different types of evidence and tribunals and testimonies and information, the International Tribunal in 2021 found the US guilty, not just of human rights abuses, but of genocide. So on July 4th, 2026, just a couple of weeks ago, we called for a national mobilization against genocide. Now, here I'm going to use the plural just the way Sister Betty used that Mandela's plural. We were not talking about a national mobilization against genocide, but a national mobilization against genocides. All of these genocides against African peoples in more ways than we can count quickly on a 1 hour show. We don't have time to talk about the detailed ways over the last
0: That's
4: hundreds
0: right.
4: of years from the Middle Passage on, there have been and continue to be genocide against African peoples, but also indigenous peoples, and also in the international arena. So we don't discount Palestine in any way. And we had a Palestine speaker, as we had speakers from around Africa and Latin America, etc. But we center our work in the struggle against the long-lasting, sometimes slow-burn, ongoing U.S. genocides against African peoples, against Black, Brown, and Indigenous peoples. So that is where our struggle centers.
0: Well, you ended that first episode of our program perfectly. We seem to have a caller. So before we go to the music, if I cut and pasted it correctly this week, I would like to have the first caller. Thank you, Tech, for calling that to our attention. Caller, if you can hear me, please tell us who you are and where you're calling from. And thank you for calling in.
5: Okay, my name is Charlie from Long Island. How you doing tonight?
0: Well,
3: Good.
0: we're in the belly
5: Okay.
0: of the beast, so I don't have to tell
5: Well,
0: you how we're doing.
5: I always been in the belly of the beast, but you got to keep on going. Listen,
0: Yes, yes.
5: you were talking about solutions before.
0: Yes.
5: Solutions for any political party is about numbers. Getting our numbers up. The more numbers a political party has, the more successful they have. And I say that's what we need to do as progressives in this country. We need to get our numbers up. One way of doing that is instead of talking about Black, Brown, Native American, I mean, that's great. I'm all for that. But also, how about just saying the human race? White people too. Listen, we don't have to dig too far to see some successful things that white men have done. I mean, in the Civil War, how many white men gave up their lives to slavery? Not only that, you were talking about Cuba before, right? It was
0: Yes,
5: the
0: and
5: Cuban army that
0: we
5: got rid of,
0: always do.
5: Oh yeah, Cuba was impressive. It was the Cuban army that got rid of that defeated the white supremacist army over there and got rid of apartheid. Now, how many white men were in that army and how many white men gave their lives that we don't even think about? You know, how about talking about the human race, getting our numbers up? We're going to be based on truth, and we're going to be getting some more power is what we need.
0: Well, I thank you for that. And
5: I thank you for letting me talk.
0: No, thank you. At any time, it's WBAI. That's what we do here. But we also add action to our talk. Queen Mother Moore used to say, you can only speak for as long as you've got actions to validate what you've done already for the struggle for liberation and freedom. So before that, we're going to take a quick music break. I'm hoping that it'll turn out right. When it's over, I'll tell you what I think it was. Can you help me out, Tech?

0: If you like that, Google Russell Schultz III. That is
1: Yeah.
0: his tribute to Assata Shakur and, of course, her partner. And we want you to, take care of those who care about you. We all know who Russell Schultz was. We all know the amazing contribution he gave. And his son remembers and is honoring him with this album. But it's an international album. And the music, this poetry, and all of it is a tribute to Assata. So I see we have another caller.
1: Wonderful.
0: Before we go to Matt, Ashaki, and Matsumela, and Lisa, in that order, we will take the next caller. Caller, thank you for joining us. Your name and where you're calling from, please.
2: Yes, this is Elle from Long Island. First, I want to commend you on BAI for basically giving information, and the young lady who gave the report earlier in regards to Nolan Xavier Wells. I think that you are on the right trail, have been on the right trail, and you're, as far as numbers are, we're out here listening to you and being encouraged by what you do. I would like to say this. Mississippi, where Nolan died, is where Emmett Tilt died under
1: That's right.
2: same circumstances. The judge,
0: yes.
2: Carlos Moore, he's on many programs that have given information. And you are the only one that I have heard on BAI. So keep in mind, it's not how many people died, white men died in the freedom of Africa. Go back to when we in this country got together and did what? We raged against apartheid. Cuba, Fidel Castro died, Che died for Africa. So when we look at it, keep in mind, those people in the Caribbean islands and Spanish, Cuba and whatnot, they are of African descent. That is why he went over there. Keep in mind in what Fidel said, why he supported and gave his life. All right? So I thank you, and I want to say, Betty, I try to get in. And this is my third time trying to get in, and I'm glad
0: I'm sorry.
2: That I was
0: That's why we're trying to fundraise. We need another calling
2: far.
0: System so bad. Please believe me. I'm going to do another fundraiser because we need to address that. Thank you.
2: It is because of us that this is basically now, although it's late, coming to the mainstream of information on this Nolan, oh my goodness, let me calm down, murder. And all of his quote friends, which were of the Caucasian persuasion, one mother of the children, all right, is a judge. Okay? And all of those children who he went out with, and I won't say children, young men, the man was 18 years old and headed for a career in football, okay? Before, he will never get there now because, of course, he's dead under very curious circumstances. And just one thing, I would suggest, terrific. As far as Carlos Moore is concerned, he's a judge of 25 years. They kicked him out. He is a Mississippian. His family is in Mississippi, okay? And he has
0: well,
2: the
0: I'm
2: courage.
0: Well, I'm going to interject here because we're going to continue this discussion next week. I have a professor who has been studying this case and the case of the child in Mississippi, 1 year old, that was killed for shoplifting. So
2: That's
0: please
2: right.
0: believe me, our
2: Thank
0: eyes
2: you,
0: see what's
2: what
0: happening.
2: You're doing, girl.
0: And we have WBAI, and WBAI has our back so we can tell the truth. But listen, we're talking about solutions to the problem.
2: The
0: and these two organizations.
2: The solution is getting our people to recognize, listen to Malcolm's speech of 1965 and 1962. Listen to those two speeches from his mouth. We have the solution. It's just that we we have been manipulated into so many different positions.
0: Yes.
2: That it appears.
0: Okay, we got to move on because I do want these two organizations to be able to discuss the strategies they have.
2: But those of
0: yes,
2: us who
0: thank
2: are
0: you
2: out
0: so much.
2: Here and who are doing the research and who are trying to spread the gospel, which is the new.
0: Okay, thank you very much.
1: You,
0: all right, so moving on, Matt Meyer has made it very clear that he would love to answer, and Sister Ashaki, and I know Dr. Maximella is going to jump in on this, because one of the reasons I wanted NPDUM on is because they don't believe in playing the role of the victim. And they don't just talk. They got the Uhuru 3 out. The judge says there's no point in me locking you up. And there's no point in me charging you because you'll just go out and fundraise. And now they're going back to court again. They took the fight to the FBI. The FBI broke in on them with guns and everything else. And they stood tall. This, to me, is part of the solution to the problem. I support Matt and Sister Ashaki and Sister Lisa because they stand tall still for our political warriors who are in the death camps. We are in minimum security, but they are in maximum security. So I want to let Matt go because he was beseeching us to go first. And Sister Ashaki and Matt Simella, you're going to take it out.
3: Nothing to say to the second speaker, but right on. But the first of our call-ins, you know, we would just want to say as the white male on this panel with a long white beard, look, we don't have any fundamental contradiction. We're not anti-white in that sense. I would not be on this show and in this coalition if that was the case. But I do take a little issue with the whole idea that we just all say we're human beings, which is nice and true, but also the idea that the U.S. at this moment is a colorblind society is not true. The idea that we have some level playing field where African peoples are treated the way European peoples are treated is not true. So the idea that there's a special role and a special responsibility for white folk and a leadership role for African, for Black folk, is our position and our opinion. And it's not to say that we can't be all together. We're all together here on this show. We were on July 4th. We are in other places. The case around the Uhuru 3 had white supporters, many of them, et cetera, et cetera. But as long as we're talking
0: about... two of the Uhuru 3 that were on trial.
3: Indeed.
0: Were European dear comrades.
3: Dear comrades of ours, yes. And yes. I know one of them very well. But look, we're going to talk about Minister Malcolm. And when a group of white students asked El-Hajj Malik al-Shabazz towards the end of his life about what, if any, role white people could say, he also, like our first caller, harkened back to the Civil War era. But it wasn't the people that our first caller was talking about. He said, you know, we could use some more white folk like John Brown. And when he was talking about that, in part, it was about the fact that on July 4th, not 1776, but 1859, John Brown worked with some of the African colleagues that he was close to at that time for a new declaration of liberty, a true liberty that understood the place that African people should hold at the center of this society. However, you asked Betty for concrete ideas. And one of the concrete ideas that Spirit of Mandela has worked on is the People's Senate, which is a new construction of the current realities. And to that, I want to pitch it to Sister Ashaki, who will speak in much more detail about the importance of that alternative institution, that parallel institution that we're building.
0: And Dr. Metzimella, you be ready to talk about the Black Power Blueprint and the reparations program that you have, if you don't mind. I know you've got other things that you would like to speak to, but I hope you'll include that as well. Go ahead, Sister Ashaki.
4: Well, thank you for, you know, all of the comments that have been made. I do want to make a quick correction and educate our listening audience, you know, on the question of unions. I think it's very important that in the South, you know, we are building a different kind of unionism, what we call social movement unionism, that is built based on the leadership of rank and file workers in the workplace. And so this social movement unionism is different than the business unionism that many of us have experienced, you know, over this past 100 years. And so it's very important in the Black community, and particularly in the South, that we understand the role and the need for the level of organization and power building that's related to, you know, workers in the workplace that will help us in our struggle. So I want people to recognize that and to support, you know, our efforts in the South. But also in terms of, you know, what Matt was raising, another part of our power building is to unite various organizations and to build infrastructure throughout the South, not only for unions, but for people's power from the community based standpoint to get bring forward people in their organizations to create a program working together and challenging the Democratic and Republican parties being independent from those organizations that are not operating in the interests of our people, but, you know, to build our own independent basis of power and to challenge electing our own people from the base, you know, based on issues that we unite around across the country, and electing our own representatives, our own people's senators. And so, you know, we're calling that movement the people, building the People's Senate. So coming out of, you know, our July 4th national mobilization against genocides, you know, this is the next step that we hope to continue to build. We are building in the New York area, of course. And, you know, we have a struggle that we're, a campaign that we're building in the South over the next, you know, over the next year, what we're calling the Southern Tour for Power. And really trying to help bring forward this question of unity among organizations at the base, and, you know, creating a program of organizing and unity and fight back around the question of power for our community. So, you know, this is very, very important. There's a lot of different areas of organization that we're going to need, but we need a unified movement, the infrastructure where we can reach each other. You know, where our campaigns can be carried out collectively, you know, where our self-defense of our communities can be organized, where we can educate our youth. But it's got to be done from the standpoint of fighting back resistance to the system that we're confronted with now. And just lastly, I'll say, you know, this, you know, we've got to understand for that first caller, you know, the question of white supremacy and imperialism and national oppression of our people in this country. These are the realities that, you know, exist. So we can't all be just human beings, because we're not all just human beings. We are all human beings, but we also are all confronted, you know, with historic oppression that's been hundreds of years for Black, Brown, and Indigenous people, you know, in this hemisphere. So a struggle has to be waged against that and to overcome it. So that kind of education needs to take place for comrades like the one that called and said, can we just all be human beings? So,
0: and I think the two decisions in the UN speak to what you said, the decision concerning the Ma'afa, which is what we call our Holocaust. It mm-hmm. is clear the European nations do not identify. In addition to that, the mm-hmm. vote against Cuba's blockade reflects that these people are not satisfied with the
4: Very
0: suffering
4: important.
0: That the Cubans are going through. They want
4: That's
0: to conquer
4: right.
0: them physically. But having said that, Dr. Mazzamella, the mic is yours. And once again, thank you for joining
1: yeah,
0: us.
1: Yeah, I appreciate what, you know, Comrade Ashaki and Comrade Matt both said, especially in calling upon Malcolm, because we know that, you know, Malcolm had said that you know, it was out here on the West Coast where Malcolm had come, and this was after a guy named Ron Stokes had been killed by the police out here. Malcolm witnessed really, you know, this groundswell of support for the nation and the struggles, and just for that what that represented for Black liberation at that time. He also recognized that most people weren't trying to switch their religions, right? So he said they had Baptists and Muslims and Methodists and all this stuff in the room, you know. And he that you can go and watch the video, right? This is where he really begins to develop and say, hey, you know, Everything that unites us, we need to work together on. Everything that divides us, we need to leave at the door. He, in many speeches between then and his death, he called upon the Bandung Conference,
4: That's right.
1: held in Indonesia in 1955, which had the in its theme unity and diversity. Right. So the point here that we're talking about is what real sort of principle of unity looks like. And that's absolutely correct. I mean, and the interesting thing is none of us, so I just want to say that, you know, I really want to salute what everyone was saying, especially in response to the first caller and even the second caller. You asked me to talk about the Black Power Blueprint. So the Black Power Blueprint is a project led by the African People's Education and Defense Fund, as well as the Black Star Industries in North St. Louis, where the Uhuru Movement is now located. It's a program to take a community revitalization and place it into the hands of the community, into the hands of the African working class over there. But it's also a project which receives material support in the form of reparations from white people. So yes, the unity of all people is important. It's important. We say in the Uhuru Movement, the road to socialism is painted black. You know, it's important for everyone to understand the future of humanity. It's coupled in the forward motion of African liberation. And that's not like some oppression
4: Origins
1: Olympics.
4: And the future, huh?
1: Exactly. And that's not some oppression Olympics or anything like that. That's a scientific analysis. We know that 600 plus years ago, when that first colonial assault against Africa took place, you know, that's what birthed this social system, right? So if you want to reverse that, you got to go back to the point of origin. So.

0: And the United Nations, not a communist cabal. The United Nations said that Africans are owed something like $14 trillion in the US alone. We've seen recent reports coming out of the CARICOM community. And that's the other thing. Yes, fight for reparations everywhere you are. That's been the call from jump. And the truth is, the first Africans to fight for freedom, whether they were using a court system or whatever, had always fought for compensation. That goes all the way back to a lady named Elizabeth Key in the 1650s. So like this isn't even a question. So even this new thing dividing Africans based off of where you were oppressed, no, Africans, wherever you are, engage in the struggle for what we're owed as a part of the larger struggle to free ourselves. Also want to just salute the 25th anniversary of the Durban Declaration and Program for Action, which is coming up this September, of which in various ways, all of us here were a part, all of our organizations here were a part of pushing that program forward. So I just want to just salute everyone on this call with much respect. And then the understanding that we are workers. Yes, we are workers. And the point thing is sort of Africans, our life and labor, and our history has produced value for the
1: That's right.
0: colonizer, and we want to reverse that. I mean, go and look at
1: Right.
0: this World Cup. I mean, that's the best example of the fact that how Africans have produced life, labor, value, and even history for other countries. And we have to sort of begin to produce it for ourselves, which will reverse the pattern, reverse the trajectory for all people. So I really, like I said, I'm really humbled to be a part of this panel, and I love coming to
1: Well,
0: what.
1: you just gave a wonderful introduction for next week. We will be going into the more detail about reparations, but I can't ever say the word reparations without bringing up Bobber Ralph Pointer, because whenever somebody would say reparations around him, he would curse and said, "You can't stop them from stealing from you today. How are you going to get back what they stole from you yesterday if you don't take it seriously and fight back?" And one way to fight back is to honor those who went down fighting for you. Get your freedom fighters out. Then talk to me about how you're going to get your reparations. You can't even get your freedom fighters out. He used to go off, because he was devoted to political prisoners.
0: And Sister Lisa gave the announcement for the hands-off Uhuru appeal next week, correct?
1: Yes, you can say it
0: Okay.
1: again.
0: Okay, we're calling on people to pack the courthouse. This is going to be July 22nd
1: That's
0: at the
1: Wednesday, I
0: US
1: think.
0: at the US
1: It's a
0: Court of Appeals.
1: Wednesday, yes.
0: Yes, the Wednesday, July 22nd in Atlanta, Georgia, the US
1: Oh, in
0: Court
1: Atlanta. Okay.
0: of Appeals in Atlanta. This is the first in a series of important appeal hearings. So participate in the community events, debriefings before and after. So some events, so you can go to handsoffuhuru.org/take-action and learn more about all the proceedings taking place. But the main hearing is, like I said, next Wednesday morning, 9 a.m., July 22nd in Atlanta,
1: Okay,
0: Georgia.
1: I'm going to jump in here because I want to make a special announcement. Curb Fest for political prisoners in New York City is Saturday, August 22nd from 1 to 5. You got plenty of time to rearrange your schedule to be there. It's going to be in the hood, Utica Avenue, 406 at your Gemma house. All right? And that's on Utica Avenue in Brooklyn. Please come out for music, speakers. Write some letters for political prisoners. There will be poster arts for the young people and crafts and free food. So, having said that, I want to thank all of our listeners for joining in. The reason I had these two organizations is they have all believed in combining, working with all organizations to come up with an answer and a solution to the problem of oppression. We need the People's Senate. We need to free our political prisoners,
2: You
1: and
2: do.
1: we need a coalition that will address colonialism at home and abroad. So I thank all of you for joining us tonight. Sister Shaki, I hope you'll return to talk about the emphasis of the five states that you're going to be focusing on as an outcome

0: of the mobilization against genocide. You want to mention the states real quick, if you can think of
1: Well,
0: some.
1: yeah, we're starting with North Carolina, and we're going to be going to Memphis and Birmingham, Alabama. Montgomery will be in Mississippi. We'll be in South Carolina and Georgia. Those are the planned
0: All
1: states
0: right.
1: that we're going
0: I want to
1: to. And
0: thank
1: look,
0: all of you. Thank you,
1: one
0: Sister
1: more quick
0: Lisa.
1: thing.
0: Okay, as always.
1: Want to
0: Yes.
1: encourage everybody to read the book Queen Mother Moore. Really encourage the audience to get a copy of her book and read it. It's so important, the history of the last 100 years in her life, but the history of the Black liberation movement in the 20th century. So very, very important.
0: Oh,
1: Encourage
0: sir,
1: your
0: remind
1: audience.
0: folks
1: That
0: that
1: the
0: the get out of
1: Guilty of Genocide, new book by Africa World Press on the Tribunal. Thank you, Sister Beth, Yes.
0: always. Thank you.
1: No, thank you. We're gonna have to do part two at That's
0: some
1: right.
0: point in August because the
1: Thank you for
0: struggle
1: having us.
0: continues. Atula continua. Thank
1: I wish to
0: you, and we're
1: continue.
0: out of here.
1: Continue. Everybody, good night.
0: You hear me, Lisa?

0: This is a stick-up. Women and children jump off the train. The rest of you, on the floor. I said pronto!
1: But kind sir, this isn't just any train. It's the Arts Express. We're in the middle of a fascinating interview with the major film director. And following that will be a review of a new indie feature. And then there's a reading from one of the most stimulating poets in the U.S.
0: That does sound interesting. Well, in that case, let's all retire to the bar car and listen. Let's keep that big train a-rolling!
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0: Welcome to Arts Express. This is Prairie Miller, and on the show, Pacifica host Garla Nixon on robberies in progress around the world.
1: Good evening. My name is Garla Nixon. So here we sit, engrossed in war, basically. And here I sit, you know, doing what I do each week. And that is, I see people ignore foreign policy or go along with the imperial foreign policy of the United States or make excuses for it. The U.S. goes around the world. You know, it's basically a pirate ship. You know, as I say to Americans, you're on a pirate ship. You think you're on a luxury liner. And it's just not in the United States. Look at Europe. That is the history of colonial Europe. What did France do? What did in Vietnam? What was that all about? Right. It was colonialism. It was stealing all of the natural resources of Vietnam. What did the British do in India and all over Africa? What did Belgium, a little old country like the Belgium? And were they making all of that money? King Leopold. They basically enslaved an entire country of Congo. This gigantic, huge country of Congo was enslaved, right? And the history of colonialism is you go around the world, you start wars, and you steal mostly brown and red and black people, but whoever you can steal it from. And you extract the natural resources. You extract the wealth from countries that you can physically dominate, right? And back home, you either oppress your people who don't like it, who oppose it, or you just lie to them and they're suckers and they believe it, right? Can you imagine? Think about this. Can you imagine when the Brits were, stealing all the resources of the people of India, right? It is estimated that in the time that the Brits, the UK had colonial power over India, about 60 million people died, about 60 million dead, about 10 times the Hitler Holocaust against the Jewish people. That's why I say when we talk about the Holocaust of Germany, I say it was a Holocaust, not the Holocaust. Man, human, particularly colonialism, has a long history of Holocaust. But can you imagine if the people of England believed that their government was doing what they were doing to India or any other? I could go on and on with the countries, Nigeria, you name it. If the people in England believed that their countries were bringing democracy, or if the people of Belgium believed that the Belgium was bringing democracy, standing up for the democracy in the Congo. Can you imagine if France, Francophone Africa, as they call it, where in states today, there are numerous states today where France literally steals 99.9% of the wealth of African countries right now. And the U.S. is doing the same. And the one thing I'll say, more often than not, the colonial powers of Europe were pretty straight out with it, and their people knew what colonialism was, and they accepted it because they were getting their bribe. They were getting their piece of the pie. The problem I have with the United States, God bless us, is that we're one of the few colonial powers where the people are, and I'm going to say stupid enough, but I'm not going to use it from the perspective of intellect. I'm not going to say stupid in that their processing power, their intellectual processing power is lesser than someone else's, because Americans are very smart. Not well educated anymore, very smart. When I say stupid, I mean gullible enough that you can watch your country for 250 years. We've had somewhere between 16 and 19 years of peace. When you can watch your country basically with Haiti, the United States Marines came ashore on Haiti, went to Haiti's basically national treasury, took the gold out and brought it back to the U.S. and stuck it in a bank, right? That's just pure robbery. When you look at what's happening to Haiti now, what the U.S. has been doing to Haiti up to right now, you know, Gary Conilles, C-O-N-I-L-L-E, the erstwhile president of Haiti, who was put in power by the U.N. and the United States and France. He was Bill Clinton's assistant at the U.N. There's no one the Haitians hate more than the Clintons, because they got robbed by the Clintons. But the Haitians have no sovereignty. The United States kidnapped the president of Haiti twice, kidnapped the president of Venezuela twice. Maduro's the second time we've kidnapped the president, right? The United States is on a rampage around the world that would make, you know, Hitler and Napoleon blush. But yet we got Americans who believe that the United States is standing up for Ukraine because we want democracy and we're standing up against the evil Russians. I mean, to me, that Americans could buy that anywhere. Not just Ukraine. Ukraine is just a perfect example. If you look into the facts behind the Ukraine conflict, it becomes obvious. I'll put it to you like this. If I say to you, man, that Kalia's got a nice DJ equipment, I'd like to steal it. And then I end up knocking down his door and walking out the door with his DJ equipment. What happened? I was freeing his DJ equipment from him because he was mean to the DJ equipment. And I wanted that DJ equipment to have freedom. Would you believe it? Of course not. I've been sitting here like, man, he got some nice DJ equipment, son. I'm going to get my hands on that. I might have to stick him up. Might have to break him. I'm figuring out how I'm going to steal his money, his gold chain, his glasses. I'm telling you that I'm going to rob Kalia. And then I end up with his goods. And you ask me why I give you a lie and you believe it? So I could go on and on. There are multiple documents where the United States, there are books written, one by Zbigniew Brzezinski, where the United States literally said, yes, we're going to use the country of Ukraine to take out Russia and split Russia into three pieces and then use the three pieces of Russia to go into China. They literally said that. They wrote a document in 2019, the RAND Corporation, funded by the Pentagon, and it was called Unbalancing and something else, Unbalancing Russia, how they were going to use Ukraine, how they were going to do what they did right now. And then you got these fools running around saying, you know, Garland, you're wrong. I think they're there to stop the evil Putin and to stop democracy. They tell you what they're going to want to do. Tell you, hey, I'm going to rob that liquor store. And then when they come out with the money at the liquor store, you're like, well, I think they came to free that money from the liquor store. The owner of the liquor store was using it for bad things. And they went in to free the money. You know, that's why I say it don't add up to me sometimes when I see Americans believe things. Right now, the United States is committing a genocide. And has been for the last couple of years. Lying. Look, what about Iran? What about Iran? Why are we in Iran? Oh, that's right. This is the best one. The United States government, Scott Bessent, our money guy, literally says, we used economic power to destroy the currency of Iran to cause protests. And then Donald Trump says we send arms to the protesters. And then Mike Pompeo, former CIA chief, says the Mossad is walking right around, and the CIA and the Mossad, they're walking down there with the protesters. So they tell you, we set up fake protests. We armed the protesters to disrupt the country. We had intelligence operations in them. So they tell you the whole protest movement was all a fraud to try to overthrow the government. And you got Americans like, yes, I think they're there to stop perhaps nuclear weapons. Then the whole protest thing falls apart. And it's like, okay, boy, they no protesters, huh? That ain't working. All right, we're going to go in there to stop them from having nuclear weapons. That's right. We've got to stop those nuclear weapons. What happened to the protesters? Oh, that's right. That was a lie. Just like the nuclear weapons is a lie. Oh, how about now? We've got to fight Iran. Why? To stop them from closing the Straits of Hormuz. But the Straits of Hormuz wasn't closed until you attacked them. So you attack them for protesters. Oops, that was a lie. Oh, I mean, nuclear weapons. Oops, that was a lie. Now, oh, we've got to close. How about this? United States is a violent colonial power, and Iran's got a lot of oil and controls the Straits of Hormuz, and the United States wants that oil, and this is nothing but robbery and lies.
0: And next up, the Three Stooges apparently join ICE.
2: We better find jobs quick or we won't be able to pay the rent.
3: Then why don't we become landlords and pay ourselves?
2: Pay ourselves?
4: Hey, fellas, I got one. Become ICES. 50K singing bananas. That's a lot of bananas.
2: Not bad, Porcupine. We all like ICES.
3: Especially when it's hot. Yeah, yeah, yeah.
2: So, a wise guy. You finally made the papers.
3: I'm breaking news.
5: Tell the next batch of idiots to come on in. Get over here so I can take a look at yous. I don't got all day.
2: We're here about the ICES job.
3: Give us the scoop.
5: We are looking for three unqualified men with no experience, no hope, and no problem causing trouble.
4: Aw, shucks. I think we might be overqualified.
5: I'm sending you three dopes out on the streets of Minneapolis to terrorize citizens. I want you to put on masks and go get armed.
3: But, mister, we already got arms.
5: Now get out of my office. I got bribes to count.
2: The boss wants us to start terrorizing, so get to it. Come here, Antifa. I see you.
4: Left, right, left, right, left.
2: Hold on, fellas. He wanted us to terrorize other people.
4: This job is the worst.
3: Too much infighting. Oh, oh.
6: I'm shaking ice.
2: Stop horsing around. We gotta go arrest little kids.
6: Ow, ow, ow, ow, ow. But I like little kids.
4: It's the job.
7: Why are you three idiots standing around when there are people to terrorize?
6: Dame, what's your name, hot stuff?
7: I am DHS Secretary. Now go find a vehicle, smash in the windows, pull someone out and arrest them.
8: You trust those three idiots?
7: I think they are the smartest of my men.
2: Okay, fellas, let's get to work.
9: Get off me! Help! Oh!
5: You destroyed an ICE vehicle, assaulted an advisor to the Secretary of Homeland Security, and locked up zero enemy migrants? What do you have to say for yourselves?
6: But we did retrieve this humidifier from the street!
2: Hey, just a little memento.
4: What is that?
6: Relax, it's good for asthma. Ah, spin the bottle. Pucker up.
5: Get these bums out of my office.

0: Well, we did join ISIS.
1: Hey, Mo, I don't want to be a fascist no more.
2: Then slow down.
3: I really hate that sad loser, Mr. Neuberger.
4: Who, me?
5: And coming up next on Arts Express.
6: You know you don't have to go.
7: Hey! You looking first?
8: Things are really heating up in the race for mayor. We're just days away from going to the polls.
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0: you have asked why we are moving ahead with today's festivities in light of the recent tragedy. In these especially difficult times, Founders Day...
1: Don't you dare lecture me about Founders Day.
2: Five people are dead!
3: I don't see them!
4: Get away from him right now! Right now! He's dangerous!

0: And just in time for this month's July holiday, Brie, some related scenes from the satirical splasher Founders Day and a patriotic election season bloodbath, in this case engulfing a fictional New England town and starring our guest on the show, veteran actor William Russ, as a baffled schoolteacher and no stranger to the malevolent in movies, a star in Animal Kingdom, American History X, and Wise Guy as well. Russ delves into his latest unsavory character, a hitman for Hollywood, in Treasure of the Lost Reel, an homage to John Huston's The Treasure of Sierra Madre classic on human greed, a sequel, reboot, or just play on words, or a bit of all of those. Treasure of the Lost Reel is a kind of fascinating reversal, updating the current uprising against AI as instead a future battle of AI enforced against originality. And Russ as his designated hitman, Mr. Fix-It. He also shares memories of yet another bad guy, co-starring with the late comic legend George Burns early on in Just You and Me, Kid. First, some scenes from Treasure of the Lost Reel, then William Russ.
1: For almost 95 years, the early cartoons of Pinnacle Pictures featuring their iconic character Botho had somehow managed to slip through the cracks. A cover-up to protect their squeaky clean image.
2: Do you have it?
3: Look. You got one shot at this. Those kids get that film online somehow. That's it. Pinnacle's dead.
4: Tonight we have a series of animated shorts directed by pioneering filmmaker Ike Edwards.
1: Copyright 1931, Ike Edwards.
5: What are you gonna do in there, Professor? Hide out till the copyrights expire?
6: All right, Sonny boy. Where's the film?
5: Not gonna... have your bosses say they didn't get it and try to weasel out of our deal. Excuse me!
7: Huh? So you want to be some kind of big action hero, and it's not all it's cracked up to be.

0: Action Adventure Jollies?
1: I'll let you get down the hill a little before I take off again.
0: Screw you, Burroughs!
2: Hello?
3: Hello?
2: Hello? Is this William Russ?
3: Speaking.
2: Okay, hi.
3: Sure.
2: Well, hello, William Russ, and welcome to our show.
3: Happy to be here, Prairie. Thanks for having me.
2: Okay. Now, as Mr. Fix-It, the ruthless enforcer for a domineering movie company, what was that experience like for you, finding yourself on the opposite side of the divide in real life as an actor versus the movie corporations calling the shots?
3: Oh, it was really fun. I loved being really a great gift to me from the universe, and I was so happy to be a part of this film. And it's interesting because I was thinking about it, and the first part I ever had in a movie was playing the heavy in a comedy with Brooke Shields and George Burns. And I just realized, oh, this is like a circle. And here I am back at this, the latest part I've had where I'm playing the heavy in a movie. So it was really, really exciting.
2: Mm. And what are your memories of George Burns?
3: Oh, he was very sweet. I didn't see him a lot because I was actually chasing Brooke Shields. So, but at the end of the movie, we had a, she was like about 13 at the time. It's a, you know, it's a kid's movie, and I'm kind of the villain chasing her. She's running away. And she finds refuge with George Burns and this gang of vaudevillians who I met. I was just so starstruck by everybody. But it was great, and it was a great first experience. And I loved doing the circle and being in Brooklyn and playing Mr. Fix-It for Neil and Virginia in this really fun movie.
2: Mm. And what was it about Treasure of the Lost Reel, both symbolically and otherwise, as an homage to the Treasure of Sierra Madre and an allegory about human greed?
3: Well, I thought it was, I just loved the fun of the script and also the kind of deep underlying questions it's bringing up, and kind of gravitate towards that. But it was also just fun. I could see it was a lot of movie on the paper. So if you're shooting Treasure of the Sierra Madre or one of the Indiana Jones movies, it's a lot of work, and I knew that it would be really fun. Very excited about it.
2: Mm. And speaking of human greed, what are your thoughts as an actor as well about the growing domination over filmmakers and actors' rights, whether the AI crisis along with Wall Street and the Pentagon intrusively and increasingly calling the shots?
3: Well, I've always been about money and power and who can make them and who doesn't make them, but the interesting thing is that they're always created by the artists, who sometimes always have to stand outside of the box.
2: Mm-hmm.
3: And there's one thing that I keep coming back to that AI will never have, and that's blood and guts.
2: Mm-hmm.
3: AI is numbers. It's ones and zeros, and even supposedly they're not creating. They're actually stealing or borrowing.
2: Mm-hmm.
3: But it takes an artist whose brain is chemical and has a process that literally is organic, that you cannot create. It's already been created, and it's in our head.
2: Mm-hmm.
3: Whether you're a painter or a sculptor or a writer or a circus clown, it's all coming from your head. It's not coming from mathematical formulas. At least that's my take on it. I hope there'll always be a difference to replace our brain and our intellect and our process.
2: Hmm. And what about the shift from the power of the studios to Wall Street? Because in this film, we really don't see which of those this production company is connected to.
3: Right. Well, you kind of know. You can take a guess. You see the film with the cartoon character who has created a dynasty on false premises. You know, on a stolen idea. And the shift, you know, it's a shift around the world. It is just part of the process where power sometimes resides in where the money is, the finances. But the real creativity always resides in the human heart and imagination. And that's what I think Neil is fighting for, and is to get to the truth. where this character was created and how influential it is.
2: And how would you compare and contrast your villain, Mr. Fix-It, to, say, your villains in American History X and Wise Guy, and your Wise Guy character, Roger LaCoco, described as, quote, a slick, violent assassin and mercenary?
3: They've all been enormous fun. There is no contrast. They're all great. Yeah, Wise Guy was a great opportunity. I had a great time. And, you know, it's interesting, you know, movies are about good and bad. They always have to be about something. So there's always a good guy. And as I used to always say in L.A., you know, hopefully you can play a bad guy, too, because the good guy part is already taken by the star. And I never saw myself as that necessarily. But there's always a bad guy. And it was just always kind of fun. And as any character, even in the theater, when I work with various things, you always know that the best bad guy is the one you root for in a certain way. And writers know that. And hopefully you bring actors and actresses that come in and do that too.
2: And how would you say your jobs early on as a welder, cab driver, waiter, cook, dishwasher, and garbage collector, that these working class origins have informed your life and as an actor?
3: Well, you know, all the times I was doing those jobs, I was just doing them. They were, you know, what you did as a kid, and I just didn't mind working on. But I did like doing different things. I very easily could have gone into the restaurant business or ended up working in the shipyard in New Orleans. But I just had another vision. I said, I just got to get out of here. I really didn't know what I wanted to do. And I tell kids I know now or in college sometimes, just trying to figure out, that just follow your heart. And someday you might walk into a room and go, oh, my God, this is what I should do. And who knows what it is. And that's how I kind of accidentally fell into the theater at the University of Michigan, just literally by accident. And they said, why don't you come audition for a play? And, well, what do you have to do? They said, well, you sing a song. I went, oh, okay, it's a musical. And I kind of showed up, and I didn't even know that I didn't know how to sing the song. I just thought you mouthed it out loud. But somehow I got into the show. And as soon as I was there in a rehearsal, I kind of went, oh, I get this. It's almost like you were in another life, and you went, oh, I understand this. Where a lot of the world at that time, and I'm talking about 1968, 72, 68, 69, was very confusing, at least to me. And I kind of went, oh, this is where I should be. And then I had blinders on, and I said, okay, I'm going to be in the theater. And I just kept going with the straightforward focus.
2: And do you feel that working class life gave you any unique perspective for you?
3: I don't know if it was unique. I mean, it was just work, and I like being outside. I'm a physical person. I like stuff that I can see in front of me, you know, at the end of the day in the restaurant, clean up, you count your money, you close the door. Working in the shipyard, I could see, oh, yeah, I welded this, now I welded this, and now I put this together. And at the end of the day, you can see, oh, you have this whole structure that you created. It's interesting now that I think about it, because the theater especially is so ethereal. And I think that's one reason that I was drawn to it in a certain way, because it's magic, you know, especially doing a play. You do it now, and then it's gone. And then you do it again the next night, and then it's gone. You know, it's kind of a fascinating process.
2: And what are your thoughts about how the themes of Treasure of the Lost Reel convey to audiences notions of film rights versus corporations and the battle over creative rights?
3: I think everybody has a sense of who owns what. And if you're a creator, you're the owner of that creation. And if you sell it, I mean, obviously, that's your option. That's your right. And but if you don't, if someone claims it, then I think people understand that. Then you have a right to go after it. And I think we all have a sense of right and wrong, and and how we live. It's how we evolved from the caves eventually and built farms and civilizations. And, of course, you know, not everyone adheres to that, but I think there's always a sense of humanity and generosity that's ingrained in us, that if we just let it be, it will come out.
2: Mm. And what advice would you give to these new generations of filmmakers and actors and what they're up against today?
3: I would say get out there and do it. You've got your iPhone. You've got the technology. It's a different world. You know, these days, if you want to do it, you can do it. And just keep plugging away. Just never stop. Never, never give up. And you never know. Here's what I always say. You never know what door you need to go through. Mm. Sometimes you're banging on door A. Door B opens. Maybe you should go through door B. Sometimes you go through door B and there's another door on the other side you couldn't see. The point is to keep moving forward and never give up. So, you know, get off the couch, go down to the audition, get your phone out, write down an idea, shoot your friend running up and down the hill, riding their bikes. Go out there and get it done. That's what makes it work.
2: And looking back on your over 125 productions, what are your thoughts about your journey and also how the film world has changed over the decades?
3: Well, first of all, I say I'm the luckiest person in the world. Hmm. I found something I loved and I pursued it. And honestly, the fact is when I started, I just thought, oh, I'd be really happy just doing a play every night and then going home and doing it again the next night. And everything else is just a bonus to me. And I've been very, very fortunate. And I only do it by showing up. And every day I try to get back a little bit to the world and people around me. But I'm very, very lucky to have been in a unique business. Mm-hmm. And I was very fortunate to run into people during the years that went, hey, come in. I want you to come work with me. Mm-hmm. You know, but I put myself out there again. As I said, I got off the couch and went down and never knew what would happen. Oh, I got that part. And then I met this guy and then I went somewhere else and I auditioned for that. And I went to work in a restaurant and then he said, oh, I got an audition. I got to go. And I just showed up. A lot of it is just showing up.
2: Mm. And any last word about Treasure of the Lost Reel?
3: Oh, it's so much fun to watch. I'm so ecstatic for Nate and Virginia and all the guys. It was such a wonderful shoot. We just had a great time. Mm. I had so much fun working in Brooklyn with a wonderful small crew, and we ran all over New York. And before the police could get to us, we got out of the place and went to the next one. So it was a lot of fun, and it was a dream to me to have fun working with those guys.
2: Mm. All right. Thank you so much, William Russ, for joining us on the show. And I will get the word out about Treasure of the Lost Reel.
3: Well, thank you, Prairie. A pleasure. Pleasure to talk to you.
2: Okay.
3: Be safe. Have a good day.
2: You too. Bye.
3: Bye now.

0: Hey, this is Jack Shalom. What are the implications for artificial intelligence in art? And what's the best way to fight it? That's what Cory Doctorow, author of the new book, The Reverse Centaur's Guide to Life After AI, will talk about today. Last week, we began a conversation with him where he explained how AI is a stock-driven growth bubble, fueled by tech bros who hype up AI's ability in order to seduce bosses who have wet dreams of replacing all workers. However, AI is also a Ponzi scheme, scooping up unimaginable amounts of investor money in a bubble that is bound to burst. So now let's pick up our conversation with Cory Doctorow as I ask him, should we be worried about AI art? Should artists be afraid of AI? I mean, I can just type a prompt into an AI program to paint a picture of Donald Trump crying in the bathtub with a turtle on his head, and boom, there it is almost instantly.
1: So I think we can ask two questions, or maybe even three. The first is, I think it's good art. And the second one is, does your boss care?
0: Right.
1: And the third one is, what should we do about it? And so I don't think it's good art. And I don't think it's good art because I think what art is it's art is an attempt by a creative worker to say something. And art happens when the audience tries to interpret what's trying to be said. And the thing about AI is while you do have to prompt the AI to get something out of it, you have to write, give me a picture of a sunset, make no mistakes. The amount of your intention that can be discerned in any part of that image or the entirety of it is so low as to be homeopathic. It's basically non-existent. And as a result, it has nothing to say. Now, as consumers of creative work, our process for that consumption is to try to imagine what the artist was saying. It's to try to winkle out intent. And as a result, when we first encountered this stuff, we imputed, or you might even say hallucinated, an intentionality there. But really, any intentionality you saw there was something that you made up from the whole cloth because the AI doesn't want anything. It doesn't mean anything. It has nothing to say to you. And so over time, the impact of those images is regressing to the mean. I think that we are no longer as impressed by AI visuals, AI prose, AI music. A few people still are. But for most of us, it's as though we found a place in the world, maybe like the mystery spot in Santa Cruz. But instead of it being a place where like water seems to flow uphill, it's a place where if you throw a bunch of leaves in the air, they fall down and make a sentence. And, you know, for a while, we all go and we look at the sentence. We're like, would you get a load of this? You throw the leaves in the ground, they fall down, they make a sentence. And eventually you realize the sentences just aren't very good. And it's not all that interesting to watch the leaves form a sentence over and over and over again. And so I don't think it's good art. Now, maybe your boss doesn't care. In the world of media, we have seen massive consolidation. And one of the things about consolidation is that it means that firms don't have to worry about competitors. And if you are too big to fail and too big to jail, you become too big to care. You know, AI is what you use when you don't care if the job is done well. That's why everyone's turning their customer service function over to AI.
0: In terms of artists trying to reclaim their humanity, and I only think that AI will increase the value of clearly human-made art, but some big entertainment companies have been pushing for longer and broader copyright protections. Now, is this something that artists should be supporting, or should we be wary?
1: Yeah, so we've tried an experiment in this for the last 45 or so years. We have made copyright last longer. We've made it cover more kinds of works. We've created stiffer penalties for violating copyright. We've made it easier to get those penalties into your pocket to prove that your copyright was violated. And even despite all of this, or I would say because of all of this, we have arrived at a juncture in which the media companies are wealthier than they have ever been, and in which the share of income going to the creative workers who make the products that those media companies sell has declined. So artists are poorer. They sell more things to the media companies who buy their copyrights, but the amount that the media companies give them for those extra things is lower, and the media companies are keeping more of it. So how could this be? How could we give creative workers more to bargain with and have them poorer? And I think the answer is that if you have a market that is dominated by five publishers and four studios and three labels, two companies that control all the apps and one company that controls the ebooks and the audiobooks, that giving the workers who sell into that market more to bargain with is just giving them more to bargain away. It's like giving your bullied kid extra lunch money. There isn't an amount of lunch money that gets the kid fed. And so I think that it is a shrewd bet, a reliable bet, that if we were to create a new right to block AI training with works, right, to stop scraping or to stop enumerating the elements of a work or to prevent someone from publishing the results of that counting exercise where you count the words or the pixels, that we would create a lot of collateral damage. I mean, if you want to know what was on CBS's website before Donald Trump stole it and gave it to some chud podcaster to run it, you better hope that someone's allowed to scrape it today. And if you want to know how those programs perform relative to how they performed before and how much representation they have and so on, you better hope that it doesn't require a copyright license to count things in those works and publish the count. And when you look at the media companies that are suing the AI companies, what you find in their press release is, we are angry that these AI companies didn't buy the catalog from us before they trained a model on it. What they're not saying is, we are angry that a model is being produced that we can use to lower the wages of creative workers. You know, the AI writer strike wasn't about whether or not the things that were being written by screenwriters would be used to train AI models. It was about the intention of the studios to buy AI models, whether they were produced with licensed or unlicensed content, and use it to lower the wages of screenwriters. And so we have arrived at this juncture in which most creative workers have decided that their path to glory is to demand more copyright, which is simultaneously a thing that their bosses want and that every other worker in America is indifferent to. But when you look at those screenwriters and how they won their strike, you see that they actually have a right, not a copyright, but a labor right that all the other workers in America don't have. In 1947, when the Taft-Hartley Act passed, the Hollywood guilds, including the Screenwriters Guild, were carved out of what's called a ban on sectoral bargaining, which is when all the workers in a sector bargain with all the bosses in a sector. So if we had sectoral bargaining in fast food, for example, then everyone who worked at a McDonald's or a Wendy's or a Burger King or a Jack in the Box would have the same contract and they would be represented by the same union. They wouldn't have to bargain with each of those bosses. And that sectoral bargaining is how the writers won their strike. If they had to unionize each studio and then strike against each studio separately, they would have lost. And so we could, instead of calling for a new copyright that our bosses love and every other worker in America doesn't give a damn about, we could call for sectoral bargaining rights for every worker, including science fiction writers and illustrators and all those creative workers who don't have that, which is a thing every other worker in America needs and which every boss in America hates. And if you're on the same side as all the other workers and on the opposite side of your boss, you're probably on the right track.
2: You talk a little bit also about copyright laws, very specifically at the present time, not covering AI. Can you go into that a little bit?
1: The U.S. Copyright Office has been saying and defending in court and going all the way to the Supreme Court successfully on this. They've said over and over again, works generated by AI cannot have a copyright. And boy, do our bosses really want a copyright in the things that they sell.
2: Yeah.
1: Otherwise, other people can take them and give them away. In fact, it's the only thing they hate more than paying us, is people taking the stuff that they put out and selling it without their permission. And so if the only way to get a copyright is to pay us, well, then they're going to pay us all day long. And so if we want to talk about copyright, let's talk about that. The fact that everything produced by an AI is in the public domain at the moment of its inception and cannot be made a copyrighted work.
2: Wow. So at what point in the scheme does the crash occur? When the bubble break?
1: Well, you can think of finance as having two poles, at least the finance of bubbles. So one pole of this is something called Stein's Law. It's an important piece of finance lore. Stein's Law says anything that can't go on forever eventually stops. And you can't just keep shoveling money into the money furnace. Eventually, you run out of money and you run out of people who are willing to give you money to put in the money furnace. And the other pull here is something John Kenneth Galbraith very famously said, which is that the market can remain irrational longer than you can remain solvent. So everyone is, on the one hand, surprised that the bubble goes on longer than they thought it would. And everyone is unsurprised when the bubble finally pops. And I think that would be a very good bet here. I don't have any investment advice for you, except maybe if you can find like an ETF that specializes in laser tag arenas, that might be a thing we can repurpose data centers for.
2: Any timeline on that if you were a betting man, when the bubble breaks?
1: Once again, they can remain irrational longer than you can remain solvent. Yeah. I mean, it's the arrangements are so fragile and contingent. Right. You have all these related party finance deals, which is another accounting scam where you have these seven companies that are 35% of the S&P 500, the so-called Magnificent Seven, that are all trading around the same $100 billion IOU really fast and pretending it's in all of their bank accounts at once. And if anyone ever looks in one of those bank accounts when the IOU is in someone else's bank account, that's the margin call and that's when they implode. And so that could happen. A lot of the financing for this stuff is coming from Gulf states. And a bunch of Emiratis, for reasons I don't quite understand, find themselves with smoking rubble where their LNG terminals and refineries used to be. I think it's because we're winning. And decide that they need to use their billions to rebuild those so they have an economy tomorrow, rather than honoring their commitments to building money incinerating data centers. So that could topple the whole thing. I mean, if you think about how the dot-com bubble burst, if you think about how the WorldCom bubble burst or Enron or what have you, it was always... You know, as Ernest Hemingway described bankruptcy, slowly and then all at once.
2: You say that the inevitabilists will tell you a version of this story whose moral is, see, you take the good with the bad, and that they're wrong. You don't have to take the good with the bad. You can get the good without the bad. But I want to push back on that a little bit. Is that really true? I mean, is there any country on earth, in your opinion, where AI will help workers become centaurs and not reverse centaurs?
1: Well, not yet, but you know, the no one came down off a mountain with two stone tablets saying that the only way we can build capital intensive computer science projects is by creating stock bubbles, and that the only way we can deploy new software tools is by immiserating workers. We know that historically, when workers had access to power within the job site through unions and strong labor law, that they were able to dictate their use of tools. And we know that historically, there have been lots of ways to publicly finance big, ambitious technical projects. I think we can be very certain that this bubble will burst. And when this bubble bursts, we will have a unique opportunity because there will still be a lot of things left behind by this bubble. So if you think about other historic bubbles, I just mentioned Enron and WorldCom. Enron was a pure accounting scam and it left nothing behind. But WorldCom, in addition to being an accounting scam, did a bunch of digging up streets and putting fiber underneath them. And so long after the company collapsed, Bernie Ebbers, the CEO, was imprisoned and died there. The fiber was still in the ground. I'm speaking to you via that fiber right now. So AT&T bought some fiber in my neighborhood that WorldCom had laid down and never lit up. And I now have a two gigabit symmetrical link with you, thanks to the residue of that bubble. It doesn't justify the bubble, but it does mean that there's something left behind.
2: As we wrap up, what's the most important thing you know about AI?
1: Well, the most important part about AI is that if you want to slow it down or stop it, you can't do it by being a consumer who shops really carefully. The only way you can involve yourself in AI is as a political actor, by getting involved in charitable organizations, activist organizations like the Electronic Frontier Foundation, where I work, in your local politics, because that's how the data center decisions are being made, and in other organizations like trade unions. And that's how you avoid having AI poison your workplace. Any amount of personal consumption choices will get you nowhere, but being part of a polity will help you make a big difference in the world.
2: Well, thanks so much, Corey. I've been talking with Corey Doctorow, author of the new book, The Reverse Centaur's Guide to Life After AI. I highly recommend it. This is Jack Shalom for Arts Express with host Prairie Miller.

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1: This is Dennis Bro for Lies, More Lies, and Damned Media Lies. This is a preview of episode 7, and our lead is titled, Who Wants to Tax a Billionaire? Certainly not Democratic center-rightists. Two recent moments on both coasts shed light on an improbable insurgency within the Democratic Party as it struggles to move away from its contempt of the working class and possibly entertain policies and candidates more in tune with the majority of Americans. The two moments are the 5% tax on billionaires in California and the three victories of New York Mayor Mondani, backed working class and anti-Zionist candidates in New York. Both are being fiercely opposed by, as you might guess, billionaires, Zionist billionaires, and their backers in the Democratic Party and the mainstream press, who are allies of both. The Nancy Pelosi, Hakeem Jeffries, Gavin Newsom wing are quaintly called Democratic centrists and sometimes even more quaintly called liberals. But as is becoming clearer every day, they are, in effect, center-rightists or worse. One of the strongest labor unions in California, the Service Employees International Union, SEIU, has struggled mightily but successfully to get a referendum on the ballot this November that amounts to a one-time 5% tax on billionaires in the state. The money to go to make up deficits in the healthcare system, devastated by Trump's cuts to the federal healthcare budget, and the tax giveaways to the wealthiest in his big, beautiful bill. The opposition to this motion is extraordinary, coming mainly, as you would guess, from the billionaires themselves, but also being disguised in many forms by not-so-well-meaning organizations and spearheaded by Governor Newsom. The New York Times led off the current attack with its headline, Unlikely Coalition Begins Campaign Against Billionaire Tax in California. The article repeats Newsom's often claimed argument that taxing billionaires will cause them to leave the state, but then goes on to list further opposition to this reckless wealth tax experiment from doctors, health clinics, and school boards, all suggesting other forms of taxation might be better employed to counter the crisis. Newsom is so adamantly against the bill that he first campaigned to keep it off the November ballot, claiming recently, in a story highlighted in The Guardian, that instead he favors a countrywide tax so that billionaires will not flee his state. Newsom's proposal is hollow presidential electioneering designed to sink an actual existing petition signed by a whopping 1.6 million California state voters. The billionaire opposition has sponsored two poison pills, also on the November ballot, that will nullify the bill if it is passed, one barring any new tax on personal wealth and the other forcing any new tax to comply with state spending rules. That means that voters will have to vote both for the tax and at the same time against the other two measures that would nullify it, a clear ploy to confuse those in favor of the tax. The Los Angeles Times, prior to the New York Times story about the wider opposition, had presented the opposition

0: that 12 billionaires now control more than half of humanity's wealth. The California measure, if approved, could be the beginning of a new tax revolt, but in the right direction. Unlike the 80s California tax revolt, which stripped poorer communities of their education and health facilities. The fear in the upper classes is that this revolt will take off, and they want to stop it any way they can. So you have Newsom seemingly concerned that his state's not to be a place billionaires will flee, while actually fronting for the billionaire class. These taxes are being proposed everywhere in the world, spearheaded by tax expert Gabriel Zucman, a protege of Thomas Piketty, whose capital in the 20th century highlighted the problem of massively unequal taxation. Zucman proposed a 2% tax on the ultra-rich in France, who he determined in his new book, We Need to Tax Billionaires, pay less than 25% of their wealth compared to everyone else who pay 50%. This proposal was met with the same heated resistance as in California. Instead, the French state now proposes instead massive cuts in health care and an over 400% increase in tuition to fund an education system in turmoil, both due to the massive transfer of wealth from the middle and bottom to the top under the centrist banker Macron. To their credit, in the U.S., the SEIU refused a 2% compromise and stuck to the original proposal of 5%. Equally stunning was the victory of three progressive candidates backed by Mayor Bamdani in the New York primaries. The New York Times, before and after these victories, was equally terrified, accusing Bamdani of burning allies in the mayor's campaigning for three candidates who would help him champion working class affordability issues, such as Bamdani's recent rent freeze, as well as opposed to centrist Dems who only give lip service to these issues and only when they are pressed. The Times feared that losses could weaken the mayor's political standing just 6 months into his term. The paper of record's pretended concern actually being a warning to the mayor to not attempt to change a party which has lost its working class base and which equally lost the last election based on its backing of Zionist genocide. Once the candidate succeeded, the paper then voiced its fear that these three would cause headaches for Nancy Pelosi's hand-picked and hen-pecked successor, Hakeem Jeffries' attempt to be House Speaker. Instead of the more likely occurrence that these three will push Jeffries off his anti-working class, pro-Zionist stances and actually invest new life and vigor into what amounts to a dead party, whose last winning presidential candidate hid out in a basement and got elected by watching Trump shoot himself in the foot. Well, then, in his unwillingness to actually accomplish anything, laying the groundwork for Trump's return. Once again, the mainstream press shows itself out of step and trembling in front of American voters. And this is Bro for Lies, More Lies, and Damned Media Lies.
1: 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Until next time, this is Prairie Miller leaving the station.

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1: Extinction Diaries. The year 2020 officially tied 2016 for the warmest year on record. Furthermore, in October 2020, Arctic ice fell below the record minimum of 2012. And with almost no news announcement, the 2020 ice was also a fraction of the thickness of 2012. In the South Pole region, cracks are appearing everywhere. Researchers claim the disintegration of the burnt ice shelf is imminent and will soon release an iceberg twice the size of the state of New York. Scientists say this is the first step in a chain reaction. The United Nations predicts sea level

0: rises that do not account for such large icebergs. Looking deeper, the last 7 years are the 7 warmest years ever recorded, and as of now, there is no human effort capable of stopping the warming in the polar meltdowns. And so far, warming has exceeded all global concerns. Perhaps it's not just human industrial activity driving climate change. Political promises and international strategies now appear to be more hot air than action, and hot air leads to melting and extinction. My name is Rising Moon, and this is a Small World Radio production.
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0: 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And this is Afrobeat Radio, and we are back for a new show this week. My name is Wee Jacobs. In the studio with me are
1: Zoe Vongtel.
0: You gotta speak. You gotta speak up, Zoe. I want to make sure they hear your voice.
1: Zoe Vongtel.
0: And
2: Magaji.
0: All right, so how you guys doing?
1: Good.
2: We are well, thank you.
1: Special that we're all here.
0: Yes, our first time together in the studio, all three of us.
1: Woo!
0: In this lifetime.
1: Yeah.
0: How exciting. I think we should celebrate that. We should make it an anniversary.
1: What's today? July 15th?
0: Okay. Yep. So it's an anniversary going forward. So it's great to have both of you in the studio with us. So we have a great show ahead of ourselves, and we also have some wonderful guests, and they'll be joining us shortly. We'll be talking about a new play. I think it's a new play, but we'll know more about it in a short while. We'll be talking to the storyteller, that's the writer, and the director of the play. The play is titled Mala Aria, and it's written by Gloria Majule. And our other guest, who's our guest? And our other guest is going to be Jamil A.C. Mangan. He's the director of the play. And we'll get to them in a short while. We also have a new segment that we are introducing today. It's a presentation on poetry. Mm-hmm. And you want to tell us a little bit about...
1: It's called that? Poets Corner. And it's going to be hosted by Ugochi Iganu. And each segment will focus on poets from the African diaspora.
0: Fantastic. And that...
1: It's a conversation between poets, African poets, about African poetry.
0: Okay, excellent. That's a very good compliment to the poets, life poetry that we do with the Godomo poets. Mm-hmm. Yeah, the prolific poets in Brooklyn, who we should be talking about. They should join us next week as well. They'll be guests on this show for a short while, because then July event is coming up, the poetry event in Brooklyn, so we're going to have them as part of next week's show. And Akinata, you have something for us?
2: Yeah, I have community calendar today.
0: That's all you have for us? What about wonderful music? In the second hour, I know you're up to it. All right, so let's bring in our guests, right, and get to meet them. So, if you can unmute your microphones, Jamil Mangan and Gloria Majule, we welcome both of you to Afrobeat Radio on WBAI at 99.5 FM. Welcome.
3: Thank you. Thank you for having us. Really appreciate it.
0: All right. So we have to meet both of you, first off. So
4: hello.
0: We can barely hear your voice. You have to speak up.
4: Hello, can you hear me?
0: That sounds a little better. So we hope that it'll get better as we go along. All right, so introduce yourself to us, Gloria Majule. We know you are a playwright, you are a storyteller from Dodoma in Tanzania. That's already caught my attention. So I think you should just tell us who you are.
4: My name is Gloria Majule. I am a playwright. I was born and raised in Dodoma, Tanzania, and I write stories that are for and about Africans and the African diaspora. I aim to write stories that center the Black gaze and just tell the stories about my people and my culture with love and care. But yeah, that's me.
0: And how long have you been writing stories? And telling stories?
4: Yes, I wrote my very first play in undergrad. So I've been writing plays for almost 10 years now.
0: So you're a theater, you trained in theater.
4: I did. I got my bachelor's in performing and media arts, and I got my MFA in playwriting.
0: In Tanzania?
4: No, both in the States. I got my bachelor's at Cornell and my MFA at Yale.
0: All right. So I'm very fascinated by that, and I'm interested in that your Tanzanian connection as a storyteller.
4: Yes.
0: So how does that connect?
4: I mean, because I was born and raised in Tanzania and I immigrated here, a lot of my stories deal with, what it means to be Black on the continent, what it means to be Black outside of the continent, and also just what it means to be African in the modern world. I've always, I started writing plays particularly because I wanted to see more stories about the continent that challenge stereotypes and were written with care and with an African audience in mind, like stories that, did not just cater to the trauma, but also held the joy. Stories that show the complexities and all the multifacetedness of what it means to be African. So I think definitely, having grown up in Tanzania and the fact that my whole family is there, it really does influence my story because I feel very deeply connected to my people and my culture.
0: Mm-hmm. Are you very familiar with the practice of theater in Tanzania, and is that part of your own practice?
4: My introduction to theater in Tanzania was a little unconventional, but it was it was a lot of different avenues. My mom worked in community development where she did a lot of community theater to raise HIV/AIDS awareness. So I saw theater.
0: You got me there with that. Community theater, right?
4: Yes. Theater for social change. So I was really exposed to that as a child. And then I also went to missionary schools where I did a lot of nativity plays. And there was a lot of morality plays at church, too. I grew up in a Pentecostal Christian community. So all of those different avenues, that's why I saw theater in three different ways. I saw theater in the westernized sense, theater in the church sense, and theater in the community sense. And so that was my background with Tanzanian theater. But because my training has been predominantly in the West, I do feel like something that I have been trying to and wanting to strive to do is figure out how to connect more to the theater scene back home for sure.
0: Fascinating. Let's meet Jamil Mangan.
4: Yes.
0: Hello, Jamil.
3: Hi there. Can you hear me okay?
0: We hear you fine. It's
3: Thank
0: your
3: you.
0: Turn. Let's meet you and tell us about this play. Since you're the director of the play, you should be the one to tell us a little bit about the play, but after we meet you.
3: Yeah, absolutely. It's tough to go behind Gloria. I mean, she is just a fascinating and just wonderfully talented and brilliant playwright and artist. And it's been a real honor to be in the room. I'm a director, an actor, amongst many other things, multi-hyphenate. And I have built a relationship with Premier Stages, in which the play is being produced, Mala Aria. And had the esteemed pleasure of having a meeting with Gloria. And I think we talked about each other, we talked about our work, we talked about the play, and we hit it right off. It's such a wonderful play, and I mean, what really drew me to it was, twofold. On the surface, it's about disease and malaria and family in Tanzania, living in shadow. But Mala Aria, literally, Gloria puts this in the play, that Mala Aria was an Italian word that was used for bad air, And so what I feel like what Gloria really is asking is the bigger question, what else gets called bad air? Bad air in society, or, treated like a sickness that needs to be cured or kept out. It is just such a fascinating human story, funny and just relatable on so many levels, that it's a universal story, yet it's centered around this Tanzanian family for sure.
1: Yeah, that's super interesting to hear how you got connected to Gloria's work. I'm kind of curious, Jamil. It sounds like you've been directing for a minute, so I'm wondering, in preparation for launching this play, which has such a specific and unique perspective, what was new about putting this together, or what came out in this process that was new for you?
3: Well, one, being able to work with Gloria in the room throughout the process. You know, there was a lot of dramaturgy or just, you know, research that went into the culture in Tanzania, studies about research around malaria and all of those aspects. But there was nothing like having the source in the room. And we go to great detail, you know, the lead actress, Shiro, is East African, and she's from Kenya. The one that plays her sister, Nazira, is from Cote d'Ivoire. But then it was very important for Gloria to, you know, bring the authenticity that we even had a speech coach to come in so that we can get the authentic East African accents. You know, really studying the clothing. So there was a lot of detail that came into presenting something that was really honoring the work and the people, and specifically the family that is represented in Malaria.
1: Yeah.
0: That's fascinating to be able to make a play out of malaria. I mean, that's a serious subject.
3: Yeah, for sure. Mm. Yeah. I mean, those are real numbers. And I think, you know, over 600,000 people die, you know, yearly. And I think what Gloria does wonderfully in this play is that it removes it from those statistics and it makes it a real family. And you're seeing this family go through grief throughout the play as they've lost a loved one, you know, from this terrible disease. But yet through that grief, you see a family trying to pick up the pieces and still find love and joy with one another. And here we have the main protagonist who is, you know, off to discover the cure for malaria. But I think throughout the journey, she discovers, you know, herself in that process.
0: Mm-hmm. Well, before we go much further, when this is a new play.
3: Yeah. Yeah, it's the world premiere of this play, right, Gloria?
4: Yes, it is, and it's my very first professional production, too.
0: Oh, wow. There are many firsts. Exciting. That's wonderful.
4: It is a milestone achievement.
0: Congratulations.
4: Thank you.
0: Yeah. So when and where is it on?
3: Yeah, so it will be at premiere stages at Kane University in Union, New Jersey. The performances are scheduled starting Thursday is our first preview. We're sold out on Thursday and
1: tomorrow
3: Friday
1: or next opening. Week.
3: Yeah, next week. Yeah, and we run all the way to August 2nd.
0: And you're already sold out?
3: Just for the preview and opening now. So
0: just
3: that
0: for the
3: means,
0: preview.
3: You know, get your tickets now. and you can get those tickets at Premiere Stages at Kane, kean.com.
0: All right, guys, do you have any questions for us?
1: Yeah, Gloria, I'm curious. I see that some parts of the play are inspired by, like, some of your personal family experiences with malaria and growing up in Tanzania, but also it seems like you're well-studied in, like, your analysis of the impact of colonization and, like, the health disparities in the continent. So I'm kind of curious how that blending came together for you, if it's always been on your mind to think about malaria in a larger context, or in the research and thinking about this play that came like second?
4: Yes, no, definitely malaria is a personal part of my story. You know, having grown up in Tanzania, I got it a lot of times as a kid, and I lost my maternal grandmother to malaria when I was in high school. So, you know, when you have a loss in the family because of a disease, it really makes you rethink what that disease means. And having lived in the West, and, you know, I think the reason I started even thinking about just like the disease again in a different context, my husband was working in a mosquito lab in New Haven, and I learned so much about mosquito research, and I was really curious about like what that research meant in terms of the field of malaria, because these mosquitoes he was researching, they were not malaria specific. And you know, I am always trying to write about the current issues and the current topics that are worth addressing about the continent. And malaria afflicts 200 to 300 million people a year. It kills about 600,000. So it's not just you know, a disease that is not a big issue right now. People's lives are affected, and I think a lot of people don't even know about it. So I've always been very interested in like, how do I shed light to what is currently what is not being talked about? What is not being shed light on? What are the stories we need to hear, and what are the steps we can take as a society to, you know, continue to develop as a continent? And how do we, and I think one of the reasons I wanted to write a malaria was I wanted to imagine a Black African female protagonist who their mission is to eradicate malaria. And, you know, the protagonist is a very determined scientist who like is so committed to eradicating the disease. And I'm curious like what it means when in the idea of, you know, decolonization and how do we decentralize itself in the West, what does it mean to then have to go to the West to pursue the education to eradicate malaria? So all of that was really important to me, because I do think, because it is a global health crisis, but this play makes it focus specifically on this family.
0: Mm-hmm. I want to see it now.
1: Yeah, that sounds really wonderful.
0: Yeah, I want
4: Thank
0: to see it now.
4: Because
0: I suffer from malaria as a growing up in Nigeria.
1: Yeah.
4: It's
1: touched every family.
0: It's now
1: I feel like
0: closer to my heart. Mm-hmm. You've mm-hmm. recruited one fan.
4: Oh, I'm so happy to hear that.
0: Akina, do you have any question for her?
2: No, I'm just hearing about this play for the first time, and I wish it was closer to New York City.
0: It's not that far. You can jump on a train. It's just New Haven, right?
1: New Jersey.
4: Union, New Jersey.
0: Oh, it's not that far. It's just Union. Right?
4: Yeah, actually, a lot of our actors are even coming in from the city every day. So
0: if the actress can come in, then definitely.
3: And literally the train is right there. It's like you just cross over a parking lot and you're right there. And it's 20 minutes or so from New York.
0: All right. Go ahead. You want to say something?
3: No. That was
0: okay.
3: All.
0: Well, thank you very much for joining us. And before you go one more time, Jamil and Gloria, I want to say your last names. Gloria Majule. And
4: that is correct.
0: Did I say it correctly?
4: Yes, perfectly. Okay.
0: I said it in Yoruba, by the way. And Jamil Mangan, thank you very much for joining us on Afrobeat Radio. We hope you come back soon.
4: Thank you so much for having us.
3: Thank you kindly. Really appreciate it.
0: And one more time before you go, please tell us the website where we can get more information about the play
2: and your social media.
0: And your social media, yeah.
3: Absolutely.
4: Go, Jamil.
3: Oh, yeah, sure. Thank you, Gloria. So Mala Aria by Gloria Majule, playing at Premier Stages. The location is the Boucher Theater Center at Kane University. And to get tickets, you can go to kane.com.
0: Glad to have you guys.
1: Good luck.
3: Thank you so much.
4: Have a good night.
1: You too.
0: Good night.
4: Bye.
0: So that's very interesting, wasn't it?
1: Yeah.
0: All right, so you're still tuned to WBAI at 99.5 FM in New York, online at WBAI.org, and you're listening to Afrobeat Radio. And we're going to take a music break, and when we come back, we have more stuff for you, more interesting stuff for you. We open to the show with the music of Danielu Sagbahon, who is from Dahomey. That's Republic of Benin, and the track is titled Sheyi. And now we're going to listen to Sweet Honey and The Rock, and their track is titled Your Children. Enjoy.

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1: 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And now it's time for the Afrobeat Radio cultural calendar of events, some interesting events upcoming in the New York area that you could find useful to participate in. So one of those pleasurable things that you can do as a New Yorker is early morning yoga at a world-famous museum. And this time I'm talking about the Studio Museum in Harlem, New York. And Jasmine Tejada is leading an early morning yoga practice on the museum balcony. The view must be lovely. As she leads 1 hour of yoga practice at 10 a.m. on Saturday, July 18th. Jasmine is the owner of Ofrenda Yoga Studio and has been a practitioner of the art of yoga for more than 3 decades. For more information, please call Ofrenda Yoga at 646-941-4329. Again, that number is 646-941-4329. And the Studio Museum of Harlem is located at 144 West 125th Street, directly opposite the State Office Building. And there will be a watch party for the FIFA Men's World Cup football final to be held at the Museo del Barrio on Sunday, July 19th at 1 p.m. Now, I remember when the first match of the current World Cup was playing, there was a watch party at the Museo del Barrio and the Africa Center. But now the final is only going to be a watch party at the Museo del Barrio, and the Africa Center doesn't have a watch party. And I was wondering if that's because no African teams are involved. 10 African teams came into this World Cup, and one by one they were all eliminated. And apparently the final is going to be between Spain and Argentina. So here you have 2 European teams, and even the semi-final were all European, proving that really the best football comes from that continent or those people. But I hope you attend this watch party at the Museo del Barrio. And you can call the museum for more details. Telephone number is 212-832-7272. Again, that's 212-832-7272. And the museo is located at 1230 Fifth Avenue. The cross street is 104th Street. 1230 Fifth Avenue at 104th Street. And then Jazz Mobile Summerfest take place every Wednesday at Grant's Tomb. Wui! I always wanted to know.
2: Yeah.
1: And maybe you might know. Who is buried in Grant's tomb?
2: Grant, Miss General Grant, was buried in Grant Shen. That's easy.
1: Oh, wow.
2: I bet Zoe didn't know that.
3: I didn't. I did not.
1: All right. So, I thought I was going to trick Wui, but it didn't work. Never mind. He's too wily.
3: You should have tried me.
1: Oh, shoot. I should have tried you. Zoe.
3: Yes.
1: By the way, I always wanted to know, who's buried in Grant's tomb?
3: That's a good question.
1: All right. So Jazz Mobile will be there on Wednesday, July 22. And the artist is Nat Adderley Jr. And you should know this name. He comes from a very musical family. His father was Nat Adderley Sr. And his uncle is the great Cannonball Adderley, who played with the legendary Nancy Wilson for many, many years.
2: That's so, jazz royalty.
1: Jazz royalty right yeah, there. He's right a scion there. Of the Adderley family. So Nat Adderley will be playing on Wednesday, July 22nd at Grant's Tomb. Adderley is widely recognized for his long-standing collaboration with Luther Vandross, serving as musical director, arranger, and co-songwriter on many of Vandross' most celebrated recordings and performances, including contributions to songs and albums that helped define contemporary R&B. Nevertheless, his roots are in jazz, so come out and enjoy an evening of live music in the genre. Grant's Tomb is located at 122 and Riverside Drive in Manhattan. For more information, For more information, 212-666-1640. So it's a telephone number, not a website. So 212-666-1640. And then Peru's Susana Baca will be part of the Afro-Latinas show at Central Park Summer Stage. That's where I just came from today, by the way. But she will be performing on July 26, 2026. It's been a long time since you've heard her poetic expressions of Lando and Festejo and Marinara in New York. She loves New York, and she's performed at Central Park before with a live recording there that I have in my collection. So you've got to get out to Central Park to catch her. She will be appearing with other Afro-Latinas. And I don't know where she will be on the bill, if playing first or last, but go out there to Central Park and catch the entire show. For more information, www.cityparksfoundation.org. Cityparksfoundation.org. And then finally, Elida Almeida, scheduled to return to Lincoln Center for Summer in the City, presented by Global Fest. The date is Saturday, August 1st, 2026. She's a dynamic and riveting stage presence, and you won't want to miss this show. For more details, www.lincolncenter.org. And this is August 1st, and surprisingly, I don't have any more events for August and even September, but I have 5 events coming up for October, which I'm not going to talk about right now. It's too far in advance, but just to tell you that Sheun Kuti, Lucy Bella, Eva Ayon, and the Buena Vista Orchestra will all be playing in our area in New York City in October. So look forward to those events.
2: Wow. Nice. Actually, I can add one more stuff, although we're going to have them next week. The Poets will be here next week. They have an upcoming event. And I have... It's titled A Tribute to His Imperial Majesty Emperor Haile Selassie I. And it's going to take place on July 26th. It's going to be at the Ujamaa Health Food Store, 7 p.m. to 11 p.m. And it features Ras Osajefo, who is one of the poets right here in Brooklyn. So it should be fun, but, you know, we have more fun on Wednesday. All right, let's take a quick music break. This one is titled Sabaho, and it's from the Orchestra Polirismo de Cotonou. Enjoy.

0: 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I'm really excited for this next part of the show. We're going to be premiering a new segment here on Afrobeat Radio that's dedicated to African poets in conversation with each other. And this segment is hosted by Ugochi Ganu, who does a brief introduction in the segment we're about to play. So, enjoy!
1: Sorry, guys.
0: Hold on.
2: Corner. The new segment on Afrobeat Radio, where we explore the poetry of the continent and the diaspora. I'm your host, Ugochi Aganu. I am a Nigerian-American poet and performer based right here in Brooklyn, New York. I live and breathe poetry. So when I was asked to curate some programming for Afrobeat Radio, I jumped at the chance to share some of my favorite obsessions with you all here at WBAI. Whether you're a poet yourself, or you're just getting into the world of poetry, I hope that this segment feels like a monthly literary treat. Every month, I'll start the show by reading the work of an African poet whose poems embody our chosen theme. Then I'll have an emerging poet read some of their own original work, followed by a brief discussion. The theme of tonight's show is on sensuality, and we have the incomparable Nenna Loveth joining us and gracing us with their work. We'll hear a bit more from them later. I know there are quite a few poets listening tonight, and I wanted to start by offering a prompt based off of tonight's theme and conversation so that we can take some of the beauty from today's work and inject it into our own individual practices. The prompt is as follows. Because we're exploring the senses and the body today, I would like for everyone to choose one of the five senses and write a poem that evokes that sense without mentioning the remaining four. For example, you can write an ode to your lover's touch or a sonnet for the sound of summer rain. Get creative. And of course, if there's a line of poetry that you hear in tonight's show that really speaks to you, feel free to write something inspired by that work as well. All right. Here's our show. Nenna, say hello to the people.
3: Hello, everybody.
2: So we'll hear a bit more from them later. But first, I'm going to read a few poems from a personal favorite of mine, Amakojo. I've had this poet churning in my head for the past few months, and tonight's show felt like the perfect opportunity to further explore her body of work. If you're not familiar, Amakojo is an educator, writer, and dance artist with roots in Memphis, Tennessee, and Accra, Ghana. The poems I'll be reading are from her collection, Bluest Nude. I'll be reading two poems. The first poem is On Seeing and Being Seen. I don't like being photographed. When we kissed at a wedding, the night grew long and luminous. You unhooked my bra. A photograph passes for proof, Sontag says, that a given thing has happened. Or you lean back to watch as I ease the straps from my shoulders, hooks and eyes. Right now, my breasts are too tender to be touched. Their breasts were horrifying, Elizabeth Bishop writes. Tell her someone wanted to touch them. I am touching the photograph of my last seduction. It is as slick as a magazine page, as dark as a street darkened by rain. When I want to remember something beautiful, instead of taking a photograph, I close my eyes. I watch as you covered my nipple with your mouth. Desire made you beautiful. I closed my eyes. Tonight, I am alone in my tenderness. There is nothing in my hand except a certain grasping. In my mind's eye, I am stroking your hair with damp fingers. This is exactly how it happened. On the lit-up hotel bed, I remember thinking, my body is a lens I can look through with my mind. That was on Seen and Being Seen by Omakojo. The next poem that we'll read is Lotioning My Mother's Back. Lotioning my mother's back. Because she lives alone and my hands reach where hers can't. She asked me for this favor. It is narrow and soft, my mother's back. When I massage in small circles, my mother circles her own mother, who is made of whatever makes a shadow thin and ungraspable. She wants to touch her. The bones under my mother's skin, rib cage, scapula, spine, feel like a sharp winter rain. Between the clouds, I see a patch of sky, glimpse my aging body, moles like a flicker of paint, undersides of half-covered breasts, patches of eczema my fingers soothe with heavy cream. Is this what laying on of hands means? Once my mother touched a garment and said, full of an awe full of sadness, she touched this. Her skin was inside of this. My mother's back shines like the hands I wipe on the towel's face. Weren't miracles always beginning this way? That was Lotioning My Mother's Back by Omakojo. All right. So as you can see, Kojo's work is very embodied. It's very sensual, both in, and it just thinks about bodies in relations to each other, in relationships, in a sexual relationship, romantic relationships, familiar relationships, friendships, performance relationships, and just exploring the way that bodies move and the way that we relate to our senses. Now we're going to hear a little more from our feature poet of the evening. Nenleveth is an Igbo lesbian poet, dancer, and facilitator who tells stories of liberated Black matriarchal futures. Nenle holds a BA in Women and Gender Studies from Wellesley College, where they focus on Black and Latina feminisms, and they're expected to receive their MFA in poetry with Randolph College. Snaps for that, snaps for that. Her Black feminist ideology and study of Odinola guide her artistic practice and approach to community cultivation. Nenle utilizes the relationship between dance and poetry to explore themes of Black sapphic intimacies, mother-daughter connections, Odinola, and healing from Christian colonial missions. She is the author of Situationship Bingo, a self-published poetry collection, and the author of Already Knew You Were Coming, a chapbook published with Game Over Books. She's been featured with Button Poetry, Voicemail Poems, Bee Stung Magazine, Alocasia, and performed widely. When Nana is not writing or performing, she is somewhere being romanced by the intensity of life. You can follow her work on Instagram at Pleasure as a Compass. What a

Anyone who does not love the coarse growth of you, your wildness, is not worthy to love you. I want you to see my perspective, to know the feeling of making love to yourself, to feel the luscious tug and give of your skin, feel its warm brown coating with every push through the follicle. I want you to moan your own praises. Know the blessing that it is to be seated at your seat. I want you to know how an endless stream of sweet water tastes. You are enough sweet river to water the whole world twice. Wrong is not my name. You are my name. Beautiful and precious as the flowers you deserve. Wrong is not my name. You are my name. Beautiful and precious as the flowers you deserve. Friends, foes, larvae, and winged creatures alike. I know you all thought I was a cactus. At first, I did too. But after receiving the rain and the bloom in the aftermath of the sky showers, I have realized that I am, in fact, a rose. So let's try this again. Hi, nice to meet you. My name is Rose Hip. Pronouns are thorn, thistle, and I'm so excited to be blooming with you, if you deserve it. Which brings me to my next point, watering. If you want to see me flower, I need water with consistency, or I will wilt. I need sunlight. I need trimmings. I need the space to unfurl myself, or I will wilt. I will wilt. I will wilt. Basically, I need my needs to be met as non-negotiables instead of convenient crumbs, or I will wilt. But trust, there's nothing fragile about me. 35 million years of my lineage have sown seeds that have weathered the weather of Earth's tantrums. I am resistant to even the most ravenous, jealous spore. I am, if nothing else, a survivor, dying brave in the winter, daring to live again in the spring. I am nothing if not resilient. I just don't want to have to be. Blooms are curated only as vividly as the care put into them. And I would so love to open for you, unfurl my velvet petals, let you pet the scent of me with your wandering nose, worship my dewy gospel, but only if you know how to praise, how to offer, how to let me rest, ease, open, safe in the consistency of a kind heart and a steady pour. Otherwise, all you will have is my thorns, and I will have your blood. You deserve, you deserve, you deserve. You deserve to be read to, dinners cooked for you, floors swept in cinnamon over every entryway you enter. You deserve to enter as you are. My love, you deserve, you deserve, you deserve to dance. Ass to the floor is the closest I need of heaven. Sweat flooding my forehead is the nearest heat of hell I'll ever know. What I mean is, I started praying when I started seeing God in me. I came here to free up my body, to leave blessings with every sin I throw against. I've been baptized by ocean waters carrying salt twice as sweet than any patriarch's promise to the earth. I've been waiting for Eden the whole time. I didn't realize I could get in free before 11. The second coming came when she led me to the club and blessed me with the teaching of kindness on her tongue, a worship of workmanship, marvelous how well I know it, how well I cheer for it, clap for it, shake what was knit together in my mother's womb like any good church. I abandon myself to spirit, fall to the floor. That was an excerpt of my choreo poem. Now I'm going to move on to some other work. This is Cosmic Waltz. Cosmic Waltz. Venus, planet of love, was destroyed by global warming. Did its people want too much?

0: to Mitski. I too was called an earth once, a home for some life, now unmoored, now wanting, now singular and watching the cosmic waltz between a new earth and their moon, longing for a lunation of a lover to look at me in their leisure. Still, I'm not a victim, just a beggar. Give me one good movie kiss. It's enough. I'll love the story. Cup its absence, cup it in the absence of the teller, cup its tail in my hungry hands. Reshape it like I've reshaped my landscape for you again and again, and still nobody wants me. Saturn has 146 moons, and I must watch. Prettiest girl at the party with everyone to enamor and no one to talk to. Can cast a spell and yet not one that lets me into your orbit. I inch toward the sun and know the longing will eviscerate me, but damn the tides. Let them rise, drown, and then dry the life in me if it means I will be of gravity today. A captivating capture of your attention today. Did you see me? Did I glitter? Was I enough? This next poem begins with a fact, and is one poem in a series of poems. In 2006, a group of researchers in Tehran conducted a study which revealed that menstrual blood has mesenchymal stem cells capable of healing minor skin lesions and abrasions. Since then, similar studies have been conducted in other countries and found corroborating results. This is Black Lesbian Sex as Infinity Potion. You started my period again, I say with a flushed cheek. She responds with a smirk and a ritual, pulls out the burgundy towel, lays the fabric down where her head will go, where my pelvis will rock. Never stopped me before, she says, flashing her canines at me. I lay myself down on the offering table. She kisses my neck. I pulse beneath her tongue. She kisses my tongue and I stain her lips. I cover my mouth, refuse invocation. She sucks time back through her lips. My vision darkens under shuddering lids, my shuddering legs. She holds with a tight grip. I could die right here. I could live here forever. She brings a shattering out of me. My ruby heart shards to infinity. Oh, I'm nothing. Oh, I'm everything. Oh, I'm. Breathe, baby, breathe. In her glossy brown iris, she holds me till my ragged breath smooths scarlet soft. She wipes the Red Sea from her lips, looks youthful somehow, aglow, a sunrise peeking beneath her brown skin. She lays her head on my chest. We count the heartbeats thrumming beneath her ears. I'm so alive. This next poem is called Work Can't Own This. Work can't own this. Let's be real. There's only so many ways to cover up a hickey. And right now, my lover's affection is dotting my neck like marginal spots on monarch wings. I feel I could fly. I've heard the trick about metal spoons in the freezer, aloe vera and massage, none of which I'd know nothing about. In youth, I spent most of my days cocooned, falsely docile, but really biding my time till a later awakening. Now look at me, an adult bright with lust, wings at the ready for the first kiss of the wind. Unfortunately, paychecks are against nature. Ask me to cover myself in my sensuous emergence. Boring. Honestly, what is there to hide? That I had fun, that I'm so sweet, someone wants to take me home in their mouth. These little deaths been so good to me. And truly, y'all don't pay me enough to live. You don't get no say in how I'm reborn. This is an ode to Black lesbian sex. In this moment, I will the goodness of us both. Worship the goodness of your touch, your fingers, my favorite religion. They parse through the folds of me, read over again and again. Your holy tongue presses into my clitoris and draws anointing oil aplenty from an olive seed. I pour and pull over you. I whisper your name. You gift me a prophecy. Instruct me to flow into the barrel of your mouth until the night ends. The night does not end. The day simply begins again and again. I come for you again and again. Gods move through you. At the tips of your fingers is creation, is Eke. At the tip of my tongue is yours. You whisper, be not afraid. You have found favor with gods. This is Self-Portrait as a Peach Pit. The world be trying to swallow me. Careful, the fuzz cute, but you might choke on it. I'm sensitive for sure, digested, never. Skin may slide off quick against the blade of a man's teeth, but bite down hard. I dare you. Bone will break before my core. My soul is eternal. This last poem is Raynard Cherry's after Harriet Mullins' Love Tofu, or Love to F You. Raynard Cherry's. This morning I palmfold delicious Raynard cherries, gassed at their ruddy skin, blushes of red peeking through sun-loved flesh, water gathered in the gape of my mouth, needs honey. I pour manuka, watched drip become flow from the opening of a necked bottle. Golden syrup draped itself over cherries quivering in a bowl. I stirred with my finger, sucked the syrup off. Later, I will be wanting more. I'm not talking about fruit. I am talking about sweetness. Thank you.
1: Wow. What a treat. Oh my God. So there are a few reasons why I did choose to have your working conversation with Amakojo. And one of them is being that you both have a dance background. And then you brought us this choreo poem. So I'd love to know a little bit more about how your movement practice influences your writing practice and vice versa, especially because your work just feels so embodied and full of movement.
0: Thank you so much. Okay. How my dance practice influenced my writing and vice versa. I think for me, like, dance allows me to process the experiences moving through me so that when I approach the page, I'm not re-traumatizing myself, right? Because we know trauma lives in the body. So dance allows me to physically express, channel in that way so that when I do approach the page and sit with simile and metaphor, I'm not like, you know, putting myself through the ringer again. Yeah. I'm really like sitting with the work from like a healthy distance, I feel. Yeah.
1: That makes so much sense. And I feel like it's honestly really good for any poet to think about what other art forms can like help your poetic practice. So you're not just sitting in the grief or the feelings all the time.
0: Yeah.
1: That makes so much sense. I also, when I read your bio, you talk a little bit, you in your work, you talk about mother-daughter relationships and how they come to play. And so I immediately did make me think of Lotion and Mother's Back. And I know that wasn't particularly explored in any of the poems you read today, but if you could tell us a little bit about interrogating those like complex matrilineal relationships through your poetry.
0: Yeah, oh, there's so much to say. I mean, like, I just think a lot about like what's inherited. And like when I think about matrilineage, my brain automatically starts thinking about the water. Like that's a symbolism that comes up a lot for me, especially the fact that my mom was born in Nigeria in Port d'Akor near a river. I was born in Springfield, Mass. Near a river. We were born rivers and ocean apart. And so I'm just always thinking about like, what are the memories that got carried to me somatically that I might not have words for, but again, I know in my body and my work. I also think like when I write about matrilineage, Like I trust the symbols and images that are recurring because so much of like our experiences as humans, but especially those of us of the African diaspora, is epigenetics, right? Like there's so much that I feel like we have to trust is true, even if I don't know like where or why it's coming from. So that comes up a lot in my work. There's something else I was gonna say about water. Hold on. Oh, I also think a lot about like, so this is not just specific to folks who identify as women. This is like maybe talking about folks who have AFAB bodies, but like it's scientifically, there's a lot of like interesting things that get passed down, right? So, one fact that I write about a lot is like all the eggs that I'm born with is all the eggs that was in my mother, right? Like there's not new eggs that get generated, and same thing for my mother in her mother's body. And so I'm thinking about like the fact that I'm living in a way that is very free and queer and maybe not always like approved of, even if it's like it's almost like I get to live this life that the women before me didn't get to live, and that repairs something because I'm literally carrying what they carried before they knew it. So I think about that a lot too. That like when I'm writing about matrilineage, I'm writing towards the past and the future and the present. And then last thing I'll say, because I could talk about this topic forever. Like I had said in my bio a bit, like I'm a student of Odinala. And what a lot of folks don't talk about is that many West African societies were matrilineal. And that's like a big part of remembrance. So what I'm doing isn't new, it's actually a return. And that, so that again kind of brings it full circle of remembrance and whatnot.
1: Yeah, that was really beautifully said. I feel like I'm having what my one of my mentors called po calls poetrygasms. Every time someone speaks, you just
0: Go
1: like
0: in, poet.
1: I was good thing I was muted while you were reading because that was a lot of what was happening. Yeah, that was really, really beautifully said. We talked a little bit about this before, but I know you are doing an MFA right now. Tell us a little bit about that and what we can expect from you in the future.
0: Oh yeah, okay. Shout out to Randolph College. If y'all are interested in MFA programs, definitely recommend them. I feel that this program is really supporting me in exploring matrilineage, also exploring like my relationship to nature and therefore like African spiritual systems. And so I would say in the future you can definitely expect more of that. Also, I like had a choreo poem that I recently did an in progress showing for that was an in progress, right? So there will be a longer work of that. Also, yeah, please be on the lookout for my poems because I'm submitting them and publishing them. So and also just doing more workshops, I think, especially. I feel really grateful for all the like wisdom I'm getting to soak in, especially with other like Black and Brown poets. And so I really want to like open that up to like the communities I'm a part of. So a lot more workshops too.
1: Okay, awesome. That is so wonderful. I'm so excited for all of I'm excited for the workshops. I'm excited if you're ever in New York, please let us know. Afrobeat Radio is based here in New York. So let us know so we can all attend. I'm excited for more of the poetry. I was definitely excited if is there anywhere we can watch the choreo poems online?
0: Yeah, it's actually on YouTube at the moment. So if you go to my Instagram, Pleasure as Compass with periods between each word, in my link tree, the YouTube link is there. So please check it out.
1: Okay, cool. I'm excited too. Are all my questions for today. Me and Nana met at Cupsy 8 years ago.
0: I know.
1: Crazy, but I've been admiring your work from afar for so long. So it's really cool to be able to sit down with you today and chat about you, listen to your work, chat about where you're at, and chat about African poetry.
0: Thank you. Yeah, thanks for inviting me. And it was beautiful to also receive your thoughts, but also Amakujo's work too. So, oh, so beautiful.
1: Yeah, all right. That's all I got for the
0: Thanks, Gochi.
2: 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You've just been listening to a segment called Poets Corner, led by Gochi Ganu, and that segment featured Nana Loveth. Very wonderful. Thank you both so much. Now we're going to go back into some tunes. The song... I love the song. W what?
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3: Oh, you said it?
2: Mm-hmm. Awesome. WBAI. And this song that you're about to hear is by Tandiswa Mazwai, and it's called Nzawa Ngobani.

0: Welcome back to Afrobeat Radio on WBAI at 99.5 FM in New York City, online at WBAI.org. It's been fun hanging out with Akinata Hamagaji and Zoe Von Tau. Good to have you guys in the studio. Now, let me tell you what you heard in this set. We opened with a track titled Nizalwa Ngobani, given to us by Thandiswa Mazwai. We followed that with Ajaja, and that's from Kofo Wonderman, who we're wondering whether he's still in Brooklyn or he's back in Lagos, rocking Lagos. But he was quite a feature in New York City for many years. Kofo was followed by Susan Abaka, who's going to be in the city very shortly. No, is she not? Or has she been already?
1: She will be in Central Park.
0: Oh, she'll be at the Central Park, yeah, at the summer stage.
1: As part of Afro-Latinas.
0: Yes, and she gave us Caras Lindas.
1: Beautiful faces. Caras Lindas de mi gente negra.
0: Yes.
2: Okay.
1: Beautiful faces of my black people.
0: He's our Spanish-speaking African. Honestly.
2: He's really good.
0: He's good. Look, he sounds like he speaks the language.
2: That's what I thought.
0: Oh, you know, by the way, there's a Afro-Latino festival taking place soon.
1: That's part of it.
0: That's part of it.
1: Afro-Latina.
0: Is it Latina or Latino?
2: I think this is Latina.
1: I think it's for
2: this summer
1: women
2: stage is Latina.
0: It's just about women.
1: Right.
0: So we're going to keep fragmenting this thing. All right. Susan Abaka, the great one, and she is indeed a great, great voice and person. I met her once.
1: So did I. At Hostos Community College decades ago.
0: Yeah. I used to call her at home. But then, okay, you know, the problem is she speaks Spanish, I speak English, and we couldn't really, we needed an interpreter.
2: That's difficult.
0: Yeah. It was a difficult love affair. Long distance. We followed that with Susan Abaka. After Susan Abaka, we came with Omo Sangare, and another wonderful, wonderful human being. Wonderful, wonderful voice. Her track, the classic Mosolo. And, of course, Canalon de Timbiki is the last thing that said. And they gave us La Casa de la Compañía.
1: Lead vocals by Nidia Gongora.
0: Gongora. Oh. Yes, so, guys.
2: Nice set.
0: It's we still have some time. And before we go, let's just say that, well, we do need some WBAI buddies. Mm. So
2: let's talk about it.
0: Let's talk about it. Are you ready?
2: Am I ready? Are you ready?
0: All right, the way it goes is this, you know.
2: Who's ready?
0: You know how it is. We need to raise money for WBAI to support the station. That's just what it is. And we have to, as we do, depend on our listeners to do so. And we ask you to become a WBAI buddy. You know, Afrobeat Radio is WBAI buddy. It's about, you know, we need more buddies.
2: A lot of buddies.
0: And a body is what? A body is somebody who is a sustaining member of the radio station. So that means that your money goes to sustaining the radio station. And a body is a monthly giver. 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So please make an effort and reach out. You can be a buddy. A buddy is somebody that gives a specific amount of money every month, $10, $20, whatever it is that you can do. And it's convenient. It's something that, you know, once you set it up, it's just taken out of taken out of your account. And you can become a buddy by going to
2: www.buddy.wbai.org.
0: You got it. Thank you. You can also do it by making a phone call to... Do you know that phone call?
2: I do.
0: What it is?
2: It's 833-922-4692.
0: Voila. Once again, she did it. One more time. Let's give them that number.
2: Again, that number is 833-922-4692.
0: And... we hope you join us and become a WBA buddy. If you have given, thank you. We know a lot of people are giving, so thanks a lot for that. But we do need a special fund for the antenna. Antenna?
2: Yeah.
0: Antenna. Mm-hmm. On top of...
2: station.
0: Not this station. Somewhere in Times Square. Number one Times Square. Somewhere. Yeah, it's cost a lot of money. $18,000 a month. Yep, some people pay that kind of rent.
2: Please be a buddy. Tonight.
0: Won't you be our buddy? So that we can keep this going. We can keep the radio station going and we can keep Afrobeat Radio going. Thank you very much. Alright, I have one track for you that... it's titled, I don't know what the title of this track is, but you're going to enjoy it, I promise.

0: Abdullahi Diabate, and track titled Sarah. I hope you had a wonderful time with us tonight.
1: I had a ball.
0: You did?
1: I did. With you both.
0: Well, it's good to be in the theater with, in the studio with all three of us.
2: I agree.
0: Yeah. All right, we'll be back next week with more interesting programming. Before we go, there's one track I actually want to play for the week. It's titled "End No Alien." Have you heard it?
2: No. But before you play it, why don't you tell the people a little bit of a taste of what's to come next week, because we already know.
0: Well, we're going to have the poets.
2: Okay, right? The poets. They'll be back.
0: They'll be back next week. The Godomo poets.
2: Godomo.
0: Yeah, they'll be back. That's the... and they're having an event on the 25th, I think, of next. So, they'll be back.
2: And I'll be hosting the second hour of the show next week.
1: Nice.
2: So, an hour of great African music from the continent in the African world.
0: And Zoe, what you'll be missing in action next week?
1: I'll be here. I'll be here, just on Zoom. And we'll also hear about an art showcase on Governor's Island.

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1: This is Phil Donahue. 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
2: This is Stephanie Wells, Executive Director of Pacifica Foundation. 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
3: 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If the air check ever starts, we can begin to jump in to the dustbin of history.

0: can't do it. We'll do it live. We'll do it live! Do it live! I'll write it and we'll do it live! And thing sucks!
1: And WBAI, you're on the air. Good morning.
2: Morning. I think you guys are doing a terrific job. There's some wonderful people overnight. I think Max Schneeb is brilliant and Arpo Martin is brilliant, but I don't know how many people get to hear them. And I want to say thanks. A tremendous job.
1: Well, thank you very much for that.

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1: Bring on the money. 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

Well, good evening, and welcome into the dustbin of history, where the goddamn air check stopped again. What's going on here? Alright, well, I'm your curator and janitor, Max Schmid, and this week we are going to hear the final of the three distinct episodes of Beyond Tomorrow, called Incident at Switch Pass by Theodore Sturgeon. We also have episode number 6 of Macabre from the Armed Forces Far East Network 1961 in Japan, called The Avenger. Yet another tale. Boy, you know, remember back to what was that series we were doing before? we did 60 of them, and I can't think of the name of it. But somehow all of these horror writers like to do stories about witch doctors pursuing folks. Well, that's what The Avenger is kind of about. So, we will hear that. We'll hear that first. And then, as yet to be determined, Gene Shepherd episode. You want to hear about a Jack Oakey movie of the 1930s and a lot of Hollywood stuff? Do you want to hear Shep at the USO with Tallulah Bankhead? Or would you like to hear a more random Shepherd program? Or does it stop procrastinating or some such thing? I don't know. As yet to be determined. We'll figure it out in the next hour. Oh, and of course, another episode of Basil Rathbone in Beyond the Green Door, written by Robert Sheckley. So, that's what to look forward to this evening. If you have any favorites for Shep, you can try calling me, 212-209-2877. Those are the three we've got. Jack Oakey movie, Tallulah Bankhead at the USO, or, you know, a more random discussion. But let's begin, shall we, with episode number 6 of Macabre from the AFRTS-FEN Network, Japan, December 18th, 1961. It's The Avenger, the story of the Curse of the 12 Moons. As usual, John Buey has the lead. Our writer and director, William Verdier, also appears as Dan. Milton Radmilovich is the great Cardona. Walt Sheldon as Professor Moringo. And a lot of staff sergeants doing sound effects. Technically supervising. All right, I'll answer that call as soon as we hit the button and begin Macabre to start us off in the dustbin of history, WBAI New York.

man lives in a world of time and space. He lives in a spectrum of the universe. When he ventures beyond this limit, he is in the unknown, a realm where strange forces are brought into play. When man attempts to misuse these forces, he is sometimes destroyed. This is Macabre.

The Far East Network presents, in special performance, Macabre. Tonight's story, The Avenger.

0: The night is warm and dark, except for the moon vainly trying to pierce a thickening sky. There is a lonely light in the library window at Hale Manor. Outside, in the vine-strewn garden, a dark figure steals quietly to the flagstone terrace, pauses as if sniffing a scent, and then moves in an animal crouch toward the light in the window. Dr. Burton Hale sits in the library, reading, unaware that had he glanced at the window, he might have seen something pass. Something with a frightful look. Something that now was trying the knob of the French doors leading from the terrace to the library.
1: Who's there? Who's there, I say?
2: Strange, it sounded like someone on the terrace. Perhaps I'd better see.
3: Is anyone out there? Who is on this terrace?
0: Dan Forrest.
1: Dan, what the... Quick!
0: Let me in.
1: What's wrong with you, Dan?
0: Time to talk. Lock the door. Turn off the light.
1: Now, just a minute.
0: Do as I say, Doc. Good. It's better. You see anything out the window?
1: What am I supposed to look for?
0: I'm serious. Something tried to kill me. I barely made it over here.
1: You're overwrought. Sit down, Dan. I'll get you a sedative.
0: I'm a friend in trouble, not a patient, Doc.
1: Have you been drinking?
0: That's a great idea. Scotch, make it big.
1: All right.
3: You could use one. Have a seat. I'll be with you in a minute.
0: Yeah, thanks.
3: I'm not trying to fry your personal affairs, Dan, but I really think you owe me an explanation.
0: Yeah, I do.
3: I've known you 20 years. You're as sound as a dollar.
1: What makes you think that someone is trying to kill you?
0: Judge for yourself. Started yesterday morning. I was crossing 3rd Avenue. I just stepped off the curb and a parked cab tried to run me down.
1: Coincidence.
0: Wait, there's more. Today, at a construction project, a beam slipped from a crane. Almost crushed me.
1: Dan, accidents will happen.
0: It doesn't stop there. Tonight, I left my hotel room about 8. As I walked past a dark alley, a shot rang out. Bullet missed by inches. I hopped into my car, made a bad dash for your place. But whatever is after me followed. It's out there, in your garden.
1: Oh, this shot may have been a backfire.
0: With a ricochet?
1: Have you any idea who it might be?
0: No.
1: Dan, people need reasons to kill. You've never hurt anyone in your whole life. You're alarmed over a set of coincidences.
0: I tell you, something followed me here.
1: Could have been a policeman. You know, you did look like a burglar.
0: I was afraid I'd be a target in front, so I came through the garden.
3: What's that?
0: Came from the terrace. Where are you going?
3: Stay back. I'll have a look.
0: What do you see?
3: Be quiet, Dan.
0: Was it anything?
3: Couldn't tell. Flower pot overturned. Probably just a dog.
0: Sure. Dog's going to climb that 8-foot wall out there.
1: You won't be satisfied until I call the police.
0: No, we can't do that.
1: Then there's something you haven't told me.
0: That's right, Doc.
1: If attempts are being made in your life, they must be stopped.
0: I didn't want to believe this myself. Now it's clear. You remember the trip I made to Africa last year?
1: Yes, you were doing research for a book.
0: We had stopped for the night at the edge of a village deep in the jungle. After supper, I decided to go for a walk. It was a hot, stifling night. Another member of our party, Jeff Clayton from London, joined me. For some reason, our conversation drifted.
4: Not about the natives in this section. They don't seem unfriendly. But one never can tell. And that's why I pack an old map on field trips such as this, just in case.
0: We've walked far enough, Jeff. We don't want to get too far from camp.
4: That's all right. Better start back. Mosquitoes starting in.
0: You know, speaking of natives, we haven't seen a single one tonight.
4: They don't see many white men in this area. They're very likely avoiding us.
0: Wait. A clump of trees. Place your light over there.
4: Right, huh? Yeah. Looks like a temple.
0: Come on. Let's see what it is.
4: Take it easy, Dan. They're sometimes sticky about their temples.
0: We'll just have a look. There's no harm in that.
4: No, I guess not.
0: Where do you suppose they got all the white stone? It's all in white. Well built, too.
4: But for a primitive native tribe, you might say so. They can be deucedly clever in certain ways.
0: There it is.
4: Look here, I don't mean to cry wolf, Dan, but the missing natives are not so missing now. Two are staring from those bushes.
0: Tell them we're just admiring their craftsmanship. Let's go inside.
4: Hold it, Dan. One of the natives is motioning to us. Don't go in, Dan. He's waving you off. I told you they'd be sticky about this.
0: Entertain him, Jeff. He's more your type. Take on him, Waller. I'll just glance inside.
4: Don't, Dan. Come back. There'll be trouble. You're violating their sacred temple. Now, now you've done it. I don't know what they're chanting, but it's no lullaby. Quick, come out of their den. Come on, get out of their temple. Den.
5: Remarkable structure for the middle of a jungle.
4: Let's make a break for it. Uh-oh. They've stopped the chant. An old man in a robe. He's walking toward us.
6: White man, go in sacred temple. White man evil.
5: He speaks good English.
4: He's probably taught by a missionary.
6: Only spirit, go in temple. White man, die.
5: Here it comes, that old hokum.
6: Spirit's angry. Say, white man, die. 12 fools.
4: I say, old man, let's get back to the camp before they get by.
5: Allowed us to return to the camp. I didn't give it any further thought. I'm not superstitious. I don't believe in all that stuff anyway, Doc.
1: I don't think it has any connection. Is that all?
5: Not quite. In researching the temple, I'll learn something else about this particular tribe that might have a bearing. When anyone harms them, they either kill him on the spot or send a sort of avenger to perform a ceremonial execution rite. They track one man to South America. I forgot the whole thing until yesterday. It looks as if they didn't, though. Tomorrow is the 12th full moon since I went into that temple. From all appearances, something is after me.
1: Have you told anyone else about these attacks on your life?
5: No, there were no witnesses. The police would say coincidence.
1: And so would I. You're a fine mystery writer. Why don't you leave the plots on the bookshelves where they belong?
5: I know. That's why I've kept it to myself. I don't want to be a laughingstock. Just think. Mystery writer Daniel Forrest takes plots seriously. Runs from the Avenger instead of critics.
1: Good boy, Dan. Say, where's Joanne?
5: Waiting, I guess. I was on my way to see her when I panicked over the shot.
1: Why don't you keep the date?
5: Yeah, I think I will. And thanks for listening to my troubles.
1: Forget the other. It's sheer nonsense.
5: What if it happens again?
1: Then we might assume, might mind you, that your life is in danger.
7: You dance divinely, darling.
5: Yeah, I guess I do.
7: Dan, are you all right?
5: Huh?
7: You seem 1,000 miles away tonight.
5: Look, young lady, I'm relaxing. Close your eyes. Enjoy the music.
7: You never did say why you were so late.
5: Joanne, I have other things to do besides court you. I was busy.
7: Speaking of courting, we've known each other 4 months. We had planned to set a date.
5: I hadn't forgotten. You'll have to wait a few days until I settle something.
7: My poor darling. You are worried. Tell me what it is.
5: No, it's nothing, really.
7: Then hold me close. You can't dance and worry, too.
5: Joanne, I do love you.
7: I might allow you to kiss me, if you've tried. Dan, was anyone supposed to meet you here tonight?
5: Of course not. What a ridiculous question.
7: Self-watched all evening.
5: I told you not to wear that dress.
7: I'm serious. Isn't that someone sitting at our table?
5: Yeah. Would be in the shadows. Can't tell whether it's a man or woman. Come on.
7: There's a crowd on the dance floor. Pardon us, please. May we get through?
5: Hang on, I'll push. We're in a hurry. Let us by, please.
7: There's our table, Dan. It's empty. They've gone.
5: That's strange. We both saw someone sitting there, didn't we?
7: I thought so.
5: I could just have seen who...
7: Look, a burning cigarette. There was someone here.
5: Hmm. American brand. Doesn't tell us a thing.
7: Dan, please. Is there anything wrong?
5: I have to admit, Joanne, I'm afraid there is.
7: Well, what is it, darling?
5: Take a cab and go straight home.
7: Without you...
5: Go ahead. I'll call in the morning and explain.
7: But, Dan, I don't understand.
5: You want to get home, don't you?
7: Yes, of course.
5: Go, Joanne, while you can. Before they decide to get you to...

0: Never fails, dead of night. Hello? Hello? Phone did ring, didn't it? Hello? What? Hung up. It was someone. Hello? Who are you? Hello?
1: May I help you?
0: Who is this?
1: The night clerk, sir. Have you finished your call?
0: What call? What the devil are you talking about?
1: Someone phoned you, sir. They rang your room and left the line when you answered.
0: Who was it?
1: I'm sorry, sir. They didn't say.
0: Who didn't say? A man or a woman?
1: Really, sir, it was a horse voice. I couldn't say.
0: Always get their names first, you understand?
1: Yes, sir. Anything else, sir?
0: Yeah. Get me Plymouth 50067.
1: Yes, sir.
0: Call it imagination if you're lucky. No mistake now. They're after me. Who could it be? I haven't the slightest idea.
2: Hello?
0: Hi, Doc. Dan.
2: Oh. Are you all right?
0: Yeah, but they're closing in.
2: Any further developments?
0: Watched us all evening. Someone just called me at my hotel room.
2: Oh, who?
0: Hung up without speaking. I have no idea.
2: Uh-huh. Still doesn't prove anything, Dan. Might be a prankster.
0: No one else knows anything about the Temple episode, except you and Clayton.
2: That's true. Tell you what. There's a little museum on the east side, specializes in African tribal relics, run by Professor Maringo. We'll go there in the morning. This professor is an authority on native superstitions. He may be able to help.
0: Yeah. Thanks, Doc.
2: And Dan, assuming what you said is true, we won't take any chances. Lock the windows and door. When I pick you up tomorrow, I want to find you alive.

0: Yes?
1: Professor Moringo?
0: Oh, Dr. Hale and Mr. Forrest. Come in, come in.
1: We'll try not to take too much of your time.
0: No, sir. Won't you sit down?
1: Ah, thank you. I told you the basic problem on the phone. Mr. Forrest here can fill you in further.
0: I've read your books, Mr. Forrest. Very good. Yes, indeed. What is happening to you is like a book come true. Improbable, but true.
1: Are you familiar with the tribe I offended?
0: Let me say I know something of them. The fact they are primitive in no way dulls the intensity for their way of life. They are a quiet, unassuming people, fervent believers in their own ideology. Mr. Forrest, do you know what spells and death prayers are?
1: I have an idea.
0: They are very real, indulged in by these primitive people. By these methods, they have been known to kill halfway around the world. I'm not saying you are under attack. However, if you violated the temple, you will not go free. A curse of 12 moons means you will die on the night of the 12th full moon. Or, pardon the direct reference, tonight. Now, I'm not telling you this will happen. I'm only saying it is possible.
1: You think they meant what they said?
0: I'm afraid they do. I can tell you in a few moments if you are under a prayer of death. Princess Ulanga lives with me. I rescued her from this same tribe. She became an outcast for some reason and was about to be killed. Princess! Come here, my dear. Princess, this is Daniel Forrest.
1: How do you do?
0: Excuse me. Before I could rescue her, they had cut out her tongue.
1: God, Lord.
0: Mr. Forrest violated your tribe's sacred temple. They have cursed him with death. Do you feel a spell on him? She says she will test you.
1: Why is she staring? Why doesn't she tell us? What are they doing to me?
0: Princess Ulaka, do you feel the death prayer? For
1: God's sake, ask her to hurry.
0: She says if they chant the prayer of death, she cannot feel it.
1: That means I'm free. Doc, you hear that? Let's pick up Joanne. I promised I'd tell her as soon as we found out.
0: Do not rejoice so hastily, Mr. Forrest. This test is not conclusive. But if the princess is right, it does not mean you are safe. It means they have used an alternate plan and dispatched an avenger.

0: Well, right back where we started, eh?
1: But there's still no evidence they plan to harm you. Maybe this is all wasted motion. We're taking it too seriously.
0: What if they do?
1: Then you're in a peculiar position, Dan. The Avenger may be a perfect stranger, or anyone you've met in the past year. You'll have to be on guard against everyone.
0: Even Joanne?
1: Even Joanne.
0: My God. It's frightening, Doc.
1: Where are you meeting Joanne?
0: At the Low State.
1: The theater?
0: Yes, Greg Cardona, a mentalist, is playing there. An old classmate of Joanne's. I thought he might be able to help me. I asked her to arrange an interview.
1: Uh-oh.
0: What's the matter?
1: Count me in.
0: What?
1: I had to be sure, Dan. Now I am.
0: You're not making sense?
1: We're being followed.
0: Where?
1: Black sedan, second car back.
0: Can't tell who's in it.
1: Keep your appointment with Cardona. Then go to your hotel and stay there. I'll check with you later. If they move in, it'll be tonight.
0: I'm glad you're with me.
1: I'm a doctor. I'm with anyone, Dan, who's fighting for his life.

0: You must be Mr. Forrest. I'm Richard Cardona.
1: How do you do?
0: Joanne mentioned your problem. Would you step into my dressing room, please? And how have you been, Joanne?
2: Fine, thank you.
0: Be seated. What can I do for you, Mr. Forrest?
2: Dan's in real trouble. He needs help, Dick.
0: I'll do what I can. Ask me a question. I am a mentalist.
1: All right. I think I'm being followed.
0: Yes, you are.
1: Who is it?
0: That is not clear. I can't tell. Go on.
1: Are they connected with an African native tribe?
0: I see natives. I would say yes.
1: What are the natives doing?
0: They are busy.
1: Busy? At what?
0: Coming from a great distance. Hard to make it out.
2: Please try, Dick. We have to know.
1: What are they doing?
0: Be perfectly still for a few moments. I'm quite tired, you know. Too tired, really, to perform feats of this kind. I'll concentrate once again. This time we may learn something. There is the village again, and a group of natives. They are chanting and dancing before a white temple. Yes, a white temple. The rite is called... there it fades again.
1: What is it called?
0: Do not interrupt. It is called... strange name. The Curse of the 12 Moons. Oh, this couldn't possibly concern you, Mr. Forrest. I shouldn't invade the privacy of the rite.
1: What else can you see?
0: It's merely a death watch common to the natives of the jungle. They're avenging themselves against an evildoer. Just a moment. I may be able to see more. Let me slip into a deeper trance.
1: You really went into a deep one. Look how pale he is.
2: That's dangerous. Dick, please be careful.
1: What's he staring at?
2: Dick, stop it. Come out of it.
0: I'm all right.
1: What did you see?
0: Joanne, do you love this man?
2: Yes, I do.
1: I ask you a question.
0: My friend, I am sorry for you. For both of you.
1: What did you see?
0: The angel of death. You will die tonight.

0: Hello?
1: Dan, any sign yet?
0: No, Doc. Very quiet here.
1: Good. Now stay in that hotel room and don't let anyone in. Understand? Your life may well depend on it.
0: Doc, the windows and doors are locked. Barricaded. I'm sitting in the dark by the phone. If someone should get in, this .45 automatic will end his troubles.
1: I'm across the street from your hotel at an all-night lunch counter. Your room is on the third floor. I can see the windows. I'll watch from here and call you back in case something does make a try for you. It's 11:30. Be careful and stay awake.
0: I'm not likely to do anything else. Thanks, Doc.
1: Don't let anyone in. That's very important. You've got to be realistic, Dan. We don't know who it is.
0: I know.
1: Good luck, my boy.
0: Thanks. Bye, Doc. Doc's right. I'm in worse shape than a prisoner in the gas chamber. At least he knows who's going to kill him, how, and when. All I can do is sit in the dark and wait. Maybe my best friend. Anybody I've met since the trip last year. It's a cinch. He'll try to get me through someone. If it's someone I don't know, he'll come through the windows of the door. If it's someone I do, he'll phone from the lobby. Try to come up. I just have to wait, see which it is. Full moon shining through the window shade. Curse of the 12 moons. Damn those superstitions. I didn't mean to hurt them. Why can't they forgive and forget? It's primitive gangsterism. That's it. Someone wanted to come up. Oh, I'm almost ready to find her. Hello? Hello?
2: Mr. Forrest, this is Richard Cardona. I'm in the lobby of your hotel. I must see you at once.
0: I'll bet he'd like to. I'm sorry. I can't be disturbed tonight.
2: You're going to be executed in a matter of moments. I may be able to help.
0: Good night, Mr. Cardona. And don't try to come up. First try. He may be the one. Can't be sure. But we'll know if he knocks on that door. I'll blast him to kingdom come. I'm waiting, Mr. Cardona. We'll see who's to be executed tonight. Cardona again. Now, look, you...
2: I'm trying to talk. I'm Professor Marinko. Princess Ulanga and I are in the lobby.
0: I warned you. I won't listen to a thing.
2: Princess
0: we've got...
2: Princess has changed her mind. The curse. You are marked for death. We are coming up.
0: If you do, I'll kill you. That doesn't make sense. The three of them couldn't be mixed up in this. Or could they? Lord, so quiet up here. I know it's my imagination. I can almost make out headgear. Natives. Witch doctors. Watching. From across the room. Smells like leaves. Flowers. Jungle. Oh, God, it's not real. I could only turn on the light to be sure. Oh, who's that?
3: Dan? Dan, it's Joanne. You've got to talk to me.
0: Not Joanne, too. Can't be.
3: Darling, Dr. Hale is with me in the lobby.
0: Oh, God, both of them.
3: Dan, I know you're there. Talk to me, please. We're all down here together, Dan. Don't be afraid. They're going to get you, but not through us.
0: Not through them? Of course not. What a fool I've been. I've sealed myself in a tomb.
3: Darling, can't you hear me? There isn't any time left. We're coming up. The killer is already in your room.
0: Oh, already here? Of course. For God's sake, yes! Hurry, Joanne! I see. Played right into their hands. Strap myself to the death chair. Quick, the light. What's that? Native chant of death? In this room? No, stop. I've got a gun.
4: Go ahead, Dan. Use it.
0: A voice. Where are you?
4: Right here. Inside.
0: Who are you?
4: Man is really in two parts, Dan. Half saint, half devil.
0: You are...
4: Yeah.
0: I don't believe you.
4: It's your right hand. It dropped the gun. Now, it reaches for the butcher knife. You used to cut more.
0: No, it won't. I'm stronger than you.
4: Against the prayer, did it. time developing your better half.
5: This isn't real. I can't be struggling with myself. I'm not our old Avenger, but the hand, the knife.
4: Moving towards our arm.
5: No!

You have just heard Macabre, a special Far East Network presentation. Tonight's story was The Avenger. In our cast were John Buey as Dr. Hale, June Elliott as Joanne, William Verdier as Dan, and Walt Sheldon as Professor Marengo. The Great Cardona was Milton Radmilovich, and Airman First Class James Connolly was the hotel clerk. Technical supervision by Airman First Class Larry Dooley, with sound patterns by Airman First Class James Connolly. This is Air Force Sergeant Al LePage speaking. Macabre was written and directed by William Verdier.

Macabre comes to you each week at this time through the worldwide facilities of the United States Armed Forces Radio and Television Service.

0: And we have two more episodes of Macabre left. We'll hear episode number 7 on next week's program. The program being the Dustbin of History, I being your curator and janitor, Max Schmid. And, all right, well, we have decided that the Gene Shepherd program for this evening will be the 1936 Jack Oakey film. Shepherd discusses Hollywood and a lot of the character actors from the 1930s. But before that, we are going to hear Beyond Tomorrow, the second official episode. Now, it's unclear. I found this little history of the program. Beyond Tomorrow was an SF anthology series developed for CBS in the spring of 1950. It was meant to be CBS' first science fiction radio program, but despite the show being announced in the newspapers, it is uncertain whether it was actually broadcast. Three shows were recorded, and The Outer Limit also being used as the audition show under the original series titled Beyond This World that we heard a few weeks ago. Editor of Astounding Science Fiction magazine, John W. Campbell Jr., was a consultant for the series, but he did not present the show. He did present the later series, Exploring Tomorrow, on the Mutual Network. In the meantime, the NBC series Dimension X premiered April 8, 1950. While according to the records, this second episode of Beyond Tomorrow is from April 11, 1950. So, if the show was ever broadcast, it predated Dimension X by a week or two. 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A fine story about two strange machines found buried deep in a cave, starring Brett Morrison and Michael O'Day. It was adapted by Draper Lewis, as a name to be reckoned with. Produced and directed by Mitchell Grayson, music by Henry Silburn. So let's hear it. The last episode we have for you of Beyond Tomorrow, Incident at Switchpath. Here in the Dustbin of History, WBAI, New York.
1: Can you and your children adjust to the strange, new, wonderful world that is being wrought in the test tubes and cyclotrons of science? Beyond Tomorrow. Beyond Tomorrow. 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Tonight, based on a famous story by Theodore Sturgeon and adapted by Draper Lewis, a tale about a man accused of murder in a small western town who insists it was not murder, but something really much worse.
2: All right! I'm presiding coroner here, and I'll handle this inquest my way, if you don't mind.
3: All right.
2: Now, look, Kemp. Why can't you get it through your head that nobody's trying to railroad you into admitting anything? You just a fella knows something about the death of this here Alessandro Sykes. And this court would like to know exactly what happened.
3: I'll tell you what happened. That kid killed Sykes. Killed him dead. That kid killed Sykes. Killed him dead in the doornail and then brought the body back here and dumped it in his hotel room. That's what happened.
4: No, you're wrong. I didn't kill him. You're trying to accuse me of murder, but I tell you, it's something worse. Something much, much worse than murder.
2: If we don't have it quiet in this courtroom, I'm going to have the sheriff clear the place. This inquest is going to be run legal-like or ain't going to be run at all.
5: You mean maybe we should have the hanging right now, Bert?
2: I didn't say no such thing.
6: Well, maybe you should and stop wasting so much time.
2: Well, that's fine.
4: Mr. Wilson, sir, you can't let him hang me. I'm innocent, I tell you. I didn't kill Sykes. Aren't you even going to listen to what I got to say?
2: Sure, son, I'm going to listen. We're all going to listen. Or I'm taking this boy into Tucson where there's a jury that will listen.
3: Well, this better be good. We don't like murder around Switchpath.
6: No, and we don't like strangers neither.
2: If you
7: gentlemen are through now. Suppose we hear what the boy has to say. All right, son. Now let's get the facts straight first off. Your full name?
4: James Gordon Kemp.
7: And your home?
4: Chicago. Chicago, Illinois.
5: City bred, huh? Maybe that's why he don't give no mind to something like murder.
7: I thought you was always so proud about the times you've been to Tucson, Haverty.
5: Huh?
7: Seems to me wearing silk shirts is pretty city-fied, too. All right. Here, son, sit down.
4: Thank you.
7: Now, suppose you tell us what happened. Tell us the whole story just like it happened.
4: Okay. I'll try. I guess I'd better go right back to the beginning. The first time I ever saw this here Sykes. It must have been about 2 months ago. I had a little repair shop at the time, just auto parts and maybe fooling around with radios and TV sets now and then. It didn't make no big profit, but it paid the rent and gave me a little extra pocket money. I was working in my shop one afternoon when he walked in. He watched what I was doing a couple of minutes. Then he spoke up.
8: You Gordon Kemp?
4: I said yes and looked him over. He was a scrawny fella, probably 60 years old, and wound up real tight. He talked fast, smoked fast, moved fast, as if there wasn't time for anything, but he had to get on to something else. I asked him what he wanted.
8: You the man had that article in the magazine about a concentrated atomic torch?
4: Yeah, only that guy from the magazine used a lot of loose talk. He says my torch is 300 years ahead of its time. Actually, it's something I stumbled on by accident, more or less. It's an ordinary atomic hydrogen torch, but it's plenty hot. It'll cut anything, anything. And since it got patented, you'd be surprised at the calls I got. You got no idea how many people want to cut into bank vaults or the side doors of hot shops.
8: I'd like to take a few weeks off and go out west. Arizona? I want you to cut your way into a cave there.
4: A cave? Is it legal?
8: Well, sure it's legal.
4: How legal?
8: You'll get me into that place. You can satisfy yourself as to whether it's legal. I'll give you $5,000.
4: What?
8: Cash. How's that again? Get me into that cave, and you'll get $5,000. Cash.

0: come you happen to run across this here cave, Professor Sykes? Didn't anyone else in Switch Path ever spot it?
1: Yeah, from what I can gather, there must have been a shifting of rock. Maybe a slight earth tremor that opened it up. The time I was fresh out of college, spending all my time digging for Indian ruins, I found it at the bottom of a deep cleft. Small, dark room, all rock walls. Rock that was very old. A couple of 100,000 years. Maybe 500,000. Half a million? It wasn't the rock that got me so excited. It wasn't the rock and it wasn't the cave. It was the machinery in the cave. Machinery that must have been put there before there were any human beings on Earth.
2: Oh, not just a minute, Professor.
1: Now, look. I don't care whether you believe me or not. I know what I'm talking about. Those machines were installed in that cave room back when there wasn't a single living creature of any sort.
0: But that doesn't make sense.
2: If there are machines, then some human beings must have made them. Some human beings must have hauled them into the cave and assembled them. Only you say there weren't any human beings on Earth.
1: Maybe not on Earth, Kemp. But there are human beings someplace else. At least, beings. Who knows whether they're human or not?
0: Wow. That's a nice, pleasant thought.
1: Yes. I thought so, too, at the time. I've gotten used to it now. I got used to it during all the days and nights I stayed in that room and studied that machinery.
0: What kind of machinery was it?
1: Well, I finally figured out that one of them was some sort of a radio transmitter. Now, get this. Here's a machine with an antenna on top of it, just like a microwave job. Beside it is another machine. The second machine is shaped like a dumbbell standing on one end. Top of it is sort of a covered hopper. At the waist of the machine are two big spools with a wire running between them made out of some alloy that was never seen before on this earth.
0: Were they running?
1: One was running, making a slight humming sound. The dumbbell machine was running, and that's what gave me a clue to what it was. That machine is a recorder. And that automatically makes the other machine a transmitter.
0: A recorder? What kind of a recorder?
1: It records the physical being of the entire Earth. Every earthquake, every continental shift, weather cycles, every hurricane and volcano, eruption and landslide. Now here, take a look at this.
0: Piece of wire, huh? About 35 gauge. Money tough.
1: Yes. I cut it off the recording machine. Kemp, my boy, it took a long time, a lot of years out of my life. I finally got it decoded. I can read that wire. You've no idea in what detail that piece of wire records, second by second, minute by minute, day by day, through the years, through the centuries. When I start my decoding, I'll be able to prove things which until now have only been guessed, only whispered about in the history books of the world. I'll be able to give the exact time and date when the Red Sea parted for the fleeing Israelites. Want to know what happened to the Spanish Armada? I have it all here. What about the last days of Pompeii? I have it, son. I have it. And I'm going to give it to the world. Me, Alessandro Sykes. Give it to humanity complete and provable, and history will be reckoned from the day I speak.

0: I admit he did sound a little off his rocker. And if I had any sense, I would have gotten off that train and gone back to Chicago. But he was such a nice little guy. Nice a little character as you'd ever want to meet. And he figured he had something big in that cave.
1: Yes,
0: I tell you, something important enough that he'd been living with it, thinking about it, working on it day in and day out for 30 years or more. You can't let that kind of a guy down.
2: All of us here knew Sykes pretty well, Camp. His family was among the first settlers in Switchpath. Came in on a wagon train just before the rush in 49. We knew he spent a lot of time digging around in the desert, but we never heard about no cave.
0: It's 30 miles or so to the east of town. You pass a big rock formation that's shaped like a crescent. And the cave's a little further
3: out. I've been out by Crescent Rock more times than I can count, and I never see no cave.
0: But you wouldn't see it if you didn't climb into the cleft.
2: Something happened out there just about 2 years ago. Ground was hot for miles around. All the grass shriveled up and died. Nothing's grown there since.
1: Yeah, besides, if Sykes had found a cave, he certainly would have told somebody here in town. Ain't like he was an outsider, you know what I mean?
3: We're sure.
0: That cave was there. It's not there now, but it was there, and I was in it. Sykes didn't tell anyone else about it because he knew no one would believe him. He wanted to get his proof first.
3: And what makes you think we believe you, Kemp?
0: This is the truth, I'm telling you. This is how it happened.
1: And you still haven't told us about the killing yet.
3: No, how about that?
2: I said this inquest was going to be run legal now, boys.
1: Hey, we're wasting a lot of time. The whole story smells to high heaven, and you know it.
2: I ain't passing judgment one way or the other till I hear what the boy has to say.
4: What's the idea?
2: I still mean what I said about having the court clear. All right. Now, go on, Kemp. What happened when you got here to Switchpath with Sykes?
0: I don't think anyone will remember the night we arrived. I was dead tired from the trip, and I wanted to get some sleep. But the professor was all for getting out of town as quick as possible. He didn't want to answer any questions. So we piled all the stuff into his rattly old car and started for Crescent Rock. But he's spooky driving across the desert at night. With a cold wind. It kicked up the dust and you breathed dust. Bit into it. The old man kept peering straight ahead. And every now and then he'd change the direction.
5: Swing a little to the right, son. It's an old castle trail. We followed it for 5 miles or so.
0: He knew the way perfect.
5: Crescent Rock way up there ahead. Just keep it head on.
0: We didn't detour or backtrack once.
5: Another 10 miles now. Distance is pretty tricky out here. Things look closer than they really are.
0: And then, just as it began to get near dawn, the sky was all smoky and you could start seeing the scrub weeds and cactus growing around the trail. Sykes grabbed my arm and said...
5: Well, pull up here, son. Walk the rest of the way to the cave. I don't want anybody snooping around while we're down there with those machines. I don't want anyone to know a thing until I'm ready to tell them.

0: Just about another 100 feet or so, and we're at the entrance to the room, son. Boy, I never knew how much this torch weighed till I had it strapped to my back.
1: Sure, I can't give you a hand with it.
0: No, it's okay, Professor. Don't worry.
1: Over there, that's all that's left of the place where I used to camp at night. I was afraid to sleep in the room, afraid to sleep outside the cleft. I used to make a fire and bed down on the rock.
0: Can't say I'd enjoy that over a long period of time.
1: You can get used to anything if it's important enough. I got used to the dark, the sound of little animals scurrying around, the damp, the smell. Wait, huh? This is it, Kemp. You take off your pack here.
0: Oh, that feels better. Oh, I'm glad I can still straighten up.
1: You see that place there? Between the two pillar formations? That's it, son. And it's all yours. That 300 years in the future torch of yours is any good. Now's the time to prove it.

0: to our story.
1: Okay. Now stand clear of the equipment, Professor. Sure that tank is balanced squarely?
2: Can you find a few more rocks around it?
1: Yeah, well, we'll give it a try this way. If it starts to move, just give a shout.
2: I'll watch it, Kent.
1: Well, here we go.
2: How long do you think it'll take, Kent?
1: I don't know. It depends on how thick the rock is that's sealing up this room.
2: Kent, think of it. On this little piece of wire, I have a complete record of the movement of the polar glacier, which will have all the learned busybodies gnashing their teeth. Have I said anything? Not me. Not Sykes? Then I'll wait till I can get the whole spool of wire, and I'll translate it into a history of the Earth and mankind, written in such detail, with such authority, that the name of Sykes will go into the language as a synonym of the miraculously accurate. Me, Alexander Sykes.
1: Hand me those black goggles, huh? How long have we been at it now, Professor?
2: Almost 3 hours, son. You better let me spare you.
1: No, I'll take a breather when I need one. This torch is too heavy for you to handle. By the way, whatever happened to the entrance you used before? How can we have to burn our way in like this?
2: That, my boy, is an unforeseen quality of the machines. For some reason, they closed themselves up. In a way, I'm glad they did. I was unable to get back in. I was forced to concentrate on my sample. If it hadn't been for that, I doubt I would ever have cracked the code. Whoever left these machines here, how they operate, we may never know. It would be interesting to find out. The important thing now is to get into that room and get that spool of wire. That's all that matters, son. That's all that matters.
1: Oh, 6 hours and only 7.5 inches. I've seen that torch of mine walk in a laminated bank vaults like the door was open. What kind of rock is this, anyhow?
2: It must have been some chemical substance added that we don't know about when the room was sealed.
1: And you think that machine will still be running after the blast of heat it must have took to build this wall?
2: It'll be running. They'll both be running. The recorder and the transmitter.
1: What do you mean? The transmitter.
2: As the recorder was set to trip it off. I found that out, too. There's a little gear train waiting by the wire, and when something happened, somewhere on Earth that was just the right thing, a crimp would show in the wire, which would hit the gear train and start up the transmitter.
1: Yes, but you said...
2: I saw a crimp in the wire. Something happened which put a wiggle in it, the thing I was looking for all along. I was in the cave the day it happened. There was a sharp click. The transmitter started up, and the wire kept on recording. I looked in the papers the next week to see what it was. I couldn't find a thing. It wasn't until the following August that I found out.
1: What? What was the date when it started to transmit?
2: July 16, 1945. July 16th. The day the first atom bomb was exploded at Los Alamos, New Mexico.

0: There it is. I'll have to wait a minute or so. Where those edges go.
1: 30 years worth. 30 years, Kent.
0: Professor.
1: Who do you think's on the receiving end of that transmitter? I don't know. I'm only sure whoever he is or they are, they're not any place on this earth. That's why I've been so anxious to get into the room.
0: Yeah, well, we'll throw that canvas over the edges just to save. You take the big flashlight.

0: I'll bring the lamps.
1: We can remove the spool of wire and then destroy the machines. It won't be any good to anyone else once the recording device is disconnected. The light, Kemp. Bring in the light quickly. Yeah, quickly.
2: Yeah, I'm right behind you, Professor.
1: Oh, Father. You weren't kidding about that machinery, were you? They're beautiful, aren't they, Kemp?
2: I've never seen anything that looks like that transmitter.
1: And the recorder, Kemp. Come closer. Examine the recorder. Listen to it humming, Kent. I knew it would be humming. It's recording everything that's happening to the Earth, the whole Earth, when we stand here and listen to it humming.
0: Professor, maybe we better get the wire and get out of here. This place gives me the willies.
1: Don't be frightened, son. Machines can't hurt you.
0: It's not the machines. I just don't like this place. Let me hold a flashlight. You disconnect the spool.
1: There should be a catch lever of some sort which frees it. Something like a movie camera, one of those old-fashioned wire recorders.
0: Yeah, well, maybe I can find it, Professor. I've worked with these things.
1: No, I know. No, I can find it. Just let me alone. You forget that I've been... Oh, Kemp.
0: What's the matter, Professor?
1: Kemp, the reel is empty. Look, it's only 8 inches of wire on it. Only 8 inches, Kemp. It was almost full before the cave was sealed.
0: That's impossible. No one could get through that rock. No one, I tell you.
1: The reel's been refilled. That's what's happened. It's been refilled. Kemp, they've been here.
0: Who's been here, Professor?
1: That's what the transmitter was for, Kemp. Kemp, when the first atomic power was used on Earth, recorded with the transmitter, it sent out a signal. They answered it and came here and changed the reel. It's the beginning of a new era, as far as they're concerned.
0: Sykes. Sykes. Who are you talking about? Who are they? What do you mean?
1: I don't know. I don't know, but they've been here. And I've lost 30 years' work. 30 years of my life completely gone, disappeared.
0: Professor, you gotta pull yourself together. We gotta get out of here. I don't like this at all.
1: Get out. Why get out? Damage has been done now. The reel's gone.
0: I don't like the way that thing hums. Sounds like it's just sitting there, waiting and...
1: A crimp.
0: It hit another clip in the wire. The transmitter started again.
1: Doesn't matter now. Nothing matters now. Nothing.
0: Come on and grab that light. I've had enough of this.
1: No. No. I'm going to stay here.
0: You're not staying in this cave. You're here. Coming with me if I have to carry you.
1: No, let me alone.
0: Come on.
1: I'm staying here, Kemp. Kemp, let go of me.
0: No. No.
1: Let go.
0: Professor, watch out for the recorder. Professor.
1: My hands.
0: Sykes, are you all right?
1: My hands. My hands are so hot.
0: Yes, my hands. We've got to hunt every second. Come on. We got to move. Something tells me this place is going to blow sky high.
3: Put your arm across my shoulder. I'll guide you out. Come on.
1: Your spool. 30 years' work.
0: Stop talking and walk, Professor. We're getting out of here and fast.
4: I don't remember much about that climb up through the cleft, dragging Sykes with me every inch of the way. I just know it was hot. I can hear rock falling and rock bubbling, thick and heavy behind me, down there in that terrible room. I somehow got to the car and stretched Sykes out of the back seat. I asked him how he was, but he didn't answer me. He just kept looking back towards the cleft and the glow of the lava. And then he whispered,
1: They knew we'd reached the atomic age. They wanted to be told when. That's what the transmitter did. They came and took the recording. They were the machine.
0: Don't try to talk, Professor. I'm going to drive you into town and we'll get the doctor to take care of those hands of yours.
1: They sealed off the room with something they thought only controlled atomic power could break into. This time the recorder was triggered to that power. The torch did it, Kemp. 300 years in the future, torch, that did it. They think we have atomic power. They'll come back, Kent.
2: Who, Professor? Who?
1: I don't know. I don't know whether they're friends or enemies or where they are. There'd be only one reason why someone, some creature would want to know a thing like that. That's so they could stop it.
2: Oh, no, no, Professor. We're not going to be stopped now. Like the papers say, we're in the atomic age if it kills us. Mm-hmm. But we're in for keeps. Why, humanity would have to be killed off before to get out of this atomic age.
1: I know that, Ken. I know. That's what I mean. Oh, Ken. Ken, what have we done? What have we done?
0: Professor? Professor Sykes?

0: was going to bury him there. Out there near the cleft. I thought he'd like to be there. But then I realized that people would be wondering about him, looking for him. So I brought him in. In the excitement, I left town. It just didn't look good to me. I knew nobody would listen to a yarn like that.
1: Well, now I can see what Brother Kemp was worried about. That story is true. I, for one, would think twice about telling him.
2: He's a liar. He's a murder liar.
3: I got a kid that reads that kind of stuff, and I never did like to see him at it. Believe me, he's going to cut it out as of right now.
4: I think this Kemp guy needs a hanger.
1: Wait a minute. If we kill off this fellow, we do it legal, see? We just keep quiet a while longer and let me ask this boy a question. Now, look, Kemp. If there's anything in your story, or in that goofy idea of the dead man's about someone coming to kill us off, well, ain't it about time they did?
2: Yeah! When's the invasion start, Kemp?
3: Yeah, maybe we should start digging foxholes now, huh, Kemp?
0: I didn't say anything about that. I just told you the facts the way they happened. I just told you what Sykes told me.
4: The whole thing's a lousy pack of lies. It's all lies. Lies!
0: Wilson! That was a bomb!
4: Ted Wilson, look there!
0: In the sky!
4: Look!
1: Ships!
4: The sky is full of ships!

You have just heard Incident at Switchpath, another program in the new science fiction series, Beyond Tomorrow. Michael O'Day was featured in the role of James Kent, and Brett Marson was heard as Professor Sykes. Music was composed and conducted by Henry Silverne, and John Campbell, Jr. was our technical consultant. Beyond Tomorrow was produced and directed by Mitchell Grayson. Listen again next week at the same time for another story about you in the future. You, Beyond Tomorrow.

0: Welcome, ladies and gentlemen. This is Basil Rathbone inviting you to join me beyond the green door. Today's story is about a man trying to escape the sleepy, drifting death that came from beyond the green door. The snow car skidded, hung for a moment on the lip of a precipice, and then plunged into the depths below. Death struck as suddenly as that. And Philip Bain, thrown miraculously clear, was the only survivor of five men crossing the Yukon in winter. Now he had to walk to Elk City, across 200 miles of snow in a temperature of 20 degrees below zero. He knew that he was doomed. He had food, water, matches, and warm clothing. But in all the great white expanse of land, there was no wood for a fire. And without fire, he couldn't stop or camp or rest. No clothing would hold out the razor-edged wind from the Arctic, the freezing wind that lulled a man to sleep while it froze him to death. To stay alive, Bain had to keep on walking. And how long could he walk without sleep? By the third day, Bain could feel the end in sight. He moved on stiff legs, his beard coated with ice crystals, his feet like chunks of lead, his eyelids drooping with the need for sleep. There was nothing he wanted but to lie down and take a little nap, from which he would never awaken. He thought it was an hallucination when he saw a cabin ahead of him, but when he reached it, the door opened. A burly, cheerful man helped him inside, stirred up the fire, and put a can of soup on the stove. "You're lucky you found this place," the man said. "My name's Jim, and you can't imagine how glad I am to see another human face. I've prospected alone here ever since my partner Shorty died." Bain pushed away filmy cobwebs of sleep and asked how Shorty had died. "Well," Jim said, "I got angry one day and I killed him. He wouldn't believe I'd seen goblins from Mars. And he laughed when I told him about the underground machine that's always watching me. He didn't believe me, so I killed him. But, you believe me, don't you?" Bain could see that the man was insane and a killer. Warned by Shorty's fate, he quickly nodded his agreement. "I'm glad," Jim said, "because otherwise I'd have to do terrible things to you like I did to Shorty. But since you believe me, it's all right. I'll tell you all about the Martian goblins and the underground machine, and in the spring you can go to Elk City and tell the people the truth." "I'll do that," Bain said. He would have to live an entire winter with this madman. And if he watched himself, well, he'd come out alive. Black waves of sleep were washing over him. But he forced his eyes open and heard Jim say, "I'm going to explain about the goblins right now, so pay attention and don't go acting like Eddie Bird." "Oh, who was he?" Bain asked, driving his nails into his hand to stay awake. "He was my partner before Shorty," Jim said. "He said he believed me, and then, while I was explaining, he fell asleep." "Now, that wasn't right, was it?" I guess not," Bain said. "It was too bad," Jim said thoughtfully, "but I can't stand people who go to sleep while I'm talking." Outside, the snow was falling. Inside, Jim began to tell about the goblins from Mars.
1: Philip Bain and the Yukon, the second episode of Beyond the Green Door, Basil Rathbone. For Monitor, stories written by Robert Sheckley. And we'll squeeze one in whenever we can squeeze one in, here in the dustbin of history, as well as on the Golden Age of Radio, Sunday nights from 8 until 10. Speaking of the Golden Age of Radio, it seems that Hapte Selassie is unable to come sit in for Lister this evening. And Lister always prefers, in lieu of a music program, that we bring you a rerun of the Golden Age of Radio. And that's what we're going to do. I mean, I could hang around and do a ska show, but I got to get out of here at some point every day. And I'm not staying until 6 to do a music program, so very likely a rebroadcast from the deep archives of the Golden Age of Radio at 4 o'clock this morning in place of Burn, Baby, Burn. Or should I go look for a Lister rerun? But Lister always had politics and interviews on his show, which means It's very difficult to find an all-music program to run in his place. Maybe Lister will come back one of these years. He keeps, every week, he tells me he's coming back. And every week, he doesn't come back. So, I don't know. Maybe we'll see Lister again sometime in all his nakedness. Yeah, Lister strips down to do his program. At least he used to. Maybe he doesn't anymore. When was the last time he did a show? It's got to be years. All right, at any rate, Gene Shepherd, by acclaim, acclaim of Robert Rodriguez, we're going to listen to a story of Jack Oakey. I believe there's maybe a slight error in the title of the thing has been dubbed 36 Jack Oakey film, but according to the records, the film is collegiate from 1935, but Gene Shepherd is going to talk all about it. And Ned Sparks and Joe Penner and Betty Grable. Is Betty Grable in it? It says here Frances Langford. I don't know, looking at the poster, but let's hear it anyway. Gene Shepherd, lost episode from tomorrow in history, July 17th, 1962. To wrap up today's golden age of radio, what is it? This is the dustbin of history on WBAI New York. Gene Shepherd, not available anywhere, but right here in the dustbin.

You know, what I believe is a penny saved is a penny earned. You know, I believe, and I'll tell you, I believe that that look before you leap. This is what I believe. I believe look before you leap, and I also believe this, nothing ventured, nothing gained. That's what I believe. I also believe in motherhood. Boy, there's nobody can get tougher about motherhood than me. You just try to get tougher about motherhood. And kids, oh boy, let me tell you, kids. Dogs, oh, listen, there's nobody. What do you believe in? What do you believe in? I would just like to know what your favorite thing is you believe in. E pluribus unum? Of course I believe in. Oh, are you kidding? You get off it. You're a wise guy. I also believe that you must learn to walk before you can run. I believe that. I've got all kinds of deep thoughts here that I believe in, and I'd like to know, what is your favorite deep thought? Would someone please out there look up the word maelstrom? Maelstrom. Victor Maelstrom, the famous Swedish film director, is here tonight to speak about his famous films, which he produces in The Dark of the Moon, and when it is Victor Maelstrom. I'll tell you about Maelstrom. I have discovered Greta Garbo. I'll tell you about Greta Garbo. I remember Ernst Lubitsch. You talk about Ernst. I remember Eric von Stroheim before that bum had a pair of gloves. You talk about a very famous movie man. I have discovered movies before. My name is Victor Maelstrom, and I know what a movie is about. A movie must experience life. It must go deep inside the man's psyche. A movie must produce, it must produce the magic, that's it. It must produce the magic of an instant kind of sensation of believing in the other world. Like, it must, suddenly, you must produce a thing bigger than life. Oh, God, Greta Garbo, that bomb. I knew Greta Garbo before she was still selling ribbons in the department store when I discovered her, you know. I taught Eric von Stroheim how to take his gloves off. I showed him how you do with the finger. Where's the first finger? And then the second finger. And then you take it off and you stand straight like a Russian officer. Von Stroheim is a bomb. I knew von Stroheim. You know, talk about movies. I'll tell you about movies. Jonas Mekas is a little kid there. I know about the music. I'll tell you about the first man who discovered montage. Me, Montage. My middle name is Montage. Victor Montage Maelstrom is my name. Actual name. That is where they come with a name, Montage. You see what happened one day? I had the film in there, and I forgot to mark off how many frames we shoot. And I shoot another thing there, and I get what we call now a double exposure. Very interesting. So I come up with a montage. Very fine, a very interesting artistic experience. I'll tell you how to make a movie still, huh? No, they don't appreciate good movies anymore. They don't understand the art of script now. That's what I say. Now, all of you line up there. We are in a big scene here. Okay, now, all of you Roman soldiers, you stand up straight there. You are soldiers. All of you slaves, I want you to come in. Remember, you are slaves. I want you to lean over and rattle your chains when you come in. All the slaves, rattle chains. The first thing you think of when you think of a slave, what is it? A chain, that's right. You rattle chains. And all of you lions over there, you got the teeth out there. Get the teeth there, ready, all over the lions there. And we must see the claws. You're thinking the lions, you're thinking the claws. Now get the claws out there, the lions there. And I want the chariots, I want to come in here. And what's the first thing you think of? The chariots? Race. That's right, you must race. And I want the wheel to come off. And I want all kinds of smoke and the crowds there.

0: together, I say, can you see where the stars burning bright and the one now? Lottie, Lottie, well, you see, it's all part of education. You got to understand that education takes in many experiences. It takes in many human, many failings, little frailties that come up from time to time. It's like learning to play the tissue paper comb. You have played the tissue paper comb. You take the comb. Now, any of you kids out there want to try it, go into the John, get a little of that stuff they advertise on the television shows, you know, with the little girls and the music and everything that plays. You know what that stuff is. You go in there and get it off the roll, tear some off, and take with the comb, you see. Take with the comb, and you lay it up against the comb, and then you hum. No, literally, you hum. Now, you open your mouth a little bit.
1: Bow, wow.
0: Shut up, Charlie! I'm trying to teach him something! Then after you work a little while, you can get so that you can triple tongue it.

0: Now, you see, now that's the end of our first lesson. And I feel that we're making progress in our real education here tonight. I don't know what education means to you, of course, to many of you. speaking of education, it's fascinating, the change in our national attitude towards education. Last night, I saw this rotten old movie. You know, I wish some station would come on and have, at the end of its schedule ad, instead of saying a big late-night TV preview, have you noticed that every movie that shows up on the very late shows always is called a first New York telecast? And I know that I saw one of them at least five times. What is this about? It reminds me of The Man Who Owns One. Nobody ever really questions, you know. If you really did ask The Man Who Owns One, you're liable to get one in the left eye. You know, I ask them, and they're better if they're toasted. But on the other hand, I'm watching this late movie, you see, and it's got Jack Oakey in there, old fatty Jack Oakey, you see. But in this case, he is still skinny. It's very spooky seeing Jack Oakey skinny. It's like seeing a skinny Charles Laughton, you know. You just say, it isn't Charles Laughton. I mean, seriously, and he's not only skinny, he's the romantic lead with a little thin mustache. And it's still Jack Oakey, you know, there's the slob all over. This was back in the days when what they call the common man was a very big, important thing in the United States. The common man. This was in the 1930s. As a matter of fact, this film was made in 1936, the announcer said. And the theory of the common man was fascinating. Now, today we call him a slob. And in those days, he was called the common man, and everybody thought he was the wonderful, the salt of the earth, you know, and that his basic philosophies about things really were true, that everything that he believed, that the common man believed, was, in a sense, true. I mean, it was really true, because he was common. There was the belief that the great herd knew. Well, anyway, here comes Jack Oakey. Now, this was the premise of the story. The wildest premise. And one thing else. I will award the Brass Figligy. Did any of you see that film last night? I will award the Brass Figligy with bronze oak leaf palm to the listener who rises above the muck, the sordid, rotten mud of listenerdom for one brief moment, rises like a small fish hitting a large plug. Just one brief moment, a flash in the sun there, if you can identify the magnificent automobile. Oh, what a gasser. The magnificent automobile that played a prominent role in that fantastically bad movie last night with Joe Penner. And yet it wasn't fantastically bad because it said so much about the attitudes of the time. And there was a lot of funny stuff in it, too, in an odd kind of way. Joe Penner and Betty Grable. Oh, boy. What fantastic acting. Joe Penner, Betty Grable. And by the way, the two best people in the whole show were Penner. Penner was very consistently bad and consistently interesting because of his, you know, his consistency. And Jack Oakey, in a sort of slobbish way, you see. He was the very antithesis of what we call the Anthony Perkins syndrome, which is the hero of today, which is an infinitely sensitive man. He's as far removed from the slob as you can get, you know, at least theoretically. And that was the Anthony Perkins syndrome, which we have now. Whereas the hero of most of the movies of the 30s, that if you really look at them, was the common man, lumpy men, grown-up men. And they weren't boys, they were grown-up men. Jack Oakey, at no point in the show, at no point in this movie, did he play a kid, you know. He was Jack Oakey, and he was a grown-up man. He had double-breasted suits, he drank liquor, he chased women, he bet on the horses, you know. He was a grown-up man. Well, here was the thing about that movie, though, that was fascinating to watch. He inherited a girls' school. Now, you got to understand, this was in the midst of the most gigantic depression the world has ever known. Everybody was out of work. Everybody was it was rotten. In 1936, nobody was working. And so almost all their movies were about these windfall things, like a guy inheriting a gigantic amount of money, you know? This was the dream that everybody had. And most people in our world live in dreams of one kind or another. And if the dreams don't come true in their life, they go to the movies where they always do. I mean, where Cary Grant, in spite of being 1,600 years old, is still infinitely attractive to chicks, you know. This is part of the dream world.
1: where Doris Day, in spite of being 1,600 years old and having 1,600 kids, is still a virgin and will continually be and will always be fantastically successful. I mean, and the two of them go through the most clean delineation of our kind of dream can be found in this new Doris Day, Cary Grant movie, where for seven reels, Cary chases Doris and Doris runs away from Cary, and both of them are cute and oopsie pie all the way through, you know. And I mean, it's a total dream world. Had no relationship to real life at all, you know. Never once does she ever turn and say, oh, come on, you're an old bore. Will you cut it out? And not only that, you're old enough to be not only my father, but my grandfather. And never once does he ever turn to you and say, oh, wow, what am I chasing these nine-year-old chicks who sit around with lollipops in their ears? Oh, boy, are you a pain in the... Whew. Speaking of pains, this is WOR, AM and FM New York. And speaking of the dream world, Bert Parks, the jovial MC with the slick finish, strangely enough, is a controversial figure. I'd like to point out something about these stories that run in all fan mags, whether they're TV guide types or movie guide types. No matter who they talk about, they could talk about Santa Claus, and they come on, Santa Claus. In spite of the wonderful jovial image that Santa Claus gives to the screen and to the lovers of Santa Clausdom, he is a dark, sinister figure whose cross currents of psychological problems have been bugging him ever since he was a child. Learn how he's overcome these and other fantastic inside stories about Santa Claus. Yes, learn about the real Santa Claus, an in-depth profile of this man of sinister, dark urges who has suppressed them throughout all the years to bring light and gladness and joy to the children of the world. Read about it in the December issue, the Christmas issue of TV Guide. The Santa Claus issue, an in-depth profile of a controversial figure. But popular. Well, anyway, old friendly Bert is also controversial. He answers his critics in this week's TV Guide magazine. Next, read TV Guide's razor-sharp analysis of the competitive impact of the giant of mass communications, television. Read how Radio, for one, has made a very successful policy transition by forgetting all about programs and concentrating on dough. Read about this in this week's TV Guide. Yes. Exciting features plus the most complete and accurate local program information available anywhere are yours in the TV Guide. Yes, learn about the sinister dark currents that lie just below that wonderful jovial surface of Gene Shepherd. Is he what he really seems to be? Learn about the real Gene Shepherd. Listen to that. You'll find out. Wait till I make my move. You'll learn what I'm really doing here. We have our plans. Yes, and you had better make prepared to have your papers ready when the time comes. Because we are not going to fool around. Now, speaking of... doesn't make any difference what we were speaking of, I suppose, one way or the other. But I must say that getting back to this movie, which told a great deal about our world. Here was Jack Oakey. You remember this, 1936. And hardly anybody in 1936 had any education. Remember that. That the great college craze was to come immediately following World War II. You understand that, don't you? That colleges began to be the thing you go to rather than the thing you talk about or make fun about after World War II, when a lot of guys got the GI Bill of Rights and rather than work, they went and goofed off at Marquette. And, you know, and they got hooked on it. And then very shortly thereafter, the whole thing began to build. And the next thing you know, everybody's going to school. Well, that was this is another world. In 1936, hardly anybody had gone to college. And particularly the guys who were grown up. That most people who grew up, let us say in the 20s, they were lucky to have finished high school. They really were lucky to have finished high school in most of the American homes of the time. Are you aware of that? And many people never went to high school. As a matter of fact, I remember hearing my father talk about when you finished eighth grade in Chicago, when he was a boy, you had your choice of either going to what they called a business school. A business school was a place where you just learned to type or learned to file, or going to high school for a year. That was all you had to go. Yeah, because the law said that you didn't have to go to school after you were 14. Well, most people assumed that meant you were through with school by the time you were 14. The idea was not that you should go to school to finish. It was that you go to school as long as the law compelled you to go. That's literally the way it was among most people in America. Are you aware of that in those days? Yes, it was. And as a matter of fact, there are probably 18 billion Americans still sitting out there who feel vaguely cheated by the world. Because they... Yes, that's true. Because college was a thing which only rich people went to. Rich people and or what they used to call the intellectual. And that was with caps. And it was said with a kind of a sarcasm, the intellectual kind, you know. They would go... The long-haired men, they always referred to it. It was a note of derision about people who went to college. Now, yes, it was a very different world. Now, that was reflected in their movies. Because the movies were the great, and still remain to this day, the great medium of the masses, just like the television shows remain the great medium of the masses. Now, don't tell me they don't deal with truth. They do. Because if a show consistently refutes the ideas that the masses already hold, because one thing that separates the masses from the rest of the world, I suspect, is that they have a total inability to ever change their ideas. Not really. Whereas the intellectual is continually searching for ideas, and as a matter of fact, is generally not committed to an idea. He is committed to ideas. It's very different. And so it's almost impossible to talk, say, an old-time Southerner out of the idea of integration. You just can't do it. Forget it. You can hope for his youngsters, but forget the older guy. Have you ever tried to talk? Well, you just can't do it. This is the way the mass generally works, whether you like it or not. And so, and again, I hate to use such words as mass, but let's say the great preponderance of people. So when you get involved, oh, you're going to do the thing, Ted? All right, no, oh, okay. So when you get involved with dealing with the mass public, say like putting out a million-dollar movie, now what you generally do, a successful movie is that which bolsters the ideas of the mass, which tells them that the idiocy that they've already believed in is really true, and it's wonderful. Then that is a genuinely successful movie. Now, on the intellectual level, you have the same thing. So if Salinger tells the guy who reads him that he really is a sensitive, wonderful creature, then it becomes successful with the guy that reads it, because that bolsters his illusion. Now, his illusion is a little more literate than the guys below him, but it's no less an illusion. And so the guy who comes home from the steel mill every night, and he's a guy, he can hardly really read, and he always has felt, and he has made a rationalization about this years ago. He decided that reading isn't good for people anyway. I don't believe in that reading stuff, for crying out loud, hurt your eyes. I want my kid to go out and play ball like a kid. I want him to get out and hit the ball. That's what I want. I don't want him sitting around getting all these nutty ideas, all this intellectual jazz, that rotten stuff. See, he's made an adjustment there. He's saying that I can't read, and since I can't read, reading is a bad thing, and that's why I can't read. I could read if I wanted to read. You know, and a poor guy, you know, he follows the lines and he talks to himself when he reads. And the best thing that he can ever do is make it through, perhaps, TV Guide. He might even make it through a comic book and maybe the racing form. And he can read the sport page, which is mostly numbers. So here you've got the situation. So to bolster him, to provide him with a successful thing that he digs, you can't tell him that's wrong, because he will not ever change. He will be very unhappy about being told that he's been wrong all his life. So in a subtle way, tell him he's right. And he will go out with a warm feeling, and he will love all of mankind. And you got the successful film. You've got the successful product. This goes all, even into the most intellectual of plays, for example. If you see, that's one of the great beliefs in America, is that there is an answer to things. Somehow, there will be a guy come up with the right formula. The right politician will get in and be, oh, okay, well, reduce taxes, it's going to be better. Well, you know, this is not only sophistry, it's also borders on the absurd. But we believe it, so that's the way it is. So every American play has to come up with an end. It's got to tell the guy in the end, a conclusion must be reached. Either man is rotten, that's a conclusion. Man is great, that's a conclusion. Man has got a great future, if only he can learn but to do so-and-so. That's a great conclusion, you see. are, but none of them actually are conclusions, because history doesn't bear out any of these conclusions at any point along the line. And incidentally, it's also wise to point out at this point that at any given point in history, the people felt that they were at the pinnacle of man's development. Are you aware of that? Now, you're going to say, oh, yeah, but we're different. We're aware. We're aware people. Don't you think the Egyptians thought that they were? And believe me, 1,000 years from now, the people will believe that we were in the Dark Ages. And they will say, but we're aware people. You can't talk about the people of 1960 like you're talking about civilized people. You're talking about simple tribesmen who believe. And, you know, they're going to do that because it will be true. So now you've got a real problem there to decide whether the answer is an answer or whether it's just pure fiction. Or it's a belief in an answer that somehow seems to be part of the thing. And so if you can come out and say that here's the answer, everyone goes out feeling warm. Now, he might not like the answer, but he feels satisfied. There's been an answer given. Now, and he can either reject it or accept it, but he's satisfied you made your statement. Now, if, on the other hand, you do say Waiting for Godot, which is really a reflection of life, where one guy says, oh, let's play ball, Charlie. Watch me put the jello. Ding, ding, ding, ding, ding, ding, ding, ding, ding. He's playing the ball. He's throwing the ball. The other guy says, oh, my shoe fell off. Just a minute. Let me talk about the shoe. Oh, let's talk about shoes for a while, Charlie. And they talk about, oh, the shoes. You tie the shoe there. Hey, do you think Godot's going to come? Oh, I don't know. Oh, don't bug me with that stuff. I don't know. Come to think of it. Oh, look at that. Look at that guy. There's an airplane. Woo, let's talk about airplanes now for a while. Ding, ding, ding, ding, ding, ding, ding. And this is exactly the way life is. And about every 30 seconds, somebody says, hey, you know what we ought to do is have peace here. Peace. Oh, let's talk about peace for a while. Ding, ding, ding, ding, ding. And it goes, this is exactly the way life is. And everyone believes that it has continuity. Well, look back in your life. I don't have to say anymore. Now, I know immediately, dear Mr. Shepherd, I don't know what you're talking about. I'm a Schraft lady, and I'd like to tell you this, that I have every plan, I have every moment of my life. Why, I was talking to Charles the other day. Charles, will you please give me my notes? I wanted to... Well, it goes on and on. However, last night, watching this wonderful picture, which reflected the times, which reflected 1936... far more than the people of 1936 probably recognized that it did. Here was the basic premise of the movie. And you know they could never make a movie like this because people would be angry about it. It started out with Jack Oakey inherited a college. He inherited a girls' school. Well, you walk into the girls' school, you see. And so he says, oh, what do we want to do with a girls' school? And Ned Sparks says, what do you want to do with a girls' school? Well, there must be some way to make dough with a girls' school. So you had Jack Oakey and Ned Sparks are going to run a girls' school. Well, now remember, Jack Oakey is Mr. Average Man. Not college. He hasn't done anything like this. He's just a clunk, and he's inherited a girls' school. Ned Sparks says, I don't know how we're going to make money in a girls' school. This is where I came in. I'm leaving. Doesn't that sound like Sparks? Well, that's the way Sparks was. So they go into the girls' school, and they walk around the girls' school, and here is a school of classical dimensions. They have a bust of Socrates in the corner, and they have a bust of Aristotle in this corner, and they have a group of girls playing a Haydn string quartet, and they're working on it, and there's a lady saying, now, would you please go back to the second bar there in the third chorus? I would like to work over the presto movement, please. Mr. Haydn wrote this to be played just a little faster. 1, 2, 3. And the girls were playing, ding, ding, ding. They were playing Haydn. Now, don't get involved in a hassle there. We got to, afterwards, we do that. So they're playing Haydn. Now, on the other hand, they walk around through the school, and in the school there is a professor who is teaching girls history. And he is saying, girls, as you probably know, in the second battle of Manassas, and he went on and on and on. And so as each door opens, Jack Oakey and Ned Sparks look, you can see the disgust coming over their minds, you see. They're running into education, is what literally they're running into, and that is distasteful to them and an object of fun and disgust, you see. So they see the Haydn, that's an object of fun. I can just see the 1936 audience. This is pre-hi-fi, pre-stereo. Remember that. This is pre-the-electronic workshop. This is any of these things that we know today. And so Haydn is an object of fun. That's called, oh, that long hair music, oh, that nutty long hair sound, that noise. Oh, you don't want to hear. What the kids want today is swing. That's what they want. That's the kind of education kids want. And so Jack Oakey goes into his office, and this is the scene that transpired. He says, Ned, I've got an idea. I'm going to make this school pay. Well, now, there is an American dream, if ever, making the school pay. That means dough coming into the coffers. It has nothing to do with education, you see. And so everybody sitting out there says, aha, now things are going to happen in this movie. Now the good stuff is happening. I'm going to make this school pay. And I'll tell you what I'm going to do. I've got a great idea. What is it that everybody wants today? What do they want their daughters to know today? What is it? Do they want them to know reading? Nah. Do they want them to know history? Nah. Do they want them to know music? Nah. What they want them to do is to be charming. Yeah, they want them to be the kind of girl that they would like to have. They'd like to meet themselves. The kind of girl that knows how to wear duds real good. The kind of girl that knows how to put makeup on real good. The kind of girl that knows how to dance real good to real good music. That's what they want out of education. And that's the kind of school we're going to do here. We're gonna go out and we're going to get all the greatest teachers in the world. The greatest tap dancer is going to teach them kids how to dance. And the greatest Hollywood star is going to come in here and show them how to wear them duds. And they're going to learn how to put on that makeup. That's the kind of education. And that's the kind of education that we're going to have. And we're all going to be happy in this school.

All right, folks. I want to tell you now, I've got all you parents here gathered together, and you want to know what kind of education your daughters are getting here. Well, there's been a lot of changes here. Right, girls? Yep, we've got right into all that reading. And all that writing. You know, none of your kids want to learn how to write, do you? And we got rid of all that classical music. Right, girls? And now I want to show all of you parents that have gathered here that you've sent your girls to the right school. I want to show all of you parents that you've sent them to the right school and you're going to learn the right things. You're going to learn charm. Charm, that's an American thing.

and singing, and they're going to have cheers like you never heard before. 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What have I got? Charm. There's a cheer for you. Well, it was a fantastic movie, and we were given to believe by watching this movie that what he had done was a good thing. Now, that's the thing that's important about it. He was not pointed out as an object of ridicule, nor an object of slobism rampant. It was a good thing that he had done. He had got rid of all this long hair junk. He had got rid of all this education junk. And he substituted what the great true story, the true confession reading public believes is real education, is why Eddie and Debbie didn't make it. That's real education. You see, that's true history. I'd like to ask the average member of the mob what his concept of history is. He could tell you the date that Jack Pa left. He could tell you all the husbands that Elizabeth Taylor's had. He could tell you how many fights Rocky Marciano had. And he could tell you what year the Giants lost the pennant. And he could tell you what year Bobby Thompson hit the home run. This is a basic history. It has nothing to do with the War of the Roses, you see. It has nothing to do with the Second Battle of Manassas. It has nothing to do whatsoever with the world of, let's say, the world of affairs of men. It's a fascinating kind of history. So if you were to actually teach history, the kind of history that many people think is history, you would start out with the founding of the American League, you know, and the invention of the motion picture. These were the beginnings of history for most people. And of course, ancient history would be Billy the Kid, or say, ancient history would be Bronco Billy and the perils of Pauline. That would be the parallel in his mind to, say, the study of Egyptology. It would bear, you know, just a theoretical thing. He runs into it occasionally, and he will chuckle over that, and it might be a little interesting, but it's Egyptology to him. It's like our ancient archaeology. Now, then, you have to... His history then really begins when you tell him... When you mention Hoot Gibson. Ah, Hoot Gibson, I remember when I was a kid. Now you're talking history. And you also mention a prominent center fielder of the Brooklyn Dodgers. Ah, Duke Snyder? I'll tell you about Duke Snyder. Let me tell you about Dixie Walker. Now, there was an outfielder. I'll tell you. And now this... Now you're talking real history. This is genuine history to people. And then you ask him about the Model A. He can tell you the whole line of genealogy of cars. He can tell you how the Model A became... He can tell you about the Model A becoming the Model B. He can tell you what year Ford put a V8 engine in its car. And he can tell you what year that Chevy came out with the overhead valve 6. And all of these things are what could be called basic history. And as far as Hitler and all that, you couldn't ever find out to him. It would only be, really, it would be theoretical. It would be very unusual if you ever asked him, when did Hitler come into power? All he could tell you about is when he got drafted. He could say, well, I'll tell you, I was in 42, I'll never forget it, 1942, I just got out of high school. And in 42, I'll tell you, I remember it because I had just got that, I got a 37 Hudson that year. I remember I had his 37 Hudson, and I was working at the Consolidated Bolt and Nut Company. I had just gotten the job, and I'll never forget, I had just been promoted. Yeah, I remember now, yeah. They put me in the invoice file department. I'll never forget that, and I got this letter, and it says I was drafted. Of course, they were drafting a lot of guys then. Yeah, that's when Hitler came in, yeah. and then you ask him about World War II. Oh, let me tell you, the chicks. I'll tell you, I'll never forget the time down at USO in Red Bank. I went in there, there was a chick there, you know. She was on the junior league Deb kinds, and she's behind her with the donuts, you know. And I walked, I said, how about it, baby? I'll tell you about World War II. And then I'll never forget the time. That's his concept of World War II, you see. That really is his concept. And then finally you say, well, what about it? I mean, how did you feel when the Japanese finally sort of, oh, you're talking about VJ? Let me tell you, VJ Day, I'll tell you where I was. In VJ Day, I was in Paris, you see, and they sent me back on a three-day pass, and I'll tell you, I met this chick, and she said, VJ Day. I said, what? She said, VJ Day, here, bye. And I said, how about it, baby? Oh, I'll tell you about VJ. Well, there we are. And it goes on and on and on. This is his concept of World War II. Now, yeah, yes. And then you get down throughout his life, and about the time when you ask him about
other things that have to do. Now, then from there in on, you see, you will find there, then his history then begins to be a combination of half-read headlines that he read once passing through the subway by somebody who was trying to get to the racing form in the Daily News. There is where his headlights begin. You say to him, well, what year did the Japanese, what actual year did we give the Philippines their independence? Well, the Philippines, what do you mean the Philippines independence? I have no idea about that. I guess it was after the war there sometime, the Philippines independence. What do you mean, they didn't ever belong to us, did they? What do you mean independence? Don't they still belong? Oh, I don't know about that stuff. That politics never interests me there. Well, you're not asking him about politics. You're asking him about world history, you see. But somehow the word politics, if you say politics never interested me, that lets you off the hook. But there has never been a man that politics did not interest when you really get down to politics. What he's saying is that history never interests me, nor does the affairs of the world interest me. So then you ask him such a simple thing as, well, what month and what year did the Korean War start? Well, I'll tell you, I had got out of the Army. I'll never forget, it was 1946. I got out of the Army out. Oh, I remember. I'll tell you, I moved over on 123rd. No, I'll tell you, it was when I moved over to 2nd Avenue. Yeah, I lived on 2nd Avenue down on 7th. Yeah, that's right. I had just moved from 2nd Avenue. I lived down there on 34th Street. Then I moved over, and I was living in, I'll tell you where I was living at that time. I was living in Brooklyn Heights. Yeah, I remember that. Because you see, what happened is that the Army sent me a letter, and it got sent over to me there. I remember they're gonna. It was 1952. You say, no, Charles, it was 1950. No, it couldn't have been that long ago. Oh, come on. And it goes on and on. So, but if you ask him something that is really part of his world, he is infallible. If you say to him, what year did the Brooklyn Dodgers beat the Giants for the pennant? Beat the Giants out in the run-up. Oh, what are you talking about? Oh, why don't you ask me something hard? And you say, well, what year did Pete Reeser come up? And how many times did Pete Reeser, what was Pete Reeser's chief problem in the big, oh, I'll tell you what, everybody knows what year come out, the chief problem, the guy kept running the wall. Guy couldn't judge the walls. I can run. I'll never forget. One day I'm out there watching the play, and Reeser goes out at the fly ball. I see him run the wall. I'm like, hey, Reeser, look out the wall. Pow! Guy couldn't see the wall. And I said, well, that's very, very good. I mean, after all these years, you remember one problem that one man had in the big. Ah, well, who could forget Reeser running into the wall? I said, but you forgot the Korean War, Charlie. Oh, I don't care about politics. Not politics, crowd. Well, because of politics. Well, so in the end, you know, this guy winds up in 1962. And, oh, incidentally, one of the fascinating things about this guy is that his vote counts as much as somebody who knows. And somehow, people believe that if you get enough of these yucks together, that you're going to get the right decision. This is one of the most fascinating illusions that history has always provided us with. The great illusion that if you get a mass together, they will always make the right decision. And by the way, any guy who wants to get the mass on his side tells them that. This is one of the old political stratagems to come out and say, I believe innately that the man on the street, in his vast infinite wisdom, his animal-like belief in good and evil, will always come up with the right answer. I don't hold with these intellectuals who talk about things like moral concepts and good and evil. I have a deep and abiding respect for the man on the street. Of course, all the men on the street say, yeah, amen, amen. I always come up with the right answer. And so it's a fascinating thing, and I'm watching this movie last night. To get back to the original concept, I'm watching this movie last night, and it's all there, you know. And there is Jack Oakey throwing the rascals out. The rascals in this case being the people who had education, you know. Throw them rascals out. Get rid of that lady. And they threw the poor old lady out that was teaching them hiding. And they brought this chick in from Broadway who taught her to say, yes, sir, that's my baby. No, sir, I don't mean me. They got a couple of Broadway songwriters to come in and teach music. Believe it or not. And we were supposed to feel this gradual enlightening now coming in. It was

education are dead set against it because they have felt inferior all their lives about it. And the one way you can reduce that inferiority problem is to not allow anyone to rise to a superior position. This, by the way, is one of the most subtle and one of the most sneaky and most effective lures of communism. Communism does not bring the little man up. It brings the big man down. So in the end, it tells some little guy who's running around the village having trouble and writing obscene stuff on the walls that when you get communism, all of us are going to be little guys running around writing stuff on the walls. And he feels wonderful about this. This is his concept of justice. And so it's a very sneaky lure. And it's one of those kind of things that, in a way, is almost impossible to beat. But I'll never forget the look on Jack Oakey's face. And I want all of you folks to come on, gather down here. Come on, Granny, I want all of you folks to come out. He has a sort of half Brooklyn accent. You know how Jack Oakey talks to you fast? He's like, come here, baby. And I want you to, and we're all going to sing here now. We're all going to sing here. Yes, sir, that's my baby. And he was running around in the dean's office. You remember that scene? He's running around in the dean's office, and this was the first day he came in, and he has just brought the two Broadway songwriters down. They're throwing out Haydn, and you should have heard the almost incredibly bad song. Here was the song he was singing. Oh, baby, you're the cream on my coffee. Ra-ta-ta-ta-ta-ta. Baby, you're as smooth as a kitten. Ra-ta-ta-ta-ta. Oh, baby, I dig you all the way. Ra-ta-ta-ta, ra-ta-ta-ta. Baby, you're just as smooth as cream. And all the while, all the college girls are gathering around the new dean. And they have this wonderful look that only a 30-year-old chorus girl can have when she's playing a 17-year-old seminary student. They all have that wonderful look that at last education is entering this sacred halls. Isn't it right, Myrtle? It's so good to have somebody down here who can really talk. Yes, sir. That's my baby. I know, sir. You don't want to learn all that reading and all that writing. Yes, folks, and we're going to bring in charm. That's what makes the world go round. Charm. And we're going to have plenty of it here.

Jay ending in almost a timely fashion this evening. And that's a lost episode of Gene Shepherd from the Heinz Collection from Tuesday, July 17th, 1962. We'll have another Gene Shepherd episode that isn't available online or anywhere else next week. 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True facts about all of the people Shepherd talks about on this program. Were they real? 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Oh, it's a treasure trove of well-researched stuff. Jim Clayman does an amazing job, and we thank him for all he does. All right, so coming up, Jimmy Dore, and at 3 o'clock... What's the Frequency, Kenneth? A musical. At 4 o'clock, I'm going to be digging for an old golden age of radio to put on since Hoppy Selassie can't make it in to do Burn Baby Burn tonight. And Lister always insists that we put on an old golden age of radio. That's it. I'm your curator and janitor, Max Schmid. Thanks for tuning in. I'll be back Sunday night, 8 to 10 for the Golden Age of Radio, and back here next week, another edition of the Dustbin of History.

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1: Hi, George.
2: Well, finished with the show. What do you want me to do now?
1: Did you have a good time in there?
2: Yeah. Oh, boy, it was fun.
1: Great. How'd you like to do it every day?
2: Yeah, yeah. That would be neat. Hey, wait a minute. Do I still get to be the janitor?
1: Sure.
2: Oh, okay. It's a...

All right, it's 2 a.m. Wednesday into Thursday, the new time for the Jimmy Dore Wednesday edition. And as you know, Jimmy Dore's program contains frank language. So if you feel you will be offended by said language, we demand that you tune away for 1 hour and rejoin us at 3 a.m. for What's the Frequency, Kenneth, produced by Paul Fisher. All right, you've been warned, frank language on the way. Tune away. And the rest of you, stay tuned for Jimmy Dore, right here, right now on WBAI New York.

0: everybody. Welcome to the Jimmy Dore Show. I am your guest host, Misty Winston, who is known for leaving herself muted. That is my red flag. Okay, so we are joined today by my pal, Adam Clark. Adam is a good friend of mine. He used to be my news editor over at TNT Radio. So we work together every day for a long time. It's been a while since we've done anything, so I'm very excited to have him here. Okay, Adam, we have a kind of a lengthy video. We're going to, and this is from Baron Coleman, and it's discussing the Charlie Kirk trial thing that is going on. There's a lot of drama that's happening in that, obviously. So he is discussing a certain aspect of the trial, of the evidence that's being presented and why there are some issues. It is a very long video, and this is just, we even tried to cut it down. We're not going to play it all. I'll play a little bit and then we'll kind of discuss, you know, what we think about it. But it is very interesting. So I definitely recommend go watch the full thing for yourself in entirety. I think that's important. Just go watch the whole thing. There's a lot of things that he goes over in detail that we're not gonna be able to get into here. But let's just dive right in, and I'll kind of stop and go if we have some things to say about it.
1: There's a guy on X named Diligent Denizen. Diligent Denizen, I'm gonna show you his post here. Diligent Denizen spent the week on the ground in Utah. There was a rumor that Tyler Robinson had gone to Panguitch, Utah, about 3 hours from Orem, about a little under 3 hours, maybe 2:55 from Orem, and that he was spotted there after 9 o'clock. Well, if you do a little math, if he's spotted there at 9 o'clock and it's 3 hours away, that's midnight. We'll look at the text messages and say, if he was in Orem, could he have sent these text messages? So just bear with me. We'll get there. But now we're finding out it was closer to 10 p.m. that he was there, which would make it nearly impossible for him to be back to Orem until about 12:30 or later. And again, we'll look at the text messages, the alleged text messages between Tyler Robinson and Lance Twiggs, and ask you, is it even possible? Is it even possible? Diligent Denizen was on the ground and interviewed the staff at Cowboys Smokehouse. These were the people who served Tyler Robinson, who took his credit card payment, who checked him out at the end of the night. Two of the witnesses 100% positively ID'd Tyler. Yes, that was his voice. Yes, that's his face. Yes, that's what he was wearing. It's unquestionable. There's no doubt. Here's the credit card that he gave us, you know, or he gave us a credit card. He paid. He checked out. Maybe it was a debit card. And they contacted the FBI with that information. But they were wholly unsatisfied with the FBI's response. It was really just kind of oh, you heard he was a Panguitch? Okay, we'll follow up if we need anything. And then they kind of got off the phone. And so they reached out to Candace. Candace broke this news months ago. They reached out to Candace and said, hey, this guy was here. And the FBI doesn't seem very encouraged to look into it. Now, neither the prosecution nor the defense has contacted the restaurant. They've not contacted the owner. They've not contacted the wait staff. They've not contacted the individuals who spotted Tyler. And that gives me deep, deep concerns for Tyler Robinson's defense. I did not know this. I evaluated last week's hearing, believing the defense was giving him their best defense possible.
0: Okay, so I want to talk about that aspect of it, because that's the crazy part. I'm not at all surprised that the cops aren't looking into this. Obviously, I'm not surprised that the prosecution is not looking into this. The fact that his defense hasn't contacted this restaurant and spoken to any of these staff members is wild. That's crazy work. And I'm assuming that they have been informed of this, I would guess. I know that they said that they contacted the FBI. I would hope that they'd also contacted his defense team. But I'm not, like, listen, cops do this all the time. Prosecutions do this all the time. They will ignore evidence that makes their job harder. And if they want to prosecute this kid and they want to convict this kid, they'll ignore evidence that might make that more difficult. Absolutely, they do it all the time. They do it all the time. I'm a true crime nerd. They do it all the time. So that is not in any way surprising to me, Adam. But his defense, bro, his defense not contacting this restaurant and at least talking to these people, at least, why are they not asking for the credit card receipt? Why are they not asking it? Are there security cameras where you can see that he's in this restaurant this time? It's wild to me, dude. What is happening?
2: It does not look good for his defense. It's almost like they've been compromised or something, or in the very least, they're incompetent. So pick one. Either they're incompetent or they've been compromised. But either way, that's not a good sign for this dude, Mr. Tyler Robinson here, yeah?
0: No. And again, I don't even care what you think of, is he guilty, is he not? I feel like I don't believe the official story. Obviously, I don't know why anyone does. But it doesn't matter. Even if you think that he's guilty, this should be suspect to you. The idea that they are not even attempting to look into the story. And listen, there's going to be times, and there always is, especially with high profile cases, where people will try to insert themselves in order to achieve some 15 minutes of fame or whatever. And we see it happen all of the time. It happens in, again, especially in the high profile cases. I can remember that there, the Chris Watts murder case, there was a gay man who inserted himself and tried to claim that he had an affair with Chris Watts, who murdered his family. It turned out to be all lies. And he just inserted himself in order to get some 15 minutes of fame. He got to go on a couple news shows and do interviews or whatever before he was found out to be a big fat liar. So that's not, I mean, it's not unheard of that that's the case. But if you are a defense team and you are given information that says that there are people in a witness, more than one person, who say that they saw your client in a restaurant far away from where he was supposed to be at this time, and they have credit card receipts, and there are more than one eyewitness, and they are corroborating each other's stories, you at least need to look into it. So the idea that they haven't even contacted them is crazy work. So let's continue a little bit more of this video.
1: This is what is known as an alibi witness. No, I couldn't have been in Orem sending those text messages. I was in Panguitch. And had I been in Panguitch, as my alibi suggests I was in Panguitch, there's no way I could have been sitting in Orem looking for a gun. There's no reason the defense team has not gone in person to Panguitch, Utah, and interviewed these people and collected all evidence they can possibly get. None. There's no reason. There's no reason, frankly, the prosecution hasn't. They're under a duty to find justice, not to convict Tyler Robinson in the face of all contradictory evidence, but to find evidence of who did the crime. And if there's evidence that Tyler Robinson was not where his text messages said he was, they're under a duty to figure that out. And they haven't contacted these people either. But this whole thing makes it impossible for Tyler to be waiting for the police to leave, looking and texting Lance and saying, hey, I'm sitting out here watching the cop. And again, we'll go through this. But there's no way he could have been there. If he did not leave before 10 o'clock, he didn't leave Panguitch before 10 o'clock, then he was not there in Orem before midnight. And he said he was going to update Lance Twiggs by midnight because he had been attempting to get the rifle and was unsuccessful because the cop was lingering. So one of two things is true. Because I'm going to rule out time traveler here. Diligent has given three options. I'm going to rule this out. Then I'm going to play the video. Either the texts are fabricated, which I now wholly believe, or someone was pretending to be Tyler. Meaning the prosecution is saying someone at the scene was acting like they were Tyler, but were not at all Tyler. Or he's a time traveler. I'm ruling out time traveler. But let me play this video here because it's pretty stunning. For anonymity purposes, the guy has taken off his name back.
3: I'm here interviewing one of the employees that met Tyler Robinson on the night of September the 10th around 9 p.m. here at Cowboys Smokehouse in Panguitch, Utah. So how long have you worked at Cowboys?
4: I've been here about a year and a half now.
3: A year and a half now? Yep. And were you here?
4: Yes, I was working here. I remembered him coming in, sitting at the bar. He ordered a steak, a couple beers.
3: Did you sit at the end of the bar?
4: Close to the end, second seat in. I wasn't the waiter who was taking his order and everything, but I did have a couple interactions with him just trying to help out. After I'd notified my boss, we reached out to the authorities, contacted the FBI. They got our contact information, but we never heard anything from them.
3: You never heard back from the FBI after you reported it?
4: Never heard anything. And that's kind of what prompted me to send it in. It just didn't sit right with me.
3: And how certain are you that it was Tyler Robinson that you saw?
4: 100%.
3: 100%?
4: When?
1: I will add, that's more certain than Lance Twiggs was that the guy in the stairwell was Tyler Robinson. If you remember from Lance Twiggs' testimony, his 1102 testimony, Lance Twiggs was asked, is this Tyler Robinson? He's like, I can't be 100% sure. I mean, it kind of looks like him. They got this thing, he's wearing jeans, Tyler wore jeans. He's wearing shoes. Tyler wore shoes. He's wearing a hat. Tyler wore a hat. I've never seen him in that hat in particular, but he liked hats. He's a big hat guy. Big into hats. Sunglasses? Oh, man, he loves sunglasses. So, yeah, I mean, it kind of looks like him based on the clothing. And that's not a very confident answer that was Tyler Robinson in the stairwell, whereas this guy is like, oh, yeah, 100%. No question.
0: I am going to interject a little bit here, because just because an eyewitness says they're 100% certain doesn't mean anything. Eyewitness testimony is notoriously unreliable. People see things, misremember them. The human brain is a interesting thing. It works in very mysterious ways. And I mean, it can mess with memory very quickly. So even if you see something and immediately go and report it, instantly your brain starts to forget things, see things differently, all of that stuff. So you have to be very careful with eyewitness testimony in any situation because it is just not reliable. That's just reality. That's just the way that it works. And that's why it's difficult to even try a case based on eyewitness testimony because it is so unreliable. However, you have these two people. And again, this is not really about, do you think that he was there or not? It's not really about, do you think that he did it or not? It's about the fact that the defense was presented with information that could help their client, because all you have to do is introduce reasonable doubt. That's all you have to do. And the idea that they were presented with this information and haven't even attempted to look into it is I don't even know what that is. It's malpractice for sure. I don't know what that looks like for him. I don't know if he's aware of this smokehouse. I don't know if anybody's asked him. Maybe his defense team has already consulted with him. Hey, did you go to this smokehouse? And he said no. I don't know. But the idea that they haven't even gone to talk to them is a very strange thing to me, Adam. I do not understand it. It seems like really, I mean, I don't know. This kid's life's on the line and you can't even be bothered to go interview some waiters about where he may have potentially been.
2: Well, and I personally can't prove that the defense is purposely not attempting to seek this information. So maybe they don't know, or maybe, because we wouldn't know. I mean, we wouldn't be privy to this. Maybe they requested this and somebody or something else blocked it. Because there's like a network, tight people just say, I don't need to get too conspiratorial about it, but you know, the types that hang out together in that state and, you know, judges and restaurant owners and, credit card processing people, insurance agents, cops, you know, there's a lot of corruption going on. So yeah, whoops. Yeah. We had the credit card receipt. Maybe there's a reason why it would appear that they're not seeking this information. But then again, I mean, with such a high profile, questionable thing. Yeah. Again, you would think this should be the thing that the number one thing that if we were their defense, we would be asking for this and presenting this as the reasonable doubt in court.
0: Yeah, there's no question about it. And again, you're right. We don't know. We don't know what's going on behind closed doors. We don't know if maybe they have checked out. Maybe they've decided that it isn't legit. Maybe we don't know. And you're right. There could be a whole other side of this that nobody's really considering. So there's a lot. There's a lot. But I do think that this is something that needs to be called attention to. Obviously, people aren't talking about it. I mean, Candace is really the only person I see attempting to, not really the only person, but obviously the loudest person I see even asking questions. And I mean, kudos to her. She's getting absolutely smeared and slandered and all kinds of stuff when, it seems to me as if she just wants to know what the hell happened to her friend. And justifiably so. And it's weird to me that so many people are not more curious about all of the inconsistencies and all of the weird stuff that's going on. And the fact that for some strange reason, Ben Shapiro's security was on the phone with Charlie Kirk's security as he's bleeding out actively in the back of an SUV. Like, that's weird. That's weird. And I think that, like, that's obviously weird. They didn't even get along. So why were they on the phone with Ben Shapiro's security people? I don't know. And I feel like that's a reasonable question to be asked. I feel like there's a lot of reasonable questions to be asked. And this is just another one to add to the bunch. So let's hear just a little bit more about what this waiter has to say, and then we'll just move on.
1: No question.
4: I had heard his voice. He was just a weird guy, and I wasn't really paying
1: attention. No offense to Tyler, you know, with the weird guy comment, but yeah, we'll let him continue.
4: Paying attention to my phone that day. I'd seen that Charlie had been shot, and I didn't really want to give any of my energy to it until I was done with work. And the next morning, I went to my other job, and my coworker was kind of talking to me about it. He pulled up a picture. He said I looked like I was a little shocked by it, because I recognized the face. And then later that night, or that day rather, they released a video of him getting his college acceptance letter. And when I heard his voice, it was no doubt that was him.
3: And do you know what time he left?
4: It was close to closing, so it was around...
3: What time did you guys close?
4: 10 o'clock. I was the one who helped him check out.
3: And you were the one that helped him check out? Yeah. So you're the one that you took the card from him?
4: Yep. Okay. And that's just like I told... I took the card. I figured that would be good information for the feds to look into it. And
3: they never checked into it, not once?
4: I don't know if they checked into that. I know they got that information from my boss.
3: So they got the information, but you don't know? You never heard back again?
4: Never heard anything from them.
3: The defense, did the prosecution ever reach out to you guys to come testify or anything like that?
4: No one's reached out to us at all.
3: The defense hasn't reached out to you?
4: Nope.
3: No one's reached out to you whatsoever, even though you saw him that night?
4: Yeah, no one's reached out regarding anything to do with Tyler Robinson.
0: And that's crazy. Not even the defense. Like, that is crazy to me. I feel like that is a huge story. Should be talked about more. Any defense worth anything would go and at least... at the very least, have a conversation with these people, right? That seems like very basic stuff. So the idea that they have not even bothered to reach out to them on any level is crazy. Now, it is good to know that the credit card information seemingly at least was given from, I mean, at least that's what they say, from the restaurant to the FBI. I don't know what came of that. Obviously, nobody knows what came of that. But again, to me, the biggest thing about this is the idea that the defense team has not reached out to these people to even question them once, to even attempt to I don't know. It just seems like a very strange lack of action on the part of the defense. But there you go.
2: This whole affair is a tough one to go into, and you're already a skeptical person.
0: Yes.
2: See, because people are going to jump at you, be like, "Oh no, you're in denial," or something. Yeah. No, nobody's in denial. We're just like you know, doing the old fashioned thing. We want real evidence, not a narrative.
0: Yes.
2: I mean, this is one of those things we all got to witness. What happened on camera happened. The assassination of Charlie Kirk was horrific. It was a terrible experience for anyone who had to see that or deal with it. But I mean, but there's so many holes in the story, so many weird rabbit holes that have evolved out of this. There's entire groups of people who believe the dude's not even dead. I mean, yeah. But that's how many bizarre, fishy things there are about this. So many that I'm like, I don't think I've ever seen anything quite like it, to be completely honest with you. So again, I think it symbolized a turning point in this new era that we're in where we don't know what is real. We have to question everything. And then when they do things like this, did they really do that? Are we just perceiving that they did that? Is it the Mandela effect? Is it CERN? Or do they just do this on purpose so that we all are scratching our heads and they're easier to, you know, pick us off one by one or control us?
0: Yeah. And I feel like it could be any one of those or any combination of those. But what I do know is that, and listen, I don't have a dog in this fight. I do not care. I mean, I don't really care. Like, obviously, I care that we know what reality is and that we know what the truth is in this situation, as I care about with every situation. But I'm not like a Charlie Kirk fan. I'm not like a Charlie Kirk hater. I don't really care. Like, it's not, I don't have a dog in this fight. I'm not a Candace fan. I don't really care. I know that Erica Kirk creeps me the fuck out, but that's a whole other story. But I just, like, I'm not super invested in this story. So I'm not, like, coming at this from any angle or any narrative or any agenda. I just want to know what the hell happened. I want to know what the reality is. I want to know who actually shot Charlie Kirk. I want to know why they shot Charlie Kirk. I want to know if any foreign governments might have been involved in the shooting of Charlie Kirk. I want to know what happened. And I feel like we should all want to know what is happening in our country and in our lives and what is reality. Because that's the scary part about this is that, I mean, as we talked about earlier, this is like the digital age where quite literally we do not know if what we are seeing with our own eyes is real. And that's a very scary proposition. So this is just another addition of that. And I don't know that we're ever going to know. And maybe in 40 years, they'll declassify some files and we'll figure out what a little piece of what happened. That's generally what happens in this country. But stay skeptical, y'all. Question everything. Don't buy anything. Don't believe anything. And I know that sounds really like depressing. Like you can't believe anybody or anything, but it's true. I mean, you just have to do your best to try to suss out what's real, try to figure out, watch multiple sources and try to figure out kind of sort of where the truth may lie. That's really all that you can do right now. And try not to let it overwhelm you because it's overwhelming to me. I'm sure that it is for everybody. Like trying to live in this existence and figure out what the hell's going on every day and what's real and what's not is a lot to handle. So again, please go check out that whole, again, it's, what's his name? Where is it? Baron, I think Cohen. Coleman, I'm sorry. Baron Coleman. Go check out that whole video. He goes over all of this, including the times, the timestamps, the text messages, all of that stuff in great detail. It's a very long video, so obviously I can't go into all of it here on this show. So please go check that out for yourself. I mean, again, just try to figure it out the best you can. And I don't know. It's a lot, Adam. It is a lot right now to try to figure out what's going on in the world.
5: 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And then September 18th through the 20th in Chicago, Illinois and Rosemont, Illinois. 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
0: Welcome to the Jimmy Dore Show. I am your guest host, Misty Winston. We have a jam-packed show today, genuinely, truly. I don't know how I'm going to get through everything. We're going to do it together. I'm very excited, though, because I do have several really cool people joining me on the show today. I'm going to bring in our first guest. He's Adam Clark. He's better known as Ruckus. He hosts and produces The Daily Ruckus, a news and opinion podcast on Alternate Current Radio, a self-described jack of all trades. He works by day as the word slinger, a business and marketing consultant and graphic designer, and by night as a critical media analyst and commentator. He's a longtime regular on The Boiler Room and is a frequent guest and occasional co-host on The Sunday Wire with Patrick Henningsen. We love Patrick. He's also a regular contributor to Weaponized News with Sam Chaney and serves as the assistant chainsaw juggler at Alternate Current Radio. And he also used to be my news producer when I worked at TNT Radio, and he was my bud. And it's been a long time since we've done anything together, so I'm very excited. Adam, thank you so much for joining.
2: Hi, Missy. You're right. It's been, I think you described it on your social media post earlier, a hot minute is how the kids would say it, right? Yes. I was thinking about that, actually. I was like, before I got on air, I was like, boy, it has been quite a while. I'm really bad at the dates, and so I couldn't tell you how many years ago it was, but it feels like forever ago. I can say this for certain. Certainly the world has changed a lot since then, but this space in particular, media, alternative media, whatever this is, has gone through quite a bit of changes since the last time you and I shared airtime. So I'm very excited to be doing this, and thank you so much for having me.
0: Yeah, of course. And we have a lot to get through. As you said, the world has changed quite a bit, and it seems like there's always a barrage of nonsense happening. So we're going to start off with what I consider to be a little bit of good news that we really get around these farts. Lindsey Graham. Wonderful. Lindsey Graham has died, everybody. And I'm sure everybody's already heard about this. I'm sure everybody's already talked about this, seen all of the commentary and all of the tweets and all of the hagiographies and all of that stuff. So I wanted to talk about this from a very specific angle, and that is the constant moral pearl clutching whenever somebody horrible dies, as if we somehow need to pretend that they weren't horrible because they graced us with their death. And I feel like that is nonsense, Adam. And so I want to, just to make clear, the kind of horrible person that Lindsey Graham was, which I'm sure most if not all of the people here in this chat watching this show are aware that Lindsey Graham sucked. He was a terrible human being, genuinely. That is just the reality of it. But this is just, we're going to go through just a few of the things. And listen, we could make, this show is 3 hours long, usually longer because I ramble as I'm doing now. But I could make an entire show going through all of the horrible things Lindsey Graham has done and said over the years. So here's one. This is the statement on his death. This is actually one of the good things that he did. So this is just the office of the U.S. Senator Lindsey Graham released the following statement. On the evening of Saturday, July 11th, U.S. Senator Lindsey Graham passed away from a brief and sudden illness, which is also a very strange thing. Senator Graham's family appreciates prayers at this time and asks for privacy during this incredibly difficult period. So let's just talk about, Adam, a few of the things that he has done and said over the years. This is when he threw hurricane victims in his very own state to the side to talk about, of course, Israel.
6: But look, you know, I've been going all over South Carolina like most people. I hadn't slept much. But look what's going on in Israel. Our friends in Israel are surrounded by people that want to kill them, destroy them, a second Holocaust in the making. And Biden says, be proportional. What is the proportional response to people who want to kill you and your family? God. They're running out of ammunition in Israel. We have to help our friends to keep the war over there from coming here.
2: Broken record much there, Senator?
0: Yeah, and this is right following a hurricane that affected his state severely, and he wants to talk about Israel. I mean, just an incredible lack of self-awareness there, I think.
2: Very, very interesting clip, by the way. I'm not sure what the context was, something to do with the election night, but it was on 33 days, so that's always fun right there for
0: A little time.
2: Track that stuff, right?
0: Yeah. Interesting, right? So here's another one, and this one is one that I think Jimmy covered here on the show. Actually, I may have covered it when I was guest hosting for Jimmy one of these days. I know I talked about it somewhere. I remember covering it. I don't remember on what show, but this was, and I know I talked about it with Kyle Anzalone, who will be joining us later, by the way, but this is where he's talking about how Russians are dying.
7: Free or dying.
8: Now you are free.
7: Yes.
8: And we will be.
7: And the Russians are dying.
8: It's the best money we've ever spent. Thank you so much.
7: That was...
0: Russians are dying, Adam. It's the best money we've ever spent. What a
2: classic. That's a classic right there. Yeah.
0: This is classic war hawk Lindsey Graham. Everybody knows that this guy was a raging psychopath. There couldn't be enough war for Lindsey Graham. It was what he loved most in this world, I think. Here is again him. He's discussing Ukraine, and he's talking about how they'll fight to the last Ukrainian, which I love, by the way, that Lindsey Graham, very comfortable in his mansion in South Carolina, felt that he had any power whatsoever to tell Ukrainians that they must die. Like the very last Ukrainian must die for this war.
6: I like the structural path we're on here. As long as we help Ukraine with the weapons they need and the economic support, they will fight to the last person.
0: When is he going to fight? Well, he's not now. He's not going anywhere.
2: Well, this is a tragic side effect of most of these politicians. None of them, for the most part, have served and or send their family, their sons and daughters to go die for their wars, usually.
0: No, they're never under any threat for that. And it's vile that they are fine and dandy sending your sons and daughters, my daughters, I'll be damned. Ukrainians, and not even your country's people. Like, this is like an entirely different country of people, and you're willing to send them off to sacrifice them on the altar of Western imperialism. It's just disgusting. But that was who Lindsey Graham was. That is exactly who he was. Here he is talking about how he wants to see. This is him talking about, of course, Israel, one of his other favorite things, war in Israel, his two favorite topics.
6: Anti-Semites, all the isolationists. I don't believe. Forget it. I'm not with you. I'm with Israel. I will be with Israel to our dying day. They're the best ally we could hope for. So we have a commander-in-chief in President Trump, who I think is Ronald Reagan plus, plus, plus.
0: He says that as if it's a good thing. It's hilarious. I mean, but yeah, that's it. He's with Israel. He's not with his fellow Americans. He is with Israel until his dying day.
2: Well, he said our dying day, whatever that means, right?
0: Is that what he said?
2: Yeah,
0: whatever that means. But, I mean, he kept his promise, I guess, for his own dying day.
2: I've always wondered that when you get, like, those lifetime guarantees with something, it's like, is it the lifetime of the product or the lifetime of you? I've never been clear on that.
0: Yeah, that's actually a good point. I've never thought of it that way. Okay, so here he is talking about wanting to oust Putin. However.
6: Yeah, I hope he'll be taken out. One way or the other. I don't care how they take him out. I don't care if we send him to The Hague and try him. I just want him to go. Yes, I'm on record. Please understand, Senator Lindsey Graham, if John McCain were here, he'd be saying the same thing, I think. It's time for him to go. He's a war criminal. I wish somebody had taken Hitler out in the 30s. So, yes, that Vladimir Putin is not a legitimate leader. He is a war criminal. He needs to be dealt with by the Russian people. I'm not asking to invade Russia to take him out. I'm not asking to send American ground forces in Ukraine to fight the Russian army. I am asking the Russian people to rise up and end this reign of terror for you and the world at large. That if you follow Putin, you're going to have zero future. I encourage what Zelensky said, that every American company leave Russia right now. Leave today. I encourage the world to strangle the Russian economy. Our war is not with the Russian people. In many ways, they're as much of a victim as Putin as anybody else. The young journalist yesterday who held up the sign, now that takes guts. People like that change history. So how do I think this ends? I think if we stick with it, that if we help the Ukrainians fight for their own freedom, provide them reasonable assistance on the military front, to regain control of their skies, help them with food and clothing and economic assistance, and strangle the Russian economy, that there will be forces emerge inside of Russia to end this. So I think the world is better off without Putin.
0: Ugh, I can't listen to him anymore. I always find it amusing, Adam, when people, especially politicians from the United States, think that they get to finger wag at literally anyone else for being a war criminal. I don't know where they think they get the moral superiority, but it doesn't exist if you are American.
2: Maybe their mommies didn't teach them that thing, like when you point a finger at somebody, you get 1, 2, 3 point and back at you or something like that, right?
0: Yeah, where's the Sophie Cunningham meme that's been going around that I need right now?
2: Oh, that's right, the pointing lady, right?
0: Yeah, the WNBA player.
2: He's got this obsession with repeating like these horrible words like strangle. We need to strangle. He uses I'm like, use it once is fine. I guess that's normal. As a writer, I can see how you want to use flowery language to keep it fresh and entertaining. But to repeat these types of words just says a lot about your personality. The guy is definitely, or was, in past tense now, a psychopath. So, yeah.
0: Yes. Yeah, there's no question about it. There is no, and, I mean, I'm not a doctor, so I guess I can't say there's no question about it because I don't really have any business diagnosing people. But in my very amateur opinion, and I am kind of, obsessed with psychopathy and in particular serial killers. Like, I'm fascinated by that type of brain. And he really fits the bill. I mean, there's just no question. And I don't think that really there's any, I don't think most people would debate that. And I think that most people who reach that level of power are on a little bit of that. You know what I'm saying? Like you can't, because in order to reach that level of power, you have to be willing to do some really horrendous things. And he definitely fits that bill. There's no question about it. So here is another one.
6: President Trump is in the process of doing it. They're going to lose and we're going to win. All Israel right, and the United States, you just wait to see what comes in the next 2 weeks.
9: The next 2 weeks meaning what?
6: We're going to blow the hell out of these people.
0: We're going to blow the hell out of these people. That's what he said. Just so casual about it, too. That's what I find so fascinating is the just how casually he speaks about blowing people up, taking people out. It's very strange. Again, that's that psychopathy, I think, poking through there.
2: People don't do that. I don't do that. Do you do that, Misty?
0: No. No, quite the opposite, actually. I can't even imagine having that type of brain. I have far too much empathy and overabundance of it, in fact, that I wish I had maybe a little bit more of that because it sucks to be overly empathetic. But yeah, he's a raging psychopath. And this is, again, I'm just showing you, like, this is the people that they are asking you now to praise as he was a good person. And you'll see all these politicians out here, like Alexandria Ocasio-Cortez and I think Ro Khanna has a post out, and all of these so-called progressive politicians who are like, yeah, we disagreed, but he was, you know, he had character and spunk, and he, you know, he really fought for... No, he was a scumbag, a bona fide scumbag. And it is okay to say that. If you don't want to be called a scumbag after you die, don't be a scumbag when you're alive. It's really that simple. And I feel like there is this weird thing, and that's why I wanted to talk about this. There's this weird thing that happens when these people die that everybody wants to clutch their pearls and pretend like it's not okay to speak the truth and the reality. Like you're not supposed to speak ill of the dead. No. If I would have said this to his face if he were alive, I'm not going to just pretend he was somebody he wasn't because he died. Like, that's weird to me. It's always been weird to me. I don't like it. I feel like you should just be honest about who he was as an individual. And nothing about that changes just because he died, guys. Like, it's okay. You can still, you know, be honest with yourself about who he was and speak it into existence. It was who he was. Here's another one. This is one of my favorite ones where he's talking about how Donald Trump is his favorite president. And you'll see why.
6: I just want to say I feel good about the Republican Party. I feel good about where we're going as a nation. We're killing all the right people and we're cutting your taxes. Trump is my favorite president. We've run out of bombs. We didn't run out of bombs in World War II.
0: We've run out of bombs. That's why Trump is his favorite president, because Trump bombed enough people to run out of bombs. I mean, Barack Obama did that, too. I wonder if he was a big fan of Barack Obama. Because Barack Obama bombed enough people to run out of bombs, too, in Syria. So somehow I don't think that probably would have been as exciting for him. But there you have it. Trump is his favorite president because we ran out of bombs.
2: And he was clearly drunk during that little speech or whatever that was. I mean, he was literally swaying and slurring and everything. So you'll have to forgive him this time. Of course, he probably would have said the exact same thing, if not worse, if he was completely sober. So there's that.
0: I mean, listen, again, I could have literally done an entire 3-hour show just on these clips over. And I mean, it's hard to even choose which ones to show because there are so many of them, of him being just a repugnant piece of crap.
2: And it's worse than that, Misty. I mean, I guess it's okay. I mean, is it too soon? But most people, especially in this sphere, looked at the guy and saw the way he reacted to the death and destruction and honestly, truly thought that he was getting like a raging boner over the whole thought of the death and destruction, which again, you know, some of this stuff, like, because you watched some of that true crime and those detective shows, that's another sign that you're sick in the head, right?
0: Yes. Yes, 100%. You're 100% right. And we're going to play, Caitlin Johnstone wrote a piece kind of expressing the same thing I'm expressing here, but obviously in much better terms because she's a really great writer. But she talks about his like sexual attraction to war. And it's weird and it's gross and I don't understand it, but that's who he was. And I feel like, again, it's okay to just admit that that's who he was. So I have like a gazillion other ones that... between actually let me play one more terrible one about him because I feel like this is pretty nasty, where he's talking about using nukes.
10: He decided to end the war by bombing Hiroshima and Nagasaki with nuclear weapons. That was the right decision. Give Israel the bombs they need to end the war they can't afford to lose and work with them to minimize casualties. Well, can I say this? Why is it okay for America to drop two nuclear bombs on Hiroshima and Nagasaki to end their existential threat war? Why was it okay for us to do that? I thought it was okay. To Israel, do whatever you have to do to survive as a Jewish state.
0: Senator, I mean, it wasn't okay. Hope that helps.
2: Exactly. Somebody had to say it, right?
0: Yeah. The idea that's his argument is like, it was okay for us to drop nukes on Japan, so why can't Israel drop nukes on Gaza? Like, it wasn't okay, my guy. But that's his mentality. But the ones that I wanted to show that just, because I thought this was very funny. So Lindsey Graham was stuck up Trump's ass in the later years of his life, but they weren't always buds. He had a really big problem with him in 2015, 2016. There was a lot of John McCain stuff that went on. I'm sure you guys all remember that Trump often said terrible things about John McCain, which is fine by me. But Lindsey Graham was very good friends with John McCain, so that really rustled his feathers. So he was not happy about that. But this was just to show you the dynamic that they used to have, where they were definitely not good friends. And Trump did something that's actually kind of funny. But I'll show the Lindsey Graham clip, and then we'll show Trump's reaction to it.
11: That he's a jackass.
0: Really?
11: That he's bringing his name down and he's not helping the process, and he shouldn't be commander-in-chief. If you want to be commander-in-chief of the armed forces, you need to understand that John McCain and all like him, not just John, are truly American heroes. And then when you put yourself in harm's way, that makes you a hero. But you know what I think is makes you a hero? When you're the spouse raising kids when your loved one's deployed. I've been in the military for 33 years. It truly is a team and a family. Mm-hmm. So what he said about John, I think, was offensive. He's becoming a jackass at a time when we need to have a serious debate about the future of the party and the country.
0: I mean, I guess a broken clock is right twice a day. I agree with him. Trump's a jackass. No question about it, right? No question about that. Yeah, but this was Trump's reaction.
2: Remember the phone thing? Trump also doxed his phone number.
0: That's what I'm about to show you.
2: Oh, okay. Sorry.
0: No, it's okay. That's what I'm about to show you, because it is kind of funny. Like, this is classic Trump.
12: So he calls me a jackass this morning. And I said to myself, you know, it's amazing. He doesn't seem like a very bright guy. Okay? He actually probably seems to me not as bright, honestly, as Rick Perry. But today I got called a jackass by this guy. And then I said to myself, hey, didn't this guy call me like 4 years ago? Yes. He called me three, four years ago. Lindsey Graham. I didn't even know who he was. He goes, Mr. Trump, this is Senator Lindsey Graham. I wonder if it would be possible for you to call Fox. Because, you know, until I ran, I had that little thing which I do just for fun. Fox and Friends are so great. Brian and Steve and Elizabeth. They're great people, right? They're great. And he wanted to know whether or not I could give him a good reference on Fox and Friends, okay? He wanted to know, would I do that? And then, of course, he wanted to know whether or not he could come and see me for some campaign contribution. And he gave me his number, and I found the card. I wrote the number down. I don't know if it's the right number. Let's try it. 202. I don't know. Maybe it's, you know, it's 3-4 years ago, so maybe it's an old number. 202. 202-228-0292. So, I don't know. Give it a shot.
0: It's amazing. So funny. Oh, classic trolling. Like, that's classic Trump. Like, the funny side of Trump. Trump is obviously a menace to society. Like, but then he does funny stuff, and at least he's entertaining. I mean, listen, if we got to live in the collapse of empire, at least we got to find the silver linings, and at least he's entertaining, I guess. That's about all we can work with there. So
2: that was easier to say his first time around, though, unfortunately.
0: Yeah, very true. Yes, yes. He's not really funny anymore, honestly. Now he just seems to be unnecessarily cruel, petulant, throwing temper tantrums constantly. It's just constant. Y'all, my kids are better behaved. My kids have always been better behaved. Like, my kids didn't throw tantrums that large. He is a giant man baby. And yes.
2: He exhumes this certain je ne sais cringe. That's what it is.
0: 100%. Yes. He is, he's a disaster. But I just thought that that was funny, just to show you that, you know, as much as Lindsey Graham was up his ass at the end of his life, there was a time when they were not friends. And I think it just goes to show you that political opportunism can mend any relationship. That's really all that it amounts to, is if there's some political, if it's politically advantageous for Lindsey Graham to kiss Donald Trump's ass, he will do it. He did do it. And that's just how politics works. But here, I wanted to just play really quickly again. I promise this is, it's only like 3 minutes long. It's read by her husband. But this is a piece that Caitlin Johnstone wrote in response to Lindsey Graham's death.
13: Well, at least Lindsey Graham is dead. The only positive thing about the Iran war heating up again is that Lindsey Graham won't be around to enjoy it. The bloodthirsty South Carolina senator breathed his last on Saturday, succumbing to what his office describes as a brief and sudden illness after a political career dedicated to promoting wars, airstrikes, and proxy conflicts at every possible opportunity. People have long poked fun at the hypocrisy of Lindsey Graham living as an obvious closeted gay man in a political party with a virulently anti-LGBTQ platform. I personally have always found Graham's sexual attraction to men a lot less interesting than his sexual attraction to acts of mass military slaughter. Ever since the death of Graham's dear friend John McCain, nobody on Capitol Hill has been able to match his gleeful enthusiasm for the shredding of human bodies using high-priced war machinery. Wherever there was any debate about dropping bombs, launching missiles, toppling foreign governments, arming proxy forces, or imposing starvation sanctions, you could always count on Lindsey Graham to be the first and loudest voice arguing in favor of more death and destruction. Graham has personally taken credit for persuading President Trump to begin the war with Iran. In the months leading up to his unexpected demise, the senator had advocated for direct U.S. military interventionism in Iran, Cuba, Venezuela, Yemen, Nigeria, Lebanon, and Palestine, and had just returned from a trip to Kyiv promoting the U.S. proxy war against Russia. He was literally pushing for more war and military expansionism until the very end of his life. All the world's worst people are publicly expressing their grief about the loss of their beloved war slut, from Trump to Benjamin Netanyahu to Itamar Ben-Gvir to Tom Cotton to Mike Huckabee. Meanwhile, everyone who's not a warmongering psychopath is having a splendid day. Of course, we're seeing imperial narrative managers like Piers Morgan wagging their fingers and chiding their audiences not to speak ill of the dead, but the hell with them. We're not doing that. Politeness is not more important than Lindsey Graham's victims. The liberal desire for propriety and nice feelings does not outweigh the importance of naming and shaming Graham's frenetic scramble to murder as many human beings as he possibly could throughout his evil, miserable life. Lindsey Graham is dead, and it is good that he is dead. May his omnicidal ideology soon join him in the arms of the cold, cold ground. May the insane, insatiable God he worshipped cease to gain recognition on this planet. Lindsey Graham is dead. At least that's one good thing. No matter what else happens today, they can't take that away from us.
0: And there you go. And just to be clear, I just want to end on this. As Caitlin mentioned in that piece, the likes of Mike Huckabee and Benjamin Netanyahu and Gvir and all of the world's worst people are mourning Lindsey Graham's death. So this is what I had to say to that. If people like this mourn your death, just know I am celebrating it. And that's how I feel about that. When Ben Gvir is mourning your death, you're probably on the wrong side of a few issues. So there you go.
2: I saw a post from Satan, too, who said he was very upset to hear the news. Just saying.
0: We're going to jump into a little bit of a foreign policy segment here. And of course, when I do foreign policy, I have to bring on my good pal, Kyle Anzalone. So you guys know Kyle. He's been on the show many times. So he is the news editor of the Libertarian Institute, opinion editor at antiwar.com, where he covers issues related to foreign policy, war, and civil liberties, often focusing on U.S. involvement in Asia, Ukraine, and the Middle East. And he's the co-host of Conflicts of Interest and the host of the Kyle Anzalone Show. Everybody, please go check that out. You can find that over on the YouTubes and anywhere you get your podcasts and all that good stuff. So definitely go and subscribe, follow, share, like, all the stuff. So Kyle, thanks for joining me, my friend. I appreciate it.
14: Absolutely, Misty. Always appreciate that you have me on your show whenever you got the platform to do it.
0: Yeah, you know, I will do that anytime. Okay, so there's a lot to get through. We're going to start with the potential of Iran rebuilding. So there's a video that I'm going to play here. This is from CNN, but we're just going to jump right into this.
15: One of several shared exclusively with CNN may show signs of Iran attempting to rebuild its nuclear facilities. This is one of several locations across the country where we've identified recent activity, both at nuclear and missile sites. The activity in nuclear sites in particular raises questions as to whether Iran violated the Memorandum of Understanding it signed with the US in late June, even before President Trump seemed to signal its end this week. So for weeks, we've only got glimpses of what's been happening inside Iran. Providers have been withholding access to satellite imagery across the region at the request of the US government. But now those restrictions are loosening, and we've been analysing new imagery across Iran to see which sites they're starting to clear and repair to give us a sense of which may be the most important. Parchin is one of them. It was struck earlier this year. Now, in new imagery from June and July, analysed by CNN in conjunction with the Institute for Science and International Security, we can see Iran seems to be taking steps to repair and reconstruct the site. Here, you can see temporary covers placed over impact holes. Then, weeks later, with the memorandum still in effect, the covers are removed and replaced with a mesh. Concrete mixing trucks are visible nearby. Experts say these trucks are a sign the Iranians are intending to seal the holes. Then there is Pickaxe Mountain, a suspected underground nuclear site. And in recent weeks, vehicles can clearly be seen going in and out of the tunnels. There's also been activity at missile bases, like this new paving in Tabriz. And at another missile base in Kermanshah, we can see excavators and tunnel entrances being cleared. With the U.S. resuming its attacks on Iran, a peace agreement is seeming increasingly out of reach.
0: All right. There we go. All right, Kyle, what do we make of this?
14: Yeah, so this I think is important, Misty, because it's propaganda. And I think it's going to be used to blame the collapse of the Memorandum of Understanding on Iran. See, what CNN is saying here in this, I think, TikTok-style video, right? Like, this is just low budget, sad, you know, boomer slop, Iran war propaganda, right? Like, it's only going to get shares on Facebook. But what they're doing is they're misinterpreting the Memorandum of Understanding, where Iran did agree not to change its nuclear status, which means it's not going to exit the non-proliferation treaty. They're not going to start building a nuclear weapon. They're not going to test nuke. That's what Iran was agreeing to in the Memorandum of Understanding. What CNN is trying to say is what Iran agreed to is not to do any work on any of their nuclear facilities. And as evidence that Iran is violating the Memorandum of Understanding, look, they tried to repair the roof of one of their nuclear facilities that was bombed, right? Like, that doesn't show anything. And then they say that Iran is rebuilding missile and nuclear sites across the country. They put up a map. There's only four dots on it. They're rebuilding one known nuclear site that, by the way, Misty, the International Atomic Energy Agency, the IAEA, the International Nuclear Watchdog, has inspected, verified that Iran wasn't making nuclear weapons there. The Parchin nuclear site was addressed by the Iran-era nuclear deal, so it's not a secret nuclear weapon site in any way. And they're saying that because Iran is doing repairs at this facility, simply that, this already inspected and known sites, they could be making a nuclear bomb. Oh no, we all have to be on alarm. It's just absolutely pathetic propaganda. But really, you know, it's just convincing Donald Trump that this is the case. And I'm sure Mossad is passing this intelligence behind the scenes. And we're going to be seeing a lot more of this in the coming days, as it seems that the MOU ceasefire period has essentially entirely collapsed at this point.
0: Yeah. And it's so, you know what it reminds me of? It reminds me of the same videos that Israel and Western media would put out about Hamas tunnels, where they would show this like overhead thing and then they'd put like a scary red triangle over a certain area and be like, that's Hamas. Despite the fact that it really shows nothing. Like it really just shows nothing. But they just, the way that they cover it and the way that they so forcefully declare that this is what's happening, it makes it seem as if because it's CNN, a certain segment of the population will buy into that. And they'll believe it. And you're right. It is full propaganda. Like this is, it's so frustrating to me to watch how effective this still is with people, because it is so blatantly obvious to me that this is nonsense. But the idea that Iran has any, that they're attempting to build any, like that is, they've never, that has never been proven, never by anybody. I mean, Tulsi Gabbard has even said there's no evidence that this is something that's taking place, that this is something that's happening. So why would they do it now, Kyle, when they know that they're under, like they're being watched, like everyone knows that they are being watched. So why would they suddenly attempt to start building a nuclear weapon when they're fully aware that this kind of stuff is taking place, that there are, you know, aerial overhead shots of all of their facilities and they're being like they're under a microscope. So the idea that they're not that dumb, right? Like they're just not that dumb.
14: Well, I will say, Misty, maybe there's two points where Iran might want to make a nuclear bomb. One is that they weren't making a nuclear bomb. They are trying to negotiate a deal with the United States that would give double extra public verification for the whole world to see that Iran wasn't trying to make a nuclear weapon when the U.S. attacked and Israel attacked them not once, but twice in 12 months. However, I think what Iran has realized during this war is they could continue to leverage their nuclear program in the same way they have in the past, which is to offer additional inspections and restrictions on its civilian nuclear program, right? They're going to limit the amount of energy produced, the number of nuclear reactors they have, the number of centrifuges they have, the types of nuclear reactors they have. They're going to limit, you know, how much material they process to medical grade, which is up to 20%, right? Like they're willing to agree to all these additional restrictions on their nuclear program if they're ensured access to the world market, which means the removal of U.S. sanctions. And I think they're still willing to do that because they see this Strait of Hormuz as a new deterrent to actual war. Right. They're going to assert that, hey, we could close the Strait of Hormuz at any time. We're going to profit over the Strait of Hormuz in the meantime, in the interim, and we're going to use that to rebuild our territory. And if the U.S. attacks again, we'll shut down the Strait of Hormuz again. And we've seen the worldwide consequences of that already. And that seems to be statements from Iranian officials that are indicating that, and even statements from U.S. sources on what the Iranians are demanding, which they're really drawing a hard line on the Strait of Hormuz issue.
0: Yeah, as they should. I mean, it's and what I think is so fascinating too is the way that Trump has navigated this whole situation has been like just completely insane. Just recently, here, I'm going to play this. Just recently, he called them here, we'll just play it.
16: It's a very interesting question. To me, I think it's over. I don't want to deal with them anymore. They're scum. You know what scum is? They're scum. They're sick people. They're led by sick people, and they're vicious, violent people. And if they had a nuclear weapon, they'd use it. As far as I'm concerned, it's over. I'll speak to our negotiators. They want to negotiate. They're good people. Steve Witkoff, Jared Kushner.

0: this 14-point MOU, and the same thing happened in April when they agreed to the initial ceasefire, where the ceasefire, the memorandum of understanding, it's supposed to be a framework for a peace deal, that certain base core issues are dealt with in the memorandum of understanding, and the actual peace negotiations are supposed to be just hammering out the small details. That's how Iran looked at it. That's why Iran agreed to the ceasefire. That's why Iran agreed to reopen the Strait of Hormuz. What Washington saw with the memorandum of understanding is basically just an agreement to get a ceasefire, and then Trump is going to negotiate on whatever terms he wants to anyways. And so it's really the Americans that are agreeing to something and then not following through with their commitments. The one other interesting thing I thought about that statement, Misty, is it seems to be Donald Trump flailing around. Yeah. I think if there was a military solution to this, he wouldn't be calling the Iranians scum. He would be letting the U.S. military do the talking. I think this rhetoric is him trying to mask to the American people that he's been emasculated by the Iranians, that he threw everything the U.S. military had against, you know, Pete Hegseth in his tight suit, was out there with his chest pumped up, yelling, you know, rah, rah, we're smashing everything, we're destroying the Iranians.
1: Yeah.
0: But you know, after 12 weeks of intensive fighting, what we found out is that while the Iranians use 50% of their drones, 70% are 50% drones and only 30% of their missiles, the U.S. used 50% of their missiles and 50% of their interceptors. The math simply doesn't work out to return to conflict, especially when Iran, even after the U.S. bombing campaign, is producing missiles faster than the U.S. can produce interceptors. And so there is no military solution here. So he has to say all this rhetoric that sounds like he's going to be really tough on the Iranians, but then he also weaves in there, the negotiators want to keep negotiating and I'm going to let them do it. I don't think it's going to go anywhere. It seems kind of pointless to me, but what the hell, we're going to keep talking. Now, the problem is that to actually get a deal done, the United States is going to have to make significant concessions. Simply put, strategically, the United States is in a worse place now than we were before the war. Sure, some Iranian infrastructure has been destroyed. Schools have blown up, children murdered. But when you look at the kind of geopolitical chessboard, Iran controls the Strait of Hormuz now. Iran has linked a ceasefire in Lebanon to a ceasefire in the greater Middle East. Iran has linked sanctions relief on any kind of nuclear deal with the U.S. remaining in kind of the NPT nuclear world order. So this is all really significant gains from the Iranian side, unless Trump realizes that no matter how many times he allows Witkoff and Kushner and Vance to go to the table, they're not going to get anything done.
1: No. And that was, listen, that was always obvious, right? Everybody who I'm just some chick in Ohio, and I knew that this was a bad idea from day one. It was very clearly a bad idea. It was always a bad idea. It's now been proven to have been a really catastrophic idea to poke Iran. I think that you're right. I think that what Trump is doing right there is desperately beating his chest, hoping that he can kind of perform strength to the American people. Because he knows in reality he's in a really bad spot and has no way really of getting out now. I mean, it's kind of sunk cost fallacy. He can't back away now because he's just going to look really ineffective and weak. And he can't really proceed any much further because he knows it would be absolutely catastrophic. So he's in a really terrible position right now. And I think that he is very aware of that. But there you have it.
2: All the voices performed today are by the one and only, the inimitable Mike McRae. He can be found at MikeMcRae.com. That's it for this week. You be the best you can be, and I'll keep being me.

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1: Next on What's the Frequency, Kenneth?

0: We welcome everybody.
1: We're smoking kills, and while my drum is still alive,
0: to this hearing, when we consider Todd Blanche's nomination to serve as the 88th Attorney General of the United States.
2: A thoroughly corrupt man being put in the highest law enforcement office in our land, and it is terrifying.
3: I'm Paul Fisher.
2: That he is going to be not only in charge. Of our national security and our safety, like we discussed, but also he's going to be weaponizing the Justice Department like he's been doing under Donald Trump to curry his favor to get this job.
4: It makes sense the Senate would wait to hold a confirmation hearing on Todd Blanche to be Attorney General until after he answers questions from the House Oversight Committee about how he handled the Epstein files as Deputy Attorney General. Except the Senate didn't do that. Scheduling the confirmation hearing for July 15th, before Blanche is questioned by the Oversight Committee. You may recall that Blanche's predecessor, A.G. Pam Bondi, told the Oversight Committee that she didn't handle the Epstein files decisions. Blanche did.
5: Even though they've asked repeatedly. So can I get your word under oath that within the next 30 days, you will personally sit down with these 10 victims and hear their case in terms of what needs to be done by the Department of Justice?
6: Chairman, I appreciate them being here today. I also have somebody from my office who's spent her entire career working on cases like Mr. Epstein's. She's in charge of our task force investigating human trafficking. She's available to talk to them.
5: She can sit right next to you. She can sit right next to you when you meet with these survivors.
6: I have never said I will not meet with survivors.
5: Will you meet with these 10 survivors? I'm asking you on the record.
6: If they have lawyers, as you know, I'm prohibited from meeting directly with them. I have met with counsel for survivors, as has many people in the Department of Justice, over 30. But if they are represented by counsel, we will work with their counsel. If they don't have a lawyer, I will certainly make arrangements to make sure the right people at the Department of Justice meet with them.
5: Will you get it done?
6: Absolutely.

0: be sure, there's more than what Todd Blanche did on the Epstein files as deputy AG. There's all the things Blanche is doing as acting AG.
1: You have refused to exclude January 6 rioters from your anti-weaponization fund. You have refused to put in writing that the slush fund is dead. Indeed, you signal to allies that payouts are still on track. You have vacated seditious conspiracy convictions against members of the Proud Boys and Oath Keepers.

0: You hired January 6th rioter Jared Wise, who had urged the mob to kill police officers. You scrubbed press releases about January 6th prosecutions and called the releases partisan propaganda. You denied that Trump encouraged any violence on January 6th. You've cleaned house of every attorney who worked on a case related to Trump, and you've bragged that bringing justice for violent rioters meant that every one of them was either pardoned or had their sentence commuted. I hope that our colleagues who are concerned about what happened on January 6th take that into account. Thank you.
1: Would you like to respond?
2: I would. Almost everything the senator just said, and he's protected, he's allowed to lie, but almost everything he just said was absolutely false, okay? Starting with the fact that I have never said that any sort of violence against law enforcement is appropriate. I have never said that publicly. I have never said that in a speech, and I certainly do not believe it. I did not hire the person referenced. And that is, again, something that just happens not to be true. When I talk about what happened with the convicted January 6th defendants, I talk about

0: absolute right to pardon anybody for any reason he sees fit. And every one of them got pardoned or commuted. I am not celebrating that. It is a fact. And the fact that my department had to take action in response to those pardons by dismissing some cases is exactly what I have to do under the law, and it's what I did.
1: Of course, there was another option. He could have resigned in protest, rather than carry out the orders.

0: federal judge issued a scathing opinion that Trump's $10 billion lawsuit against the IRS was a self-dealing sham. And so was the phony self-dealing settlement, in which Todd Blanche okayed that $2 billion fund that would allow the January 6th Capitol attackers that Trump pardoned to seek compensation. Also blasted Todd Blanche's granting Trump and his family a total pass on the IRS seeking back taxes from them.
1: First of all, I believe you have said that the weaponization fund is a moot issue.
0: It was Texas Senator John Cornyn, the veteran Republican senator who was primaried out of his re-election bid by MAGA Trump Republican Ken Paxton. It was Cornyn who got Blanche to concede that the so-called weaponization fund is not as dead as you might think.
1: First of all, I believe you have said that the weaponization fund is a moot issue. Is that your position?
2: Yes, it is a moot issue, meaning... There is no weaponization fund. The weaponization fund is dead. It's not moving forward.
1: Well, I would refer you to the settlement agreement. Do you happen to have a copy of that in front of you?
2: I do not.
1: Okay,
2: Senator.
1: Well, you probably know what's in it.
2: I'm familiar with it, yes.
1: I'm sure you are. On page 4... This settlement agreement can be may be modified only upon the written agreement of the parties. Has there been a written agreement of the parties to modify the settlement fund?
2: No, the settlement fund's just not moving forward. There's no modification. It's just it never started. No money went from the Treasury to any other account. There's no commissioners. It's not moving forward.
1: Well, so the settlement agreement remains as it was originally, but I hear what you're saying. Is the settlement agreement enforceable as a contract by the parties?
2: Well, yes, it's an enforceable document. So I suppose if President Trump's counsel sought to enforce it, they potentially could.

0: including the weaponization fund.
1: Peace of mind. A whole world that's left behind.
2: Well, they could try to enforce it. The contract, they can't force the Department of Justice to move forward with the weaponization fund. They could potentially say that, I suppose, that we breached by not moving forward.

0: Dad.
1: And Louisiana Republican John Kennedy managed to work in a clever bit of misdirection.
2: Did Jack Smith read my email?
3: Then no truce. I think it's best if I cut me loose.
4: I'm not sure, Senator. I don't know.
2: Would you check for me?
4: We will check, Senator, yes.
1: With the sudden death of Lindsey Graham, a former chair and who was still a member of the Judiciary Committee, the Blanche confirmation hearing had one less Republican voice, and more important, one less Republican vote.
2: Today, under the law, it's my duty to and honor to name someone to serve in the place of this irresistible man.
1: That could help explain why South Carolina's governor took Trump's suggestion and quickly appointed Lindsey Graham's sister, Darlene, to fill the seat for now. Darlene and Lindsey were very close. She was still a minor when their parents died.
5: But first, I just want to say one thing I've never heard Lindsey described as is irresistible.
1: A brief bio says Darlene is married with two children now and works helping people with disabilities find jobs.
5: It is such an honor. Lindsey has always been there for me, and now I will be there for him.

0: The Senate Intel Committee rescheduled the confirmation hearing for Jay Clayton to be Trump's new director of national intelligence a month after Trump suddenly canceled the original hearing for Clayton, so that his acting DNI pick, Bill Pulte, could go in and start firing people and going through the nation's most sensitive secrets. Pulte has no intel experience, but did prove adept at his previous job, where he went through federal housing files to try to find ways to accuse Trump political opponents of mortgage fraud. Unlike Pulte, Jay Clayton does have some intel experience as a federal prosecutor and at the Securities and Exchange Commission.
1: Who won the 2020 election?
0: With Trump going primetime with his rigged election conspiracies, it gave a whole new meaning to the now cliche question and answer to a Trump nominee: who won the 2020 election? Would-be DNI Clayton's answer, you know, the usual, Biden was sworn in. What was not usual, Clayton's exchange with Senator Ossoff of Georgia.
1: Who won the 2020 election?
2: I'm not going to do this with you.
1: This is a job interview. We've established that you have an obligation to be honest and forthright with the committee. Yes, you do have an obligation to be honest and forthright with the committee.
2: Yes.
1: Who won the 2020 election?
2: Like I said, I'm not going to get into that with you.
1: But you do have an obligation to be honest and forthright with the committee.
2: Is anything that I just said not honest or forthright?
1: Yes, you're not being honest or forthright. Who won the 2020 election? I think I've answered the question.
2: We can keep doing this.
1: Well, we're going to keep doing it because you're not being honest and forthright.
2: I'm not going to engage in the theater.
1: It's a simple question, Mr. Clayton.
2: And I've answered.
1: Who won the 2020 presidential election?
2: I've answered it.
1: You're here asking for the support of senators to lead America's intelligence community. We've established that you have an obligation to be honest and forthright with this committee and with the American public, but you refuse to answer a simple matter of fact about the 2020 election. Is that right?
2: No, that's not right.
1: Then answer the question. Who won the 2020 election?
2: I have answered the question.
1: Answer it. What is your answer?
2: I've given you my answer.
1: What is your answer?

0: You refuse to answer a basic question about who won a presidential election?
1: No,
0: But you asked to lead America's intelligence community? Isn't it humiliating to be unable to answer this question? To have to indulge the president's delusions? We know, you know, everybody in this room knows the truthful answer to that question. Why can you not give it?
1: I think I gave you the answer.

0: You discussed that with me yesterday in your office.
1: Are you aware that Director Gabbard was present at the Fulton County raid earlier this year?
0: You brought it to me, my attention.
1: What is going on here? You've said at the beginning of this you have an obligation to be honest and forthright with the committee. I'm asking a very simple question. Are you aware that Director Gabbard was present at the Fulton County raid earlier this year?

0: yes or no? Are you aware?
1: I was.
0: You won't answer that question either.
1: I just said I was made aware of it by you yesterday.

from it to you on the morning of your original confirmation hearing, so Bill Pulte could go in ahead of you with a wrecking ball. Why do you even want this job?

0: And Senator Gillibrand asked Clayton about something he just did in his current capacity in the New York Federal Prosecutor's Office.
1: Senator Bennett had about the New York Times subpoenas. You said you don't want to get into it. I understand that. But the reason why we're asking these questions is because the subpoenas were issued so closely after a very long meeting at the White House.
2: You can see, but more than anything, you can touch, and feel. You can smell.
1: There seemed to be an unnecessary urgency behind it.
2: Everything that's his.
1: And I'd like you to maybe comment on why there was this urgency. But more than that, they were served at the reporters' homes.
2: He's coming.
1: Shh. And that is fairly unusual. That is not the least, what term of art did you use, the least...
3: Least intrusive.
1: Intrusive means serving at their homes. Normally, a subpoena would be issued at their place of business, a corporate office.
4: No.
1: But again, delivering it to a private home seems quite aggressive.
4: No.
1: So can you address the urgency and the home service?
4: No.
3: But what I said before is I'm not going
2: to
3: get into the specifics of the and the circumstances of the matters being investigated.
1: Understood. So I just want to talk about the process, because I get you don't want to talk about the substance.
3: Yeah, and then on the process, how quickly you would do something following the process depends on those facts and circumstances of the investigation, including the potential spoliation, of information and the timeliness of the threat.
1: This particular issue is that the plane was reported on months and months ago, about the concerns that because it was built by Qatar, that it wouldn't have the same security aspects that one would need to protect a president. And so this just doesn't ring true that your process was a thoughtful, deliberative, and normal oversight process.
5: As everyone now knows in the country, we owe the Secretary of State at 5 p.m. on Monday, July 27th, a name.
6: You got 2 weeks.
5: Yep, we've got 2 weeks. So our goal going into this was to make this as fair and transparent and

0: Democrats in Maine are now focused on replacing Graham Plattner on the ballot and how to do it.
1: The race to replace Plattner is already in full swing. At least seven hopefuls so far pitching themselves as the best bet to unseat Maine's longtime Republican Senator Susan Collins. The list of candidates includes former state Senate president and blogger Troy Jackson, trying to pick up Plattner's working class mantle. Also Maine's Secretary of State Sheena Bellows, Maine Beer Company founder Dan Cleven, and the state's former CDC director, Dr.

0: There won't be a new primary. Even if they had the time, they don't have the mechanism. They can hold a convention with party delegates.
1: I sometimes feel like taking off past the buildings.
0: In time to get a new name on the ballot to run against incumbent Republican Susan Collins.
1: Maybe I could take you with me. Feel so light I could fly.
0: But they need to do it in a way that doesn't draw complaints of a backroom pick by party bosses.
2: It's the biggest problem facing you guys, isn't it? Making sure that voters who voted in that primary. Overwhelmingly for Graham Blattner, feel represented.
3: I think we face a lot of challenges, right? And that is definitely one of them. And so the grassroots energy that we had up until this moment needs to find a home. And so one of the ways...
2: Are you worried that it might not?
3: No, I'm not. And if you are here on the ground in Maine, I am confident that you will come away with that same conclusion.
2: Are you worried that Graham Blattner's scandals have made it harder to...
4: I haven't.
2: You don't think you've lost valuable time as a candidate or as a Democrat?
4: I don't think so. Our mission hasn't changed. The person who's going to be at the front of that mission is changing, but the desire, the enthusiasm, the zeal among Democrats to defeat Susan Collins has not changed.

0: Hello, I'm Dan Rather, and you're listening to What's the Frequency, Kenneth? With musical host Paul Fisher in New York City.
1: That's how I want the world to know my father. Not as someone who got shot and killed. But as a family man, a man who understood that good things come to those who put in hard work. I am calling for a full investigation into the events that transpired yesterday, July 7th. He did not deserve to die. He did not deserve to be reduced to a headline of Mexican man shot and killed. Ice. He deserved to quit to live a quiet life as Lorenzo Salgado Araujo. A husband, a father. And a job creator for dozens of men who also wanted the American dream. I would be doing his memory a disservice if I didn't recognize the other three men who were with him, one of which was my uncle.

0: All three men were rounded up. I have not heard from them, but I hope that they are able to provide their own statements to prove that my father feared for his life as unmarked cars followed my dad, who only wanted to get back to work and back to us.
1: Another deadly shooting by ICE, this time in Houston. This time, a longtime resident, a 52-year-old Mexican man, close to getting legal status after 35 years in America. Again, ICE claiming he was shot after trying to weaponize his vehicle. Agents were acting in self-defense. And again, ICE changing its story as the hours went by.
2: None of the ICE agents were wearing body cameras.

really pressed him on this, because quite frankly, I would have to ask the community, you know, what would you do if you're just being followed by someone? And the cars were unmarked. They did not have a siren. They did not

really did press the ICE director that they should reconsider their policy of unmarked cars, and that they should have something so that the public can know that they're being followed.

of the ICE agents as to their versions of what happened, of what transpired that past Tuesday. But yesterday morning, I personally went to speak with the three individuals that were with Mr. Lorenzo on that tragic day this Tuesday.

can tell you, my clients will forever be physically and emotionally scarred by this. None of these families will ever be whole again.

What a devastating tragedy. And to what end? He had no criminal record. He had been in here in the United States for over 35 years, a business owner. He had U.S. citizen children. His only crime was that he fit the description of another man that they were looking for.

The agency's versions of the killings have varied, and I won't get into all those different versions, but I can tell you with conviction that my client's versions of the events are extremely different from what ICE agents are saying, or what the agency is saying.

0: calling for the immediate release of my clients. From Pound Row, from the Montgomery Processing Center. I believe that given the magnitude of this case and the implications that it carries, my clients may be pressured into signing documentation to sign for their voluntary departure.
1: When we learned about it, the FBI had arrived to secure the site. The FBI has all the evidence. That would normally go in to an HPD or other law enforcement agency's investigation. They have the evidence. In this instance, the van

0: And just days later... an ice shooting in Biddeford, Maine kills a motorist. From Columbia.
1: A small white car being corralled by two men. Trying to stop it from losing control around the intersection. And sudden, all these plainclothes vested men started running down the street, abandoning their cars kind of everywhere with regular people behind them.
0: Agents claim the man weaponized his vehicle, was shot to protect public safety. And the government story keeps changing.

0: the dead man was not, as first claimed, the target of an ICE operation. And according to Senator Angus King,
1: we've been told that body cameras would be widely distributed. The secretary told me that they're on order. That they have been distributed widely across the country, but not everywhere. And apparently not in Biddeford, Maine.
2: We had the catch of the day that went on in Maine, and people thought when they cleared out and we rounded up the 200 people who had been removed from our state. That it was over, but we know through our office, because we have a steady stream of people coming into our office with concerns, that ICE is still operating in our state at a fairly high level.

0: You might have missed the part where Trump suggested deeper U.S. involvement.
1: And we're gonna keep the strait, and we'll probably run it. We'll become the guardian of the strait.

And we should be reimbursed for that. When we do that, we're going to be reimbursed. Because the other nations are very wealthy, they're on our side. And we can't be expected to do that for nothing, unlike we had for many years. You know, we guarded the strait for 50 years. It's more. And we never got paid for it. Money in the United States was just, you know, not. They wouldn't. It's amazing. We guarded it for nothing.

0: And now we're going to guard it, and we're going to get paid for guarding it. A lot of money.
1: Trump did a complete 180 a short time later. The U.S. would not be charging fees for shipping through the strait after all. But he kept the part about not letting Iran control the strait or charge money for it.

Trump doesn't even have the Republican votes in the Senate to pass his so-called SAVE Act. You know, the one that would make it harder to vote. And the Supreme Court upheld state laws that allow counting mail-in ballots that were delivered late by the post office, so long as they were postmarked by Election Day. So, just a few days after another Supreme Court ruling that presidents can fire most federal agency officials at will, Trump fired what's left of the Bipartisan Election Assistance Commission. Experts who help states with elections and keeping up with new technology.

0: Then, hours later, Trump's Department of Homeland Security threatened to withhold FEMA funds from states that don't comply with Trump's election changes. Changes that couldn't pass muster in Congress or the Supreme Court.
1: You know, legal action is always a possibility, and the secretaries have been super aggressive in making sure we use the courts to our advantage. You know, over the last 2 weeks, we had three major court victories. We stood up against the first executive order. We stood up against the second executive order. We won the Supreme Court case to protect mail ballots, especially for military members living in Nevada who are overseas serving our country, fighting for our freedoms. As far as the EAC is, yes, they have an important task. Yes, it's detrimental to the overall election that they immediately fired these individuals who've been so dedicated to ensuring that elections officials across the state have what they need to do. And, you know, it's ironic to me because they talk about security and the safety of our elections. First of all, we run safe and secure elections.

0: I believe Nevada does it the best, but I'm biased. But I know my other secretaries are out there working hard to make sure we have good elections. And when they start to do these things, they're just creating a chaotic environment. I actually feel like I'm in a bad episode of Housewives because they are just so angry and don't have a plan. Everything they do is so reactive. And I think that's detrimental to the elections. Our foreign adversaries are watching what we're doing. They're seeing where we're vulnerable. Creates a safety issue. And so the fact that they get rid of these commissioners during the middle of an election cycle is really, it's ill-planned. And it's just bad decision-making. I think Americans want strong leadership. They want consistent leadership. They want to be able to access the ballot box to express their voice for the future of this country.
1: It's all part of the fire hose of Trump election pressures. Also includes DOJ threatening criminal charges against state officials who won't take new action against non-citizen voting. Of course, non-citizen voting is already illegal. But state officials like Colorado Secretary of State Jenna Griswold know it's not really about that.
2: And the point of this letter is twofold. The first is to intimidate election officials with the threat of prosecution. To try to push election officials to allow the federal government to exercise control over state-run elections. We are seeing those efforts backfire. I think it is, to say the least, rubbing election officials very wrong to get threats of prosecution from the DOJ. And the second purpose of this letter is to continue to push out lies and misinformation about non-citizen voting, which we know is extremely rare. So this is just one more example of Trump using every lever of the federal government to try to undermine the 26th election. It is not working. It will not work. And we are going to continue to hold the line.
1: When you're president and you just made $2 billion in office, you have legal options most other people don't. Case in point, even though the Supreme Court rejected Trump's appeal in the first E. Jean Carroll case, where Trump was found liable for sexual abuse and defaming E. Jean Carroll and was ordered to pay her $5 million, that should have been the end of it. And in fact, the judge in the case ordered the money with interest and held in escrow to be turned over to Carroll. But Trump's lawyers asked for a delay while they made a slim-to-none appeal for a rehearing by the Supreme Court. Maybe you'll be able to tell when E. Jean Carroll finally gets her money. Maybe Trump will have E. Jean Carroll's bank branch draped with a tarp.

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2: And it's coming up on 4 a.m. Hapte Selassie is unable to be with us this evening. To poor Burn Baby Burn. 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And here's one from just about 2 years ago. 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
1: Are you still there?
2: Well, good evening. Welcome to another edition of the Golden Age of Radio. After Gunsmoke, we will concentrate on director and radio content creator Robert Louis Cheyenne, a name you may or may not know, but he was very influential. I'm trying to find what Time said on the obituary just before the paywall came up. Well, I'll find it later. We are going to hear a very early program that he directed on Mutual called Author, Author, featuring noted authors of the day. Unfortunately, I had to cut the one that I wanted to play because it was too long for the program. But we're going to hear the first episode of the series. It does feature the likes of Carl Van Doren, Ogden Nash, and Ellery Queen, both of them. Ellery and Queen, and Marion Collins. Those are the authors on Author, Author, the first episode. And then a full-hour documentary from CBS, from Edward R. Murrow's newly launched documentary arm of CBS, 1947, a program about juvenile delinquency, with Joseph Cotton in the lead. So that's our lineup tonight. You know, you seem to enjoy last week's all-news episode. Well, we're going to hit you with all documentaries this fine summer evening without Joe Biden. Yeah, I don't know if you were listening to BAI today, or you wouldn't have heard that Joe Biden has dropped out of the race, but he has. Oh, my. The station that takes care of business, WBAI New York. Well, let's listen to Gunsmoke. Today's episode number 232 from September 16th, 1956, called Thick and Thin. Odie Perkins and Brace McCoy, two old codgers who have been friends for years, suddenly start a feudin'. Let's hear it. Let's see how Matt Dillon gets to the bottom of this one. Gunsmoke. Golden Age of Radio, WBAI, New York. Did I mention I'm your host, Max Schmid? Hi there.
3: Hi, this is Tony Randall, and since smoking is a no-no, I want you to know that the following program contains commercials of a purely historic nature. They are in no way intended to promote the sale and or use of the product mentioned therein.
4: To you by L&M, the modern cigarette that lets you get full, exciting flavor through the modern miracle of the pure white miracle tip. Live modern. Smoke L&M. Around Dodge City and in the territory on West, there's just one way to handle the killers and the spoilers, and that's with a U.S. Marshal and the smell of gun smoke.

0: Gunsmoke, starring William Conrad. The transcribed story of the violence that moved west with young America. And the story of a man who moved with it.
1: I'm that man. Matt Dillon, United States Marshal. The first man they look for and the last they want to meet. It's a chancy job, and it makes a man watchful and a little lonely.

0: Jesus.
1: Well, my goodness. Now, if that sure don't beat all.
2: Oh, what's the matter, Chester?
1: Odie Perkins coming down the street there with a mat on so thick you can feel it right through the window.
2: Oh? Odie's not a man to get tempered easy.
1: Well, he sure is now, Mr. Dillon. He's a doggone riled. He's leaving a blue streak behind him. It's a gospel truth, look.
2: That can't be anything serious.
3: Marshal Dillon.
2: Morning, Odie.
3: Marshal, I'm here to call on the power and protection of the law in all its majesty and might.
2: Well, that's a pretty tall order, Odie. You got some reason for needing the law?
3: Reason? I got reasons that go back as far as 15 years. Marshal, I want to swear out a complaint, an injunction, a bench warrant, whatever it is it takes to get a certain low-life scum evicted from the premises, run out of Dodge, banished from the territory, and horsewhipped to boot, if you can work it in somehow.
2: What's a certain person done, Odie, to deserve that kind of attention?
3: It ain't what he's done as much as what he is, and I ought to know it long before this, but he sure had me fooled.
2: You're not by any chance talking
3: about... I'm talking about Brace McCoy. That's who I'm talking about. And I even hate to let his sneaking name soil my lips.
2: Yeah, but Odie, you and Brace have been partners as long as I can remember.
3: Oh, not no more. We ain't. Not since this morning. Marshal, I want him throwed clean off the place.
2: Now, wait a second, Odie. As I recall, you boys took up that homestead as joint tenants, huh? Brace has got as much right there as you have.
4: Well, Marshal...
2: Yeah, come in, Brace. We were just talking about it.
4: I want to get a fella strode off of my property, Marshal, and that's a fact.
2: You're referring to Odie Perkins here.
4: That's a fella, Marshal, but him and me ain't speaking, and that's a fact.
3: You're gall darn tootin', we ain't. Not now nor never.
4: I'll sign the papers now if you'll just read them up.
3: I'll remind you, Marshal, I come here first.
4: Fixing papers for Odie wouldn't be no use no how. Little varmint can't write, and that's a fact.
3: I can make as good an ex as you can. I mean, he can.
2: Now, wait a minute.
3: Just look at him, Marshal. He ought to be ashamed of himself. A great, big, blubber mouth that outweighs me twice again. And he comes in here sniveling for the law to help him out.
2: Just a
4: minute.
2: He keeps
4: prodding me, and I'm going to whop him good, and that's a fact.
3: Not while I'm wearing this here six gun, you ain't going to whop nobody. I mean, he ain't going to.
2: Will you shut up, both of you? Now, who started all this ruckus?
3: That's personal, Marshal.
4: Me, I'd rather not say.
2: Uh-huh. Well, that's just fine. For 15 years, you've ridden together, finally took up land together, and all of a sudden you start sidling around with your hackles up, ready to throw lead at one another. And you won't even say why,
4: well,
2: huh?
4: Well, just getting particular who I live with is all.
3: I want him out of my house,
2: now,
3: Marshal.
2: Now, get this straight, both of you. You own that farm jointly, and I got no legal reason to throw either one of you off. So until you settle your differences or sell out, you're going to make the best of it.
3: I already offered to buy him out.
4: I ain't budging, and that's a fact.
2: All right. If you can't settle it yourselves, I'll settle it for you. Chester.
5: Yes, sir?
2: Will you hand me those cards over there?
5: Yes, sir. Here you are, Mr. Dillon. Yeah.
2: Now, as I recall, you got a fair to middling house out there and a mighty good barn. Until you sell, you got to stay on the place to take care of the stock. All right. Now, one of you lives in the house and the other one in the barn, and you'll leave each other alone. Is that completely clear? All right, Brace, you cut first. High card takes his choice.
4: Well, all right. 10. That's good.
3: Ain't as good as a queen.
2: All right, what's your choice, Odie?
3: The barn. It smells better than McCoy.
4: Odie, you come around my house, and I'll break you in half. That's a fact.
3: Step 1 foot in my barn, I'll blast you full of holes.
2: Now, remember what I told you, both of you. You leave each other alone.
4: Guess I better get back out to my house. Good day.
3: I'll be going to my barn now, Marshal. Much obliged.
2: Why don't you stand in the breeze a little while, Odie? You might cool off a little.
1: Well, I declare, if that don't beat all. I guess it ain't nothing serious, so.
2: It's not like him, Chester. I'm afraid it is serious. I just hope it don't get more so.

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0: Kitty.
1: Well, you're as welcome as a hunter's moon through a tamarack bush.
0: What? Now, you sound like a singing chief of the Cherokees.
1: No, Kiowas. That's her tribe.
0: Whose tribe?
1: Summer Doves. She spent the afternoon helping me sew costumes.
0: Summer Dove?
1: Huh? You remember her, Matt. She's that Indian girl who left the reservation last spring and came into town to work for Ma Smalley at the boarding house.
0: Oh, yeah, sure, I remember.
1: She's a good seamstress. A real good cook, too, I hear.
0: Oh?
1: Yeah, she's sort of lost since Ma Smalley went back east. Hey, look, she did most of the work on this costume. You like it?
0: Well, it doesn't look like that one took much sewing, Kitty.
1: This is the kind where the sewing's important.
0: Yeah. I guess a lot depends on it. How about having a drink with me, huh?
1: I've tasted the morning wind from the south, and my heart beats the lark song.
0: What's that?
1: It means I'll have a drink with you.
0: Oh, okay. Wait a minute, Kitty.
2: Matt?
0: Yeah, what's the matter, Doc?
2: Well, man, I just drove in from up towards the flat, and I passed the McCoy Perkins farm on the way.
0: Yeah?
2: You better get out there, man, before those two kill each other.
0: What do you mean?
2: Why, they got a confounded war going on. One of them's barricaded in the barn, the other's holed up in the house, and they're firing bullets back and forth so fast, it sounds like the Battle of Shiloh.
0: Now, I haven't heard from them for 3 days. I was hoping maybe they'd cooled off by now.
2: Cooler? They didn't sound very cool when I came by.
0: Kitty, it looks like you'll have to stretch out that lark song a little, huh?
1: It's all right, man.
0: Okay.
1: Some other time.

0: By jing, Mr. Dillon, I never realized it was so far out here. Doc wasn't putting on none about it. Doggone if it don't sound like Shiloh.
1: The blame fools. You'd think they were old enough to have better sense.
0: Now, that's just too doggone close for comfort.
1: I'll comfort him. Rain up, Chester.
2: Oh. Howdy! Brace! Matt Dillon, hold your fire, both of you!
1: All right, come on, Chester. Let's go over to the barn first. Odie, you in there?
3: You're darn tootin' I am, Marshal. That big hunk of buzzard's bait ain't about to dislodge me, neither.
1: I am, though. I'll give you just 5 seconds to get that door open and come out here.
3: Now wait, Marshal.
1: You hurt me, Odie.
3: Okay. I wasn't the one that started.
1: Chester,
3: now,
1: take his gun and keep him covered.
0: Yes, sir, I sure will, Mr. Dillon. Goodness.
1: Brace.
4: What do you want?
1: You gonna open that door or you want me to shoot it open?
4: Now, Marshal, I'll open it. Ain't no call to get all angered up, and that's a fact.
1: All right, I'll take your gun, Brace, and that's a fact. Here, give it to me. All right, come on out here.
4: I was only defending myself, Marshal. That scrawny little weasel started it all.
0: Marshal, don't you believe nothing Brace says? He was born alive.
1: Shut up, Odie. Well, I guess the only thing to do is to see if you two can manage to get along in separate jail cells. I'm putting you both under arrest for disturbing the peace.
0: Well, now, wait just a minute.
4: What do you mean? Ain't nobody around here, Marshal. Whose peace we disturb?
1: Mine.
4: Who?
1: Come on, let's go.

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0: That's Doc's buggy tied up there, Mr. Dillon. Must be waiting for us in the office.
1: Yeah.
2: Oh, good morning, Matt.
1: Morning, Doc.
2: Hey, Chester.
0: Hello, Doc.
2: Well, I've got an hour to kill, Matt. Just time to beat the socks off of you in a game of chess. Board's all set up and...
1: Well, good, Doc. Let me take a look at my prisoners first, huh?
2: Who is it, Matt?
1: Odie Perkins and Brace McCoy.
2: Is that so?
1: Yeah, I'll be right back. Oh, morning, boys.
0: Marshal.
1: Well, how about it? You about ready to stop feuding?
0: Sure. If Brace will get himself off my property, I will.
3: I ain't even to budge, Marshal, and that's a fact.
1: You kind of like it here, huh?
3: Man can't go back on his principles, Marshal.
0: He ain't got no more principles than a hungry coyote.
1: All right, that's enough. You act like a couple of wet roosters. You can't even remember what the whole thing started about.
3: I remember, all right.
0: I'll tell you what it started about, Marshal. It started because Brace didn't figure I was fancying his vittles up enough to suit him.
3: For a whole week, Marshal, he didn't fix nothing but flapjacks in the morning and how many grits at night?
0: With side meat in them.
3: Weren't side meat. It was sow belly and it weren't fit to eat.
0: You know what he done, Marshal, when I put them grits on the table? He throwed them on the floor and tromped all over them with his boots on.
3: That's all he was fitting for. I wouldn't throw vittles like that to the hog.
0: I seen many a day you'd be glad for.
1: Now, wait a minute. Is this the truth? Is this what this whole thing's all about?
3: Well, it's what it started about.
0: But it ain't what it's about now. Not anymore, it ain't, Marshal.
3: No, sir. It's a lot more than that now.
0: I come to realize I've been keeping a viper in my bosom.
3: You can be mighty mistaken about a man, Marshal, and that's a fact.
1: Yeah. But you two thought well of each other for years. Now, it seems to me a friendship like that ought to last over at least one fool argument.
0: Brace McCoy ain't no friend of mine. Not no more, he ain't.
3: Once I get out of this cell, I'm gonna whop that little gopher to an inch of his life.
0: Right across the sights of my gun. That's how I want to
1: feel. All right, boys. All right. Just settle back. Looks like you're gonna have plenty of time to think up names to call each other.
0: Marshal.
1: Yeah?
0: How long you aim to keep us in this miserable old jailhouse?
1: Well, you got some sense. Or die of old age.
2: How they making out, man?
1: Oh, like a pair of tomcats, Doc. I don't know what I'm going to do with them. I can't keep them locked up forever.
4: For two nice fellows like them, they sure did turn mean awful sudden.
2: If you ask me, they're both probably aching to make up.
1: Yeah. I've been thinking along those same lines, Doc. Seems to me they could have killed each other out there on the farm if they'd really been trying to.
2: Of course they could. Why, they must have fired over 100 rounds at each other.
1: Yeah, but if I let them out, they'll either kill each other by accident or kill somebody else. Unless they could... Yeah. Chester.
5: Yes, sir?
1: There's an Indian woman named Summerdove somewhere around town. Kitty can tell you where she is. Go find her and get her over here as soon as you can, will you?
5: All right, Mr. Dillon.

0: This is Summer Dove. These are the two men I was telling you about, Summer Dove. The short, skinny one is Odie Perkins, and the fat one's Brace McCoy.
1: How do?
2: Howdy, Miss Dove.
3: Glad to know you, man.
0: Summer Dove's one of the best cooks in Ford County, boys. Ma Smalley taught her, huh?
2: So?
0: Now she needs a place to live. She'll work for her keep.
3: What are you getting at, Marshal?
0: Well, you boys got a place out there that you're not using, that lean-to against the barn, and might be fixed up pretty comfortable. Like I said, Summer Dove's a mighty fine cook.
2: All right. I'd be proud to hire on Miss Summer Dove, Marshal, providing you fix it to keep that ornery sidewinder away from my property.
4: Ah, sidewinder, you...
2: Brace, you come within 20 yards of me, you better come a shoot.
0: All right, boys, hold it. Well, Summer Dove, these are the two men I thought you might like to work for, or for one of them, more likely.
1: One man, two men, makes no difference.
0: All right. You wait out in the office for me, will you?
1: Me go.
0: Yeah. Boys, if you can't come to any agreement, it looks like there's only one way to settle this.
3: What do you got there, Marshal?
0: Your guns. I figure you couldn't kill each other out there at the farm because you had too much cover, but here it's different.
2: What are you doing, Marshal?
0: I'm putting your guns on the floor of your cells, but neither one of you touch them now till I'm out of here.
2: Oh, now, wait just a minute.
3: I don't like this, Marshal, and that's a fact.
0: There's nothing between you now but an 8-foot corridor and open bars. Now, you get it settled, boys, one way or the other. I'll be in my office.

0: see. Yeah, I think that'll do it.
1: Oh.
0: Mate, Doc.
1: Doggone you, Matt. Oh, that was a sneaky move. Yes, it was, if I ever saw
0: it. Yeah, it was.
2: Oh. I swear I can't get over it, Mr. Dillon. Odie and Brace walking out of here that way, arm in arm, like there hadn't never been no crossword between them.
0: Well, it's like Doc said, Chester, they were anxious enough to make up. All they needed was a push.
2: Well, you sure did take a big chance, though, giving them their guns back.
0: Ah, they didn't want to kill each other. Somebody just had to make them realize it, that's all. I wasn't taking much chance.
1: He sure wasn't, Chester. Not the way he did it.
0: Chester, you can ride out there tomorrow and take these guns to him, if you will, and see if Summerdove's got herself settled down, huh?
2: All right, Mr. Dillon. What do you mean, Doc, not the way he did it?
1: Just that, Chester. Matt doesn't take any chances.
2: You don't call that taking a chance when they might have killed each other?
1: Not with the blanks he made and putting their guns.
2: The blanks? He made blanks?
1: Sure, like those actors use on the stage.
2: What?
1: Oh, of course, I figured what he was up to. He didn't fool me any.
2: Well, you sure fooled me, Mr. Dillon. I was sitting here on pins and needles just waiting for the sound of death.
1: Oh, you're an easy mark, Chester.
0: You know, Doc, I was pretty sure about those fellas all the time.
1: You were?
0: Yeah. You see that whiskey bottle out there?
1: Of course I see it. Why?
0: Blanks, Doc?

0: a moment, our star, William Conrad. The world may indeed be shrinking, and people abroad are next-door neighbors, but there's still a lot of misconception and confusion on both sides of the ocean between these new neighbors. It's the kind of misconception and confusion that's cleared up best of all by personal contact. The contact of letters, for instance. There are many men and women abroad who realize they get a false impression of our country from local sources. They are eager to be in correspondence with individuals in this country. They're sure that in the easy give and take of letters, they'd find out what Americans are really like, how they really work and live. If you're interested in writing to one of those Europeans, send your name with a stamped, self-addressed envelope to Letters Abroad, 45 East 65th Street, New York, New York. That's Letters Abroad, 45 East 65th Street, New York, New York. Include information about your age, occupation, and interests to help toward the selection of a suitable correspondent for you. And now, William Conrad.
1: You know, there weren't too many formal burials on the frontier. Usually the dead man was just wrapped in his saddle blanket and laid away on Boot Hill. However, next week, Dodge City watches a formal burial, while the coffin contains nothing but rocks. And that was the West.
0: Gunsmoke, produced and directed by Norman McDonald, stars William Conrad as Matt Dillon, U.S. Marshal. The script was specially written for Gunsmoke by Les Crutchfield, with editorial supervision by John Meston. The music was composed and conducted by Rex Corey. Sound patterns by Ray Kemper and Bill James. Featured in the cast were Vic Perrin, Barney Phillips, and Peggy Ray. Barley Bear is Chester, Howard McNair is Doc, and Georgia Ellis is Kitty. Join us again next week for another specially transcribed story on Gunsmoke.

0: Gunsmoke, heard every week on the Golden Age of Radio here on WBAI New York. The next episode on next week's program. Well, we devote the rest of the show to a man who mostly directed radio programs, but towards the end of his career, he was writing, producing, and directing You Are There, and CBS Is There, the predecessor to You Are There. He got his start fairly young in radio. He was 26 when he directed the first show that is known to survive. He was born August 15th, 1912. Lived until June 2008. And the picture on our Facebook page is from the 1960s. I could not find a free photo of him from his younger days when he was on radio. Born in Brooklyn, August 15th, 1912. His mother died in 1918 when he was six. His father remarried, who had her with a woman who had her own children. And by the 1920s, he was homeless and sleeping on park benches. He took odd jobs in theaters. And occasionally, he read poetry on the radio. And, you know, his Wikipedia page doesn't have a whole lot more information than that. But I called a list of some of the programs that he did direct, starting with the Year in Review, 1938. Then he directed a number of episodes of the early New York run of Suspense. He was associated for many years with the American School of the Air. Directed a couple of episodes of The Man Behind the Gun and a 1945 series called War Town. And between 47 and 48 and beyond, I guess. Writer, producer, and director of CBS Is There, which then turned into You Are There. Still looking for that quote. What did Time Magazine call him? Very influential on radio or some damn thing. I don't know. I can't find it again. But at any rate, one of his earlier entries for the Mutual Network was this program called Author Author. There are two surviving episodes, and people like this one, maybe we'll present the longer one, the second surviving episode, at a later date. Does have a stellar cast on the second one, but then again, so does the first. Famous authors supply strange endings to stories sent in by listeners. I wonder how they knew listeners were going to send in stories on the first episode, which we're about to hear from January 11th, 1939, 9:30 p.m. perhaps. And our authors on hand, Marion Collins, Carl Van Doren, Ogden Nash, and Ellery Queen. Yes, Danae and who's the other one? Ellery Queen, as you may or may not know, is two guys writing as Ellery Queen. Frederick Danae, and I still can't think of the other guy's name. Robert Louis Cheyenne is your director. So let's give a listen now to Author, Author. First episode, originally broadcast on Mutual, January 11th, 1939.
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1: Ladies and gentlemen, your authors, Miss Marion Collins.
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1: Carl Van Doren.
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1: Ellery Queen.
5: I'm Ellery.
6: I'm Queen.
1: And our genial master of literary ceremonies, that distinguished humorist and light versifier, Ogden Nash.
7: On behalf of our sponsor, welcome audience, seen and unseen, to the first broadcast of Author, Author. Briefly put, Author, Author is a game of story invention in which you'll be able to hear how America's most famous writers invent their story plots. Ellery Queen, whom you all know as collaborators on detective fiction, and I will be with the program from week to week. Two different guest authors will play the game with us each broadcast. And tonight's guests are Miss Marion Collins, radio and short story writer, and Carl Van Doren, distinguished critic and novelist whose recent biography of Benjamin Franklin is among America's bestsellers.
1: 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You ride safely with the protection that the best brains could put into tires. And now, Mr. Ogden Nash.
7: The game of author-author begins with a little drama. It's called the $2,001 watch. The scene is Spiffin's, famous Fifth Avenue jewelry shop. As the store opens, the day's first customer, a shabbily dressed man, enters and speaks to Mr. Stillman, sales clerk.
3: Good morning. I'd like to see a watch.
4: Yes, of course. Any particular kind of watch?
3: No. Any watch.
4: Very good, sir. Now here, sir, is a very fine platinum case jewel watch.
3: What's the price of it?
4: $2,000, sir.
3: I'll give you $1 for it.
4: $1?
3: That's what I said.
4: Excuse me, sir, but are you serious?
3: I offer you $1 for that watch, and I mean
4: get
3: it.
4: Get out of here! Get out! Is this your idea of a joke? Why couldn't
5: you... What's all this commotion about?
4: Why, this man, Mr. Spiffin, has the nerve to offer me $1 for this $2,000 watch.
5: Very well. Sell the gentleman the watch for the dollar.
7: Our little drama has rather an unexpected ending, and that's where our four authors come in. Their part of the game now is to create extemporaneously a logical beginning to explain why a man should have the nerve to offer $1 for a $2,000 watch and why the jeweler should have the geniality to accept it. To put it like a jacket blurb on a book, they've got to tell us what unusual tale of romance, sentiment, or intrigue lies behind this paradox of Spiffin's. Their stories are unrehearsed. Don't mind if they stumble a bit. That's the idea of author-author. Now, Mr. Collins, Mr. Van Doren, who'd like to take a shot at that?
6: Oh, don't pick on me for the first one. I think one of the queens should go first.
8: Well, queens first, by all means.
9: Oh, I think Ellery should come first. Ellery comes before queen.
10: Well, that may be true, but in the telephone book, queen comes first.
7: Well, queen comes before Ellery in the telephone book?
9: Well, I yield to that authority. I suppose I'm on the spot here. As I see it, Mr. Spiffin, I'll have to start my story with Mr. Spiffin. Mr. Spiffin, in his off moments, at the times when he's not at his establishment, has a hobby. He doesn't play golf particularly, nor does he care terribly much for bridge or cultivating spring onions. He collects coins. He's one of those peculiar people that, like stamp collectors, for example, who collects coins. Now, he has developed a tremendous collection over the period of many years. Matter of fact, it's probably one of the greatest collections of rare coins in the world. Very expensive collection. And one thing has always been the bane of Mr. Spiffin's existence. He hasn't been able to get hold of a certain very rare coin. It's a $1 coin of American extraction. It's worth $5,000. He's been willing to pay almost any price for it, but he hasn't been able to find one. Well, now, when Mr. Spiffin came out to see what the commotion was about, he noticed that the dollar which the shabbily dressed man was offering to Mr. Stillman, the clerk, was not a bill, but a coin. And what was it but this very coin? Well, of course, he was going to...
7: That proves it can be done. Now we have an interlude known as the Are You Sure period. Comments and criticisms, insults, pro and con are invited on Mr. Queen's explanation.
10: I wonder if Mr. Queen himself is a coin collector. I wonder if he has the first dollar he ever made.
9: As a matter of fact, I never made a first dollar.
7: Well, it's easier to begin on the second, I suppose. Are there any... Further, that was an insult, wasn't it?
9: Yes. Any criticism? I can only criticize the insult.
7: Well, then, perhaps, Miss Collins, have you a reconstruction of this episode?
6: Well, I have a fairly simple one. I can visualize that a great many years ago, Mr. Sniffen possibly was an apprentice in a jewelry store and had an opportunity to buy a store. And no money, being a young man and poor and struggling, one thing or another. And he had an old friend whom he approached for the capital, which consisted of $2,000. He started in business with that, and made the very distinguished jewelry shop known today as Sniffin's. And as he approached the clerk and this shabbily dressed man to see what the commotion was about, he recognized the old friend who had advanced him the money for the opening of his business, whom he had forgotten all over these years and had repudiated the loan. And he felt that he would be justified in accepting the dollar for the watch, in as much as the $2,000 would mean the discrepancy between there would be the $2,000 he had borrowed.
11: Would that...
10: Mr. Nash.
7: Now, I suppose it would apply to Spiffins as well as to Sniffins.
10: Mr. Nash.
7: Yes, Mr. Ellery.
10: I'd like to quarrel with the ethics of Mr. Spiffin or Sniffin, as it may be.
12: Let's compromise on Sniffin,
10: shall we? He owed this man $2,000 for a long time, but that watch didn't cost him $2,000.
7: I've been wondering about that.
10: At best, it cost him $1,000. He rather got out of it easily, didn't he?
11: Well, I think he's got money to doing the same thing these days.
8: I think the man was just having his conscience fun.
7: Listen, I think the man was very lucky to get the watch. Mr. Van Doren, would you like to take a try at this?
8: Well, I shall have to bring in the brief tragic note. I figure that Mr. Spiffin lived in Mahwah, New Jersey. And 3 days before, his only heir had been kidnapped. Since that time, he had been getting a daily letter. He always found it lying on the sidewalk when he left his house. The first day, it said, "Watch the shabby customer." And the second day, it mysteriously said $2,000. And the third day, it had said nothing at all. He was very much embarrassed. Now, he was actually hanging around in the store all the time because he watched every customer that came in. But when this customer came in, and when he offered $1 for the $2,000 watch, Mr. Spiffin, listening for a while, became convinced that this was the shabby customer. This was the $2,000. And the way for him to communicate his willingness to pay whatever ransom or to deal with the kidnappers was to give in now and say that he would take $1 for the $2,000 watch.
11: A very ingenious and, I should think, foolproof explanation.
10: That's quite foolproof.
11: It's not quite.
10: I yield to you, Mr. Green.
9: Well, I was just about to say, before you were going to put your annoying voice into the microphone, because, I mean, you and I never
10: I didn't give a story. You shouldn't heckle me.
9: Well, I was just about to say that we ought to look to our laurels. Mr. Van Doren, who's never, to my knowledge, done a detective story, has just reconstructed one very beautifully, and in a minute and a half.
8: yes. But you forget that I have read all the Queen's detective stories.
10: Thank you.
9: Very nice.
10: I had something to say, Mr. Nash. Mr. Van Doren spoke of the third note as saying nothing at all. How did he know it was a third note if it said nothing at all?
7: It might have been invisible ink, wasn't it?
8: I meant to say the third day he'd got no note at all.
11: Well, I think you got out of that very neatly, sir. Mr. Ellery,
10: Well, I wonder if there is a fourth solution anywhere. I visualized Mr. Spiffin as having a friend who was very fond of making ridiculous bets. The previous night, after a game of chess in Mr. Spiffin's home, his friend suggested a bet, something along these lines. He bet Mr. Spiffin $2,000 that the next morning he wouldn't okay the very first transaction that would take place in the Spiffin jewelry store. Mr. Spiffin, to humor his friend, agreed to accept the bet, and early the next morning, the friend hired the shabby man for a few dollars to go in and offer $1 for a $2,000 watch. Now, Mr. Spiffin found himself in a rather peculiar position. If he refused to sell the $2,000 watch for $1, he would have to pay the $2,000 bet to his friend, and therefore be out $2,000. However, if he accepted the $1 for the $2,000 watch, he would not have to pay the $2,000 and would actually be $1 ahead on the transaction. And I haven't brought in sales tax because that might make it complicated.
11: Well, I think he could have had it sent out of the state, couldn't he, to avoid the sales tax?
12: Well, you picked me up on the wholesale business.
11: Yes, I know. About the price of the original price of that watch.
13: Mr. Nash.
11: Yes?
13: I have a little problem here I'd like to give our authors now. May I go ahead?
11: Are there any objections?
9: No. That's it.
13: All right. The scene is a wet, slippery road on a rainy day. Mr. Silver is giving his neighbor, Mr. Town, a lift in his car.
14: Nasty day, Silver.
15: Yeah, it's kind of tough to see through the windshield.
14: Yeah, look at that big truck ahead. It hides the traffic light.
15: I can't tell where he's going to stop.
14: And look out, he's jammed down his brakes. Swing over to your left. No, don't do that, don't! Why, man, you're crazy. Don't you know any better than to jam on your brakes and come to a sudden stop like that? Why, the car might have skidded and we might have been killed.
15: Not at all, Town. I did it because I knew I was perfectly safe.
13: There it is, authors. Why did Mr. Silver, jamming on his brakes and coming to a sudden stop on a wet, slippery road, know it was perfectly safe?
11: Well, the answer's perfectly obvious. Mr. Silver had Goodrich Silvertown tires on his car.
13: Right you are. And that's the one thing about Silvertowns that every motorist knows is important. He wants tires that don't skid, and that means Silvertowns. They don't skid because Silvertown treads are built for safety. All right, Mr. Nash?
11: And now, to continue author with another story problem. The Extraordinary Bequest. Scene, a lawyer's office. Mr. Chalmers, the attorney, is reading a will to John Sutton.
16: Item, to my friend John Sutton, I, William Black, give and bequeath my entire estate or the envelope herewith attached to my last will and testament.
17: What's that? His entire estate or an envelope?
16: Yes, that's right. Here's the envelope.
17: Well, it's empty. There's nothing in it. The estate's worth, well, easily $10,000.
16: Yes, Black was a queer one. No telling what he had in mind. Oh, but perhaps it was only a joke. You'll take the estate, of course, seeing that you're not well off, that is, financially speaking.
17: Mr. Chalmers, I'm a poor man, and William Black knew it. $10,000 would mean everything in the world to me. Nevertheless, I'll take the empty envelope.
11: An extraordinary bequest indeed. Authors, why did John Sutton, a poor man, refuse a $10,000 bequest in order to accept an empty envelope?
9: Now, who goes first here?
11: Well,
9: me. I pass.
11: I think, shall we let Miss Collins start first? Women and children first. I think the theory being the first lifeboat out is the one that sinks.
6: And here I sink. All right, I'm going to tell you the story as I imagine Mr. Sutton might have told it to the lawyer sitting there across from his desk. Well, I've known Mr. Black for many years. We've been associated in business. I worked for Mr. Black for many years, upwards of 15 years. And he's a very mean man. I never liked him. And about 10 years ago, a young niece of his came to live with him, keep house for him. Her mother and father had died. She had no money, and he came there and used her as a drudge. She took care of his house, clothes, and he never gave her any money. Was really a very, very mean person. And I couldn't say very much. I worked for the man, but every once in a while I'd put in a word of protest against his treatment of the girl. And he would ignore me, of course. And then the years have gone by. I knew when he was dying that the girl was his only heir. And I think this is a pretty grim jest. Black has made it possible for me to take this money and enjoy life for the rest of my life or give it to the girl who really should have it. And he made me make the choice between the two.
11: Well, I think that's very interesting indeed. I'm so glad Mr. Black is dead. Are there any holes that we can poke in that?
9: It would be a shame to poke a hole in a story like that.
6: Thank you.
11: We'd always put Mr. Black in it, of course. Mr. Van Doren, have you a suggestion?
18: Well, nothing with that high romantic note. As I see it, these two men, Mr. Black and Mr. Sutton, had been rival autograph collectors. Mr. Black, who left with the estate, had been more successful, and he had been able to reduce the legatee, Sutton, almost to poverty. So that when he died, he felt a little bit sorry, and he decided he would leave him something, but he wouldn't leave him something unless he were expert enough to know the value of it. You didn't notice the business in the story, which was that when Sutton took the envelope and said the $10,000 would mean everything in the world to me, he turned it over, and he noticed something written on the back of it. Now, he knew a man, a potato baron, up in Aroostook County, Maine, who had been spending years making a complete collection of the autographs of all of his select men of all of the town in that place. He had, as a matter of fact, every single autograph of every single selectman of every town in Aroostook, Maine, except the autograph of Hezekiel Hiram Pratt. And this was, on the back there was only H.H. Pratt, and he wouldn't have known that, except that on the front there was addressed to Chester A. Arthur, President of the United States. Now, Mr. Sutton, being an expert, knew that at one of his more frugal moments, Hiram Pratt had written a letter to Chester A. Arthur asking him to use his influence to get Pratt's son a position in West Point.
11: That throws a very interesting light on the life of Chester A. Arthur.
10: It's amazing that Mr. Van Doren didn't use an autograph of Benjamin Franklin.
11: Yes. Well, I think it was very self-effacing of him.
19: Well, I think there's a very good reason, probably, why he didn't. Did they have envelopes in Benjamin Franklin's day, Mr. Van Doren?
18: No, they didn't have. They simply folded the paper up, and I wouldn't have minded that.
11: Well, Mr. Ellery, have you...
10: Well, I visualize Mr. Sutton as being the nephew of Mr. Black, in fact, his only relative. And being his only relative, for a long time, Mr. Sutton has been expecting to be Mr. Black's heir. Mr. Sutton, however, is a ne'er-do-well, a waster, a man who has a passion for gambling, and he's got himself into serious financial difficulties. Of course, he could wait for Mr. Black to die a normal death, but he decides that if he could speed things up, it would help his own particular position. So he invented a rather clever ruse to help to speed up that legacy. You see, Mr. Black made his modest fortune in the stationery business. He manufactured envelopes and letter paper and so on. And one day, pretending to turn over a new leaf, Mr. Sutton came to his uncle, Mr. Black, and said that he had just made a remarkable discovery. He had invented a glue that didn't taste like glue. In fact, could be flavored. And if put on the backs of envelopes, people could get mint-flavored wax, clove-flavored wax, and so on. So he sent as a sample to Mr. Black, one in Mr. Black's own particular, his favorite flavor, pistachio. Now, Mr. Black used to spend his weekends in a hunting shack in the woods, all alone with no telephone. And one weekend, as he was trying his nephew's envelope, he realized to his horror that the flap wasn't pistachio flavored, but was coated with nicotine. And, of course, he was poisoned. And in the few minutes before he died, he left instructions to Mr. Chalmers, the lawyer, to let Mr. Sutton take either the estate or the envelope, which represented the only evidence against the nephew that he was involved in Mr. Black's death.
11: I think that's so ingenious that we can hardly ask any questions of Mr. Ellery at all.
10: I could heckle myself.
18: Well, don't write me any letters.
11: That takes care of our author's part in the game of author. There's also
19: haven't I been left out?
11: Oh, I beg your pardon.
19: Oh, that's perfectly all right. I'm perfectly willing to be left out.
11: No. I'd hardly call it a minor oversight.
19: No. It's quite mine.
11: I'd like to hear your approach to this.
19: Well, as a matter of fact, it's hardly good enough to be dignified by an approach. I merely visualized John Sutton as a pacifist. Now, you might ask, what pacifism has to do with the rejection of a $10,000 bequest, the acceptance of an empty envelope? Well, he recognized the fact that on this envelope was written in invisible ink the formula, I forgot to tell you, incidentally, that John Sutton was a chemist, the formula of a new and powerful poison gas which would decimate, I won't use the word decimate, Mr. Van Doren, that's a bad word, which would depopulate the world. And now he had a tough decision to make. If he took the envelope, he would, of course, take it merely for one purpose, to destroy it, because he was a pacifist. He didn't want to see a new weapon like this given to the world. On the other hand, if he left the envelope and took the $10,000 bequest, he would be leaving that thing to the world, and so, being the true idealist, he simply refused the $10,000 and took the envelope.
20: I'm glad you didn't use that decimate. That means only 1 out of 10.
21: I recognize that.
22: Well, we're doing better than that nowadays, I think. Well, that seems to take care of our author's part in the game of author. There's also a very interesting and profitable part which our audience is invited to play, and here's Mr. Lawrence to tell you about it.
23: Ladies and gentlemen, the two-story problems we gave our authors tonight, we made up. But we'd like you, our audience, to make up the ones we use next week and every week thereafter for cash prizes. Send your story problem, as many as you wish. Each problem should consist merely of the surprise ending of a story along the lines of what you heard tonight. Now, don't dramatize your story. We'll do that. All you have to do is write in a short paragraph, in as few words as you wish, the surprise ending of a story. You don't have to figure out the beginning. That's the job of our authors. Make the endings of your story problem as hard to explain as you can. Each one accepted by us and used on this program will receive $25. And here's what we'll do with the story. We'll give it to our authors and have them create the beginning right here in the studio. So come on now, listeners. Here's your chance to win $25 or more and put America's most famous authors to the test. There are no strings attached to this offer. Anyone can enter. Send us as many story problems as you wish. Send them to Author, care of the B.F. Goodrich Rubber Company, Akron, Ohio.
10: Just a moment, Mr. Lawrence.
19: Yes?
10: We're not finished yet. We'd like to have a friendly little chat with Mr. Nash.
16: Yes, Ellery, what is it?
10: Well, you've been having a fine time listening to us struggle with inventing story plots, and I mean struggle.
21: I've never seen so many distinguished people quite so uncomfortable.
10: All right, Mr. Nash, let's see how good

0: You always whack him where he's not. For if he is, he leaves a spot.
1: Mr. Rash. Where's the airplane?
0: Mr. Ellery.
2: How about my zoo?
0: Floyd was in the zoo, and we take the airplane to get out of this spot. I'm glad to be out of that. Good night.
1: Good night.
3: Good night.
2: Well, I never imagined there could be so many versions of the same plot.
0: Very interesting, very original. But I know one story that has only one version. It's original, too, and thrilling every bit of the way. I mean the story of modern motoring on Silvertown. To give you the perfection of Silvertowns has required years of experimentation in the laboratory. To build into these matchless tires the greatest resistance to heat and thereby forestall the possibility of a blowout, no pains have been spared. You might roll along very easily in cool security mile after mile on tires built to defy every kind of road punishment for the sake of your comfort and safety. Buy Silvertown and enjoy an absolutely new chapter in motor enjoyment every mile of every way, every day of the year. Listen in this same time next week for more fun with the office. Ellery Queen will be with us. Carl Van Dorn probably be here, and Ogden Nash will be our genial master of literary ceremonies. Our guest authors will be Fanny Hurst and John Erskine. And don't forget to send your story problems to author, care of the B.F. Goodrich Rubber Company, Akron, Ohio. Each one selected and used on this program will receive $25, and the name of the person submitting it will be mentioned. Naturally, no story problems can be returned, and all submissions, whether used or not, become the property of the B.F. Goodrich Rubber Company. You'll know you're in for another fiction fun fest when you hear them call for author. Jerry Lawrence speaking, and for the B.F. Goodrich Rubber Company saying good night and good motoring. 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
4: Manfred Lee and Frederick Denny. That's the name I couldn't think of. Ellery Queen. Well, that was author of the first episode, directed by Louis Cheyon, and we have to move incredibly quickly to our documentary. A whole hour for CBS, March 5th, 1947, called The Eagle's Brood. It stars Joseph Cotten, Jackson Beck, Luther Adler. Written and directed by Robert Louis Cheyon, the first production of the documentary division of CBS under the baton of Edward R. Murrow. And I think we have no more time. 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And now The Eagle's Brood, on the Golden Age of Radio, WBAI, New York. It's 9 p.m.
5: 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Instead, the Columbia Broadcasting System presents The Eagle's Brood, starring Joseph Cotten with Luther Adler. It was 2 months ago. It was a sharp New England night. It was the waterfront. It was three husky American youngsters on the prowl, looking for excitement. It was a drunk. They struck him. They knocked him down. They dragged him into an alley. They robbed him. They beat him and left him bleeding and unconscious. Minutes later, they came back. They looked for more money. A siren screamed. They ran straight into the drawn guns of two officers in a patrol car.

morning, the drunk, battered, unsteady, all his teeth gone, stood in juvenile court. The judge said, if you press this charge, it could mean life imprisonment. The man shrugged and said, I don't care.

Milwaukee, Tulsa to Trenton, the citizens of this country are saying, I don't care. I don't care. And day by day, hour by hour, from Boston to Butte, Hartford to Houston, Savannah to Spokane, more and more children are climbing the crescendo of a wave of crime, brutality, violence, and murder.

What does it mean? Is it just another post-war problem that will pass with time? Does it concern your children, healthy, normal youngsters growing up in the typical American way? In the next 60 minutes, you will hear a special CBS documentary unit production based upon a nationwide tour of investigation made recently by Robert Louis Cheyenne. As you listen, you may turn to your husband, your wife, and say with a comforting sigh, "This is not about us. This is about some other people." Every terrifying episode bears a direct, challenging meaning to you and yours. Every shocking revelation is fact. This is what is happening to all of us and to our children today. With Joseph Cotten as star, this is The Eagle's Brew.

0: was in a teenage canteen. It was the Negro quarter of an East Coast city. It was Halloween. The canteen was run by a soft drink firm with a conscience. It was red and purple and orange and fluorescent lights. It was hot. Fast, exciting dancing. The youngsters yelled and whirled and jumped. A jukebox blared and a single drummer beat out the lace.
1: This section is the most congested spot in the whole United States. They say if you crowded New York City the way we're crowded, you could fit all the people of America into its five boroughs. I don't know how true that is, but on a night like this, it sure looks like it in here.
0: She was a recreation worker. She was in charge of the place. She was large and jovial, and she mothered the kids in a roughhouse, friendly fashion.
1: I run this canteen all by myself. I could use help, lots of it. If I only had a gymnasium, more space, more people interested. These kids are growing up. They're busting with energy. This is the only place where they can dance and fool around without someone saying, don't do this, you mustn't do that. That's what gets them to rumbling.
0: What's rumbling?
1: Fighting, gang war, the stuff you read about in the papers. There are boys from four gangs in here tonight. They left their bombs and guns and knives outside. But they behave in here. Outside, it's different. This place is their own.
0: The streets were alive with cops and squad cars and rookies. They were touchy on edge. It was Halloween. Anything might happen. A cab driver hurried my change. This is no place to be, he muttered. I'm getting out of here. I sat in a bar and talked to Frankie. Frankie was 15. He was the war counselor for King Arthur's Knights. King Arthur's Knights was the name of his gang. Frankie was chief of staff, Generalissimo. He planned the strategy. Frankie had been shot in the shoulder last week. The bullet was still in his flesh. It wasn't the first time.
2: Yeah, the other time I was shot in the neck. The bullet missed my spine by 1 inch. Everybody thought I was going to die. My mother even went and called the undertaker. But I fooled them. I came back talking and laughing and doing everything.
0: How did it happen, Frankie?
2: Well, I'm the war counselor, you see. I got a rap. The Don Juans, they come after me. They put a pistol in my belly. They say, you're a punk. I said, don't make no trouble. I'm not looking for trouble. You see, you King Arthur's knights. They start shooting. I start running. I didn't know that I was hit. Someone say, Frankie, your neck is bleeding. That's how I know. So I go to the hospital. I get better. Then we go after them Don Juans. This time with artillery.
0: Where do you get the artillery?
2: Oh, we make them ourselves. We buy them downtown. Small fry give them to us. Brought them back from the wall.
0: Small fry?
2: Yeah, that's how we organize. There's Tom Thumbs and Tim Thumbs and medium seniors and a small fry. Small fry overs. So we get our artillery and we go after them Don Juans.
0: How many members?
2: Oh, a couple of hundred. We don't go all in a pack. We travel along the streets by twos and threes, some along the sidewalk. You know, just playing and laughing. Some just walking along and talking. So the cops don't get wise. We get them Don Juans and we mess them up good. And send maybe 30 of them to the hospital. That's how I got sent to juvenile court. One of them Don Juans was on top of me, stomped me in the face. And I stabbed him in the leg. It was the only way I could protect myself.
0: Why do you rumble, Frankie? How does it all start?
2: Man, you gotta rumble, otherwise you ain't got no protection. You live on a block and you go on another block. And another gang say, who are you? You say, I'm no club. They say, get off the block. They take your clothes, they shoot you, they stab you. You doesn't grow up that way.
0: We got up and walked out. A detective rose from the next table and followed us. Two more sat in a gray sedan by the curb with the doors open. They were watching us. Frankie and I went back to the canteen. Frankie got a girl and started dancing. I sipped the soft drink and listened to the recreation worker.
1: The boys rumble for rep. They're growing up, though. They're finding out that rep has its disadvantages. When something goes wrong, the police pick you up. The other gang's gun for you. These boys want to get married. The girls don't like this gang business. They try to tell them, but the youngsters won't listen. They want rep. And all the time, they're growing up just like any other American youngsters. Full of energy, feeling their muscles, their emotions boiling, wanting normal fun, a place to call their own, getting hemmed in, busting out, the rumblings, the stabbings, the shootings, the blowing over the

0: mister, people are getting crazier every day. Women, too. Young ones from good families, plenty of money. They're doing the wackiest things, blowing their top, going off their nuts.
1: I was in a city in the middle Atlantic state. I was in a cab. My plane had just landed. The driver was taking me from the airport to the hotel.
0: That 20-year-old in the papers, the one that beat a 3-year-old son, hit him over the head with a piece of box crepe with big nails on it, then burned him with a red-hot iron. Took his pants off. Red-hot iron, imagine.
1: He passed the paper back to me. That it was in the headlines. Young mother beats 3-year-old son. A picture of the girl being taken to jail. A picture of the boy, his eyes swollen, his mouth torn. A close-up where the hot surface of the iron had seared into his skin.
0: That mother ought to get what's coming to her. They ought to send her to jail for life. They ought to lock her up and punish her good. She's nuts, that's what she is. I got a kid of my own. He's 4. If my wife ever did that to him, I'd kill her.
1: I checked in at my hotel and bought the latest edition. The headlines were bigger. There were more pictures. The husband, the girl's wealthy parents, the kid in the hospital receiving baskets of fruits and flowers, the neighbors testifying that they had heard the child screaming before. I went to an official. I asked if I could see the mother.
2: Why, sure, this afternoon, after the grand jury gets through with her. We're going to get an indictment. We're going to put her behind bars for 6 years, at least.
1: What's she like?
2: She's vicious. Poison. The quicker we put her away, the better. The public is clamoring for action. We'll run her through in record time.
1: In the afternoon, I saw the mother. She was white-faced, desperate, at the breaking point.
3: Yes, I've beaten him before. I'll beat him again. He's obstinate, stubborn, and he loathes me, and I hate him. I hate him.
1: Is this your first marriage?
3: No. No, my first husband was a bomber pilot. We knew each other a month. We eloped. He was killed overseas.
1: When did you marry again?
3: I married John 2 years ago. He was hurt badly in the war. His first wife left him. He's always drinking, always talking about her.
1: Why did you marry him?
3: Did you ever hate your mother and father? Did you ever want to humiliate them? Did you ever live in a home that was a prison? Have every decision made for you? Never go out, never do this, never do that? Be respectable. Remember who you are. Did you ever do something wrong and have it drummed into your head 1,000 times a day that you were no good, a disgrace to your family, and that you'd wind up in jail? Well, I'm here. And I'm very glad. I hope my dad and mother are getting their pictures plastered all over the front pages. I hope everybody in this town is talking about them. My respectable father and mother.
1: I went back to the official. Why don't the papers print a little of that girl's background? Why don't they try to give the public some understanding of why she behaved the way she did?
2: The public doesn't want understanding. It wants sensationalism. A good story.
1: Who says so?
2: Editors all over the country. Go and ask them. They'll tell you what those papers...
1: But there must be thousands of well-meaning fathers and mothers who are making the same mistake that this girl's parents made. Youngsters are committing crimes who have every material advantage... except understand.
2: So what? Everybody gets beat up these days just by conditions. People need someone to take it out on. That's what the papers are for. They give the public a whipping boy or girl. What's the difference? A good witch hunt now and then is like a bloodletting. It sells papers, it lets off steam. If you ask me, it's a good deal. We need one now and then just to keep on living in this cockeyed world. The public likes it that way. And if they don't, why don't they change it?

0: was on a train heading west. I'd been to the deep south. I lay in my berth and watched the darkness go by. I thought of Henderson on the prison farm. I thought of the teacher and the four boys, the sheriff and the judge. I thought of Mason. Mason had cared. He had yelled. He had tried to do things.
1: Juvenile delinquency? Brother, you've come to the right town. I know. I was born here.
0: Mason was young, clean cut. He'd been in the Navy. Wore a smart gray tweed suit. He was the college instructor type. Soft-spoken, direct, honest. He was a reporter.
1: Go down to Shantytown, take a look at the shacks owned by wealthy, respectable citizens. They rent them for $2-3 a week. Whole families live in them in one room with chickens and dogs and no plumbing. They're building a housing project on the edge of a garbage dump. Flies get in the milk. The smoke of the burning garbage gets into the school windows. The kids scavenge for half-open boxes of raisins. Our city offers itself to tourists. But what has it got to offer its own people? The average citizen doesn't care. He isn't interested.
0: What about the juvenile court?
1: The judge is a politician. He's running for re-election. He's got no background, no training, but he's the machine candidate, so he'll probably get in again. He's been on the bench for years. He plays God with children's lives for votes. Come election time, there are judges that send out word to the cops not to make any juvenile arrests. It's bad for the record. That's the lowdown. You can have it. I'm through with the newspaper racket. What's the good of yelling? Nobody listens. I'm getting me a job as a publicity director for a cotton firm. Fight for civic change? Don't make me laugh.
0: The hotel room we had talked in was on the second floor. I looked over the main street. White banners with red feathers swung in the breeze outside, lighted up by rows of electric bulbs. It was community chess campaign time. The posters in the smart shop windows showed a blonde kid in a torn sweater with an underprivileged look rising out of a big fist. The slogan read, "He's in your hand." Next morning, I went to a juvenile court. It was in a police station. Drunks, petty gamblers, and other offenders mingled with mothers carrying babies in their arms. A court attendant barked names in an icy, impersonal tone. And tight-lipped family groups got up out of hard wooden seats and passed in and out of the judge's chambers. The air inside crackled with long-standing feud, personal recrimination, private needling. The sheriff brought in a girl.
2: Pilfered, Your Honor. Four rings from Hyde's department store. Value, 75 cents.
0: Girl wore red combs and her kinky black hair. Her fingernails were painted white. She was 13.
2: This girl has been in this court 22 times, Your Honor. She has no parents, no known address.
3: I'll remember. Send her to the shelter.
2: The shelter won't have her. Last time she was there, she damaged property.
3: Let her aunt take her.
2: Her aunt has had her twice, Your Honor.
3: Then give her to the preacher.
2: The preacher says she's ungovernable and uncontrollable.
3: The girl's paroled in her own custody.
0: I looked at the judge in amazement. Your Honor, isn't there some place this girl can be sent to so she won't get into any more trouble?
3: If she were 14, I'd throw her in the county jail for 90 days and put the fear of God in her.
0: But don't you have a home for wayward girls in this state?
3: Not for her kind.
0: On the wall was a quotation. The juvenile court should be a place where the community first discovers the child in trouble. It should determine the pressures which are causing the trouble. Then the court should seek to remove these pressures in a friendly, understanding spirit. All morning, the cases paraded in and out of the judge's chambers. Nearly all were what they call recidivists. That meant they had been in before. Little was done to check their home conditions, nothing to direct them. They just came and went from the streets to the court, from the courts to the streets. And all the time, they were growing up, older and tougher.
4: It's an endless procession. 18 years ago, in this very room, I taught the fathers of three boys who are here today.
0: I was in a home for delinquent boys on the outskirts of town. I was talking to a teacher. He was a big man with a deep baritone voice, the diction of an orator and straight, boring eyes.
4: These boys grow up and have children of their own. After a while, many of them desert their families. The father isn't legally liable for support. The mother does the best she can. The children shift for themselves.
0: Pointed to a tall, awkward boy sitting on a workbench.
4: That boy has six brothers, each by a different father. He's 15. At 7, he was first committed for loitering. At 8, he returned here voluntarily because he had no place else to sleep. At 9, petty larceny. At 10, breaking and entering in the daytime. At 12, he came back again. Car theft. At 14, material witness. Now he's in for grand larceny.
0: And after that?
4: There are not many possibilities. If you're interested in one, I suggest you go down to the county jail. Ask them to show you the boys in the cell block on the top floor.

0: 2:17 and the 4:19. A deputy quietly explained that it was all right to answer my questions if they cared to. Haltingly, they looked through the bars and sketched their stories.
1: I don't know who my parents were.
2: I ran away from my uncle when I was in the fourth grade.
1: Yes, sir. I was arrested before.
3: I was out at the home for boys. I don't remember how many times, maybe 7 or 8.
0: One boy had been baptized that morning. He wore a cross on a chain around his neck. Another said he was getting comfort from the Bible. The third just sat on the edge of his cot. The fourth was reading a comic magazine. They were waiting to be executed. The deputy took me into the adjoining room.
4: Now, this is where we're going to execute him. Over there is where the witnesses will sit. You know, reporters and that sort of stuff. And over here is where the chair will be. We used to hang them. The noose come down here, and the ropes are tied to the bars on this window here. Then we cut this trap in the floor here, and we dropped them below. And they carried the bodies away. That kind of made it neater. But now we got the most modern improvement. Now we're going to have a portable electric chair. It travels all around the state. Now let me show you. It'll sit right here where the trap is, and the wires will lead over to the window, same as the ropes did. Witnesses will sit in the same place. No need to disturb them. And if you look at the trimming on the walls, you'll see that it's plaster instead of wood. We had wood, but we changed it a few weeks ago. We're improving all the time. Oh, yeah, the prisoners do that. We got some mighty fine workmen locked up in here. Painters and plasterers and carpenters and you'd be surprised.
0: My stomach felt like a hollow cave.
4: I'll show you how we open every cell.
0: Here was this man, droning on about trapdoors and ropes coming down and wires. The four kids were going to die. They were going to die because this public officials and the citizens behind him didn't know or didn't care about where they were born, how they lived, or what they did. It didn't matter that this was America. It didn't matter that this was the 20th century. It didn't matter that they hadn't even begun to live. It didn't matter that nothing would be gained when they died. It didn't matter. Nothing. Nothing mattered except this man's blind, stupid, blasphemous, incredible pride in his plaster paint and portable electric chair and modern improvements.
4: Show him how the doors open individual. That's it.

0: remembered the prison siren at the State Farm. Henderson had turned to me and said,
1: "You hear that? That's an escape. One of the prisoners is broken out. He's taken to the hills."
0: Henderson was a trustee. He was driving me around the prison farm.
1: 22,000 acres of the most fertile land this side of the Nile. That's what the book says, you know, in the warden's office. It's so amusing, I memorized it. Here, the law's offenders may repay their debt to society while they rebuild depleted minds and bodies through invigorating work in the fields and the various industries, which thus provide the state the double profit of revenue from farm produce as well as rehabilitation. Great, huh?
0: Henderson was a college graduate. Henderson was right. The prison was a plantation. It was fields and fields of sugarcane and sweet potatoes and carrots and beets and onions. It was narrow dirt roads with ruts. It was lone sentinels in the small shelters atop of tall posts. It was unspeakably filthy camps and dungeons, barbed wire barricades for whites, for Negroes, for women. It was one word, medieval. It was convicted murderers with rifles in their hands. They were trustees.
1: Warden gives them the guns and makes them guards over the other prisoners.
0: Why?
1: Well, it's impossible to get enough free guards to come out here. Not enough pay. No decent place to live. Bring up family. Well, we're miles from the nearest town, you know. Nothing but wilderness and hills. That's why the convict who just escaped won't get away. Bloodhounds will be after him in a little while. He may get shot by one of them guards.
0: We passed a gang of men working in the fields. They were bare except for dungarees and shoes. They wore wide straw hats. They were watched by a guard. He had a rifle in one hand and a whip in the other.
1: Yeah, and he uses both, too. A new prisoner checks in. He's not used to rough life. He's put to work 12 hours a day in the hot sun. He can't take it. He falls down. The guard thinks he's gold-breaking. He whips him. And if the con makes a break, the guard shoots. Those guards are in for life. You know, what do they care?
0: I asked Henderson what he was in for.
1: Fraud.
0: How in the world did a man like you ever get into a place like this?
1: Well, it was during the boom. Things were riding high, lush. See, I was a contractor doing business with the state. I had doctored up an invoice here, another one there. Nothing very much. Everybody was getting theirs. I just got caught, that's all. You hear the bloodhounds? They're getting started. I wonder who it is. I wonder if that youngster just come in.
0: Youngster in here?
1: Certainly. From 16 on, they're adults in this state. We got hundreds of them. 21 and under. They get shoved up with the other cons. Same treatment, same everything. Just like the youngster I'm thinking about now, the fresh fish.
0: How old?
1: 19. Good-looking boy. Father's a bank official.
0: How do you know?
1: I check the records when they come into the warden's office. I saw the kid's case history. Makes very interesting reading. His dad owns a sailboat, and yet the kid's in for stealing cars. Judge said to him, "All my life I dreamed of owning a sailboat. Your father has one, yet you go around stealing cars. Why?" The kid didn't say, but the probation officer knew. His dad was too busy making money down at the bank to spend any time with him. So now he's in here for 2 years with murderers, thieves, dope addicts, perverts. I hate to think what's ahead for him. That's pretty rotten, isn't it? Don't bother me much, though. The day I drive through those gates, I am forgetting there is such a place. What do I care?
0: I studied Henderson. I wondered if back in his life there was a broken home, overprotective parents like those the girl had who beat her son, or a too busy father. Where was the danger signal? What was the thing, the mysterious thing that had brought this man to an American devil's island? Mason and the judge, the deputy sheriff, and the teacher and the kids, Henderson and the bloodhounds and the fresh fish whose father was a bank official. This is true. This is true, I kept reminding myself on the train heading west. This is actually actually happening in America today. The Deep South faded to the deep darkness.
2: Sometimes you get the wrong address or the family has moved. You never know what you're going to find.
0: It was a city on the West Coast. Her name was Mrs. Grover. She was an attendance worker. They used to call them truant officers. We stood before the door of an apartment in a public housing project. It was up on a hill near the bay. There were slaughterhouses and shipyards. There were smells. The units were a rectangular, squat, jerry-built. The walls were dull brown. They were scrawled on with chalk and pencil, the things kids write on walls.
2: The boy who lives here is a chronic runaway. 75 times. Hasn't been at school for the last 3 days.
0: The door opened. We went in. There were four small rooms, linoleum on the floor with thin red rings. Two youngsters played underfoot. One was 18 months, the other 2.5. There were no formulas, no sterilized bottles, just empty condensed milk cans, at least 50 of them. The radio was on. The serial unfolded its daily plot. There were no curtains in the windows. The bed had no sheets. It was bare. It was dingy. It was dirty. And the mother was pale and worn. Her hair was uncombed. Her eyes were red and her voice was husky.
3: Oh.
0: She was old before her time.
3: Harry didn't say he was skipping. He must be off with those Mexican kids he hangs around with to a picture show. He sleeps there sometimes all night under the seats. Well, he rides the streetcars.
2: So where did he get the money?
3: I give him his milk money in advance. I don't know what to do with him. He's not a bad kid. He's had something wrong with his eyes. He can't talk right. The other kids laugh at him.
2: Well, the record shows he was doing very well in his last school.
3: I know. It's a shame. He had a woman teacher there who knew about him. She took an interest. She gave him special jobs. He liked her. He stopped playing hooky. And we had to move, and Harry had to transfer to the school near here. He doesn't like the teacher. The kids around here are tough. He gets into fights. I'm sure things would have been all right if only we hadn't been forced to move.
2: Well, what was the reason for your moving?
3: The relief worker made me. They said I had to get along on less, that I was paying too much rent. They said it was cheaper here.
0: We left the apartment. We got into the attendance worker's car and drove on to her next case. She had 30 stops to make.
2: I'm glad you saw that, Holmes. That's a perfect example of how we're trying to plug up the holes while the water keeps flowing over the dike.
0: What do you mean?
2: Well, there's a new youth authority in this state, probably the finest in the country. The legislature has spared no expense. We've got good judges. We're attracting college graduates as parole officers, probationers, and police. We've got forestry camps, ranch camps. We're making a really enlightened effort to do something to the minds and the hearts of the youngsters who get into trouble instead of just punishing them. But all the time we keep turning out kids like Harry.
0: How old is Harry?
2: 11. The boy's father was a shipyard worker. He deserted his family and the mother went on relief. The child needs love. He needs attention. That poor, tired woman can't give it to him. He probably hates that drab, deadly home. He hates school. Our schools here aren't equipped to meet the special needs of such children.
0: Why not?
2: Oh, budgets. No funds. Overcrowding. Our schools are built for the average. For the child who's a little dumb or too smart is just out of luck. I'd be willing to bet that Harry can't read, and yet he's in the 7th grade. Can't keep up with the other children, so he plays truant. He gets into trouble. He's known to the police, the juvenile court. He's been pawed over by service agencies and psychiatrists. He gets one small break. One ray of hope. A teacher who cares. Who's interested in what happens. Some relief official makes the family move.
0: I went to see the official. I asked him what the difference was between the rent Harry's mother was paying now and the rent she had paid before.
4: $5 a month.
0: Don't you think it might be cheaper for the community to spend that extra $5 now to give Harry a chance than to spend thousands of dollars later shoving him through the dreary mill of our correctional system?
4: Now, look, mister, I'm a public servant. My job is to keep costs down. The rule says a family on relief must live at the cheapest rent in keeping with reasonable living conditions. That's what that housing project is. What can I do? The taxpayers pay me to save them every cent I can.

0: I stood at the foot of the hill. I watched the launch. It pulled out into the bay. It was the warden's launch. But it just brought me back from the rock. The rock is 10 minutes out of the slip at the foot of the hill. The rock is the last stop in the federal prison system. The sun was noon high. Seagulls followed the launch. They settled on the water, perched on the piles. The bridge glinted pink. Its great spans were like delicate threads hung on matchsticks. I watched the launch and thought about the assistant warden. He was a kindly man with broad shoulders. He'd worked in prisons, federal prisons, all his life. He'd shown me through the institution. It was Saturday morning. The industries were closed. Most of the cells were empty. The men played baseball in the yard. Upstairs, a prisoner sat by a record machine and fed music through the loudspeakers, and I picked up a record. A Little on the Lonely Side. I turned it over. A Talk with the Lord.
1: You'll notice our library. It's a very fine one. Men read a great deal. Textbooks, biography, philosophy, law.
0: Law?
1: Yes, they look for loopholes in the cases to get new trials.
0: Most of the men are here for life, aren't they?
1: Oh, no. I think the longest we've had a man's about 10 years.
0: How's that?
1: Well, the rock is a threat to all federal prisons all over the United States. If they don't behave at other prisons, they're sent here. When they've made a good record, they're sent back.
0: But this is the cleanest, best-run penitentiary I've seen. Why don't they want to stay?
1: Maximum security and minimum privileges. We have about 300 prisoners, 200 guards, ratio 3-2. Most prisons run around 4-5-1. It's the strict discipline they don't like, the constant scrutiny.
0: We stopped before one cell. There was no name on the bars, no number.
1: The boy in that cell left here a few days ago.
0: Tell me about him.
1: Well, he was 20. Robbed a bank in the Midwest. Sent to 11 with 15 years. Got in a fight, stabbed a guard, 30 more years. Transferred to the rock. I happened to be at 11 with shortly before he left. I knew he was coming here, so I said, I'll be seeing you. When the boy arrived, I was down at the dock. I said, son, behave yourself while you're here. If you don't, I'll put you across my knee and whale you. Keep on the beam. He did. He was a good boy, had two brothers in the service, one wounded, one killed at Okinawa. I kept after him, kept my eye on him. The officer he stabbed down at Leavenworth came up for a visit. They shook hands. The boy made a good record. He was transferred to Atlanta. His father had died when he was 6. Stepfather was rough on him. I got this letter from him yesterday.
0: He took an envelope out of his pocket and showed me a few lines.
2: I don't know how to say it. I don't know how to thank you. But if I'd have had a dad like you, I'd never be where I am now.
0: You had a rather spectacular break here some time ago.
1: Yes, it was unsuccessful. There were deaths, of course, guards as well as prisoners. Would you like to see one of the ringleaders?
0: We stepped over to a small room. Through the bars, I could see attorneys who had come over on the launch with me. They were talking to several prisoners. One was a stocky, supple, dark lad.
1: That's Kenty. He's 19, Indian boy from New Mexico.
0: I stared at the boy. He spoke quietly, thoughtfully. He didn't look the desperate killer who had rocked the rock with national headlines. I would have liked to talk with him, but he was busy, fighting for life. What can you tell me about his background?
1: Oh, I'll let you look at his record.
0: I went through the pages. Why should this boy be an exception? The pattern was unmistakable. Born on a reservation, minority group, cultural conflict, broken home, staying out late at night, truancy, juvenile court for stealing. Everybody steals, he told the judge. Robbery, reformatory, go to hellhole, he said. He was bitter about the treatment. He murdered a guard, escaped. Cruel, aggressive, criminal activities, apprehended, incarcerated, resents work and regulations, not intelligent enough for vocational training, will remain a desperate man for years, probably will not adjust. Adjust? Even on the rock, he had tried to break out and killed.
1: Yes, the men on the rock are the final desperate failures of our system. While we spend between $10 and $18 billion a year in catching our criminals, trying, convicting, punishing them, it doesn't make sense if we spend only a fraction of that on prevention.
3: Why don't we?
1: Oh, it beats me. The experts blame the lawmakers. The lawmakers blame the taxpayers.
3: And the taxpayers? I stood at the foot of the hill. Behind me, the cable cars clattered up the wide roller coaster streets to the city skyline, looking out on the Pacific. On the grass around me, taxpayers' Sunday, families' picnic, kids swam, listened to the World Series. There was a canoe. A father shared a hamburger with his son. In the bay, the rock was 10 minutes off. On the mainland, where I stood, was an island of indifference.

0: lifted it smoothly into the air. The wheels went up and the sun no longer cut their shadow on the ground as we banked and began the slow, circling climb for altitude. Around us, the snow-capped peaks towered 14,000 feet in the blue, bright weather, the peaks we had to top. Below, the superintendent stood in the field by his car and waved goodbye. The valley was warm and pleasant. It was Shangri-La. It was 100 miles away from the nearest city. It was a perfect spot for a mountain state reformatory. They had told me to drive across the range was tough, so I chartered a plane to go above. The pilot was a former WASP. She was a pretty girl.
1: Times, but I never knew what was down there.
0: She knew now. The superintendent had taken her through with me. I wondered what she was thinking about now. I wondered if she was thinking about the empty classrooms and what the superintendent had said.
2: Where are the boys and the teachers?
3: We don't have any teachers.
2: Why not?
3: We can't get any to come out here at $140 a month.
2: Well, then what do the boys do?
3: Work in the fields, shops. We try to give them some vocational training, but it's practically impossible to get teachers with shop experience who are also good counselors. This reformatory was built in 1895. Today was the first time we've ever had a psychiatrist in here.
0: The buildings were prison-style, cell blocks, three-tier. The dormitories, dining room, corridors were bare, run-down, drab. It smelled of disinfectant like all the others I'd smelled. There were pictures cut out of magazines, photos by the beds. The girl back home, the mother, the gang, they bit through the bleakness for a touch of warmth, of home. There was a boy of 12 in solitary. He was blind. His feet were bare. He tugged at his belt and towed the cold floor.
2: Why are you here, Jimmy?
4: Ran away. Yesterday was visiting day. Wanted to see my mother. She didn't come.
3: We walked away. The boy's parents are divorced. His mother's remarried. The new husband doesn't want Jimmy. The mother struggles between her new life and her love for a son. And looks like the new life is winning. Jimmy took off to the next state to find his father. The sheriff picked him up, kept him in the local jail for a week before he let us know he had him. The boy was beaten by the kangaroo court.
2: The kangaroo court? What's that?
3: A rotten practice. Goes on almost everywhere. Jailers allow the strongest, toughest prisoners to run the prisons. When a new prisoner comes in, they try him in a mock court. They rob him, beat him, make him do the menial jobs. Sometimes they torture, murder him.
2: The jailers permit it?
3: Sure, it's easier to run the jail that way. Saves money, too. Many sheriffs are allowed to charge a fee for every prisoner. The less the sheriff spends on food and guards, or money he makes.
2: Well, how about the legislature? Doesn't it ever do anything about conditions?
3: Oh, yes. Every time a boy dies in one of the state schools from a beating at the hands of a brutal guard, the papers make an uproar. A committee comes down here, just as you have. They shake their heads and say what you say. They go back. And that's the last we ever hear of it. Until the next time.
2: But why? Why?
3: There are no votes in these kids. We make them, we teach them, we graduate them, we even give them degrees. Masters of crime. In the College of Revenge.
0: If you could say one thing about this to the American people, what would it be?
3: Tell them to come and see. That's all. Come and see.

long, slow, circling climb was over. The pilot had leveled off. The plane arrowed eastward over the stubby bearded mountains powdered with snow. I sat strapped to my seat. The sun warmed the glass bubble over the cockpit. I looked out on earth and sky. I thought about my trip. I tried to capture the meaning of all I had seen. Juvenile delinquents come from slums and minority groups. But they also come from wealthy homes and middle-class families. Juvenile delinquents are not born bad. Nobody is born bad. The odds against them are just higher than average, that's all. The odds are ignorant, careless, or incapable parents, rich or poor. The odds are physical and mental handicaps, high-tension neighborhoods, overcrowded, under-equipped schools. The odds are lack of jobs and meaningful activity while the sap of youth runs hot in their growing bodies. The odds are the values by which we live, making them want more and more all the time, success, luxury, emotional adventure. The odds are outdated juvenile courts, jails, and reform schools that still seek to separate, to punish, instead of to understand and to help. The odds are indifferent citizens, too busy making a living themselves, to know or care or lend a hand to the valiant, lonely fighters in every state who are trying to do something. Take any combination of such odds, and you'll see how tough it is for even a normal kid to win, let alone the ones who are forced, by no choice of their own, to play the game the hard way. Well, what do we do about it? What can we do? Pay for better juvenile courts? Get more parole officers? Wipe out the evils of our courts and jails and reform schools? Fair enough. But for every youngster we'll set straight, 100 others will come off the assembly line. It's like an epidemic. In the old days, when malaria struck, the doctors isolated the victims. Then they tried treating the patients. Finally, they cleaned out the swamps. And that ended malaria epidemics. Well, juvenile delinquency is also an epidemic. We won't ever stop it by isolation, by individual treatment. We've got to clean out the swamps that breed it. The homes, the schools, the stagnant pools of ignorance, indifference, injustice. But that's an impossible job. To get better homes, we need better parents. To get better parents, we need better teachers. To get better teachers, we need better schools. To get better schools, we need better citizens. To get better citizens, we need better homes. It's a merry-go-round. Where do we get off?

0: plane crossed the mountains and nosed down to a perfect landing. I left the airfield and boarded a train for a city in the Midwest. There, in a slum, in a stockyard neighborhood that had fed more juvenile delinquents to the prisons of our nation than any other, I met a man who answered my question. He was young, but there was gray around his temples. He'd been a welfare worker, a criminologist. He'd studied gangs, worked in prisons, written books. He was a man with a vision. The director of an organization helping to start neighborhood councils all over America. He spoke with drive, enthusiasm.
1: Neighborhood council.
2: That's one place we can get off the merry-go-round.
0: What's a neighborhood council?
2: Grassroots democracy. The town meeting kind. The kind that founded our country. The kind the people in this neighborhood have started. The kind that people are starting in other cities. A neighborhood council is all the organizations in any neighborhood getting together and saying, this is ours. This is where we live. If there's going to be change, improvement for our children, for us, we're going to do it. With our own hands, brains, money, and imagination. Not you, not they. Not anybody but us.
0: How?
2: Come on. I'll show you.
0: He took me through the neighborhood. It was a mile and a half square. It was 200,000 people. It was rattling, antiquated trolleys. It was shacks. It was alleys. It was washout of windows. It was walls and roofs starving for paint, fences and porches, hungry for a hammer. It was blight. It was cheap. It was 5 and 10 stencil of every slum in every city in the world, American style. But the people, they were different.
3: Well, I'm a businessman. This is my store. I've been in this neighborhood 34 years. Why, I remember when there was shoplifting and window smashing and gang killing. Not anymore. No, sir. Not since the neighborhood council.
4: I am un Mexicano. It used to be a favorite sport in this neighborhood to beat up the Mexicanos. The Lithuanians hitting the Poles, the Slovaks hitting the Jews, and the Irish hitting everybody. The Negroes, they just could not walk the streets. But not anymore. The neighborhood council is teaching understanding, friendship.
5: I'm a union organizer. 95% of the people in this neighborhood work in the packing houses. Even after we'd organized, some of the packers wouldn't negotiate. Other people tried to set the churches against us. But the churches belonged to the council. They stood behind us in a block. Priests took to the radio, to the picket line, to the street corner. People got angry. The bishop was threatened. I was shot. But the neighborhood was behind us. We won a contract. Nobody in the union can say enough about the council.
6: I'm a teacher back at the yards. Our children used to suffer from rickets. They needed orange juice. So we preached orange juice in school, in church, at clubs, at union meetings, and in our neighborhood journal. Wherever the people went, they heard about orange juice. They got orange juice. We gave the children a questionnaire. We asked them, are there rats in your house? Does the roof leak? Are there broken steps? We found 3,600 violations. We sent them to the city authorities. They ignored us. We printed the findings in our paper. We got action.
7: I'm the district police captain. We don't consider delinquency by itself, but as part of the whole picture. If a boy gets into trouble, we don't take him to court. We take him to a committee of the neighborhood council. We find out why. If he needs money to buy decent clothing, we get him a job. We organize the gangs into athletic clubs. We gave them responsible positions in the council. We don't make any claims about delinquency rates. Ask the people who live here.
8: I'm a veteran. When I came back after 5 years overseas, the neighborhood council got me a job. I couldn't believe my eyes. My dad wasn't griping about foreigners fighting him for his job. My sister's baby wasn't playing in the streets while she worked. The baby was in a day nursery. My kid brother belongs to my old gang. But now they don't carry knives. They're throwing footballs around in the big playground that used to be an empty lot. I used to worry about being ashamed to come back here. Ashamed, mister? I'm proud to live in this neighborhood.
0: What's the catch, I said to the man with a vision. There must be a catch.
2: There isn't any. There are weaknesses, yes. Not all the people take part. A few lead, the rest follow. Some come in to get. They stay to give.
0: Isn't the council a pressure group?
2: Right. A group of people democratically fighting the pressures under which they live. Why, what's the matter? What's wrong with that?
0: I don't know. I haven't thought it out. This is new. This is different.
2: This is the most exciting thing that's happening in America today. Only it won't amount to much with just a council here and a council there. Too many problems in any community just can't be tackled on a local scale. Understand? That's why we've got to have neighborhood councils everywhere in America. In rich communities as well as slums, farms as well as cities, pooling their efforts, working toward common objectives, making their voices heard in every government office from town hall to the White House and Capitol Hill.
0: How do you start? What do you do?
2: You start by getting rid of the idea that people don't care. They do care. But their caring is buried so deep they've forgotten about it. They don't know about anybody else caring. They don't think they can do anything about it.
0: Well, can they?
2: As individuals, no. But as an organized community, they're dynamite.
0: How do you arouse people? How do you alert them?
2: You get to know your neighbors. Give them a chance to know you. You act like a human being. How can we expect our kids to behave like human beings if we don't? Have you ever spoken to your neighbor? Smiled at a stranger? Well, try it. See what it does. You find out who the leaders are in your neighborhood. Not the stuffed shirts, the professional passers of resolutions, the do-gooders who break their necks with their tongues, but the real leaders, the natural leaders. Every community has them, you know. They may be the best gin rummy player, the man who knows the baseball averages, the town grocer, and you talk to them about kids. Now, everyone will argue about everything in this country except about kids. About kids, everybody agrees. Kids are swell.
0: All right. They agree. Then what?
2: Well, you take time off from a movie. You call a meeting. You invite the representatives of the clubs in your neighborhood, the churches, the unions, the business groups. They've all got a reason for being in the community, or they wouldn't be there. You fan each other's interest.
0: Then what? Isn't it still just talk?
2: No. These leaders are a surprised bunch of citizens. This is the first time anyone has ever called them leaders. They're not the talking kind. They're the real roots of the community. And they get moving.
0: But how? What kind of an organization? Do you elect officers, have funds?
2: No, now look, forget about blueprints. Organization will come from the people themselves. What are you, a local committee, a neighborhood group? Okay, that's what you call yourself. You know, there are plenty of big-name organizations with nothing behind them but a name. They don't even pack the weight of their own letterhead. What does a name matter? Officers? You elect them. Funds? Well, what do you need funds for? Salaries? Now, this is from the heart. Nobody gets paid. Out goes salaries. Rent? Well, you're meeting at the Aldridge's. The Websters say, next meeting's in ours. Literature? Announcements? Someone says, I'll get Harold to do the printing. Harold's crazy about kids.
0: Sooner or later, don't you have to have a permanent place, a full-time worker?
2: When the right time comes, you hire a man, someone who's grown up in the community. Chances are he's already proved he's the man for the job by doing the most work, giving most of his time. You need money for his salary, his office, telephone? You get all you want. It's good business. Whatever is good for the community is good for you. If you cut down delinquency, you cut down thefts, taxes, insurance.
0: Do you make enemies? You run into trouble?
2: Plenty. The first thing you learn is that there's no such thing as a nonpartisan organization. The only nonpartisans wear tombstones for hats. But everybody is partisan about kids. That's the glue, the cement that holds you together.
0: How about friends?
2: You'll be surprised. The ones you least expect. The cop on the beat. The frozen puss bank. The local ward healer.
0: Politicians?
2: Sure. Why not? Some of them. They came up from the people. They're among them. They're realistic. They know the meaning of votes. They've got heart. Give them a chance. Let them know they've got everybody's support. Watch them.
0: Do the people stick? Does the fire cool off?
2: I'll tell you, some get suspicious. They say, well, Sam's got an angle. He's got a new car.

understand that if you live in Brooklyn, you keep your eyes on Texas. And Texas keeps its eyes on Minnesota, and Minnesota on Los Angeles and Boston. It's a windy world, my friend. Huh? And one small spark won't survive. You've got to have lots of little fires reaching out across the mountains and plains and rivers to make one big fire. The fire of an aroused democratic citizenship, sharing in their government. Then you'll reap the whole reward for, although you will have started with just a simple citizen's impulse to help other people's kids, you'll find that you're opening a door to a fuller life for your own kids. Our children are people. Our children are our only real assets. Our future is the Eagle's brood.

Columbia and its affiliated stations have just presented The Eagle's Brood, starring Joseph Cotten as the narrator, with Luther Adler as the neighborhood council director. The Eagle's Brood was a CBS documentary unit production written and directed by Robert Louis Cheyenne. The musical score was composed and conducted by Alexander Semler.

0: information, please, presented by the makers of Parker 51 Pen, which was not broadcast tonight so that you might hear the Eagles brood, will be heard at the regular scheduled time next Wednesday evening, when the guests will be Oscar Levant and Charles G. Bolte. 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
1: Good morning. Happy Friday. Oh, I'm sorry. Jumped too soon. Happy pre-Thursday or pre-Friday. That's what it is. I'm getting my days right. I'm your pilot, Frenchie Davis, here, Flight 995. This is What's Going on WBAI 99.5 FM. And you know me, we like a good drink.

0: on this flight. So my bar cart is open. Phone lines are open at 1-212-209-2877. That's 1-212-209-2877. Calling all passengers. You can prepare to line up to get on board. And we're flying into the weather today. Last week was turbulent weather. We're going to fly through this forecast today. And the weather is political, institutional, and personal. So when you get on board, make sure you fasten your seat belts. We have a lot of ground to cover at altitude, and I want to get into it. I don't know if this interests you, but I thought that it is my responsibility to highlight what is happening, because so much is happening. It's easily we can easily get distracted, overwhelmed, and certainly I've not seen this in mainstream media, which is why you're here with WBAI. But I'm going to tell you, we're flying through what happens when we're gone, right? What does that mean? What happens when we're gone? That's our flight itinerary today. I want to let you know my bar cart is real nice today. We got some nice drinks today. I have a drink called the Brain Drain, and it's served at 300 plus academic programs that no longer exist. Contains a 17 to 24% drop in new international student enrollment. Kind of like USC cutting 1,000 jobs, Northwestern eliminated 425 positions. Did you know that? I'm aware of that. I was accepted into Northwestern. That's very interesting. DePaul International grad enrollment is down by two-thirds. 114 employees have been laid off. West Virginia University, 28 programs closed. Yeah, we could sip on that. That's called the brain drain. I also have the Department of Education, well, formerly the Department of Education. Half the staff laid off, special education oversight moved to HHS, a civil rights enforcement moved to the DOJ, billions in public school funding redirected to private school vouchers, Columbia, Harvard, and Princeton targeted for DEI policies. The formula is simple: defund the system that educated the people who would notice what is being done to the system. Yep, that's the Department of Education drink. I also have a drink called America Without Us. It's for the passengers who have been told that they are a problem to be managed, a threat to be neutralized, a statistic to be suppressed. Contains 140 million people, jazz, rock and roll, hip hop, the blues, every major American sport at the level of global excellence, the traffic light, the blood bank, open heart surgery. All of that is meshed into this drink that's called America Without Us. And we like a good drink with some proof in it. So I have a sip of Proof of Life. An 84-year-old senator hospitalized since mid-June for a fall that rendered him unconscious, plus pneumonia. But no live interviews, no video, no audio. Weird AI-looking generated photo, allegedly taken July 12th. To sent to the Washington Post, questioned by an NYU professor as potentially AI generated. But you can sip on a Proof of Life. And my last beverage is the dry run. That's a 71-year-old senator with documented cardiovascular disease dies suddenly Saturday night returning from Ukraine. 84-year-old senator is hospitalized for a week with no live proof of existence. Both stories break at the same time on Sunday morning. Yeah, so if you want to sip on the dry run, I have those drinks for you. But you know, we have your usual, your ginger, your honey, your warm water this morning. Whatever you like to sip on, you know, my team, they are ready. They are ready. So United States colleges have cut more than 300 academic programs since 2024. Did you know that? 300 academic programs. Let me say that again. 300 academic programs. You're talking disciplines, departments, areas of human knowledge wiped out. Why? Because international students are not coming. And international students are not coming because the Trump administration, immigration crackdown, visa restrictions, travel bans, and open hostility to non-American academic talent have made this country feel like somewhere you do not want to spend 4 to 8 years of your intellectual life. Here are some more numbers. The University of Southern California expected a 23 drop in applications, cut nearly 1,000 jobs, including academic advisors. Northwestern University faced a projected international enrollment decline that forced to eliminate 425 jobs. There's a hiring freeze. Stop building campus projects. DePaul University, international graduate student enrollment fell by two-thirds. They laid off 114 employees. West Virginia University closed 28 academic programs, including its entire world languages and linguistic department. Also eliminated 143 faculty positions. And 84% of survey schools say these drops are directly caused by this government's policy. This is not a market correction. This is a deliberate consequence because elections have consequences. The math behind this is straightforward. International students pay out of state in full tuition rates, sometimes 3 times higher than in-state rates. So they fund the research universities. They fill the graduate programs. They staff the labs. They teach the introductory courses. They hold the grants. Lose 2,800 international students, each contributing at least $25,000 to a university's bottom line, and you lose $70 million in revenue. The university then has two choices. They can raise tuition for domestic students, which is already high as HE double hockey sticks, or they can cut programs. We're already seeing option two all across North America. And I should point out that what is being cut is not random. International students disproportionately pursue STEM, science, technology, engineering, mathematics. Over half of the doctoral programs in computer science, electrical engineering, and physics in the United States are held by foreign-born students. So cut off that pipeline and you cut off American innovation. The United States does not innovate alone, it never has. The people who are being told they are not welcome are precisely the people whose minds are sustaining the technological infrastructure of this economy. Now, add the Department of Education. Half his staff laid off. Special education oversight moved to HHS, that's Health and Human Services. Civil rights enforcement moved to the Department of Justice. Billions redirected from public school funding to private school vouchers, which disproportionately benefit families that already have resources. But Columbia, Harvard, Princeton are targeted for DEI policies. The administration is not simply hostile to higher education, it is systematically dismantling the structure that makes higher education accessible to people who did not inherit it. Here's the connection. This is why we fly. This is our flight. and we have to make this explicit. This same ideology that sends immigration enforcement to college campuses, strips visas from international students, drives PhD candidates to Canada, defunds DEI programs that existed to make universities accessible to first generation, and dismantles the Department of Education is the same ideology that is telling a specific group of people that their presence in this country is conditional, that their belonging is a privilege to be revoked, that what they contribute is not necessary, that America does not need them. So today we want to test that claim. What happens when we're gone? What happens if we're gone? If you are a parent of a college-age student or a student yourself, how is this affecting your decisions when you think about where your child is going to apply? Where can they go as tuition doubles? Where can you go that they can afford it? Imagine New York without a CUNY system. What will be left? Are you looking at Canada, the UK, somewhere outside the United States? Are the college days over? That's what we begin with today. Are the college days over? 1-212-209-2877. That's 1-212-209-2877. Did you know by voting or not voting that we might not no longer have a college system? Did you realize by not voting that 40% of those who now identify as Americans could be gone? What happens when we're gone? What happens if a significant population of us just pick up and just check out? Can you imagine what a fascist society would look like without anyone of color to pick on, to abuse, to bully? What would that world look like? 1-212-209-2877. 1-212-209-2877. Will your kids go to college? If not, what trade programs are there for them? What's going to happen? Let's talk about it on this flight. I want to get you on board. Again, my bar cart is full. And I'm excited to have you fly with me this morning. Again, my drinks are the Brain Drain, the Department of Education, formerly America Without Us, the Proof of Life, and the Dry Run. Because yes, we're going to talk about Snitch McConnell and girlfriend Lizzie Graham. We're going to talk about it. Hey, girl, let's talk about it. 1-212-209-2877. And I do want to welcome our first passenger, because we love when our passengers line up early. That's how we get this flight off the ground. 1-212-209-2877. And I want to say good morning to this caller. Good morning, passenger. What's your name and where are you flying
1: good
0: in from?
1: Judith from the Upper West Side.
0: Judith, my favorite educator. Yes, friend, yes.
1: Now, we used to have, until Koch, We had tuition-free college, City College, and Koch benefited from it, and then he immediately took it away. And we don't learn from the other countries in the world that have tuition-free college-level studies for people. America refuses to learn anything from other countries.
0: You would have to leave the country to understand what those other countries are doing, right? So we primarily have a monolithic language, a monolithic train of thought, and only for those who really get beyond the borders of North America can they really understand the impact of participating in the basic foundations of our civic duties? And can they then understand the impact to our communities based on what we vote for, who we continue to allow to stay in office when they are not working and producing efforts for its constituents? And I agree, Judah. It's, you know, when I think about even the European system and the education levels there, the education levels in Sweden and Norway, oh my goodness. It's amazing when I think of the literacy rates at over 90%, even in Cuba. Not over a 90% literacy rate, and over 80% of Cubans own their own home, and there's a literacy museum, and this is why they are able to deploy, you know, a significant portion of medical expertise around the world, because they value education. I mean, clearly we don't value education, Judith. I mean, this country, you know, selected a leader who stinks, who they complain about his hygiene and his lack of diaper changes, you know, a bad comb over, weave, apricot colored in complexion, who's a bully, a sexual predator, a convicted sexual predator. So this is the problem, and this is why I think this administration wants to continue to disrupt education platforms.
1: Right. America thrives on ignorance.
0: But why do you think that is? I mean, what's the, clearly there's no benefit to it. And yet we are so engulfed into an anti-intellectual culture at this time. Very anti-intellectual. How dare you speak intelligently on this? How dare you ask reasonable questions? Do you think that we're in the last years of collegiate education?
1: Rightfully so. Rightfully so. And it goes back to in the 50s, instead of an intellect like Adlai Stevenson, the country was in this I like Ike, cutesy wootsy time. And they threw eggs at Adlai Stevenson. They called him an egghead. They threw things at him. And they rejected the possibility of our having a much more intelligent country that could have learned from the Europeans and the rest of the world. It's a sin, and we're living with it.
0: We are paying the cost. We are paying the cost. Ignorance is very expensive. So we have some work to do, Judith. But that's why I needed to bring up. I don't think again, there is so much going on right now that with the sky being on fire, we're certainly not looking at the school system, but to see school systems like Northwestern or Southern California or DePaul, these are really significant educational institutions that are spiraling. All because a country thinks it wants to be white and monolithic. I've never seen a society propel as only a monolith. But we're going to learn the outcome of that, Judith. Is so much at the forefront of this, Judith. We're gonna get some more passengers on this flight to ask, are we past, are we moving past the collegiate era, and what does that mean for those who already have degrees, and what does that mean for those who don't? And then that will also probably be a new class war. It's going to be very interesting. And what does that mean for parents who right now are sending their kids through elementary and secondary school? And then what are you going to do with your kids? Can you imagine raising your child to grow up to be self-sustaining, but there are no more academic programs? Less jobs, and also no trades. So where does that leave the next generations?
1: Destruction.
0: Destruction or enslavement. So we're going to talk about it. Judith, I'm going to send you over to first class like I always do. I'm glad you're up with me this morning. Can you tell me what you like to sip on this morning?
1: Chocolate milkshake, please.
0: Oh, we're going with the chocolate milkshake today. That sounds refreshing.
1: Ice cream, chocolate milkshake, yeah.
0: We got you covered. Okay. Excellent, excellent, excellent. And let's get some more passengers with you. 1-212-209 2877. That's 1-212-209-2877. We'll get some more passengers with you. Thank you for always flying with me. And let's see what other passengers say. 1-212-209-2877. I will come back and get some more passengers on this flight you just heard from Judith. Could this be the end of the academic collegiate era as we know it? Could this be the end? There is a 23% drop in applications, nearly 1,000 jobs cut from the University of Southern California. Northwestern University has eliminated 425 jobs. West Virginia University has closed 28 academic programs. And this is going on and on. So here's a little Lauryn Hill with Everything is Everything. And then I'll get you on this flight at 1-212-209-2877. Here we go.

0: Welcome, welcome, welcome. Thank you for flying with Flight 995 and what's going on WBAI. Passengers, I have asked if you are a parent of a college-age student or will be, how is this affecting your thinking about where to apply, where to go, whether you can afford education, if it is still available, as this administration is diligently wrecking the education system. And on this flight, I've also asked what happens when we're gone. So eliminating education, eliminating Black and brown people. You have to ask, what is America without us? And if we had a real accounting of America without us, I want to spend this block answering a question directly, because this administration's policies raise it implicitly every single day. What would America be without people of color? Now, just so we are clear, us melanated folk represent approximately 40% of the United States population. 40%. That is more than 140 million people who would simply be gone, not redistributed, gone. Entire cities, Atlanta, Baltimore, Detroit, Memphis, majority of New York, Los Angeles, Houston, Miami, would lose most of their population. Rural areas that depend on agriculture, labor, healthcare workforce, service industry would face immediate operational collapse. We already know that our farmers have. Let's think about the economy. Black Americans alone generate approximately $1.6 trillion in consumer spending annually. Hispanic Americans generate $2.8 trillion. Asian Americans, $1.2 trillion. These are not marginal contributions. This ain't a little drop in the bucket. These are the engines of consumer demand that sustain the retail, hospitality, food service, entertainment industries. People of color own millions of small businesses across the country. They hold essential jobs in healthcare, where they disproportionately serve as nurses, home health aides, and technicians in agriculture, in construction, in the logistics networks that move every package across this country. So remove this labor. This country does not function. Let's not forget culture, jazz, Black American invention, rock and roll, born from blues and rhythm and blues, created by Black musicians before white artists covered the recordings and received the radio play. Can't forget hip hop, born in the South Bronx, by Black and Latino young people who had no resources and created an entire global cultural movement from nothing. The blues, the foundation of modern American music, rooted in the experience of enslaved and recently freed Black people, gospel, soul, R&B, Motown, every single major American art form that the world recognizes as distinctively American was created by or is inseparably shaped by Black people and people of color. We didn't even include basketball, baseball, football, track and field, boxing, American food, gumbo, fried chicken, collard greens, cornbread, the culinary tradition that identifies American Southern food as distinct and desirable was created by enslaved Black women cooking in plantation kitchens whose names were never recorded, whose credit was never given. Can't leave out inventions. Lewis Howard Latimer, he improved carbon filament for the incandescent light bulb, making electric lighting practical. Garrett Morgan invented the three-position traffic signal. Charles Richard Drew developed and improved techniques for processing and storing blood plasma. Daniel Hale Williams performed the first successful open heart surgery. Sarah Good, first Black woman to receive a U.S. patent. Frederick McKinley Jones invented practical refrigeration. James Edward Maceo West co-invented the electric microphone. We can't forget the internet. Without us, No light bulb as we know it, no traffic signs, no blood banks, no modern surgery, no modern food supply chain, no modern microphone, no jazz, no hip hop, no rock and roll, no blues. So American South as it exists culturally and culinary, no American sports as they exist at the highest level. And yet they claim they don't want us here. This is what the current administration's immigration crackdown is, DEI elimination, is international student visa restrictions, is Department of Education dismantling and targeting, not the problem, the contribution. The problem is that we are the contribution. 1-212-209-2877, 1-212-209-2877. So what happens when and if we're gone? The administration is not afraid of what we cannot do. It is afraid of what we can do and what we've already done and what this country cannot survive without. So I want to know, have you imagined? I'm saying it plainly. What is being called an immigration policy and an education policy and an economic policy is an attempt to answer the question of what would America look like without people of color? What would America lose if it lost you? Not like the individual you, but what you represent. What your community has built, created, sustained, invented, or kept alive, what would disappear from this country? That's what I'm asking. 212-209-2877, because this has layers. And as one of my friends had shared with me this morning as he's tuning in online. And he said, fascism thrives under an ignorant and less learned society. I don't see it winning. Is America winning with its deportations, with this elimination of DEI? Do you think that it's winning? Because I'm going to tell you, I think that these things are all connected. Fascism has tentacles. So, by eliminating people of color, we have eliminated entire academic programs? Will we be eliminating our healthcare systems? Will be eliminating the morale of this country? Will we, what are we just going to only keep the athletes? I'm just curious. Are the athletes the only ones that can stay? I heard a quote that I found very, very interesting. And the quote said that capitalism and slavery are so inextricably linked that we still ask each other what field we work in. Capitalism and slavery are still so linked that we still ask each other what field we work in. That quote blew my mind. I do not know who to credit it to. I would just say that it is not something that I thought of, but I do think that it is profound and worthy of being shared. 1-212-209-2877. We don't want to leave Judith on this flight alone. Of course we won't. So let's pick up some more passengers. Good morning, passenger. What's your name and where are you flying in from?
1: Hello.
0: Welcome aboard.
1: Oh, thank you. I'll say what I want to say, and then I'll have to listen to your response on the radio because for some reason you come through, the BAI comes through on my phone very faint, and I can't hear it. But you were talking of African Americans, I think. I think you left one out. I think one of the inventions that I seem to remember was the elevator, the Otis elevator. The reason we call it Otis, I think it was a gentleman named Otis who was African American who invented the elevator. And of course, we're including the numbers of inventions and techniques that enslaved people came up with when they were doing the farming and, working on the fields, and they came up with techniques. They couldn't get patents, and the owners, so-called owners, would get the patents on what these people invented. So that's all been lost to history. But there was a great book I wanted to recommend, and I heard it on BAI, I'm sure, about 20 years ago. Unfortunately, I don't remember the name of the professor or the exact name of the book, but the subject was, and I think the title was, How Racism Hurts White People. And it wasn't a book about the spiritual damage it does to you or the emotional damage it does to you to be racist. It was the actual harm that it does. For example, you mentioned plasma and how many soldiers in World War I would not accept transfusions of plasma or blood if they knew it came from an African American, and they died. And then there was another one I remember, why the right to work states are in the South, which means the right to work, as somebody, Tom Hartman, always said, the right to work for less. It was hard to unionize the South, and one of the ways the bosses propagandized the workers against joining unions, he said to the white people, "Do you know that in unions you have to call your fellow union member brother? Do you really want to call a black guy brother?" And one of the reasons we didn't have national health, maybe the reason we still don't have national health care, was propagandized again, telling white people, if you had the government paying for your health care, you might have to share a room in the hospital with a black person. And people were, oh my God, no, I'd rather die of cancer than share a hospital room with a black person. Anyway, the book was something, I think it was called How Racism Hurts White People. And it was a fascinating book about 20 years ago. I don't have Google here, but maybe you can find it. So I'm going to hang up now because, like I say, I don't hear the station very well through my phone. I'll listen to see if you have a response on the radio. Thank you.
0: Thank you, passenger. I'm going to send you over to first class, and we'll make sure that our flight attendants take care of you. And just for clarification, yes, Elisha Otis is widely credited with creating the elevator, but it was the black inventor Alexander Miles who received the U.S. patent in 1887 for an improvement to elevator technology, and his design automatically opened and closed elevator shaft doors, which reduced the risk of people falling into an open shaft. Yes, I've left out thousands and thousands of inventions, but I just wanted to demonstrate the impact and the role of innovation that Black people have played and contributed to in this country. And yes, we also do not have universal health care because of racism. And I think it's a very special type of mental deficiency that some people would forego and are okay with foregoing their own health just so other people can equally survive and be well. That is a mental deficiency. Passenger, thank you for the book recommendation. You know me, I love a good book, so we'll keep those coming as well. 1-212-209-2877. On this flight today, we're talking about a lot of things. We're stringing the pearls together because it's possible that this may be the last era for college. And I want to know, do you think this is the last era for academic opportunities, for progress, and what will happen to those who do not elevate their understanding and their information systems? Because now those who used to migrate to America are now choosing Asia, they're choosing Canada, they're choosing the UK, but they're not choosing America. 1-212-209-2877. We'll get another passenger on board. Good morning, passenger. What's your name and where are you flying in from?
2: Yes, good morning, Frenchie. How you doing?
0: Wonderful.
2: And this is Ed from South Jamaica. Me and a friend of mine, we always talk about certain subjects, and this is one of the subjects that we talked about for a while. And we argue about it, but I contend that this is the culmination of 50 years of the dumbification of America. And you asked a question about the collegiate experience and college as being a foundational pillar of success. And it's not anymore. I mean, information is compartmentalized. You can learn everything off of the computer. You can learn everything off of YouTube. You can specialize and pigeonhole yourself into a viable career, something that is benign and mediocrity. There's no pursuit in higher education. There's no pursuit in higher learning. And I believe it was a deliberate plot by the powers that be, the elite, whatever you want to call them, to keep the majority of people down. Because an educated person, an intelligent is a person that has intelligence and a person that can actually look at things and think objectively. And this country doesn't want that. This country wants useful eaters. This country wants worker bees and drones. Do a job, fill a hole, and let AI run the rest. And this is what we got. And the perfect personification of it is the orange man sitting in the White House. He is a functional idiot that services the system that puts him in power. And that's what we got. I believe America is in a decline. And I'm one of those people that is going to be getting out of America. And the way my things are working is going to be a lot sooner than I thought it was. And I think it's a great thing because America is done. Totally.
0: Ed, do you agree that we might be in the last era of collegiate performance,
2: Yes,
0: collegiate
2: without question.
0: participation?
2: Without question. The college experience is first of all, it's null and void. You don't need college to be successful in this society. Like I said before, you can pigeonhole yourself into a mundane job. You can learn things online. You can learn things through correspondence. It's easier now than it ever was before. And people don't want that intellectual stimulation. People don't want to be exposed to different people and learn about different cultures on a face-to-face level. People like their bubbles. They insert themselves in these little bubbles. They Twitter, they Facebook, they YouTube, and they create their own reality. And
0: But
2: there's no.
0: that information is not learning.
2: Yes, I know. Learning is an experience. And the American people, in my opinion, don't want that experience anymore. They want to be told what to think. And there's there was a quote that someone said, the banality of triviality. When the benign and the minimalist becomes important, then nothing is important. And that's what we got. We've got gossip mongers, we've got idiots in the White House, we've got idiots in the government, and this is what we're left with. And it's been a to me in my opinion, it's been a progressing plan to do it. And these are the results.
0: Well, I certainly don't want a doctor who went to school on YouTube. I'm gonna say that much. I don't want an Instagram doctor. I'm just putting that out there, Ed. I'm just putting that out there. can you please tell me what you like to sip on this morning?
2: Give me a little Stoney vodka with a twist.
0: Oh, come on, man. Come on, pre-Friday. Okay. Yes, we got you. Absolutely. Make sure that it's Kettle One just for you.
2: Yeah. Nope. Well, okay. I'm partial to the Russian stuff myself, but I'll try to.
0: We could do that as well. Whatever the first class passenger wants, the first class passenger gets. So simple enough for me. Simple enough for me. Ed, thank you so much. And I hope to hear from you on Frontline Voices this afternoon as well. Thank you so much for flying with us this morning. 1-212-209-2877. We're flying high. This is Flight 995. What's going on? I'm your pilot, Frenchie Davis. And let's get another passenger on board. Good morning, passenger. What's your name and where are you flying in from?
3: Hello. Good morning, Frenchie. Good morning.
0: Good morning.
3: This is Dr. Ron, and as I'm listening this morning, I'm thinking of your question. And it's a question that I think many people are asking themselves, and a lot of times it almost goes into this mindset of when people are in relationships, they're asking themselves, what would this relationship be without me? And I think in many instances, we have to also think about what would the other person in our relationship be without us? And so I like to always bring it to what people really sometimes can understand, because people are in relationships. One thing about Americans, we know how to get into some type of relationship because we have a hyper-focus on sexuality, and the only way you can have sexuality in many cases at this point is to have some type of relationship. So there, to equate it to that. But I equate it also to, there's this idea that you keep saying that that people who maybe follow the Confederacy ideal of life would not mind if all Black people went away. And they are misleaded because they don't really understand the history of what that means, because they didn't really study the end of slavery and what happened to all of their ancestors who were slave owners at that time. It's these little things that they don't really process and pay attention to when you make a decision. So it's like there is a consequence for everything that we decide. And I say to many people of color, mainly Black people, descendants of slavery, remember the reason why we were so creative and how creative we became. It's because we did everything. If you are the working class, you are the most creators. You are the people. And when you check the history books, again, of where inventions was created versus were they in the North, in the freed North, are the enslaved South, you'll find that it was about equal, but it was done in the same, it was done in a faster capacity in the South, because those slaves were looking for ways to make a lot of things that they had to do easier. It also, in some point, made the slave owners more lazy and ignorant to real life, because they didn't do things for themselves. They were like babies who were being taken care of in many aspects of every part of their life. So I think that when you bring this idea, I would suggest to people to think about, if you really want all Black people, I heard about a case yesterday that in Louisiana, the court system, the Department of Education has went back and overturned or continued a law that overturned the desegregation in a Louisiana school district. Now, the question happens is, will the school district now say, oh, now we can segregate our schools again? And again, they could, but I thought to myself as I thought about that is, what will that school, what would those schools lose by segregating? You know, the integration that has already occurred, how they operate, what happened, the school would drastically change, and people would say, oh, well, the problem that people have is not like the past. You know, that black school would now be able to hopefully have people to support it who have the finances. So it won't be like, oh, this school has nothing and this white school will have everything. So it's a very scary idea. I think that the people who are doing this, and it goes back to what you also asked in the further part about college, getting a academic or collegiate knowledge. You don't go to college to get a job. So I just want people to so that you can get a job without going to college. You go to school, you go to college to get intellectualism so you can interact with people outside of the little square that you may live in. Mm-hmm. To learn more ideas to expand your brain. Yes, it costs millions of dollars. Not millions, it costs thousands of dollars to do so.
0: But close enough.
3: You are better for it because you will have a sense of knowledge of how to think about things, not do things.
0: See, you know, Dr. Ron, I feel like college helps, depending on the university, depending on the institution, it helps produce humanity.
3: Absolutely. That's why you take the humanities classes. That's why you learn about things that you never... Listen, imagine that I went to HBCU. There were a large majority of students that came there, and that was the first time they ever really learned anything about black history. As a matter of fact, the school I went to, one of the most prominent black women of her time, served three presidents, Dr. Mary McLeod Bethune. People didn't even know who Dr. Bethune was.
0: That she even one of my faves.
3: Understanding that I was just talking about this, that people didn't even know who she was and the importance she played, not just in the black community, but in the United States of America under three presidents of handling and managing, being one of the, and also not just being a woman, not just being a black woman, but being one of the most important persons in the United States to support presidents who were making serious decisions on where this country would go.
0: Well, Dr. Ron, we got to segue into the 7 o'clock hour. You tapped into some very pivotal points, probably.

0: other passengers that are trying to board this flight. I do see you. We're segueing into the 7 o'clock segment. And so I promise to make sure that you board, that you're the first to board in our 7 o'clock hour. But we are going to fly over to our girlfriend, Lindsey Graham, and Snitch McConnell. Okay. And we're going to talk about what's disappearing in Washington, too. See, it's a lot of things disappearing, people disappearing, education disappearing, immigrants disappearing, and we're going to talk about it. 1-212-209-2877. 1-212-209-2877.
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0: You're tuned to WBAI, the station that tells our story and tells it like it is. 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

0: flight attendants, prepare for takeoff, please.
1: That's right. Welcome back, passengers. Pilot Frenchie Davis, flight 995. We continue. The bar card is open. Phones are open. 212-209-2877. I see my other passengers ready to get on board. And we're now going to ask a question about this flight that has been building towards our wheels up. Here's what we know. In Washington, D.C. this week, two of the most powerful Republican senators are, in different ways, absent. Lindsey Graham is dead. And Mitch McConnell is hospitalized and cannot vote? Or is he? Two men whose combined Senate service spans decades, two men who together shaped the federal judiciary, blocked voting rights legislation, and defined what the Republican Party asked of its most loyal allies, both effectively gone in the same week. And here's the question. If political handlers are trusted and trusted aides can manage a senator's extended absence for a week with no live audio, no video, no verifiable real-time proof of existence, while aides claim to have had phone calls, while legislation theoretically moves, while the press is told to accept a photograph holding a newspaper, what has been practiced, what has been shown to be

0: possible? And if they can do this for Mitch McConnell, can they do this for President Kankles? That is the question, and how this is all tied to undermining immigration, education, DEI, and the democracy of this country. It is all tied together. We're going to talk about that and so much more. 1-212-209-2877. And we're going to get to getting you on board as soon as we hear about national news. Take a listen.
1: From across the nation and around the world, for Pacifica Headlines, I'm Jesse Lett. An Iranian drone hits a warehouse in the port town of Al-Shuaiba in Kuwait in an eyewitness video confirmed by Reuters. The news agency reports that the Kuwait army confirmed that several strategic and civilian facilities were targeted by Iran. According to the New York Times, U.S. military forces appeared to be expanding their targets within Iran in the sixth day of renewed fighting between the two countries. U.S. Central Command told the paper that the latest wave of strikes were aimed at Iranian command centers, air defense sites, and surveillance facilities in multiple locations, including the port city of Bandar Abbas. U.S. forces have resumed enforcing a naval blockade in the Strait of Hormuz, disabling an empty oil tanker yesterday, attempting to sail towards an Iranian port in the Arabian Gulf. Iranian media reported that an overnight U.S. attack hit a wheat storage facility in the western Khuzestan province, which the U.S. military denied, according to Al Jazeera. The news organization reports that Iran's top negotiator, Mohammad Bagher Ghalibaf, has declared that the country's armed forces have, quote, complete freedom of action against the enemy's aggression after a day of attacks by the U.S. that killed seven Iranian troops. According to the AP, Iranian officials say U.S. strikes have killed more than 35 people and wounded over 300 others since fighting resumed last week. Iranian military spokesperson Ibrahim Zofagari said today that, quote, all the infrastructure in the region will be crushed under the steel blows of the powerful armed forces of the Islamic Republic of Iran, end quote, if President Donald Trump makes good on his renewed threats to target civilian infrastructure in Iran next week, including bridges and power plants. Attacks on civilian infrastructure are considered war crimes under international law. Iran's Ministry of Foreign Affairs spokesperson Esmail Begay said his country had abandoned the temporary ceasefire U.S. and Iranian officials signed last month because the U.S. did not honor its side of the deal. Our commitments remain in effect only as long as the other side fulfills its pledges, Begay said, as the U.S. and Israel's joint war on Iran enters its 138th day. Israeli Defense Minister Israel Katz has informed his U.S. counterpart, Secretary of Defense Pete Hegseth, that Israel is determined to keep its forces in what the country calls, quote, security zones carved out inside of Lebanon, Syria, and the Gaza Strip. The statement comes despite a U.S. official saying there had been progress made on a plan for Israel to withdraw from, quote, unquote, pilot zones in southern Iran following 2 days of U.S.-mediated diplomatic talks between Lebanon and Israel in Rome, Italy, that ended yesterday, according to Al Jazeera. Hezbollah, the pro-Iran militant group Israeli officials say they are fighting in Lebanon, was not invited to the talks and has rejected the agreement along with all proposed disarmament efforts. The ceasefire was also rejected by local residents of the Lebanese capital city of Beirut, who told Al Jazeera that they see any capitulation with Israel as a defeat.
2: I don't know on what basis the state is working on these negotiations. They're giving the land away for free. The government doesn't care about displaced people. I don't know what to say. I've been against the negotiations from the beginning. What's taken away by force can't be reclaimed without force.
3: There's no such thing as pilot zones, and we don't acknowledge them. I'm from the south. Every village has a name. There's none called pilot zone. The Israelis must withdraw from all the villages in the south because it's not acceptable to have the enemy on Lebanese territory.
1: Healthcare workers in the Democratic Republic of Congo, in the epicenter of the outbreak of the Bundiboyo strain of the Ebola virus, have announced a strike over unpaid wages and inadequate working conditions. according to Al Jazeera. The news outlet reports that 2,011 people in the DRC have been infected with the new Ebola strain. 754 of them have died. And Defense Secretary Pete Hegseth announced on social media yesterday that all military personnel age 30 and older, including women, will undergo mandatory testing for testosterone deficiency as part of annual health screenings in a video captioned High T department.
4: I'm authorizing a new screening program for testosterone deficiency for our service members, ensuring you have the right testosterone levels to operate at your absolute best.
1: Those are the latest Pacifica headlines for the Pacifica Network. I'm Jesse Lent.
0: Thank you so much for that, Jesse Lent. And it is also interesting that women cannot get access to testosterone, but men can, even though it is also a hormone that impacts women as well. That is very interesting, but a story for another day. But let's lay this out. Welcome back to Flight 995. I see we have some other passengers that were trying to get on board, and I want to make sure to get them on board. So let's begin with these passengers. Good morning, passenger. What's your name and where are you flying in from?
5: Shaka calling in from Northern Virginia.
0: Thank you, Shaka. Welcome aboard. Welcome. I believe that you're a first-time flyer here at Flight 995.
5: I am. And thanks for welcoming me into this great space.
0: Feel free to talk to us about, you know, is it what's happening with when we're gone, or the education system, or how it is interesting that I feel that Mitch McConnell could be a test subject for what could potentially happen with President Kankles.
5: I think, like you said earlier, it's all related. I think we're at the end of empire, and this is what happens to a crumbling empire. It breaks in pieces where it's unpredictable. And I think what's happening now is even the architects of the moment that we're in right now, they can't fully comprehend of what's happening in the moment. Like what happens when Mitch dies or a senator dies automatically. You don't have those numbers to get through, get all the nefarious plans you have planned to get through. How do you get through anyway? We're watching that in real time. Watching, like, what happens when society is so undereducated that a showman like Trump could be the president? Like, we're in that moment. So I think it's an interesting time to be alive. Also dangerous. So, but I don't know. It's all right. I guess my point is they're all related, like you said.
0: We're losing you a little bit, but I do believe that I heard your statement and that we are watching this in real time. We are participating. Some of us are being forced to participate. And this is not a space that we can afford to just sit back and observe. And I think that there are many people who have now gathered that making ill-fitted decisions to harm others only boomerangs and harms yourself in the process. So we have to be really, really mindful of that. And, you know, unfortunately, we have to remember that all 435 seats, congressional seats, are up for re-election. All 435 seats are up for re-election. I believe 25 Senate seats are also up for re-election. We also have 25 congresspersons over the age of 80. And this is deeply problematic that they have been in their job roles gatekeeping for over 30, 40, 50 years. And what do you have to show for it? I agree, Shaka. I'm going to send you to first class. Can you tell me what you like to sip on this morning? Did I lose Shaka? I'm going to have to send some flight attendants over to him. That's totally okay.
5: Okay. Sorry about that.
0: Okay. What were you sipping on this morning?
5: Oh, I'm on my morning walk, so I'm just doing water right now. So I have some libation later on. I'll say that for later.
0: We got you water, but no ice. We got you covered. Make sure that you continue to fly back with us, and thank you for being alert and active and healthy. You know, the United States Constitution does not have a good answer for what happens when a president becomes incapacitated and the people around him want to prevent that incapacity from becoming public. The 25th Amendment allows for the transfer of power when a president is determined to be unable to discharge his duties. Well, we're already there, but you see, the 25th Amendment has not been applied. That determination requires the vice president and the cabinet to act. And history suggests that the people closest to power are the least likely to take an action that reduces their access to it. That means the truth is that we should always have nonpartisan people to make these decisions, especially around the 25th Amendment, because the vice president and those in the cabinet and those closest to President Kunkel's are not going to surrender power. So President Trump, he's 79 years old, and he has had documented health events. His doctors have not always been forthcoming about the specifics. He is surrounded by political allies with an extraordinary stake in his continuation in power. And we have just watched in real time a situation where an 84-year-old senator has been absent for weeks, is still absent, with no live proof of existence, while his office issued statements and aides have claimed, you know, phone conversations. And the Senate press corps was told that a photograph would have to be sufficient. But you're on the tax dollar. Your healthcare services are being paid for by the taxpayers. That means that Kentucky constituents do not have representation at this time. And this is, if you are familiar, if you are a person of a certain age, you may remember the film Weekend at Bernie's, where two men, where a wealthy man died and people needed to, two men needed to pretend that he was still alive, and they bopped around with his body and set him up to make it look like he was still living. So this flight is not asserting that Mitch McConnell is dead. The evidence available suggests that it is not clear. And this flight is asking a different question. I'm asking, what did the system show it could accommodate? Because if you allow for the absence of proof of life for Mitch McConnell, if this is allowed, what will happen should something occur with President Kunkel's? So I'm asking you, do you think that Mitch McConnell can validate his life at this time? What are your thoughts? 212-209-2877, 212-209-2877. Do you see, is this just my own conspiracy theory? Or is this a dry run? I think it is a dry run for the most consequential absence management in modern American history. It is a test of the question, how do you run a government when a person theoretically running it is no longer able to run it? And the people around that person do not want the world to know. I need you to ask for your senators. I need you to ask for your representatives. I need you to ask the press corps. I need you to ask what accountability looks like when power is the thing being protected. Senator Lindsey Graham is dead. Mitch McConnell is unable to vote. We have seen multiple health episodes during press conferences. The deaths and absence of men who shaped the judiciary, that gutted the Voting Rights Act, that confirmed the justices who overturned Roe v. Wade, and blocked every civil rights and voting access bill of the last decade. NYU professor Scott Galloway has questioned whether McConnell's proof of life photograph is authentic. And if you believed a senator was not actually present or alive, what accountability mechanism would you want activated? What is the constitutional and democratic obligation here? I want to know what you think. 1-212-209-2877. 1-212-209-2877. Come fly with us. And here's Lil Childish Gambino with This Is America. Take a listen.

0: America. Ooh, I just checked my follow and listen. You told me.
1: Welcome back. Welcome back to What's Going On, Flight 995. I am your host, Frenchie Davis. And we've been talking to our passengers. We've had Judith and Ed and Dr. Ron and Shaka and a couple other passengers chime in today. And you know me, we like a good history lesson. We like to string the pearls together. 1-212-209-2877. 1-212-209-2877. And I have themed this flight today, what happens when we're gone? And we're talking about educational institutions being gone. We're talking about immigrants and migrants being gone, Black folk being gone, and the real life implications and consequences of when a fascist system wants to live as a monolith despite the direct harms in and of itself to itself. And speaking of fascists, I'm now speaking of Lindsey Graham and Mitch McConnell. Now, here's another question, because I am seeing this across the internets and mainstream media, because there are people speaking out post-mortem in regards to Lindsey Graham's voting history, Mitch McConnell's history. And I have seen some Democrats like Cory Booker, who is up for re-election, speaking so fondly of Lindsey Graham. And when someone transitions, be that you identify that person as a moral person or an immoral person or indifferent, because we all have our level of sins. We all do. Some more than others. Is it appropriate? Do you find it appropriate to call out those sins? Do we speak ill of the dead? Is it appropriate to speak ill of the dead? Because when I think of someone like Lindsey Graham, Ronald Reagan, or the Bushes, I don't have anything polite to say. Lindsey Graham was one of the most consequential Senate votes on the confirmation of conservative Supreme Court justices who gutted the Voting Rights Act, who overturned Roe v. Wade, who reversed protections that communities of color fought for over generations. And he was a vocal advocate for the neoconservative foreign policy doctrine that produced wars whose casualties were disproportionately born by working class Black, Latino, and Indigenous men and women in uniform. And he repeatedly opposed comprehensive immigration reform. He was a close ally of President Kankel's, even through January 6th, and then they became even closer. Is it fair to have a polite, courteous response, find the positive highlights when speaking of individuals who have caused some damage, so much damage. After all, he is a family member to someone. He is important to someone. Maybe he had some value to someone. But are we past those days? 1-212-209-2877. 1-212-209-2877. Should there be a polite eulogy? I watched Cory Booker kind of eulogize Lindsey Graham, and I was scratching my head because Lindsey Graham opposed everything that Cory Booker claims to stand for. And how does that make you feel as a constituent? 1-212-209-2877. That's 1-212-209-2877. Should we demand proof of life for Mitch McConnell? Is this a setup, a preparation, a dry run, so that in the event that something happens with the current president, will this administration be able to pretend that he is still alive, causing more damage and more harm to the constituents of this country? Do you feel a conspiracy here? 1-212-209-2877. Here's little Michael Jackson with Man in the Mirror. Take a listen.

0: Welcome back. Welcome back to What's Going On, Flight 995. I am your pilot, Frenchie Davis, and we're talking about what happens when we're gone, when Lindsey Graham is gone, Mitch McConnell is gone, when immigrants who are the spine of this country are gone, when Black people who are the innovators, athletic contributors, soul contributors, culture contributors are gone. What happens when we're gone? 300 academic programs have been cut since 2024. 300. Because international students are not coming. Because an administration decided that some people do not belong here. And some of those people were enrolled in graduate programs in science and engineering. And now your kids can't go to school because they can't go to school. 1-212-209-2877. Could it be possible that the shield to protect the death of Mitch McConnell will be the very same shield used to protect the death of President Kangos? And if we do not ask for the presence of our representatives, is this a possibility, and what could stop it? 1-212-209-2877. Let's get back to our passenger line. Good morning, passenger. What's your name? Where are you flying in from?
1: Yeah, Frenchie, I was done with this, and you brought this vital part back. So I just wanted to come back and talk about the idea of the conspiracy of Weekend at Bernie's.
0: Yeah, it's, you know, we can't just look at this in a bubble, in an isolated incident. We already know that that man had 10 toes in the coffin. We have seen multiple stroke outs live and in person. The photographs were clearly engineered, and I have to say allegedly, but I'm gonna believe my eyes. You posted the image for all to see. Why is this man not in a hospital gown? It had already been documented that his wife had left the country and went back to China, I believe. Right. I don't know why a wife would leave her ailing husband. You held up a newspaper with this man in full clothing in a hospital. And if he's so well that he's up and reading the newspapers
1: and making calls to the
0: making calls, speaking for 20 minutes, but you've been in the hospital for 3 weeks
1: and talking about on a telephone call, busy talking about issues, and you're not sitting and talking about any issues. Listen, if you are not doing well, you're doing like most people who know. We have our family members who are at a certain age and they're not doing well. We're not talking to them. We're watching them. And most of the time, most people who have religion are praying, being hopeful, being cheerful, and coming to peace that this person is maybe transitioning to their next station. But this is, but you bring up a very good point in this idea of we live right now in a country where no one says anything about anything being done. They say something, but no one is acting on it. So this rightly could be the act of play out, the play out for what you described, because we see that very clearly. The president talked a lot about how Joe Biden was incoherent. He wasn't even operating. He wasn't doing this. And now to be that same person, you have to be careful when you talk about somebody, that you don't become the same individual that you were talking about. And we're seeing that now. When you are, listen, when you quote and say the Islamic Republic of Japan, Japan has nothing to do with Islam, and they're not a republic. But when you say that in an open forum, in front of the powers that be, we know that you're not functioning well.
0: He's not functioning at all. I just, you know, I don't understand why politically or as constituents, as taxpayers, that we could be so polite about the incoherence of the leader of North America. I don't understand why we would be so polite about our senators or our congresspersons that are beyond the health space to perform the duties that they are paid to and took an oath to perform. And that there is no safeguard to protect constituents from the health decline of congresspersons. And even when I think about what occurred with Joe Biden and his incoherence and his health, and then all of a sudden they're like, oh, he has cancer. Well, he'd been had cancer. And they were not transparent and honest. And look what it cost us.
1: I think we as the people have to be very careful and mindful of what this begins to look like, because then you say, if the president is not running the country, who is going to be running the country?
0: Not anyone that we voted for.
1: And that's where the problem becomes, because then if it's not somebody we voted for, that means they have their own. We already got somebody who do whatever they want, even though some people in the country voted for them, right? Making millions and millions of dollars for his, not so much for himself, but for his generations of family. Now, not to say that he's any special because he did something that other presidents didn't do in the past, because they have. We had wars, so the fund, not just the presidents, but their cabinet family members, and that's why when they pass away, they'll have six and seven generations of millionaires based on the money of the American people who suffered. Soldiers who have lost function, not being even able to do support for their family or have support for their family, but their families will continue to live in a lap of luxury. These are the things that we have to really think about, but it's been so behind the curtain. But here's an opportunity for it to be right up on front to see it, and I think some of us are not even willing to look and see the circus.
0: It would be, while we are based in New York, it would just be really great to hear from Kentuckians. It is interesting to not hear them respond, not hear Kentuckians protest, knowing the suffering that they're going through. When I think about even in Texas, per my understanding, that there are over 200,000 homes for sale, including foreclosures in Texas. We have over 300 academic programs that have closed in this country, all as a result of fascist, racist, anti-immigrant policies.
1: Well, Frenchie, one of the issues is the demographic, right? Demographic and the function. Like, okay, yes, in New York City, there are tons of radio stations, tons of media outlets that will share all different types of information multiculturally, right? When you go to a place like Kentucky, what number one station are you listening to? The people communication-wise are not communicating. They live in what I was talking about earlier. When you don't go get a universal education, college education, you live in the box, and that box conforms your knowledge. So the construction of everything you believe is based on someone tells you, you believe in what they tell you, and that becomes your way of life. So I think it is that, as I like to call it, the natural ignorance, that the reason why they can't even realize what they're being affected by and why they're being affected by, because at some point, you know, they're looking at this is the way of our life, and we're doing pretty well. We're living pretty good.
0: Well, that remains to be seen how good they're doing. It's going to be interesting. I'm going to put you in a holding pattern, Dr. Ron. I do want to make sure that we hear from some other passengers and get some other passengers on board. Again, I am placing you on hold. Just hold tight here in first class. And let's get another caller here on this flight. Good morning, passenger. What's your name and where are you flying in from?
2: Hi, it's George. I'm from New Jersey. How are you?
0: George, welcome aboard. Welcome aboard.
2: Hey, nice. Yeah, I'm all for telling the truth about people that died. And Lindsey Graham was a real piece of garbage. He was a total Nazi Israeli supporter and should have been ousted a long time ago. I mean, he did not fit with any real sense of honor. You know, he's just a cowardly man and a kiss butt, you know, to this, like you say, king of cankles and liar and thief of a chief of ours. But the other thing I find pretty disgusting is Mitch McConnell is probably dead, but he's been probably dead for a long time now. They probably have masks and stuff that they wear, and they have these fake people that go around, like, you know, the guy's half brain dead to begin with. But now they're gonna give his seat to his sister? What is this? We're passing it down to, like, he can't fulfill his duties for the next year or so, so we're gonna hand the job to his sister? What is that? What is that all about? How do you give a job to somebody that has no qualifications of that magnitude? You just hand off to a family member like it's a royalty job, like it's an in the family job? I think that's pathetic. I think that is disgusting, and I wouldn't tolerate that in my state, that you're passing off a job like that to somebody in your family. I mean, what are we doing with that? I mean, we're really turning into a kingdom. And it's really dumb that our kings are dumb. Our king is the most stupid person in the world. You know, I mean, he reads, you know, don't read this out loud, it says. He reads it out loud, you know, these kind of things. It's just pathetic that we're being run by a con man who's so openly, you know, in decline, if he ever was not in decline. And he's just a moral repugnant, you know, man. I mean, he's just the most disgusting man in the world you could pick for the job, this guy, this president. How are we not up in arms that he's destroying the world and making us look like garbage all over the world, making us look like Nazis? We're attacking anybody we want at will, taking over countries at will? And we think this is a good idea? I don't know. I'm just disappointed in the whole world. But our country is a bunch of cowards, a bunch of idiots that think they're going to get rich and, you know, live happily ever after on the ashes of death around the world. And all these people that are coming into our country are running away from wars. All these Israelis that are moving into our country without even questioning what their honor is to and what their loyalty is to. They are not Americans, and they're moving in like Americans because we accept them as us. They are not us. Israelis are not us at all. And we have to get away from the Jewish lie that they are some kind of superior people and that we have to kiss their butts and be quiet about it. No, we, you know what I mean? They're breaking laws left and right, and we're siding with these evil people that think that they're God's gift to the world. And anytime someone says that, You know they are a Nazi and must be put out of our misery. I hate to say it, but I think we need a final solution for people that think that they deserve to work off of, live off of other people, to literally not work and or they invest in our lives. That's slavery. When somebody says, I have an investment in all these companies that, and I don't have to work for the rest of my life, I am the 1%. You're all their slaves. We're all their slaves. Working for their companies, corporate America is a corporation. It's not a nation. It's a corporation. And we are.
0: Well, North America is a corporation. North America is a corporation. And I also think it's important to distinguish between faith havers of the Jewish faith and genocidal people who use faith brands as their banner. Because Christian nationalists, that does not go together either, right? And so I have asked on previous segments, you know, why do Christians, as I am not a Christian, but just in observance, why do Christians allow entities and individuals like this to hijack their faith?
2: We got our books tied together. We have a good book that says, do what you want to do unto others. Do unto others. It's tied to a book that says, hey, I think we can kill all those people. Let's go kill all those people. Let's genocide Canaanites and take their land. That is what the Jewish religion is about. We are superior. We're going to take over your land. We're going to attack you sneakily. We're going to sneak in, take over by corruption, take over your government through corruption, and we work as a big mafia, and that's what they're doing. They've done it to countries all over the world, and they're doing it through the banking system because they have the money, they have the banks, now they have the power because everybody's following money. They're not following you. You're not following your conscience. You're not like leading. You're not working with each other. Everybody's working against each other besides them. They're working together. But we are it. We're supposed to be against each other all the way down the line. We're supposed to fight each other. Does that make sense to a society to say that you're all against each other? Good luck. How are you going to get anywhere if you're fighting each other in a boat that's destined for hell? You know what I mean? We're in a spaceship flying around with objects that, you know, and we're killing each other and playing with rockets that we can't stop, you know, with nuclear weapons. And we have an idiot that has his finger on the button, and he's got no Congress to stop him. He declared a war on his own.
0: And we're letting him
2: take over the world.
0: I
2: mean, he's done more than one war on his own.
0: He's going to Venezuela.
2: He's going to go to Greenland. I mean, I got to go, Frenchie, but we all got to go. We all got to get up and move because we're losing.
0: I said, what's going to happen when we're gone? George, thank you for flying with me this morning because we're going to close on those statements. And this is what I want to leave you with. The question of what happens when we are gone is being answered in real time. Every international student who chooses the University of Toronto over the University of Michigan answers it. Every STEM doctoral candidate who goes to Germany instead of Georgia Tech answers it. Every community whose history is being erased from national parks answers it. Every Black parent who wonders whether their child can be safe in a white institution answers it. The administration is trying to build a version of this country without the people who built this country. And the question is whether those people will let them, or whether they will stay, resist, organize, vote, create, and make the erasure impossible by refusing to be erased. I want to thank all my passengers for flying with us today. Stay well.

0: You're tuned to WBAI, the station that tells our story and tells it like it is. 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
1: Have you asked me to come here?
2: I want you to help me write my will.
1: How may I help?
2: Well, how does it begin?
1: I believe you state your name and that you are of sound mind.
2: Do I have to prove that?
1: No, just say so.
2: And then what?
1: You say how you want your estate divided.
2: I don't have an estate.
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2: You mean for when I will have an estate?
1: When you are no longer a living person.
2: Like before I was born.
1: Yes, but before you were born, you didn't have a name.
2: And I wasn't of sound mind.
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2: 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What do I care? I'll be dead anyway.
1: Right.
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5: Are you and President Trump friends?
6: I'm his lawyer, was his lawyer, and now I'm the Deputy Attorney General.
4: Acting Attorney General Todd Blanche, grilled by senators at his confirmation hearing Wednesday over his ties to President Trump, his handling of the Epstein files, and his role in creating a $1.8 billion fund for Trump to give to his allies, including January 6th insurrectionists. We'll speak to Seattle Congressmember Pramila Jayapal about Blanche, a vote by half the House Democrats to strip U.S. military funding for Israel, and her call for independent investigations into the killings of Johann Sebastian of Biddeford, Maine, and Lorenzo Salgado Araujo in Houston by ICE agents. We'll also talk to a lawyer for Lorenzo's brother, Victor. He was detained after witnessing his brother's killing. He now faces deportation. Then, is the U.S.-Iran war a forever war in the making? We'll speak with Ali Vaez of the International Crisis Group, and we look at the Trump administration's move to gut the Endangered Species Act. The group Earth Justice is suing.
7: They're trying to let activities like logging and oil drilling go forward, even if they'll destroy endangered species habitat, and even without taking the most basic measures to reduce that destruction.
4: All that and more coming up. Welcome to Democracy Now!, democracynow.org, The War and Peace Report. I'm Amy Goodman. The U.S. has struck Iran for a fifth consecutive day, targeting the capital, Tehran, and port cities, including Bandar Abbas, which is home to the headquarters of Iran's navy. On Thursday morning, the U.S. fired on an oil tanker attempting to reach Harg Island in the Strait of Hormuz. In retaliation, Iran attacked Bahrain, Kuwait, and Jordan. Iran's military warned if President Trump follows through on his threat to strike civilian infrastructure, it would strike all infrastructure across the Gulf. At least 35 civilians have been killed by U.S. strikes in recent days, according to Iranian authorities. This is President Trump speaking from Pennsylvania Wednesday.
8: They want to settle so badly. They don't like what we're doing. And they do want to settle. We'll find out whether or not we settle with them or we just finish it off.
4: The Trump administration's internal estimate of the cost of the U.S.-Israeli war in Iran has soared to as much as $100 billion, according to U.S. officials who spoke to NBC News. Meanwhile, Israel's defense minister, Israel Katz, told U.S. Defense Secretary Pete Hegseth Wednesday Israel's planning to keep its forces in so-called security zones in Gaza, Lebanon, and Syria. In Gaza, Israeli forces have killed four more people, including

0: that tells our story and tells it like it is. This is Mabel Williams, widow of Robert F. Williams, Negroes with Guns, and you're listening to WBAI New York 99.5 FM.
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2: 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Coming up next is Mimi Rosenberg and Equal Rights and Justice. Before then, a quick announcement. Please pay attention to the air quality alert that is due to the wildfires and smoke coming from Canada. So, if you're susceptible to smoke, we should all pay attention as well and take good care of ourselves. Stay tuned for Mimi Rosenberg.

to Equal Rights and Justice. I'm Mimi Rosenberg. Today we devote the major portion of our program to one of the 20th century's most important revolutionary thinkers, Frantz Fanon. Through the remarkable new documentary, Rediscovering Fanon, more than 20 years in the making by acclaimed filmmaker Rico Spate. But first, an emergency report. Save Dr. Houssam Abu Safaya. We begin today's program not with analysis, but with an emergency. A physician who dedicated his life to saving children is himself fighting for his life. Dr. Houssam Safaya, the director of Kamal Adwan Hospital in northern Gaza, has become one of the world's most recognizable symbols of medical courage. Throughout Israel's assault on Gaza, he refused to abandon his patients despite repeated attacks on the hospital, the deaths of members of his own family, and the destruction of virtually the entire health care system around him. Today he languishes in an Israeli prison, subjected to torture, prolonged isolation, denial of legal process, and severe physical abuse. Human rights organizations, physicians around the world, and doctors against genocide have warned that his condition is critical and that without immediate international intervention, his life is in imminent danger. Oh my goodness. Hospitals should never become battlefields. Doctors should never become prisoners. Medicine should never become a crime. To help us understand the urgency of this moment, we're joined by Danya Kalut, Doctors Against Genocide, New York chapter, who's been part of the international campaign demanding Dr. Abu Safaya's immediate release. And Doctor, welcome, and thank you to our guest who's standing by to talk about Frantz Fanon. Rico, we will be with you momentarily. But Doctor, tell

0: us, tell us what we need to know and hear about Dr. Safaya and his case, which has become a symbol for physicians for human rights consideration around the world.
1: Hi, Mimi. Thank you so much for having me. I'm here and privileged to represent members of Doctors Against Genocide trying to uplift the plight of Dr. Hassam. We are a coalition of healthcare workers globally who heeded the call yesterday that was put out by our Palestinian colleagues, healthcare colleagues in Gaza who continue to resist genocide. And they called for the global community to show up and demand the release of all the healthcare colleagues that sit and languish in Israeli detention. I just like to highlight why Dr. Hassam is, he has become a symbolic figure of this, of the healthcare colleagues that remain in Israeli detention. Doctors Against Genocide hosts weekly webinars, and our founders knew early on that the way to combat this this very powerful media apparatus that's used to repress Palestinian voices, our webinars are used as a platform to provide people trying to survive the worst of man-made atrocities. And Dr. Hassam first appeared on our webinar back in December 2024, and he called on us to save what was left of Gaza, to save the healthcare facilities, to save the people. And it's important to note that when he first appeared on our webinar, northern Gaza had been under siege. It had been cut off from the rest of Gaza. Civilian movement was severely restricted. No humanitarian aid, no food, no water, no medical supplies is making it. So he was provided that platform to speak, scream, advocate for his people. And unfortunately, we failed him then. 26 days later, he was forcibly disappeared. We did not know of his fate until February, when his lawyer was given access to his whereabouts. And since then, I mean, Dr. Hassam has been transferred to three different detainment centers. The one he is at now is Rakafet, which is infamously known as a secret underground detention facility. We're really concerned about his life. We do believe he's in imminent danger. His eldest son, Elias, is a regular guest on our webinar, and he continues to show up, advocate for his father, along with the rest of the healthcare colleagues that remain in detention. We believe the latest transfer is just another demonstration of the impunity that Israel continues to operate under. And we are doing everything. Our members have been working around the clock, calling representatives of the Foreign Relations Committee, both House and Senate. We are calling our own representatives and senators. We are demanding that everybody in those halls of Congress know that name. We are telling his story. We also call on, which we are, as an organization, we are really disappointed with medical associations that have been really quiet on this particular situation. We urge them to reflect on what it means to be medically neutral. And we call on, members of these associations to write, to demonstrate outside of these buildings. It's just, we're way past the point of statements of condemnation. I mean, our last colleague, Dr. Adnan Al-Bursh, which also worked at Kamal Idwan, he also was taken captive during the siege in northern Gaza. He was, sodomized to death. We really just call on every member, and not just healthcare workers, just any, we can't normalize that, that doctors are taken out of their hospitals. And just to give the audience an idea of what it means to be a doctor and to be taken captive during a siege, when the Israeli army would, attack these hospitals, because all the infrastructure around these hospitals were destroyed, a lot of people were seeking refuge in these hospitals. They became, you know, they became, let's call them displacement camps. And their attempt to get Dr. Hussam Abu Sophia to abandon, you know, this, you know, they, as you mentioned earlier, they, you know, they killed his 16-year-old son. They wounded him in an airstrike when he was on when he was on his unit attending to babies. You know, this is all in a this is just another degree of repression. We all know that Israel has continuously targeted journalists. Around 200 journalists have been killed in Gaza. And you know, doctors had to kind of step into this role of, you know, being a journalist, kind of trying to get their voice, you know, beyond the hospitals and calling on the international community. Unfortunately, you know, we've been monitoring the mobilization happening globally, and it's disappointing to see the US kind of lag behind a lot of European countries. I mean, even out of Germany, 50 members of their parliament are calling on his release. There's been much mobilization happening in Italy. I just read this morning a group of Chilean members of, you know, of government have called for his release. And, you know, we've just had kind of a few statements here and there from US officials, not much movement, not, you know, and these are and something that we should not, should not minimize is members of our US government have close channels and close ties to members of the Israeli government and can call on his release. You know, it's sad that we sit here over 500, you know, over 560 days later. You know, there's no reason he's being held arbitrarily, and we really urge everybody that's listening to head to Doctors Against Genocide, our website. There's a toolkit there. There's letters that have been, you know, authored by, you know, the hardworking members of our team that have put together letters that, you know, can be sent to, you know, associations, medical associations, members of Congress. We do believe there is momentum, and you know, time is of the essence, and we really urge everyone to act. I mean, I was really heartened by the action yesterday that took place in front of the New York City Library, New York City Public Library, and for everybody that just continues to show up, because you know, I know Rico's going to talk about Fanon's work, but I urge everyone to practice the psychic militancy. You know, and not to be and not to be overtaken by the sense of despair. You know, we have to do as much as we can to just practice, you know, practice engagement and, you know, conscious psycho-political engagement, because it's just we can't let this be normalized. And I urge everyone on here to do everything you can and to not and to not be overwhelmed by this feeling. I think if anything happens to him, none of us will recover from this. And like I said, please head to the web, please head to the Doctors Against Genocide website. There is a toolkit there that will help. And please just take a few minutes from, you know, from your day, call. You know, I know there's a lot coming out, you know, coming at us. Our members are currently, you know, engaged in calling for the release of Dr. Hussam Abu Sophia and also this Israeli-American merger that we're all really concerned about. So, you know, they want us to feel debilitated, and I think we should resist. We should resist that feeling of feeling debilitated and do more and continue working. And I also implore everyone to read up on the rest of the Palestinian healthcare workers that were also taken hostage that we, you know, sadly don't get to hear about. You know, all this information is online, so I implore all the listeners to go read up on them. They all are, they're all heroic and just being they're being punished for refusing to leave their patients and abandoning their oath. And I really appreciate this time that you've given us to advocate for him. And I hope we see him free sooner than later. And I you know, we, you know, Doctors Against Genocide is working on rebuilding Kamal Adwan Hospital, where he was taken captive from. And we really hope that sooner than later, we see him in front of his hospital, his unit, and just going back to work and helping rebuild Gaza. And yeah, we need all hands on deck. So please, please, wherever you are, we're not powerless. Do everything you can. And thank you so much, Mimi, for
0: giving not at all. Doctors Against Genocide is, I think, one of the most courageous, righteous organizations that exists of its kind in the world community, and has awakened us to the reality of both the genocide of Palestine, yes, of Gaza, yes, of the West Bank, yes, of the Palestinian nation and people. And it is incumbent upon people of goodwill and with a sense of humanity to rise to the occasion now, to tell organizations like the AMA, the American Medical Association, all of our legislators, we know that a Trump could pick up a phone.
1: Yes.
0: And Dr. Abu Safaya would be out. He's being held without charges. He's being subject to torture. And of course, this is a call for all of the medical workers to be free. That is all part of the genocide. And of course, all the other Palestinian political prisoners that are subject to torture in the dungeons of the Zionist state.
1: Yes.
0: Well, Doctor, I know you're on duty, and we will continue to do work on this. As a matter of fact, we have an extensive program that is coming up on this issue on Building Bridges Mondays, heard on this station at 7 p.m., and we will continue to stay in touch with you, Dr. Danya, who is on duty now as we speak. Our call is collectively free. Dr. Abu Safaya, he is on the verge, very, very possibly, of death. And for what? For attending to the needs of his people with courage, with a thoughtfulness, and Palestine will live. You know, I always think of that slogan, they thought we were seeds. Or they came to bury us, but they didn't know we were seeds. And the implication is that the struggle, which is a liberation struggle from Palestine, will grow. Thank you so much, Dr. Danya, for being with us. And go to Doctors Against Genocide to find out what you can do to free Dr. Hussam Abu Safaya. Thank you, my friend.
1: Thank you.
0: Well, the struggle to save Dr. Hussam Abu Safaya is about far more than one extraordinary physician. It raises a larger question. What happens when colonial domination strips an entire people, not only of land, but of dignity and humanity, and even the right simply to exist? Well, those questions were explored more than 60 years ago by one of the 20th century's most profound anti-colonial thinkers, Frantz Fanon. His writings continue to echo today, from Palestine to Haiti, from the Congo to the Caribbean, from the struggles against apartheid to contemporary movements resisting occupation and racism and empire. And our next guest has spent two decades bringing Fanon's life and ideas to the screen. And filmmaker Rico Spaeth has devoted more than 20 years to creating what has become one of the most significant cinematography explorations of Frantz Fanon. A psychiatrist from Martinique, a revolutionary intellectual, and one of history's foremost theorists of colonialism and liberation, Fanon authored two of the foundational works of anti-colonial thought. If you don't know of these, get your pens out. Black Skin, White Masks, and The Wretched of the Earth. They are foundational for people engaged in the fight against colonialism. And Fanon's work profoundly influenced the liberation movements across Africa, the Caribbean, Latin America, and the United States. It inspired people from Stephen Biko to the Black Panther Party? Well, we'll have Rico tell us much more about that. Rico's remarkable new documentary, Rediscovering Fanon. Rediscovering Fanon invites a new generation to grapple with Fanon's enduring relevance at a moment when the world, just as you just heard, once again confronts militarism, occupation, rising authoritarianism, and the struggles for liberation. Rico, I really welcome you back after a long time to Equal Rights and Justice.
2: Thank you. It is so much a pleasure.
0: Wait, we're getting an echo, Rico. So let me ask our engineer what needs to be done to get your sound better, because right now we're getting an echo.
3: I see him twice. Yeah, he needs to kill one of them.
0: What is that?
3: I see him twice.
0: I don't kill what?
4: Rico, if you can hear us, you need to turn off one of your Zoom connections. You are connected to Zoom twice.
0: Thank you, and that is our intrepid engineer, Wee Jacobs. So, Rico, I hope that you're back with us without any echo.
2: Okay.
0: Ah, lovely. And we need you just to speak up a bit.
5: No problem.
0: All right, we got it, and thanks to Wee Jacobs, who I know is an old friend of yours as well, because you've certainly been on Afrobeat Radio. Rico, I want to perhaps let's just begin with a clip just to whet the appetite and begin to get the sound reality to help build in our mind's eye what this cinematographic project is about. So let's listen to that clip from Rediscovering Fanon, and then we are full steam ahead with our brilliant, and I mean brilliant, political filmmaker of decades.
6: The idea of any black man unapologetically talking about fighting for your freedom, what Fanon was talking about is that you can never be free if you don't fight for your freedom.

0: back up. Back up.
1: Fanon was like Brother Malcolm. Malcolm X believed that you are to stand up and respect yourself.
2: Quand Noir écrivent sur la condition noire, c'était une mini-révolution.

0: Well, I can tell you that the soundtrack is phenomenal. Rico, 20 years is an extraordinary commitment to a single film. Why Frantz Fanon? What compelled you to devote so much of your life to bringing his story to the screen?
1: Well, I didn't start out thinking that it would be 20 years.
0: I'm sure.
1: You know, Fanon says, every time a man has said no to an attempt to subjugate his fellow, I have felt solidarity with his act. That's the man that we're looking at in this film. This film reintroduces Fanon's revolutionary theories, connecting them to contemporary racial tragedies here, including Trayvon Martin, Michael Brown, Philando Castile, Eric Garner, George Floyd. And so the film really is about highlighting that fierce opposition to racism and unwavering commitment to the creation of a new humanity that Fanon is all about.
0: When you mention Trayvon and Michael Brown and Castillo and so many other names that we could that are, in my mind, they've been killed by a system of white supremacy, which inures directly to the fact that we've never rooted out, certainly not in this country, the remnants of colonialism, of indigenous land theft, the plantation slave system, which our economic reality and political reality is built on, all of which are sustained by white supremacy. Fanon taught us so much of that. I'm wondering, based on what you just heard from Dr. Danya about the issue of Dr. Safaya in the colonialist situation, which is certainly his Zionism is a colonialist project. I mean, what does Fanon teach us today, both about that kind of situation, which seems to be the dominant situation in the world now, and that is colonialism rearing its head again through the Trump administration, and indeed colonialism in the sense of the attacks on people of African ancestry in this country? What does Fanon really teach us about the cruelty and brutality and its unrelenting nature in this system?
1: Human liberation is Fanon's primary goal. And so in terms of what Dr. Danya was telling us, I kept thinking of the quote, you know, that wherever a man has stood up, then I'm in solidarity with him. And so I think there's no question of what Fanon's stance on what's going on in Palestine is or would be. Yeah. So I feel like in terms of what we are trying to talk about in the film is really to just establish that human liberation is Fanon's primary goal. And that for him, to combat colonialism is fundamentally about restoring human dignity. He's establishing his own discipline, psychoanalysis, as a foundation and a foundational element in talking about and critiquing what this society is and what it lacks. And he points out how the colonized or the oppressed blacks and the oppressing whites are equally trapped in what he calls a double narcissism and creating this neurosis, which we all would have to engage in combating.
0: I want to continue on that thought. Fanon wrote that colonialism is maintained not only through military violence, but through psychological domination And in many ways, for me, that's the manipulation and the tools of white privilege through white supremacy to get one to hate, despise, or diminish one's neighbor. How do you see those ideas reflected today we could take Palestine, Haiti, but the United States and elsewhere, how does that psychological domination, which was a unique and special contribution Frantz Fanon made to understanding colonialism, how does it apply indeed to the situations of Trayvon Martin and the like?
1: Yeah, I think it applies, on all fours. I mean, I think right now we're in a situation where the inequalities of the dual system of privilege for some and lack of privilege for others is exacerbated to an extent we've never experienced. I mean, to the extent that even people who are in the middle are feeling lack. And so I feel like right now what Fanon is espousing is something that we can really benefit from. This whole idea, as I said before, of this reciprocal neurosis and this alienation that we all are feeling are fundamental to what his analysis. He says the Negro enslaved by his inferiority, the white man enslaved by his superiority, behave alike in accordance with a neurotic orientation. And I think that right now, it's just never been the differences, the privilege to the extent that it exists, where you have people making so much money and then other people making not nearly enough to live on, are in a position where neither of us is free of the problems of what this society is doing to us at the psychic level. That's what Fanon is talking about. He's saying that human liberation is the primary goal, and that in order to make a dent with it, that we have to combat colonialism as a way of restoring, that we have to combat the situation as it exists as a way of restoring this human dignity. It's not just a question of going into therapy one-on-one, because it's really about us taking it by the horn, looking at it in a societal way. And you're right. The point of how people are othered right now, how black people are othered, how the white gaze has affected how blacks and other people, like the Palestinians as a good example, are being talked about in terms that are not even human. And in a way that's just like without compunction. I mean, people just say what they want. You know, these people are dogs or whatever. And I think that doesn't go without impact. I mean, people do, they hear that and it makes a difference. It makes a difference to young people. It makes a difference to all of us. And so our thing is to really find a way to find our way back to a human situation of human dignity where we can see eye to eye, one to one, with another individual. That's what the film, to me, is meant to convey.
0: And I want to just move back for a moment. We played a very brief clip. I wish we had actually had more from the soundtrack. And I wonder if you could set up what we actually heard, aside from some brilliant jazz background there. What was that clip to begin to set some of the visuals? And hey, we're talking about film here as well to begin, which you all are going to be able to watch. And I hope you do this weekend, and we'll tell you exactly where you can. But set that the little clip up, what it was meant to convey.
1: So in that clip, we begin with the soundtrack, which is a soundtrack that was composed by a New York pianist, Lafayette Harris. And, he saw the film in its in rough cut stage. And this is the tenor and the emotion that he identified and then created surrounding it. So we hear that. It's set up like that. And then we hear Professor, Fanon scholar, Lewis Gordon, talking about the idea that Fanon was someone who was in that class of 1925, along with Malcolm X, along with Patrice Lumumba, who basically knew that people and their dignity was at the basis of what liberation calls for. And so that's what he's reminding us, the same way that Malcolm reminded us, that that's what we have to do. We have to be able to understand, you know, like fundamental things, that at the end of the day, we all have the right to make decisions about ourselves. No one else, you know, can have that. At the end of the day, it's you. Of course, there's obligations and responsibilities that go along with that, but still it's your decision. Nobody else can make it. I don't care who, what kind of power they have, the employer, whatever. At the end of the day, but that fundamental thing is not universal. People don't remember that, unfortunately. And I think that's what Fanon is trying to help us recover. And so the film is talking about that, and then it's going into these egregious examples of when the peril of Black bodies has obtained. Again, like you point out with you know, with George Floyd and like you were talking about today, you know, with Dr. Abu Safaya. I mean, where these people are put in situations because of someone else's power and their ability to do so, to be deprived of human dignity and even just existence on a physical level.
0: You know, when I went to take a very, very minimal role in working towards the election, just providing some technical services in South Africa of Nelson Mandela, I met with some numbers of people who had been involved in the torture of various revolutionary, liberatory South African figures. And I thought about the torture of people like Chris Hani and so on. I kept wondering to myself, what is it? What is it? How do we understand how the police can torture a Chris Hani? How do we understand how society can accept, and the courts, the torture and murder of a Trayvon Martin? How the police can put their knees and boots on the neck and strangle to death with such deliberacy George Floyd and so many others. And there's the Sean Bells, and we could go on and on. So the question is, how important, and what does Frantz Fanon teach us about how the systemic brutality and colonialist structure then gets assimilated by people? The ICE agents, the Gestapo agents that are in our communities that would just shoot down people with no reason whatsoever. I mean, tell us what Fanon really helps us understand about the psychology of fascism inculcating systemically
1: the human condition. I think that's fundamental to what Fanon was trying to put across, is that the way to, first of all, that the process of his background, his field, psychoanalysis, was a process that was not just individual, ontogenic, but it was a project that was social, that it's about the importance of socializing people within their environment so that their understanding of themselves is not unduly moderated by some other gaze, some white gaze that makes the black body a problem, that makes the appearance of a Trayvon Martin just being on the scene is itself an infraction. So I think what Fanon is doing, he studied in a particular way, had influences in France that introduced ideas about psychoanalysis that he learned and brought to his practice in Algeria. And so that practice was really about looking at people, their needs, their abilities to have a sense of what it takes to not be alienated from themselves, what it is to have a sense of not being able to see themselves through somebody else's lens. That process for an individual, both people who were the victims of what was going on in Algeria in the 1950s, but also the torturers who were torturing people, that they themselves were also victims of the same system, that was what was important. And his thing at the end of the day that he's most known for is this idea of how violent struggle can be and often is an instrument wherein people are brought to a position where they can see their own agency. And it's about having agency. It's about how do we have agency? When do we lose it? And I don't care what's going on. I don't care what's going on. I don't care how the odds seem stacked against us. Come on now. I mean, we can still remember late 1960s when I first went to Boston to go to school and I saw all of these people in the Boston Garden out there. I was like, oh my God. I had seen demonstrations in Durham, where I'm from, because I'm civil rights, but I had not seen this number of people. And so, and it was those demonstrations that were impressive, to see them, but still that did not constitute half of the people, or 50% of the people. It's probably 30%. But that 30%, that power brought down an administration. It brought down Mr. Nixon. It brought us out of Vietnam. We have power. Come on now. And then if you don't have power of anything else.
0: Yeah, I'm glad that Wee Jacobs also reminded me, and I was trying to think of her last name, which escaped me just for the moment, and that was Sandra Bland, because we can't forget, as a matter of fact, we do, the progressive movement does all too often, of the brutalization of the black body, the Latinx body, the Asia Pacific Island body, the body of women who have been subject to police brutality and the lynch mob mentality as well. So we uplift Sandra Bland. And I want to understand, what were some of the challenges for you in making this film on Fanon, because you are in this process a worker, and it is certainly not easy, whether it's monetarily or technically. I'm interested in some of the issues as well, what it takes to accomplish making a full featured length film on a subject like France Fanon, whose thought process, whose psychological insights are, after all, revolutionary, and to further the revolution of captive people.
1: Well, I think one thing that becomes glaring early on is that the people with the money, the foundations, are not going to be rushing up to you trying to put money behind your efforts. That's just not going to happen. So in this process, we were fortunate. But that's also why it took so long, because over time, the project would have enough for us to work on it, and then it wouldn't. There would be no money, and then we'd stop and do something else. I remember I stopped and did a play, A Season in the Congo, by Aimé Césaire, which is one of Fanon's mentors. And so we did that. That took a couple of years. So then by the time we got out of that and went back to, you know, the film, years have passed. We really started in 2007 by going to Fort-de-France, Martinique, to interview Césaire. That's how we started. And, you know, we ebb and flow. So I think the one thing, too, that Fanon is telling us is about what is culture anyway? What is film? What is it intended to do? What is it? And what he's letting us understand is that basically that culture has to be a tool for liberation. That, too. That has to be a way how we reach each other. And so this whole idea of trying to make a film, which, like this film, is considered what we've called, classified as, quote-unquote, third cinema, you know, that is advocating for the use of the medium to unite marginalized communities and rail against neocolonialism and imperialism. So that was an understanding that we had to really get to. Another understanding is that, you know, we weren't going to be embraced not only by the big funders, but also we weren't going to be embraced by the, you know, the big you know, what do you call these festivals? You know, because basically, this is not entertainment.
0: You mean, you know, Sundance isn't, I mean, knocking, yeah, down your that. Doors or
1: all of that.
0: Or con.
1: So we had to understand that. But we understand that basically that, as Fanon is saying, that, you know, whenever people get together for a revolutionary cause, that it's an opportunity for people to engage and be heard. And that's what this film was. I mean, we opened in Paris because the Frantz Fanon Foundation, which was founded by Fanon's daughter, Mireille Fanon Mendes France, was having last year, at the year of the centenary, having a conference at the Hotel de Ville, which is the city hall in Paris. And so she was saying, we want the film to be there. I had no idea what that would be. I was nervous. But we got there, and it became clear what it was. This is a part of a conversation that people were having about politics. And so the film was in its place. There was no red carpet. You know, it ain't been no red carpet. So, you know, we had to get to that. And that's what I'm trying to understand, appreciate, and make the most of. And I think that we're doing that in a way also by the conversation that comes after the screening. We're going to have what we're saying is the theme of our discussion is Fanonian insights for today's activities, today's activists and Black, brown, and working class New Yorkers, okay? And so the panelists include myself, and Manifa Bandeli, she's from Time's Up. Omawale Clay, who's going to be the moderator, who's also in the film, from December 12th Movement. And also Dr. James McIntosh, you know, WBAI's own, but also some Simil Tep. So this is a conversation where people are going to have a chance to engage. And that's what the film, I had to keep reminding myself and all of us who are in the process of, you know, on the production team, that's what we're building here.
0: Well, you know, one of the things, and we should say, I'm speaking with Rico Spaeth, filmmaker and also playwright and stage manager and all these incredible things. The film is Rediscovering Fanon. And one of the things that I'm most interested in, and that was stimulated by my discussion earlier on by my comrade, Wee Jacobs, and that was, how does this film engage young people? I mean, you did mention Monifa Bendeli, who, forgive me, my dear comrades, Dr. McIntosh and Omawale Clay, but Monifa is a bit younger than them. But how does this seek to engage? What do you do in the film that actually brings in young people who really need to encounter this anti-colonial theory in order to grapple with the new forms of gunboat diplomacy, manifestations of, indeed, colonialism that are at play from the Trump administration destroying the world today? Where do young people fit in? What do you do to grab them in?
1: One of the things that was really important to us in the film early on was to embody what Fanon said, that each generation must, out of relative obscurity, discover its mission, fulfill it, and betray it. That's what his exhortation is to the future. Okay, so how are we going to do that in film? So one of the things I was really interested in is making sure that the music was an important thing. I'd worked in other films and had, in fact, been lucky to actually even I met Tupac when he was alive, and
0: Tupac,
1: I really wanted
0: Shakur,
1: to use I wanted to use his music because I know that's a draw to young people. I mean, and that's, you know, there's a bridge between my own understanding and appreciation of aesthetics for what young people are into, and also to what young people still embrace, even though they moved on with other kinds of hip hop stuff. But Tupac is still standard. You know what I mean? Nobody's moved on from that. So that's really important. And it was very hard to get that together. We had Jamal Joseph, who was really, really helpful in that. And then we had our own music supervisor, Nana Ashurst, doing this. And, you know, the whole thing has been kind of shepherded along by a team of people, especially led by the executive producer, Ron Ashford. In fact, he asked me to mention, say hello to you.
0: Yes. So, a wonderful old friend.
1: Yeah. So it's all of these efforts, because we're all in the same boat. Ron, myself, Nana, we all got kids. We're trying to figure out how to communicate with them in ways that are effective. And so we know that this film has to be a way of reaching them. So the Tupac part is important. His anthem that runs through is how we kind of navigate Fanon's journey. And I think that's an important thing. But there's also stuff in there that shows young people what they're doing, what they have done, how they do it. You know what I mean? And so that's really important. And all we could do is stand by and admire. You know what I mean? So.
0: Well, the United States, of course, today projects extraordinary military, political, and economic power across much of the globe. Does the Fanon framework really offer an understanding of modern imperial power beyond classical colonialism? Have you been able to take it there, or is, let me leave it there. How do you really kind of take it through the modern imperial? Frantz Fanon, from the work that he did with France as the imperial arbiter of the and monster oppressing the Algerian people in the Algerian Revolution. And of course, we should always say, hey, get to see Battle of Algiers if you haven't seen it. But how do you take that through the imperial power structure today so that people understand that Fanon provides the framework, the skeleton, if you will, intellectually, politically, psychologically, most definitively, to understand colonialism, classic colonialism? And what's the touch that gives it that modern understanding of imperial power today?
1: Well, I think Fanon's ethics, his political ethics, promote a very inclusive humanism. And what he's trying to do is he has a vision for universal solidarity, which embraces all societies, through this assertion that every act of resistance against subjugation, and that's what we're seeing, the rise of subjugation, the continuation of subjugation, I mean, with impunity. People just decide they can go in and take the president, you know, put him over here in Brooklyn, you know, that's fine. So, I mean, I think that is exactly what Fanon is talking about. This idea of the restoration of human dignity, of the importance of human liberation, that the importance of a struggle that is embracing people who are the wretched, of the earth, the people who are unempowered, that the power of those people, when they find their voices, when they become actional in a Fanonian sense, that's what we're trying to restore. What does it mean to become actional in a Fanonian sense? It means to have an understanding of who I am as a person, as an actional person, that I have muscle. I can do stuff, you know? And, yeah. And nobody can take that away. That's on you to have it or not. You either have it or not. You have to understand that or not. And I just think Fanon to me is so helpful in keeping that. They used to call him someone with intellect on fire. That fire, putting that fire in people here and in Palestine and in South Africa and in France and in Brazil. I mean, that's what was the power of Fanon in the 1950s, but it's still here. We're still getting the benefits of some of that. And yeah. I think it's very, very universal. It's everywhere. Because, I mean, what we're experiencing, and this whole project, this whole planetary project is getting really small so that we can now identify, oh, this guy, he's got the most money of everybody. Boom. And then, and who does he think he is? You know what I mean? Because it's still the same gauge. He still has to be able to find his way to be a human being like everybody else. Is he having trouble? I would say so.
0: Well, I hope so. And I don't think these people will find their gauge, but that's a whole additional discussion. You know, I hate to take credit. He really should be involved in this discussion. But again, Wee Jacobs, my wonderful engineer, immediately went and said, aha, chapter three of Wretched of the Earth. And he really should get on and say to himself, our time is short, but gives the whole understanding of the continuity and the continuation and the relationship that Frantz Fanon has to youth. And I will say that Frantz Fanon remains so important today that the foremost journalist in the world and political prisoner, Mumia Abu-Jamal, is in the process of completing his thesis, and he's bound for a doctorate. He's completing his thesis on none other than Frantz Fanon. So that's how important this work is as a base. So, I'm going to give you, why don't you direct yourself in quickly, Chapter 3, Wretched of the Earth. You know Rico.
2: Yeah, of course. Hey. Hi, Rico. How are you? The title of that chapter is The Pitfalls of National Consciousness. I think that's the chapter that would pull the young people in.
0: And I know that you read it and examined it. And that's part of really my question is how your film, because Frantz Fanon certainly did it, insisted that liberation was both political and cultural. And I think that's an essential way to relate to young people, etc., and to carry it forward. And that is rediscovering Fanon.
1: Yeah, I think one of the pitfalls is the facilitating of a continuation of the very things that we're trying to destroy, so that people find themselves in a position after colonial domination is titularly put away, that the system, the political system, the economic system, all that's still there. And people still find their way, their place in the pecking order. That's the problem. Because now this whole project of trying to envision a new society with new relationships is not there. People are not doing that. And right now, to me, one of the problems, I don't want to go far on this, but just there are no models right now. In the 70s, there were models of other ways of doing this. Right now, the capitalist model, it just predominates, as far as I can see. I mean, we and somebody else can talk to me. But to me, you know, it's China. That's still form capitalism. I mean, we got the Soviet Union. We got
0: you know
1: everywhere.
0: What? I'm just going to stop you because the tyranny of the clock, because we haven't told people, and we have a minute and a half to do that. You're going to have to see this. You're going to have to see this extraordinary documentary. And where can people see it, and where can they take advantage themselves of the forum that's going to be taking place with yourself, Dr. McIntosh, Omawale Clay, and Monifa Bendeli? Give us the coordinates.
1: Thank you for stopping me. Yes, so it's Rediscovering Fanon. We're doing the New York premiere, finally bringing it back to New York to celebrate the 101 anniversary of Fanon's birth. That would be July 20th of 2026. Our event is July 19th on a Sunday, 2026. Doors open at 2 p.m. It's called the Leonard Nimoy Talia Symphony Space. It's at 2537 Broadway at 95th
0: Street. Is there a website that people can go and get that information? We have about...
1: Yes, the rediscoveringfanon.com is there. You could also go to Symphony Space and get the same information. Both would lead you to how to buy tickets.
0: So it's this Sunday at Symphony Space. What time?
1: It's 2 p.m. Doors open. 3 p.m. the screening starts.
0: I will see you there. I hate to stop these discussions. Rico Spate, thank you for creating what is not only an extraordinary documentary, but an invitation to rediscover one of history's indispensable voices for freedom and humanity.

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3: 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Coming up next is Code Pink. And Code Pink is followed by an anchor presentation of Frontline Voices in place of Joy of Resistance. Fran Locke is taking a well-deserved break. Joy of Resistance will return in a couple of weeks. In the meantime, an health advisory from New York City. Air Quality Health Advisory, that's the Air Quality Index, has reached 151 to 200 today, or will reach by the end of the day. So unhealthy for everyone, especially people who have breathing issues. So please do take care of yourselves and pay attention to that. Stay tuned to WBAI at 99.5 FM in New York. Coming up next is Code Pink. 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

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On the second half of Code Pink Radio, you'll meet Michaela Heiser of Code Pink's digital organizing team and learn about building a Code Pink chapter to challenge ICE raids and the war machine to build a better future. Coming up on Empire on the Rocks, we will take a look at what is the United States doing in Venezuela? What is Marco Rubio doing? The new, quote, viceroy? And what about Israel in Venezuela? Yeah, we'll talk about it. Stay tuned.

0: Again.
1: Yeah, so you're back from Ireland. How does that feel?
0: Oh, we had the best time. The people there are so wonderful, and we went joined them in so many different Palestine activities, and oh, the singing and dancing and a lot of joy and yet a lot of commitment and pressuring their government to do better, to stick to the tradition of neutrality, which is being eaten away. To pass a law that would stop any trade and services with the occupied territories, and to stop the Shannon Air Force Base, well, stop the Shannon Airport being used by the U.S. military.
1: Yes, just like Oakland Airport here in this country is being used. Nobody knew. It's an airport, a civilian airport. Suddenly people, well, thanks to the Palestine youth movement, the Palestinian youth movement, we learned that Oakland is complicit as well. Welcome back, Medea. So let's talk about Venezuela recovering from a horrific earthquake. I read, well, this was the New York Times, that Marco Rubio is running Venezuela from afar. Did you see that?
0: It was just a heartbreaking New York Times piece. It's so hard to believe, Marcy, that we're back to over a century ago where the U.S. controlled the economies of Latin American countries and Venezuela, a major economy with the world's largest reserves of oil, has now been taken over by the U.S. And as that article outlined very clearly, Marco Rubio, without having to be or go or directly set foot in Venezuela, is actually running the show. And
1: Yeah,
0: it is,
1: right. I know. All of the money that Venezuela makes from its exports now goes into U.S. treasuries. And then, if Marco Rubio is in a good mood, he will distribute it to Delcy Rodriguez, the interim president of Venezuela, to pay public sector workers.
0: Well, you know, I was in Venezuela not after the kidnapping of Maduro, and I thought, well, at least with the oil revenue, the Delcy Rodriguez and the government is still in charge of the budget. But to read this article, it seems that Trump and Rubio approve of everything, where that money is going, how it's going to be distributed, who it's going to be distributed to. Of course, trying to get more and more U.S. companies in there who are reluctant because the instability of that kind of situation. And what got to me in that article was even things like the mild criticism that the foreign minister had of the U.S. invasion of Iran. Trump wrote and said, nope, you've got to take that off. And right afterwards, they removed that criticism. And things like when she was invited to go on an interview on Fox News, she replied that she had to check it with Trump. And of course, Trump and Rubio are basically the same thing when it comes to Venezuela. So just absolutely sickening what is
1: It
0: going
1: is sickening. I think there are two issues here. One is oil, right? Venezuela exports a lot of oil, and Trump and Rubio want to get their hands on that for good. And the other is that this is a gateway to all of Latin America to colonizing every country that they possibly can get their hands on in Latin America. And, you know, even at the behest of the United States, I guess the Venezuelan government detained Alex Saab, the billionaire friend and business partner of Maduro, and approved his extradition to the United States after stripping the man of his Venezuelan passport. Where does it end?
0: where does it end? I mean, that is the question. And I think one of the most heart-wrenching things in this earthquake is to see the Israeli military coming in there. And you can just imagine what it takes for Venezuelans who have been supportive of the Palestinians for so long, for decades. I mean, Hugo Chavez is a great supporter of the Palestinians, to have to swallow that bitter pill of allowing the Israeli military in. And of course, there's also the U.S. military. According to that New York Times article, there are 900 U.S. soldiers in Venezuela. So, this is it's a very, very tragic situation.
1: It is. And I think of it like this. Well, Trump held a gun to their head. You know, he said, we're going to bomb your, we're going to destroy your country, your military, your infrastructure, unless you allow us to take ownership of your economy and dole out dollars to you as though you are a child. But
0: but one thing, you know, Marcy, it wouldn't be so bad if people's lives were improving, if the economy were improving, but it's not. And the according to this article as well, Venezuela has the largest, the highest rate of inflation in the world. Worker salaries are horrific, and the U.S. sanctions remain. So here we are in a situation where the U.S. is holding a gun to the head of the of Delcy Rodriguez and the others, although she seems more and more complicit about it. And then at the same time, taking the oil money and not allowing the sanctions to be lifted so that the economy can improve. And it's really just, you know, you wonder what is the U.S. trying to do with Venezuela now? Because obviously it's not about having elections. There has been a rift between Maria Corina Machado and Marco Rubio. And she doesn't, it seemed like she was trying to take advantage of the earthquake to come in on the heels of the earthquake with humanitarian aid. And the U.S. said no to her about that. So they're not very interested in having elections, as you said.
1: So much for democracy, right?
0: Yeah.
1: That was just a front, right? That they're not interested in democracy. Trump, Rubio, no. They want control. They want to colonize Venezuela and all of Latin America. But there is some good news. Code Pink is raising money for earthquake victims in Venezuela. I think an estimated 4,000 people have been killed, 17,000 wounded. It's dire. So let's go to a Code Pink post about this emergency fund for Venezuela.
2: This is Sira, and I'm speaking to you from El Panal commune in Caracas in the Bolivarian Republic of Venezuela. We are working here hard to support families who have been affected by the earthquake. In the wake of a tragedy, communes have come together as places of refuge, and communities from across the region are coming to communes. We are preparing food. We are working with people who have left houseless. We are collecting medicine and supplies and working alongside our neighbors to respond to the emergency. Ordinary people come together to care for one another while public institutions rescue people and also work to protect lives and support those who have been left houseless, as we do here as well. But the needs are enormous, especially in a country that has endured an ongoing war and that has endured an economic war for more than 10 years. Actually, thousands of people have already died because of the sanctions that the US and Europe imposed on Venezuela. That is why Code Pink has launched this emergency solidarity fund to help organizations respond directly from the communities to the communities with donations that will first help us care for families and for those who are in need of urgent food, medicine, and other essentials. These will also help us repair the ambulance and other services that are urgent in the situation of emergency, for emergency response. No matter how small your donation is, it will make a difference. It will help us support our neighbors from here and from other regions who have been affected, and it will make a difference. So please donate and share with your friends and with your family. Here from El Panal Commune, we thank you for standing with the people of Venezuela. Venceremos.
1: Venceremos, and to give for that earthquake fund for rebuilding Venezuela. In the wake of these earthquakes, you can go to https://www.codepink.org/emergency fund, or just go to codepink.org, and I believe it's on the front of the website. Now, you mentioned...
0: Wait, Marcy, just explain what a commune is, because I think it's not clear to people. In fact, some people might think back into the 1960s in the U.S. when we created communes of people living out in farms together and collectively building these small communities. Communes in Venezuela are actually local self-governing communities created by the residents to give them direct control over decisions that affect their neighborhoods. And we visited them while we were there, in fact, the same one. They're a central part of the political project that was started by Hugo Chavez and continued by Maduro. So it's seen as part of the building of socialism from the bottom up. And so when you give money to these communes, you can be assured that these are going directly to people affected in a very unbureaucratic, the opposite of bureaucratic fashion. So I really do encourage people to donate to the Code Pink Emergency Fund.
1: Thank you so much for that clarification, Medea. A while ago, well, maybe 5 minutes ago, you mentioned that Israel is also in Venezuela. That's right. Israel has sent in the IDF or the IOF occupation forces into Venezuela with structural engineers to deliver a national rehabilitation plan. What? For the real story, let's go in a minute to Dima Khatib. She is a Syrian-born Palestinian journalist, poet, translator. She is the managing director of Al Jazeera 3, an award-winning digital news service in English, French, Spanish, and Arabic, launched by Al Jazeera Media Network in San Francisco. So let's go to her right now.
3: Earthquake in Venezuela nobody's talking about. It's called Israel. Since the devastating double earthquake on the 24th of June, what has happened? Israel has managed to infiltrate into Venezuela under a humanitarian hat, but it's not humanitarian at all. It is clearly political and strategic, and it's going very, very fast. So almost two decades of zero ties between Venezuela and Israel because of its bombing on Gaza are being undone in a matter of days. Now the Israelis are working on a national reconstruction plan for Venezuela. Imagine, 17 years ago, I was in Venezuela when President Hugo Chavez cut all ties with Israel, humiliated the diplomats who were there and kicked them out, and never let the Mossad back into Venezuela, cleaned up the intelligence services. And now I assume they must be all over already. So look at this. They're wearing their full military uniform in Venezuela, in a hotel in Caracas. They would not dare do this today in Europe. Clearly, Israel is trying to regain influence in Venezuela as part of its political offensive on all of Latin America, where it had lost influence, just like the United States did back under George Bush and Barack Obama. Venezuela had become a prominent voice for Palestine and a safe haven for pro-Palestinian voices.
1: Unbelievable, right, Medea?
0: Well, yes, and the idea that these Israelis are specialists in getting people out of the rubble, on the contrary, their specialty is putting people under the rubble. And at the same time that the Israelis are going into Venezuela, Venezuela has been kicking out the Cubans, the Cuban doctors who are there, the Cuban specialists that actually do travel around the world when there are natural catastrophes like earthquakes. So it is just the opposite of what should be happening now. They should be kicking out these Israelis and welcoming the Cubans who do have the expertise.
1: Good point, yes. And I think Israel is on a mission both to seize Venezuela's resources along with Trump, the United States, and also to shift public opinion. I have been getting text messages, and a number of friends of mine have as well, from, well, this person named Jennifer. She sent me a text message saying, "Hi, I'd like to talk to you about strengthening the U.S.-Israel relationship." And I'm like, "Who are you and what? Where did you come from?" And at first I just said, "Forget it, you know, thank you, no thank you." And then I thought, I want to see where this goes. And lo and behold, this person who, or bot, I don't know, said to me, "Well, what do you think is the biggest problem in the Middle East? Or what do you think are the main drivers of instability?" And I answered quickly, "Oh, clearly the United States and Israel." Yeah. And of course, what came back was, "No, no, no, you got it all wrong. It's Hamas, it's Hezbollah, it's Iran, Iran, Iran. Anyway, I later learned that about three or four friends of mine, all of whom are anti-Zionists, received similar messages. And then I did some digging, and apparently there's this U.S. company called Clock Tower. I don't think it's registered under FARA, but it has a $9 million contract with Netanyahu for this kind of texting public relations campaign. And when I mentioned it to a lawyer, I said, you know, what are they doing? Why are they wasting millions of dollars trying to shift public opinion amongst ardent anti-Zionists? And his response was, well, maybe it's more than that. Maybe they want you to know they're on to you. I don't know. What do you think, Medea?
0: I don't know, Marcy. Israel spends so much money on Hezbollah, its propaganda machine, and we find it in all kinds of places, but certainly in social media, online, trying to create problems for people, doxing, that kind of thing. And I think because of your work trying to change the curriculum in the schools, that is probably a big target for them.
1: Perhaps. Meanwhile, in Gaza, I'm reading reports that Israel has established this yellow line, which keeps inching further and further into Gaza to take over all of Gaza and squeeze the Palestinians into what are virtual concentration camps with biometric surveillance and machine guns on cranes pointed at them. I don't know if you've been reading this as well. But I do want to go to a report from a man named Hemu Rahman. He is the founder and head of Interval News. I am subscribing, and every day I get headlines, you know, from a left-leaning lens. And he talks about the cranes and what's going on in Gaza. So let's go to Hemu Rahman right now.
4: Remote-controlled machine guns mounted on cranes with operators constantly watching everything you do. Do something they don't like on camera and they'll fire right at you. It sounds like something straight out of a dystopian movie, but these are actually installed around Gaza and are being used to fire at civilians, with two Palestinian children already reportedly killed. Let's dig into the suppressed headline we featured over at Interval this weekend. In case you missed it, there's something called the Yellow Line in Gaza, where if crossed, you will be fired at. Over 1,000 civilians have already been killed since the fake ceasefire. Some of these cases include children that were literally just collecting scraps of firewood, and they happen to be near this very line. Also, this yellow line is quietly moving inward almost daily. Not too long ago, Israel controlled 60% of the territory. They've moved to now control 80% of the territory, concentrating civilians into the remaining 20%. These crane-mounted machine guns are, as you'd expect, installed past the ever-moving yellow line. Journalists have reported two victims of these remote-controlled machine guns were a 12-year-old and a 5-year-old. I'm the founder of Interval News, run a mission to highlight all the stories we know are getting suppressed or outright censored. If you're interested in the mission, hop over to interval.news, and I hope I catch you in the next one.
1: I think it's important, Medea, to uplift the voices of independent media, including the Code Pink blog. Check it out at codepink.org. But yeah, there's so many wonderful independent news sites that deserve our attention and are reporting what we don't read elsewhere.
0: Yeah, one of the best ones I like is Dropsite News, and listening to Jeremy Scahill is just so informative. And, you know, something that he has brought up recently, Marcy, that I don't think people realize is, you know, this Board of Peace was supposed to have a technocratic group of Palestinians running the day-to-day administration of Gaza. And and Hamas has said, we're ready for them to come. We're ready to give up the administration. They want this technocratic group to come in. But who is stopping it from happening? It's Israel. Israel doesn't want them to take over. And here you have Trump's Board of Peace, that Netanyahu is on the board, and yet Netanyahu is sabotaging even the Board of Peace, not letting a technocratic group come in to take over the day-to-day administration of Gaza.
1: And to think that the UN Security Council endorsed this Board of Peace and they haven't retracted that yet. Well, hope springs eternal. Meanwhile, I read, I'm sure you did as well, that Ro Khanna was detained in the West Bank, where he was documenting or standing with the Palestinians who are under attack constantly by these terrorists. I'm going to call them terrorists. They are terrorists, these settlers who, in conjunction with the IDF, are setting fire to olive groves, to homes, stealing land, and so forth. So Ro Khanna, I know he has his eye on the White House. And in the meantime, he is in the headlines. Let's hear what happened to Ro Khanna.
5: For a military that is detaining me, yeah, and that is siding with foreign settlers brandishing guns against me, against Americans.
6: It's been probably the most emotionally powerful trip of my life. I was telling someone I've never felt more powerless. I saw firsthand the hoodlums that some of the settlers are. They surrounded our bus, brandishing M4s made in America. They were laughing as they did this. And the other thing I saw firsthand is the IDF, instead of protecting American citizens, took their side. The IDF, in Area C at least, is on the side of the settlers who are violent. They're not on the side of justice. And this happened to me personally, where we were detained for 90 minutes, where people were fearful for our safety. And I thought to myself, they can do this to an American congressman. What can they do to Palestinians?
7: When you're passing these checkpoints, you're passing 18, 19-year-olds who are holding weapons that are paid by American tax dollars. Did this trip kind of help you see that there is a presence, that people here do feel occupied by both America and Israel?
6: May I say I do? I saw it firsthand. I mean, I voted initially before October 7th for aid to Israel in the United States Congress. And they're taking the money that I voted for, literally voted for in the floor of Congress, to support an IDF that is detaining me here.
7: You paid for your own detainment.
6: I'm paying for a military that is detaining me, yeah, and that is siding with foreign settlers brandishing guns against me, against Americans. How dare they? Who the hell do they think they are? And I am going to tell this story in every town, in every city in America, in rural America, in factory towns, in communities across this country. We're done with that kind of behavior. It's a culture of impunity. And if you come to the West Bank, it reminds me of what I've read in the history books of Jim Crow. That's the closest that I can describe. And I didn't understand it. I read about it academically, but I experienced it. I also say something. This is the first time I've actually felt the burden of my race. The minute I came here in the West Bank, I felt I was seen first as someone who was brown, second as someone who was an American, third as someone who was a congressperson. I felt that my race suddenly became my most visible identifier.
7: The big question in D.C. since 2023 is, who has the power in this relationship between Israel and the U.S.? After seeing this, what are you going to take back to the Congress people there?
6: Now, we need to reassert our power. It's totally absurd that Israel feels that they have any legitimacy to dictate to the United States, not just because they're totally dependent on American military and American funding and America's protection, but because what they're doing is unjust. And Israel's making a big mistake, because the politics in our country has shifted, even if they haven't. And I guarantee you, this new generation is going to bring justice. I have seen awful, awful things, but my message is simple. Americans need to come here and see the apartheid in the West Bank with their own eyes. It is one of the most unjust, cruel occupations in the world today.
1: And this was before October 7th as well. I was kind of surprised that he admitted he has funded the Israeli military. What about you, Medea?
0: You know, I'm very proud of him because, you know, we've been pushing him for years on Israel, and he's been slow. Certainly hasn't been in the forefront of denouncing Israel. Now he has seen the light, and he is really using this. And I appreciate that, because he's basically saying that he's going to run for president and that he's going to go around the country. And this is going to be an important part of his platform. And it is amazing that in the past, presidential hopefuls would go to Israel to pledge their allegiance. And now you see people like him. And at the same time he was there, Rahm Emanuel was there, who also wants to run for president, talking at Tel Aviv University about how Israel is a pariah state. I think Rokana stole his thunder because this happened at the same time. But isn't it amazing the switch perspective now, that it will be helpful to them on the campaign trail to have an honest assessment of Israel. And yes, it's too bad that so much of this took so long, but we're at a different point right now. And Rokana is a very smart politician. He knows which way the wind is blowing. He knows that it's not only a majority of Democrats, he wants to pull over a lot of those Republicans who are no longer supporting Israel. And having this firsthand experience, you know, Palestinians are joking and saying this is harassment light or this is VIP harassment. But in any case, it's harassment of a U.S. congressperson. Of course, nothing near the day-to-day kind of treatment that Palestinians get, but at least it's a firsthand account. And I think it will go a long way to convincing people who aren't there yet that Israel is indeed a pariah state and doesn't deserve U.S. support.
1: Yes, and I'm very pleased that he went as well and that he's making this such a key message, because people will listen. We've been saying this for a long time, but I think the more we have high-profile people echoing the call to end the occupation, end the genocide, stop the arms, run to the left, not like Congress that's about to approve more money for co-development of weapons. Let's hope we can stop that as well. But, you know, Medea, I do want to close on a bright note, and that is on some of the victories that people are experiencing who are shutting down these data centers before they start. I was talking to a younger person, like a techie, about the war economy, and his response was, you want to stop the war economy? Stop those data centers, because these are AI wars that are now being conducted. You know, remote control, controlled wars, as we saw just a moment ago, as we were talking about those cranes with the machine guns focused on the people of Gaza. We've had a long campaign against drone warfare at Code Pink. But let's go to the founder of Better Future Media. His name is Michael Mezzatesta. He has almost 300,000 followers on Instagram, and he has a podcast called Better Future Media Podcast. Let's hear some good news.
8: Go, Michael. And it transcends left versus right, because all Americans finally agree on something, that we don't want data centers in our communities. And this AI resistance movement is building serious political power. In just the first quarter of this year, 75 data center projects to the tune of $130 billion were blocked. That's more than the total amount of data centers blocked in all of last year. Because hating data centers is something we all agree on. They're terrible for communities. They consume huge amounts of energy and water. They drive up electricity bills. They create air pollution. And for me, the worst part is the noise pollution. Oh my God. And the benefits don't go to the communities. They go to a small group of billionaires and trillionaires racing to develop a technology that's built off of stolen data, that's taking people's jobs, making us work longer hours, and making us dumber. It's a classic example of corporations privatizing profits and socializing costs and hoping we don't notice. But we did notice, and that's what makes these wins so beautiful. Like in my hometown of LA, where residents of Monterey Park, technically a separate city, mobilized their community, pressured city council, and got 86% of voters on board for a permanent data center ban. Now, over 100 U.S. towns have put restrictions on data centers, and 12 states are advancing statewide moratoriums. The movement is impacting elections, too, as Democratic Socialist candidates like Malat Kiros and Claire Valdez, who just won their primaries, ran on platforms including data center bans. The wins come down to people banding together, flexing their power, and fighting for a future that puts communities ahead of endless growth that only benefits rich people. So, to learn more about the AI resistance movement, comment a fist emoji and I'll send you our latest article, which includes resources on how to get involved. And in the meantime, follow Better Future Media for more news like this on movements building a better world.
1: That was Michael Mezzatesta. Can you say that quickly, Medea? I don't think I can. He is the founder of Better Future Media. And also, check out War Is Not Green, our campaign at Code Pink. We are also involved in shutting down these data centers. So, Medea, any final words before we close Empire on the Rocks?
0: I'm just glad you're ending on that positive note, because that kind of grassroots movement is so inspiring to see. Shutting down these data centers, no AI for war, and yes, supporting Code Pink's activities, whether it's around the grassroots support for people in Venezuela, or it's shutting down these data centers. We're working on all of these issues, so let's keep going.
1: Yes, and we have chapters throughout the United States, and you only need, like, I don't know, 3 people to start a chapter, 3 to 5 people. So let's do it, and stay tuned to Empire on the Rocks next time, because we will follow up on those chapters and tell you how you can get involved, more involved. But in the meantime, check out codepink.org. I'm Marcy Winograd with Medea Benjamin, co-founder with Jody Evans of Code Pink. Thanks for joining us on Empire on the Rocks.

0: Welcome back to Code Pink Radio. I'm Marcy Winograd. So honored to be here with Michaela Heiser. She is Code Pink's digital organizing team member. Michaela graduated from Gonzaga University in December of 2022 with a bachelor's in political science and double minors in critical race theory and women's and gender studies. This introduced Michaela to understanding how the system manipulated identities to divide instead of unite the working class. Through student organizing with United Students Against Sweatshops, Michaela began to understand just how far U.S. imperialism and the ruling class's deadly antics reached, while also discovering the global power of solidarity with the working class and the importance of collective liberation. Yay! Welcome, Michaela, to Code Pink Radio.
1: Thank you so much, Marcy, for having me. I'm happy to be here.
0: Yeah, I think this will be an incredibly informative session for people who want to get involved, who want to get off the couch, or even if they are involved and out in the street or in a lawmaker's office, what else they can be doing to build this movement. So tell us, Michaela, what you've been up to at Code Pink.
1: Yes, well, I have been working with our incredible volunteers across the country, especially those that are, you know, organized into our local chapters. I have been supporting the work that they're doing on the ground, lots of different fronts, right? So we have some volunteers that are fighting back against the ICE raids that are happening in their cities, standing up against the direct attacks on our immigrant community members. Some are getting out in the community and talking to people around about the Cut the Pentagon campaign that we just launched recently, where it identifies the $1.5 trillion Pentagon budget and asking them, you know, what would you do with $1.5 trillion in our community to help benefit us instead of it going to war? And so there's lots of different things that people are getting involved in on the ground. We also have our biweekly calling party for Gaza, which has been really helpful in making a direct impact with, you know, talking to the corporations and companies that are directly involved or complicit in the genocide that's happening right now. So I think for a lot of people, that's been a really good outlet for having some direct action.
0: Yes. So I was just on the call with you, Michaela, where we were reaching out to the American Medical Association, which has a deplorable record of silence. We want the AMA to demand that Israel release Dr. Sofia, who has been imprisoned by Israel, has been tortured, and is barely alive. This after being abducted from the hospital he was directing. He refused to leave his patients. Tell us about the campaign to demand the AMA break its silence.
1: Yeah, so this has been a call where we know, we've seen in the past that the AMA has spoken up against atrocities that are happening, especially to, you know, people within the medical field. And so we saw them speak up against Ukraine, and we're calling for that same type of action, right? We want the American Medical Association to use their huge platform to call for not only an end to this genocide, but or not only for the release of Dr. Hussam Abu Safia, but for an end to the genocide in Palestine, an end to the oppression, the murder, the horror that we're seeing every single day. Dr. Hussam Abu Safia was arrested for trying to save lives. He was in his hospital that he was a former director of, trying to help people who were, you know, being targeted by the Israeli military, and is now being tortured and harmed beyond our imagination in this Israeli detention center, and, you know, has told his lawyer that this might be the last time he sees him, that they're going to kill him. And so now more than ever, it's been so important for us to really speak out and put pressure on these powerful organizations like the American Medical Association, who has spoken up against atrocities before.
0: That's right. I think it's even in their charter that they leverage their power and their influence on behalf of the international community. They are supposed to do no harm, and they are doing harm by remaining silent in the face of this torture of such a wonderful man. And I just wanted to share with anyone who's listening, everyone who's listening, that I have often found it helpful to contact the media relations department of Oh, any organization. It could be a network, a news network, or it could be an organization like the American Medical Association. And basically what I say is this, and I'm being truthful here, and that is my name is Marcy Winograd. I'm in California, and I blog. I write for multiple publications, including the Code Pink blog, but also Salon, Common Dreams, Counterpunch, LA Progressive, on and on. And I want an official response from the AMA to the Code Pink campaign to break the silence on Dr. Sophia. What is holding back the AMA? Please contact me, send me your official response because I will publish it. But I do want to give you the opportunity to weigh in and to present your side of this story, right? And so the number that I call for the AMA Media Relations Department is this 312-464-4430. 312-464-4430. I'm not telling anyone what to do. I'm just sharing that number. And if you have a constituency, you publish, you blog, you're on social media, let them know and let them know you want a response if you want to do that. So, Michaela, you're coming to us from Dallas. What's happening there right now?
1: Yeah, Dallas has been front and center on the ICE raids. Right now, Dallas is unfortunately devastatingly leading in the amount of people who have been taken by ICE. We have had over 18,000 people in our community being who have been taken by ICE. And unfortunately, the Dallas Love Field Airport is actually working directly with ICE agencies in chartering flights out of there to deport people. And so this has been a huge uptick that has just horrified people in our community. People are afraid to leave their homes, to attend public gatherings, to go to their places of worship because they are so fearful that they are going to be pulled over and targeted by ICE. And to, make matters even worse, recently in Dallas, the police have now been allowed to pull people over and question them about their immigration status. Prior, before, they weren't able to hold you based off of, what they might assume about your immigration status. But now that's exactly what Dallas, has allowed to happen. The state of Texas has allowed to happen. And so now people are fearful when they're driving in their cars as well, just unaware of whether or not they're going to get pulled over for whatever reason, even just, profiling, and be arrested and held and then questioned about their immigration status. So it's a very heightened time right now where people are feeling very fearful, rightfully so, of what's going to happen when they step out their doors. But in a great show of support, the Dallas community has stepped up and continued to rally against this oppression. Local groups have began fighting for an immigration, basically an immigration bill of rights. So fighting to demand an end to this police and ICE cooperation, having the city council, stand up and say that we're not going to use public funds or resources to support these, ICE terror raids that are happening. And really, push back against all of this horror that's happening. We just recently, not too long, a few days ago, ICE had shot and killed an unarmed man. And so this is another life that ICE has taken. We had two men who were in an ICE detention center here in Dallas that were taken. And there was someone who shot at the ICE detention center and killed two people. One of them, I think it was about 2 weeks later, his official green card came in the mail. His wife had received his green card in the mail after he had, been detained and unfortunately lost his life in that process. And so we're seeing the extreme violence happening in Texas, in Dallas, especially on our community members, and it's horrific.
0: It sounds horrific. And I know that in my own community, We have organizations like Santa Barbara Resiste and 805 on DocuFund who are in the street and doing whatever they can to protect people who are under assault by, I'm going to use the word, fascists. I'm Marcy Winograd, first of all. For those who just tuned in, this is the Code Pink Radio Podcast. I am speaking with Michaela Heiser. She is a member, a leader in our Code Pink digital organizing team, which we will talk about in a minute. But first, since you, Michaela, will be a regional organizer later on this summer, let us know about the landscape of organizing within Code Pink, the chapter structure, how people can create a chapter, what is expected, and so forth.
1: Yeah, so we have multiple chapters across the country. We are continuing to develop our organizers within those chapters by doing new skills trainings every month. We host a monthly community call where people come on, share the different strategies that they're using for their local campaigns. You know, what are they doing to engage in the national campaigns that we have. I had mentioned before, Cut the Pentagon is our campaign that is targeting the $1.5 trillion Pentagon budget and really pushing back on how could we use that money to benefit people locally, our communities, et cetera. All the things that they say that we don't have the money to fund, we do have the money to fund, but they are using it for war. They're using it for destruction. They're using it for death. And we want to use it for life. We want to bring it back into the communities that are here and really build up the infrastructure to take care of one another. And so if you are interested in getting involved in Code Pink, you can go to codepink.org/peacemaker and fill out our intake form there where you will be sent a orientation video and let us know where you're at. You know, we ask that people kind of have 2 to 3 people to really get a chapter started so that we can ensure they have the support needed to take on this work that, you know, this isn't a fight that we do alone. It takes people. It takes our community members. And so we're here to support that growth and development. So it's not something you're doing on your own. You don't have to have years of experience. So many people every single day, they talk to people about just random things, right? You go to the grocery store, you might talk to someone, and that's exactly what we need to do. And we're just going to come in and bring resources that can help you develop those skills to talk to other people and get them engaged and really standing up against the oppressions that we face and building out the peace movement.
0: Yes, Michaela, I appreciate that you have said you don't have to take on this enormous challenge. You certainly don't have to take it on alone. You only need 2 or 3 people. And it's doable. And what I like to say is, you know, you can just get together with a few friends and have a calling party. You could do it online, like you are organizing around Dr. Sophia's release, or you can do it in your home and make it a potluck and build relationships, build community, because that's what it's about, and make calls together. You can call the Capitol in D.C. You can call your state capital. A lot of action is happening in the states. There's a very strong axis of power, we know, between the Israel lobby and our state legislatures. They need to hear from us. Now, in terms of the digital organizing, you're part of that team at Code Pink, Michaela Heiser. Tell us about the digital organizing. How does it work at Code Pink?
1: Yeah, so our digital organizing team has definitely still engaging with our chapters, right? We have so many chapters across the country, and the goal there is to really ensure that we have all the resources prepped and ready to go, especially when it comes to rapid response. We all are very aware that our government decides to do things at the early hours in the morning on Saturday, when many people are asleep and they think we won't notice. And that's where, you know, our digital organizing team, our regional organizing team, our comms team, everyone at Code Pink on staff works together to develop resources to share with our locals, to share with our community members, to share with anyone who wants to do something in response to the atrocities that we're seeing. And so being a digital organizer is really expanding that information online and sharing with our chapters in their messages, through emails, developing whatever resources necessary, ensuring that we have event pages up for our locals when, you know, we want to send messages to invite people in the community to take action or to come and chat with them. You know, not everything is a rally or a mobilization. We have so many different events, from book clubs to people come together in Upper Hudson Valley. They have a stitch session where they come together and are, you know, knitting or sewing and just have conversations with each other. We have mutual aid groups that happen, distributions that happen. And so there's so many ways to get involved. And a part of the digital organizing and regional organizing team is just ensuring that our chapters and our community has those resources accessible to them.
0: You make it sound very accessible, and that's encouraging and inspiring. Thank you, Michaela. In terms of digital organizing, is there anything that you can share, tips perhaps, on posting on social media? When to post, how long the post should be? Because I know Code Pink, I mean, sometimes we have a million or more people following a particular post or liking a particular post, right? Particularly the challenges, the confrontations with those who are oppressing so much of the world. So what can you share with us about the nitty-gritty?
1: Yeah, in terms of our nitty gritty, I think our comms team is the one that has the secrets behind that, because they somehow always end up breaking through that restrictive algorithm when it comes to things we're talking about. So they might have more of the context around that. But I think, you know, as an individual posting, it's important that we're just sharing information. You know, I think the time to have the debates and the time to go back and forth with one another isn't always necessarily on the comment section of a post, but, you know, having those conversations with people one-on-one is where you might get the most benefit, right? Assuming they have the best intent. But posting as much information or as many resources as possible so that people can take that information and go locally into their communities and do something or organize something virtually as well, right? I don't want to dismiss the aspect of virtual organizing, because I think that's important too. Like you mentioned, our calling party, that has such a big impact. So whether that's getting people together to share a petition, sign a petition, have a calling party, write letters, there's so many ways that people can get engaged besides being on the ground. But I think it's definitely important that we use social media to uplift the stories that we're hearing coming out of so many different countries, but as well as, you know, from people here in the United States as well, is really sharing what's going on, because we're fighting a $1 trillion industry of, I mean, Larry Ellison, we're fighting this propaganda storm. So it's really important that when we can, we're uplifting the stories and voices that are overpowered by this evil algorithm on all platforms.
0: Yes, 100%. And we mentioned, we were talking about the comments section, and I wanted to add a footnote. I remember when the nuclear power industry was paying people to post comments. And of course, we know that people are being paid to post comments for all sorts of right-wing causes. But if you are bashful about posting yourself, or you would prefer just to comment, I would uplift that, because it's not just who you're commenting to. There are other people in the room, and those are the people that you want to reach. And so go forth. Yeah, comment all you can. All right, Michaela, we're coming to a close here on the Code Pink Radio podcast. So tell us how people can get involved.
1: Yes, you can. I mean, best way of starting off is go to codepink.org and check out all of our active campaigns. We have an events page as well if you want to see if there's an event near you. If you're interested in getting engaged in a chapter, we have our codepink.org/peacemaker form that you can go to and fill out and join our calling parties. We host them bi-weekly, every other week. So we did one today. So depending on when this is out, you know, we have the event page up already, so you'll find that on the events page. But yeah, definitely use our resources out there. We also have a flyer page where you can print your own flyers and just go out to a farmer's market and share the information that's on there. Let people know, you know, that's our big goal, is getting people educated, right? That's one of our leading goals here, is to educate and inspire so that they can activate and become active in their communities. So we want to start with the education. So getting out there, even if it's just you and a couple friends, and flyer in your local community to let them know what's going on. All the resources are there at codepink.org for you to take those steps to get engaged.
0: Terrific. Thank you so much, Michaela Heiser, part of the Code Pink Digital Organizing team, soon to be the regional coordinator for the southern part of this country. That's huge, and we want to get everybody involved. 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
1: Thanks so much for having me, Marcy.
0: I'm Marcy Winograd. I want to thank Michaela Heiser and Medea Benjamin for joining me on this Code Pink Radio podcast. And I also want to thank Michelle Elner, our editor, our co-producer, the campaign coordinator for our Latin America campaign. The Trump administration is proposing a $1.5 trillion military budget. How would you rather spend that money? Tell us. 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And remember, we want peace with justice.

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1: Why have you asked me to come here?
2: I want you to help me write my will.
1: How may I help?
2: Well, how does it begin?
1: I believe you state your name and that you are of sound mind.
2: Do I have to prove that?
1: No, just say so.
2: And then what?
1: You say how you want your estate divided.
2: I don't have an estate.
1: A living person does not have an estate, but there is estate planning.
2: You mean for when I will have an estate?
1: When you are no longer a living person.
2: Like before I was born.
1: Yes, but before you were born, you didn't have a name.
2: And I wasn't of sound mind.
1: Any other questions?
2: Who should I leave my money to?
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2: 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I'll be dead anyway.
1: Right.
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0: 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I'm your host, Jesse Lent. Today on the show, we'll speak with journalist Pratap Chatterjee, executive director of CorpWatch, an organization that holds multinational corporations accountable for their actions, about the latest in the $110 billion proposed merger between Warner Brothers Discovery and Paramount Skydance Corporation. The proposed merger would be the largest in Hollywood history. We'll also reflect on how Paramount's initial $8 billion merger with Skydance Media last year has transformed CBS News, following the installation by Paramount CEO David Ellison of his protege Barry Weiss, with no television experience, as editor-in-chief of CBS's news coverage. But first, we'll speak with WBAI General Manager and City Hall reporter Bob Henley about the latest in city and state politics, including a fight in the city council over whether to end horse-drawn carriage rides in Central Park, Governor Kathy Hochul's one-year moratorium on building data centers in the state, and Mayor Zoran Mamdani's joint announcement with Hochul about a multi-million-dollar plan to improve bus service in the Bronx. That's all coming up in the next hour of Frontline Voices, your midday labor news update. In New York City, health officials have issued an air quality alert as smoke from Canadian wildfires combined with a heat wave to make for hazardous conditions for anyone with respiratory or coronary health conditions, as well as for workers who work outside. All of us at WBAI ask all New Yorkers to please take precautions outside today. Yesterday, Mayor Mamdani made another joint announcement with Governor Hochul about a multi-million-dollar plan to improve bus service in the Bronx. Meanwhile, the Mamdani administration got bad news when tests came back showing that Legionnaires' bacteria was detected in the Metropolitan Museum of Art, located on Fifth Avenue from 80th Street to 84th Street in Manhattan. Back downtown at City Hall, the City Council is holding a hearing, as I mentioned, on the controversial bill to ban the city's horse-drawn carriage trade that's workforce is represented by the Transport Workers Union. And all of this is, of course, happening as New York State prepares for the pivotal midterm elections in November that will decide who controls Congress and who gets to be governor. Joining us once again is WBAI's general manager and City Hall reporter, Bob Henley. Hi, Bob. Great to talk to you as always.
1: Great to be inside with all this air conditioning here at City Hall.
0: Yeah, that's the good stuff right there.
1: That's right. Exactly. Yeah, as I was walking in, that carriage debate is ongoing. The city is having hearings. There's been some emotional testimony, we expect, with the Indian family that was here on holiday to celebrate, I guess, their son Ramanch's graduation. In what at some point last month, the horse carriage driver stopped to oblige the family to take a picture. At that point, he was not paying attention to the horse. The horse took off, and of course, the mother of the party was going to fall out, and her son, in a heroic act, braced her, and in the process fell out and lost his own life. This debate, unlike so many others, is something that gets New Yorkers engaged on both sides of it. So the temperature is hot here, both in terms of the thermostat and in terms of the political pressure.
0: I think many New Yorkers, certainly a lot of friends of mine, consider the horse-drawn carriages to be an antiquated custom that is abusive to the horses and

0: An unnecessary snarl of Central Park traffic, mainly to, you know, for the whims of affluent tourists. What's the argument for those in favor of keeping the horse-drawn carriage rides?
1: So, of course, the Transport Workers Union of America represents some about 100 drivers. They say that from their perspective, the horses do better here than in other industries where they're similarly utilized. They point out to the longstanding existence of police horses here in New York City. You do know that the traffic is restricted to Central Park, but of course there's the issue of the fact that they are stabled on the west side in some very desirable real estate. The union makes the point that as far as their record, this incident that happened was a freak accident. They did have a stand down to train the workforce. And they point out that this is a proud tradition here, that these folks are primarily immigrant workers, that it's an important part of New York City's tourist landscape, which right now is, I might say, somewhat in distress. The Trump administration's anti-immigrant and this has kind of created a pall here. There was, I've heard from drivers, of taxi cab drivers and people involved with small business, that there was generally a kind of disappointment about the World Cup, that it didn't pan out to generate the kind of business. So this is part of the overall atmospherics here. I do think that we saw that the union has proposed counter legislation, and they do have a city council member who's going to propose an alternative to an outright ban. But it's clear that right now, City Council Speaker Julie Menon has weighed in on the side of those that want to ban the carriage trade. So I think the political edge right now in terms of it being accomplished is certainly on the side that those that want to end this, as you say, it's a traditional feature of New York City streetscape.
0: Certainly in so many Hollywood movies, Home Alone is the first one that comes to mind, but so many examples of being the sort of consummate New York experience. I personally have never ridden in a carriage ride in New York, in Central Park. Have you ever ridden in one, Bob?
1: I have not. And I will tell you, though, that the thing that's just odd is someone who's been sitting at this desk for 30 years here in City Hall. You know, you have a situation where one in four New Yorkers is in poverty. Children, there's, you know, over 100,000 school children, 10% of the population experience homelessness at some point in the school year. And we don't see the level of turnout for this. So this is just anthropologically interesting that this ignites such passions in the electorate.
0: Well, because it is igniting your passions, New Yorkers, it is something we have covered extensively here on Frontline Voices across the week. Obviously, you're listening to the Wednesday version of this show, which I host. But, you know, there are different hosts other days of the week. And we're going to listen back to some of those moments, to just a couple of them. So, Bob, I don't know how you want to set this up. This is Jenna Flanagan, the host of the show that Bob and I both produce, the national show We Decide, America at the Crossroads with Jenna Flanagan, that airs Mondays on WBAI from 9 a.m. to 11. This is Jenna talking to TMU Vice President Alex Kemp. Is there anything you want to say about this before we jump in?
2: We hear animal rights activists argue that just the simple fact of a horse being working in Manhattan traffic or even in Central Park is dangerous or detrimental to the animals. Yet at the same time, I do wonder, well, what about the police horses? Because they're in and they're usually out to do crowd control, but they're much more in Manhattan traffic, if I'm not mistaken. I could be, but how does that juxtaposition ever come into play when advocating for the carriage drivers?
3: Yes, it does. And they run from it, because the truth is, if they identified those discrepancies, it would void their argument. The truth is that, you know, there are 11 to 12 horses that die every year in horse racing, right? In Churchill Downs, in Aqueduct, in Belmont, in Saratoga Springs, there were just 16 horses that burned in a stable. I don't see the masses running to these environments, mainly because many of the interests and the financial interests at those locations are maligned with the same people who are arguing against the carriage horses in Central Park. So if you really wanted to take a position and a stand for animal rights and for horses in general, there are a lot of avenues that you can express that. And you have a lot of resources to, you know, promote that you wanted to ban these industries countrywide, statewide. And, you know, it's isolated to our specific. So it does show that there's an absolute agenda there beyond just citing that you care about the animals.
0: Dana Flanagan interviewing TWU Vice President Alex Kemp. Bob, I think there might have been a dropout right before that clip. Are you still there?
1: Yeah, I am.
0: Okay, great. So you didn't get a chance to weigh in before we played that clip. Is there anything you want to add before we jump to the second one?
1: Yeah, so I can set up the second one for you. So this is Councilman Chris Marte from Lower Manhattan, who's leading the charge to ban the practice of the carriage trades.
4: Why is it that you have a sense that this trade needs to be ended now?
5: Well, now it's not a random act where someone is dying in Central Park because of a horse carriage, or a driver is taken out on a stretcher, or pedestrians are scared that a horse is running straight at them, or even seeing horses in Times Square or, you know, going against traffic. I feel like we have to put an end to this, not just for the animal welfare sake, but for the public sake. When you think about what's happening in Central Park, you have cyclists, people on e-bikes, runners, tourists. You have so much distraction that it only takes 1 second for an animal to lose focus and to run off. And I think we've been seeing that too often. And so I think now is the moment that we have to ban horse carriages in Central Park.
4: Now, we do know that late last week, the TWU had a press conference. There's a stand down in terms of worker safety, driver safety, passenger safety. They are refreshing the drivers. There was what the union has said, at least preliminarily, what happened was that the driver distanced himself from the horse to take a picture for the family. And the incident, as you say, was when the horse bolted. And of course, the young man in a heroic act went to try to save his mother and in the process lost his life. Just to say, we do have accidents happen with 18-wheelers all the time, or buses, and sometimes with even higher death toll. We don't talk about banning tractor trailers or buses. So can you, I mean, that would be Local 100 if they were here. That would they would ask you.
5: I mean, there's tens of thousands of cars, there's thousands of trucks on the streets, right? We're talking about at most 100 horses, and we see these accidents so regularly that something is wrong, right? It's not even the driver getting out to take a photo. It's what happened last month when the driver was perfectly seated in his horse carriage and the horse just decided to run off and flipped him. He injured himself and had to be taken away to a local hospital. Or last year, it was almost 90 degrees when lady collapsed in the middle of the street. So it's not just that random acts happen, right? When you compare it to trucks or cars, there's tens of thousands of them all over the city, right? We're talking about a really subset population of around 100 horses. At any given time, there's probably like 40 or 50 of them in Central Park, but we still see the amount of accidents happen.
1: So, yeah, that was, yeah, good.
0: No, please.
1: No, so I guess that is what is set up for the debate. This place is going to be packed today. Of course, Thursday is the stated meeting. All this comes to a climax with the vote tomorrow. And it's one of those votes that every single member is going to have to weigh in on because of the stature of the TWU as one of the leading unions in New York City. And because of the stakes in terms of where this has now is an issue, it is something that everyone's talking about.
0: Well, Bob, we do have a lot of ground to cover, so maybe we should move on to the next issue. Governor Kathy Hochul made some national news this week when she announced a 1-year moratorium on building new data centers in New York State. Michael, I believe we have a little footage of the governor talking about that on ABC News yesterday.
6: These companies have decided that they would sort of flood the zone. All over America, they're putting in more and more applications, you know, taxing local resources in terms of, you know, small towns in particular that have to go through the review process and not sure how much they can get in community benefits and how much power should they be using. And I said, why don't we step back and let the state take control here, where this moratorium, as you mentioned, first in the nation, simply says New York doesn't just want to be first, we want to be the first to get it right. And what that entails is ensuring that these companies, these huge hyperscalers, will make sure that they cover their own costs for power. Either bring your own power or pay a premium to use the grid, because I already have a shortage of power for the existing businesses and our hardworking New Yorkers who are paying through the nose in utility bills. I can't say they're going to be charged more because of the existence of these companies. They have to pay their fair share. Plus, I want the communities to benefit in significant ways with investments. And I want them also, these companies, to contribute to a larger fund that'll help us support grid reinvestment. So we're going to do it in a smart way, and we just need a little time to do it.
0: So that was Kathy Hochul speaking on ABC News yesterday. And Bob, so right after that question, the anchor asked Hochul about similar legislation that is actually stricter in confining the building of data centers in New York. You know, for any listeners that may be confused, these are, of course, the giant facilities that eat up power and drive up prices on the utility grid in order to power AI, as that becomes an increasing part of the American economy and the worldwide economy, of course. So the question that the anchor asked Hochul after that was, well, why didn't you just sign this legislation that's making its way to your desk? And she responded, you know, with a sort of standard politician answer about right. How, you know, there's hundreds of bills that I'm reviewing right now. Do you buy that explanation, or is there another reason why the governor didn't go the state legislative route with this?
4: So one of course has been that what you described was what came from the legislature. I will tell you that this pivotal issue, as you said in the lead in here, we are in the process of defining the landscape for the midterm elections nationally for who controls Congress and for state houses across the country. And what has happened is this data center debate has now lit up the nation in a way that no one really anticipated, much the same way that we saw ICE and the enforcement that's resulted in deaths from Maine to Texas. Because all of a sudden you have these national things that are locally playing out, but have national and even international implications because of what's happening. And so you see Governor Hochul, who managed to beat off a challenge from her left flank, very much involved with an ongoing partnership with Mayor Mamdani, a Democratic socialist. And so she is now connecting with an issue that is got rural communities across New York State finding a situation where this opposition to this, Jesse, transcends party. It is based on people's sense of, you might say not in my backyard, but also people that are aware of how precious water resources are. And at a time when inflation is out of control, we have a federal government that's kind of like got a predator relationship with other levels of government down the food chain, the state and local governments. You have federal policies imposing tariffs, random wars of choice that are driving up the cost of fuel. And so it's creating a pinch point. And so people are increasingly looking to their state, county, and local governments as a backstop against the further undermining of their position, both in terms of the environment and the economy. What's driving this AI thing, as has been pointed out, is the ability of massive amounts of capital, often of privately held, to dump money into an environment where there aren't sufficient land use controls and bigfooting the nature of local communities and even democracy. And coming up with, you know, we're investing billions of dollars in virtual reality when the federal government is undermining our basic ability to keep track of how much the climate crisis is advancing. I mean, think of the headlines you just talked about, and I had to walk through it, and I have a heart condition, a very hostile actual physical environment right now in New York City, where air quality is degraded by wildfires in Canada. This comes at a time when our administration says the climate crisis is a hoax. So when you show up on someone's doorstep promising that you're going to have all kinds of prosperity for the community, but oh, by the way, we've got to pull major amounts out of your water aquifer, your source of water, and going to take so much juice off the grid that it drives the rate of electricity, which yourself is on the roof. At that point, there's going to have to be a discussion about who these folks are in terms of these corporations, and is there any accountability in America when it comes to multinationals?
0: Yes, and of course, data centers, you know, they use a lot of energy, which, you know, because in America, most of our energy comes from fossil fuels. You know, this drives up the global warming, you know, global climate change, but also the data centers themselves are extraordinarily hot, produce a ton of heat, which can obviously affect local ecosystems. And a lot of the power, from what I understand, for these data centers comes from actually trying to keep the units cool-ish so that they don't, explode, catch fire, et cetera.
4: Exactly.
0: I'm certainly no expert in the field.
4: Right. But exactly. When you consider one of the drivers of this, Elon Musk has made it clear that his designs are on going to another planet. You realize that his plan is to maybe take all of humanity and put it in a juicer so he can fuel his dreams of going to another planet. I mean, we've really reached a point beyond the Gilded Age where the scale and concentration of wealth is now a civil defense emergency, because we do not have the resources at hand to keep the society healthy. I mean, you're seeing this breakdown of the ability of government to deliver basic services. I just told you, we covered this before, and I guess the New York Times finally noticed. Over the holiday, over 100 New York City ambulances were idle. That's 20%, 25% of the rolling stock, because we don't have sufficient EMTs, because the city of New York pays poverty wages. And so we have the craziness of a democratic socialist talking about affordability and not paying enough attention to the basics like survivability, which would mean at least paying EMS drivers what he paid per diem snow shovelers, which would be $30 an hour.
0: Yeah, the most recent reports I saw had the starting EMT making $18 an hour. Is that the figure you've seen?
4: Exactly. And so that's the situation. We have this huge plantation that the United States has become, where with the decline in union participation, actual wages have declined and flatlined. And instead, what was introduced by neoliberalism is household credit. That's right. Live like your grandparents did on borrowed money.
0: Well, and of course, the numbers bear out what you were saying about this being a bipartisan issue. Back in May, a Gallup poll found 7 in 10 Americans opposed the construction of an AI data center in their local area, including 48% who were strongly opposed. Well, the clock is never our friend in these segments. Obviously, when you and I talk off the air, the conversation tends to exceed 20 minutes. So why don't we move on to the Legionnaires outbreak at the Met? What do you know about this, and how pervasive a problem is this? Is this restricted to just the Met as far as we know right now?
4: So this outbreak had started in some other public buildings. This is a chronic problem the city of New York has. It originates from water towers that are in buildings. Historically, it's a function of making sure that these towers are inspected, that you have a workforce sophisticated enough to understand when landlords try to cover over the lack of maintenance. Historically, it's been a problem in particularly in low-income communities of color, because that tends to be where the infrastructure is not maintained and where the regulatory oversight has been lacking. The city of New York has dozens of buildings now that are caught up in it. Health Commissioner Martin has tried to use transparency here and is getting high marks for coming out and telling the public what's going on. It is a disease that can result in death.
1: And it's something that really puts the city's bureaucracy to a test, because there's, imagine how many water towers there are and how few inspectors there are. And so particularly when you're in a situation like we're in now, where we have a predator federal government that is killing the economy. And I mean, this is a policy. The macro policy of the Trump administration is to shrink cities, sanctuary cities. That's the plan. People have to wake up now. That's what they're doing. What has been the natural thing that supported cities? It has been immigration. They want to stop that because they're concerned about the demographics, and they don't like the fact that we were headed to a majority-minority society, and they're working every day to reverse that by either shooting people by accident or by not paying enough attention to how they're taking them off the street. They have stepped up their immigration enforcement. And so we're seeing here in New York a situation where fewer people are coming here to go to college. Part of the reason why the World Cup was such a bust economically was the world's got the message. Donald Trump doesn't like people of color. And so all of that factors in to this current climate of what's happening. And there is a kind of scarcity mentality that's coming because of the choices that the Trump administration is playing. But it is having an interesting effect where we see when the Supreme Court validated the Trump administration's attempt to end a temporary protective status for 300,000 Haitians and around 6,000 Syrians, we're seeing that even the Republican Party is breaking away in the form of, we have Representative Lawler, who's in a tough race, a swing district, a Republican. Even he is migrating away from the Stephen Miller approach and is making noise that we, because of course, in this case, the Haitian population is overly represented. Tens of thousands of Haitian folks are keeping the healthcare system afloat in New York State and New York City right now. So literally, when the Trump administration comes after this population, it is, they are also undermining the existence of the healthcare system, something they did when they got rid of the ACA protections and subsidies. So be clear about this. This is an administration nationally that's driving these challenges, and it's up to local politicians to stand up. And they're under tremendous pressure right now because we are in unprecedented times.
0: Yes. And you mentioned, you know, the people being killed by the Trump administration. We're having this conversation on a week where Lorenzo Salgado Araujo and Joan Sebastian Guerrero in Texas and Maine, respectively, were both fatally shot by ICE agents, becoming, at least according to The Guardian, the 10th and 11th people shot and killed by ICE agents during Trump's second term. We don't have time to get into that right now, but just know that we will continue to focus on that on these airwaves and on this show, on any show that either of us is involved in, I'm sure. But we are completely out of time.
1: Right.
0: In the last 60 seconds, is there anything that you'd like to tell the listeners about this new plan from Mayor Mamdani to improve bus service in the Bronx? I know that part of it is creating a new specialized lane for the buses, which, you know, it seemed strange to me that that doesn't already exist, but that would be a huge change for the Bronx.
1: Well, and I think the thing is also by upgrading equipment and making a focal point and getting cooperation between the City Department of Transportation and the MTA, hopefully will produce results. The other thing I did want to let people know is that we have been reporting extensively about the Roxbury Detention Facility. The DHS was trying to build a new one. We had reported on the local community rising up and stopping it. We understand that DHS has now renewed it. And these detention centers in these rural communities are the same kind of debate that we're seeing with the data centers. It transcends party and ideology.
0: Well, I'm afraid we have to leave it there, but I'd like to thank WBAI General Manager and City Hall reporter Bob Henley. Thanks, Bob. Always such a pleasure to have these conversations.
1: Thanks, Jesse.
0: Up next, we'll speak to Pratap Chatterjee, about the latest in the Paramount Warner Brothers merger and how it could change the media landscape in America and throughout the world as we know it. Stay tuned. 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

0: On Monday, California Attorney General Rob Bonta and a coalition of 11 other state attorneys general filed a lawsuit challenging the $110 billion acquisition of Warner Brothers Discovery, Inc. by Paramount Skydance. According to Bonta, the proposed merger, the largest in Hollywood history if it goes through, would combine two of Hollywood's five major film distributors and two of the five major basic cable channel owners, ending competition between the two companies. Again, if the merger does go through, the new company would control nearly one-third of theatrical motion pictures in America and nearly one-third of basic cable programming. The coalition of state attorneys general asked Warner Brothers and Paramount not to close on the merger until after the judicial process concludes, and if the companies do not agree, the coalition pledged a temporary restraining order. This all comes following a July 4th broadcast on CBS that was plagued with errors and technical problems and left some longtime staffers, quote, mortified, a source told the New York Post. Here to break down what's happening with the merger and to weigh in on if the situation at CBS News is just a taste of things to come is Pratap Chatterjee, executive director of CorpWatch, an organization that holds multinational corporations accountable for their actions. His writing has appeared in the New York Times, the Financial Times, and the Guardian. He's also the author of several books, including Verex, The True Story of Whistleblowers, Drone Warfare, and Mass Surveillance. Hello, Pratap. Welcome to Frontline Voices. Thanks so much for joining us today.
1: Thank you for having me.
0: So let's start with the lawsuit I just mentioned, led by California AG Rob Bonta. How do you predict that will play out?
1: I wish I had a crystal ball, and I was not just a journalist. It's really hard to say, actually, in the Trump era, how things will play out, because there are so many things that happen behind the scenes, and despite the fact that I think a lot of judges a lot of regulators do their best to be fair, Trump always interferes. So it's a bit hard to say. He's gotten his way so far, and in particular, his friends like Larry Ellison, in particular, whom I hope we'll talk about a bit, have been able to get their way despite what competition or law or Congress might indeed say. They get to change the rules. Doesn't always work, as we're seeing in Iran, certainly in the United States, it's been possible for Trump to push a lot of things through. The settlement with CBS, $16 million settlement with CBS, a little over a year ago, I guess, is a prime example. Back in the day, a journalist would not have rolled over, but they do today, just like the law firms and like the universities. So we are really entering a kind of a new era where big business, not even just big business, but people close to Trump and the administration get to do whatever they want to do, unless there's resistance and unless there's people fighting back, which does happen. You know, it's been happening across the country with resistance against data centers, people in Minneapolis fighting back against ICE, and they have been successful despite Trump's best attempts. So could this merger fail? Well, it will depend, but I do think it is not a good day when there is not competition in the news business. I mean, in the United States, most cities, for example, have just one newspaper, and even those newspapers are dying. But if you go back 50 years or so, major cities had multiple newspapers, and that was a good thing. In Britain, where I was born and where I now live, we have had typically four major sort of highbrow dailies, four mid-market dailies, and four quote-unquote lowbrow dailies. And journalists, you know, fight tooth and nail to get exclusives, to hold power to account. And even the BBC, which is, you know, funded through taxpayer money by and is essentially owned by the government, is able to speak out. Not always. It has not been perfect. But we do need a fair press, and we need to be able to speak out when there are gross abuses, as there are today.
0: Yes, the BBC and The Guardian, where I know that you are a frequent contributor, do exemplary journalism. And I'm not sure about The Guardian. I think that's more of a, you know, it's supported by readers. But right. I do know the BBC is taken out of Britain's tax revenue, whether you like it or not. And if you ask me, an informed populace is definitely one way to root tax dollars. That makes a lot of sense. I just wanted to go back to something you said before, just to clarify for listeners who might have missed that detail. This was the $16 million lawsuit that Trump settled. His issue was that 60 Minutes had edited an interview with Kamala Harris during the 2024 election to what he called tip the scales in favor of the Democratic Party. The president sued Paramount, and Paramount settled for $16 million. And the next month, they settled in July of 2025. The next month, we saw the original merger, the Paramount Skydance merger, go through. So this, I mean, does that seem like a pay to play for you?
1: It definitely does seem very suspicious, especially, I mean, $16 million is token. It's not a lot of money for Trump or even for CBS. What was more important was its sudden veering to the right with the hiring of Barry Weiss as editor in chief of CBS, a cancellation of the show with not David Letterman. I can't believe I'm blanking on this. Stephen Colbert show.
0: Who took over for Letterman? So you were right
1: exactly.
0: in the name.
1: Yeah, exactly. Sorry, sometimes your mind goes blank. But this is the thing: is that it's more than the $16 million. I think the cancellation of Stephen Colbert, the appointment of Barry Weiss, the crackdown on rewriting of news headlines at CBS are deeply troubling, you know, because Barry Weiss, by her journalists who said that they attempted to rewrite capture of Maduro in Venezuela, the killing of Rene Good in Minnesota. These are things that journalists need to be able to do without intervention from an editor with no broadcast experience, for that matter, no real significant reporting experience. She was she wrote reviews for the Wall Street Journal, and she was an op-ed columnist in the New York Times. She was not a reporter. She had not spent time out in the streets weighing facts against multiple narratives. She has no way to judge in the way a good journalist would, and yet she stepped in to try and tip the scales. So I think there is a lot to play here, and if I might introduce Larry Ellison, who is the father of David Ellison. David Ellison being the man now in charge of CBS and Paramount, not the editor, but the owner. So his father, Larry Ellison, goes back a long way in American business, and if you don't mind me casting back many years, 40, 50 years back, no. Larry Ellison is the founder or co-founder of a company called Oracle. And whereas I think most people are probably familiar with the name, especially because they've had it plastered on, you know, on stadiums and they have ads in airports. It's not really entirely clear, I think, to most people what exactly they do. And let's be frank, not many of us understand how databases work. I can manage an Excel spreadsheet, but I'm no expert. But that's where Oracle excels. And Oracle, actually, interestingly enough, gets its name from a CIA project in the mid-70s, I think, which was assigned to a company called Ampex. Now, some little an interesting but funny tangent. I encountered the company Ampex in the studios of WBAI probably 40 years ago when I was a reporter for Amy Goodman. And Ampex made tape, audio tape. And so if you were a radio journalist back in the 80s, as I was, you recorded on a cassette tape, you transferred to a reel-to-reel tape, and then you edited with a razor blade. So Ampex did audio data, and audio data, certainly back in those days, data was often recorded on reel-to-reel tape and on big floppy disks. So Ampex, Larry Ellison, who worked at Ampex, was assigned this contract to build a database that would connect things for the CIA. And if you can, the weirdest thing about this is not a conspiracy theory. It's on the CIA's own website in their historical archives. If you go there, they say Project Oracle. And I forget the exact year. I think it was 19, I can look it up here. Somewhere in the 70s, they had this data storage company, Ampex, that made tape and disks and things like that, and asked them to build a database. And Larry Ellison, who said he wasn't very good of a programmer himself at the time, he's one of the two people who worked on it, realized the tremendous business potential of this. And so he started a database company in Silicon Valley, and it grew over time to the point where probably 20 years ago, it was the backbone behind a lot of data in the United States. If you booked a plane ticket, if you government data, they were held in these Oracle databases. And Larry Ellison grew to be a very rich man, so much so that with his money, he bought one of the islands of Hawaii, 97% of the island of Lanai. So he is not progressive at all. And post 9/11, he proposed to the government that he could create a way for the government to be able to track everything everyone did. This didn't come to fruition, but he had in his mind this idea that Oracle could become, you know, the company that helped the U.S. operate all its data and track people down. And 20, whatever it is, 25 years on from 9/11, he has continued to repeat this mission. And when Donald Trump came to run for president, Larry Ellison realized that this was a very useful partnership that he could make. Meanwhile, he was giving money to his son, David Ellison, and David Ellison used that money with his, I assume, with his father's encouragement and with the support of Donald Trump. Quite blatantly, Donald Trump himself literally said at one point, "I hope I played a role in these mergers, etc." So Ellison is a man who is a powerful person with a lot of money, with a lot of understanding of how to use data to track people. In fact, has access or has provided support for most big data decisions, many big data decisions, let's not say most, in the United States. And now in his, I think he's in his 80s now, has decided that even if he doesn't have access to all the data, that the media is actually a good play for him. And so I think that's where they're going. And so they took over Paramount and CBS, TikTok, when Donald Trump forced the Chinese investors to give up, I forget what it was, 51%, I think, of TikTok to the United States. Larry Ellison got 15%. So he is growing his media empire. And with that, it's not just about a lot of people buy newspapers and television stations. So because the media doesn't make that much money, but it's a powerful and influential place to be. So people like Rupert Murdoch, They want newspapers. They want to be able to control and have a political influence and be able to be at the center of power. And so that really is Larry Ellison through his son David Ellison, and that's what's behind, you know, the takeover of Paramount and CBS and Warner Brothers, you know, down the road, TikTok. That's really what we're talking about. And another interesting moment in Larry Ellison's life was the day after Donald Trump was elected. He's no longer the CEO, but he is the co-founder. He appeared at the White House together with two other people. One was a man by the name of Masayoshi Son, completely unknown to most Americans, and Sam Altman, who may be quite a bit more famous because he runs OpenAI, and OpenAI's major project is ChatGPT. And the three of them talked about how they were going to roll out, you know, a data revolution, particularly, you know, for artificial intelligence. It was literally one of the first things that Donald Trump did the day after he was inaugurated. He signed a bunch of executive orders. He invited Larry Ellison, whose son at that point was about to take control. Let me get my history right. Not quite, but a few months before he took control of Paramount and CBS, to the White House to announce that they were going to be able to provide these new data centers. I could get into that. Might be a little off topic for Paramount CBS, but very much at the heart of the report that we just produced, MAGA Inc., Crypto Czars, Tech Titans, and Prison Profiteers, if your audience is interested in that.
0: I would love to come back to that, but I wanted to stick with Ellison for a moment and just focus on this merger. What do you think the and I should say for anyone who any of this is new, that of course Larry Ellison, David Ellison's father, as we said, donated $45 million to a non-government organization, a nonprofit that was helping to fund Donald Trump's campaign. So the connections between the two are plentiful. But the question I want to ask you is, where do you see the Ellison's long game as being for this? Is the plan here just to own a bigger share of the news and the entertainment pie, so to speak, to be able to have more control over the media landscape in America and by extension the world? Or do you see it as something more nefarious?
1: Well, it's a good question, because Larry Ellison, as I said, is not young anymore. So I think the question is probably best asked of David Ellison. What are his plans? Because Larry Ellison, I forget how old he is, but I think he's about the same age as Donald Trump. So he
0: 81 years old,
1: and Trump just turned 80, so they're 1 year apart. So I think for him, it's he's kind of an iconoclast. He's a difficult man. He's not exactly, I think he's kind of a person who wants to control things, whether it's an entire island or an entire news network. Are he and Trump planning something, if that's your question? I have no idea.
0: More generally, you know, these are men who have vast, untold wealth and control, and surely this merger will bring them more control. I guess this is speculation, and we are running low on time, so I did want to get into some of the specifics of what's been happening at CBS News since since David Ellison installed his protege, Barry Weiss, as editor-in-chief of CBS News, as you mentioned before, who had zero television experience heading into the job. Back in June, CBS News fired longtime 60 Minutes correspondent Scott Pelley a day after he reportedly said that Barry Weiss was quote, murdering the show, and accused a new producer, Nick Bilton, brought on board by Weiss, as having, quote, slender qualifications for the job, according to the PBS NewsHour. What are your thoughts on this firing and the sort of chaos at CBS? And is this what we can expect to happen at CNN if the Paramount Warner Brothers merger goes through?
1: I suspect we will see more of this. I mean, I can. Barry Weiss is. I'm no fan of Barry Weiss. She is right wing. She's a Zionist. She is deeply conservative, despite what she says. She claims that she's left of center, but this is not true at all. But most importantly, she is clearly not an experienced journalist. So I think that her takeover and her firing of people at 60 Minutes. And her clashes with people, you could see it as a rightward swing, but it is also very much the work of somebody who is really not seasoned in this world and really doesn't understand the difference between her opinions, forget about opinion, but her opinions and news. So if she's going to play a prominent role in CNN, I don't know that that's true. I don't know that that will be true, but as depending on where, how exactly CNN and CBS work together or compete with each other, if Barry Weiss is in charge, I think we can see a lot more problems down the road. Some might be mistakes because she's really not a journalist, and some may be just her trying to impose her opinions as she has done in places like Columbia University and other places where she has spoken out from her position to criticize people with really no real basis, no factual evidence. She is really kind of a partisan Zionist hack, really, with no interest in. There are lots of newspapers we could name that are pro-Israel, but she is not just pro-Israel. She's just really an advocate for her point of view, and this is really problematic if she's going to be in charge of news outlets. And if the Ellisons of the world rely on her, then I think we will have real problems at CNN.
0: Boy, I sure do wish we had a lot more time to talk, but unfortunately, we have to end it there. I'd like to thank my guest, Pratap Chatterjee, Executive Director of CorpWatch, an organization that holds multinational corporations accountable for their actions. His writing has appeared in the New York Times, the Financial Times, and The Guardian, and he's a regular guest on Democracy Now! He's also the author of several books, including Verax, The True History of Whistleblowers, Drone Warfare, and Mass Surveillance. Thank you so much, Pratap, for joining us, and hopefully we can speak again soon.
1: Thank you. Thank you for having me, Jesse. And I was glad to be in WBAI, where, especially since that's where I started my radio career in whatever it was, 1988, I think.
0: We're lucky to have you back, and you're welcome anytime.
1: Thank you.
0: And that's going to do it for today's Frontline Voices. Reggie Johnson is our audio engineer. Bob Henley is our executive producer. Special thanks for technical support from Michael G. Haskins. Misha Jarakoulis is our booking producer. This program is made possible thanks to contributions from unions representing 5 million households, including the American Federation of Government Employees, representing over 800,000 federal workers. 32BJ SEIU, America's largest building service workers union, representing 185,000 workers in 12 states in Washington, D.C., and the Transport Workers Union of America, representing 155,000 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The Attitude with Arnie Arneson is up next. I'll be back next Wednesday for Frontline Voices from noon to 1 p.m. on WBAI New York. Thank you so much for listening for the past hour. I'm Jesse Lent.

And that was an encore. And that was an encore broadcast of Frontlines, a rebroadcast of Frontlines, Frontline Voices. 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

0: Ladies and gentlemen, it's time for a celebration. 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
2: This is Stephanie Wells, Executive Director of Pacifica Foundation. 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
3: every summer field trip. Every time you jumped into the deep end. Every time you got on a roller coaster. You buddied up. And though that may all seem like 100 summers ago, wouldn't it be nice to have that feeling of buddying up one more time? Because life is always better with a buddy.

0: spectrum. Kids who, with a little bit of help, can achieve so much. And the city of New York, for a generation, basically has paid poverty wages. Later today at the full council meeting, there'll be a vote that will be taken. And also, of course, is a signature landmark legislation that's being considered today after a really emotional debate yesterday related to the future of horse carriages in Central Park. But of course, the story that is a global story is what's happening right now. It's 84 degrees in New York City, headed up to the low 90s. Of course, the big weather story is the massive smoke plume of continental proportions that blanketed so much of North America from Canadian wildfires that continue to burn. The New York Times describes it like this, quote, "The strip of dense wildfire smoke can be seen on satellites stretching from the upper Midwest and Canada across the Great Lakes through southern Ontario and New England and down to New York City. Some of it is even traveling out over the Atlantic Ocean and back up to the far eastern coastline of Canada. Weather forecasters expect the smoke to darken skies again on Thursday across North America. As of Thursday morning, air quality readings surged to dangerous levels in many places, including Chicago, Cleveland, Detroit, Minneapolis, and Toronto," close quote. Times, I'll add New York City. "We are hearing anecdotal reports that up north of us in the Hudson Valley, it's like at levels that can't even be measured. The city has issued an air quality alert that the AQI, that's air quality index, has reached 151 to 200, meaning that the air is hazardous, not just for people with pre-existing conditions, but for the entire population, with workers who are working out of doors at particular risk, and I might also add, folks that don't have shelter." Today, we're going to speak with, Jeff Tittle, who is the former executive director of the New Jersey Sierra Club and columnist for The Vindicator. Later in the broadcast, we'll be turning to Dr. Steve Auerbach, a retired captain in the U.S. Public Health Service and epidemiologist. He'll talk with us about the health impacts from the smoke for essential workers and the general population. We'll finish up with a frank discussion with Joe Puglio, president of D.C. 37 Local 983, who represents thousands of blue-collar city workers who have no choice but to work outside, just as they did during 9/11, the botched cleanup, and the COVID pandemic. There's also a lot of quality information coming from the Mamdani administration, who is taking it seriously. Of course, at 1 p.m., we're going to be preempting Arnie Arneson to bring you an essential seminar on how to deal with hazardous air quality convened by NICOSH. That's the New York Committee for Occupational Safety and Health. That'll take us through 3 p.m. We'll also try and take your calls at 212-209-2877. It's great to see Jeff Tittle in the Zoom. Thanks so much for joining us, Jeff.
1: Thank you for having me on.
0: So give us a sense of what's going on here. Why are we in this circumstance right now? We'll get into policy and politics, but what is the natural phenomenon that's occurring?
1: And it's happened before. What's happening is because of the severe warm weather we're having and droughts in places, that Canada is burning once again, that, you know, millions of acres of forests are burning and releasing all kinds of smoke. And in that smoke, there's toxic chemicals in there, mercury and heavy metals and other things. And the particulates are really bad and actually really can get into your throat and lungs. It's almost like sitting behind an old diesel bus in a Lincoln Tunnel. That's how bad the air is. And, you know, we have this once in a while now, and it's really because of the climate impacts that we're having, because we're not dealing with climate change and things are getting worse.
0: And so it's like, also, I'd imagine that we had this happen at the tail end of the Adams administration. And at one point, our air quality is worse than Mumbai. And I was struck by how the public agencies responsible for the public workers really were caught short. And we're going to have Joe Puglio on, whose titles that he covers are the people from DOT that could go out and be working asphalt and tar in this weather. Can you talk about the crucible that people working outside are in?
1: Well, you have to understand that when it's 85, 90 degrees, when you're, an asphalt parking lot's 135, if you're pouring hot tar that's over 200 degrees, it's like being in an oven. Plus, on top of that, you get, you know, asphalt is made out of liquid bituminous, so you've got benzene and all kinds of hazardous chemicals, heavy metals coming up, and you're breathing it. And it's not just the public workers, there's a lot of private workers, everybody from a DoorDash driver to somebody building a house. Everybody who's working outside is at risk, even people who are just going to work. If you have, you know, bad lungs or asthma, today is a day where people will actually, unfortunately,

0: They die from asthma attacks. This is very serious. This is basically people at risk. We need to go back to like we did back in the 70s when people actually put on gas masks. That's how bad the air is today.
1: And so I'm just wondering also if you could talk about the importance of cooperation here. I mean, this comes at a period of time where our national federal administration is so oppositional to climate crisis talk, and also is actively, as we speak, dismantling the science, public science that we have available. So it's kind of like being flying a plane and someone smashing the altimeter. They don't want us to know. Can you talk about that one against this war against international cooperation and how that can really wreak havoc in this, and how this attack by the Trump administration on public science puts us in a really
0: I mean,
1: perilous situation?
0: the whole point is it's sort of they're sort of like Goebbels when he said, if I hear the word intellectual, I grab my gun. And that's how they are with science. They want to eliminate science because they don't want any checks and balances. They don't want the public to know what's happening. We're putting $2 billion in public money to reopen dirty coal plants, one in Pennsylvania on the New Jersey border and others in Ohio and Western PA. That's more pollution, more poison coming our way. On a day like today, we need to actually have certain industries cut back. This is a total failure, not only of federal policy in the state, but international policy led by the United States. Because if we walk away from the climate alliances and the climate and doing work on climate change, then other countries have an excuse not to do anything either, like Russia or even China. Though China's building more electric cars and green energy than anybody else. But the point is, we have to be the leader. We're 5% of the world's population, and we put out 20% of the world's greenhouse gases.
1: Now, also at the same time, we have an on-again war of choice with Iran, where we're throwing bombs around the place it creates and pulls up fossil fuel out of the ground. I mean, the recklessness here is on a scale that, and I don't think for whatever reason that our corporate news media is connecting the dots to explain exactly how insane and in real time, destructive this course of action is.
0: Well, it's not only like the environmental and air quality destruction, because as you're as you're blowing up gas fields and oil fields, you're getting tons of pollution. As tankers get hit, they're leaking billions of gallons of oil, that can pollute our waterways. So it has a catastrophic effect there. But also the other side of it is now the United States wants to unleash all kinds of fossil fuel development and drilling everywhere. So not only are we getting the pollution from the bombing and the war, we're getting the pollution from this unbridled wave of just drill baby drill, burn coal baby coal, and that is all creating an environmental crisis here and around the world.
1: So now I'm just wondering if you could imagine, supposing that we had an environmentally sympathetic executive branch and we were led by someone who understood what was going on. Are there concrete steps that Canada and the United States could take to cooperate to deal with fire suppression? I mean, what course of action should we be taking?
0: Well, I mean, first, when your house is on fire, you got to turn off the gas. And it's the same thing here. We got to reduce fossil fuel usage, not increase it as we're doing it. We got to reduce CO2. So you got to look at the big picture. And yes, international cooperation. Look, Trump under DOGE cut 25% of our fire jumpers. So we have less people to deal with the fires in this country. And we're having serious fires out west. Also, we're having massive floods in Texas and other places. Also,
1: Colorado, I saw, right? Up in there, Colorado's got serious fire.
0: Colorado, California, and it's the beginning of the season. So you got to remember what happens in August in California or Washington State and Oregon also.
1: And so if we drill down a bit now, going from the global situation to potentially bilateral cooperation, let's drill down a bit to what's happening in New York and New Jersey.
0: Right.
1: We do have at the same time this real surge for data centers and this combination of tremendous, massive amounts of capital and political influence pressuring to quickly stand up these data centers across the country. It's created a prairie fire rebellion and pushback, like we saw with the proposed ICE detention facility in Roxbury up in Morris County. Can you talk about this grassroots movement that really transcends political ideology and is something that has clout, and then we'll get down to how our governors are dealing with it.
0: Sure. So in New Jersey, there are about 15 towns that have already passed no data center rules. About 10 or 15 others are working on it. Literally a few miles from Roxbury, they were going to put a data center in Andover, New Jersey, and the local citizens came out, hundreds of them, to the town meeting, and the town backed down and then passed a ban. This is a grassroots revolution like we have not seen in a long time. And part of it is because there's no regulations or there's a lack of enforcing the rules that are there. Down in Vineland, New Jersey, there's a 3 million square foot data center that has 42 gas diesel generators running 24/7, not only
1: Wow.
0: polluting the neighborhood, but the noise down there, and the people are fighting back. And it was a dirty deal with Norcross and the South Jersey Republicans to do it. And we're seeing this all over the place. So yes, there's a grassroots rebellion going on in Pennsylvania. I'm dealing with people. They want to build a massive one over over where near the old plant that by Morrisville was the old U.S. Steel plant, and the
1: Right.
0: people are fighting there. It's happening all over, and it is cross party lines because people get it. This is the billionaire class wanting to destroy our communities, take our energy, pollute our neighborhoods. You got to remember they're using PFAS and all kinds of toxic chemicals. You've got these, they've got air vents and cooling systems that are pulling out all kinds of toxic chemicals. The lists are long. And so not only is it the pollution from the generators and the electricity, but it's also all the chemicals that they're using that are also poisoning these communities.
1: So I want to stay with the basics of the data centers and talk about the natural resource impact on a community. And so you come in and explain the drawdown that happens with water supply, like why it's such a water hog.
0: So a data center can use between the amount of water of 5,000 people or 50,000 people per day because they're water intensive because of cooling and also cleaning. And not only that, but then when they have cooling towers, the chemical drift, which is full of all kinds of toxic chemicals, gets out there. So one, they're sucking up natural resources. They're using millions of gallons of water per day in areas that don't have the water. I mean, that was one of the big issues up in the Highlands because that water has to go for all the businesses in New Jersey and all the and 6 million people. And that water is going to end up becoming wastewater and steam vapor and robbing the people in New Jersey of drinking water. And that's happening across the country, as well as all the air pollution, all the noise, all the toxic chemicals that are being used. So these are mini environmental disasters. These are worse than having like a steel plant in your neighborhood.
1: So what's interesting is it seems that, and Reverend Billy made this point during his 24-hour sermon outside J.P. Morgan Chase, that what we're seeing increasingly is massive amounts of capital, billions and billions of dollars being invested in a virtual world
0: Right.
1: that is undermining the natural world we need to survive. It's that stark.
0: It's that stark. It's also undermining the human world because we're replacing people with, data points. And so, we're going to be losing thousands of jobs as well as all these natural resources, water, air, minerals, the mining that they need for the minerals that they need, all this stuff. It adds up. This can be a global catastrophe of unchecked billionaire power and wealth, unless the people stand up, and they are standing up.
1: So now we see, get down to the state level. Governor Hochul came up with the first in the country year moratorium on these. And we saw that when Governor Sherrill articulated her policy, it's one that attempts to strip out the economic impact so that it shields ratepayers from the impact of it. Can you contrast and compare these two
0: Sure. So the
1: approaches?
0: difference between New York and New Jersey, and I'm going to do it on climate change and get into it. New York has delayed their climate rules, but they have climate rules in place. New Jersey has an executive order and no rules in place, so we have no real standards. So I want to make sure people understand that going in. New Jersey's stealing their clean energy and RGGI money for holes in the budget and other things. New York has NICE and things are going forward. We have a delay in solar in New Jersey, while we want to fast track expanding gas plants and nukes here. The governor's plan, she called them guardrails. They're not. They're not even a speed bump. They're actually an on-ramp for more data centers because there's nothing in there that's actually real. There's no call for regulation, no moratorium. Actually, you don't even have to use green energy. You can use any kind of energy. And they're talking about, expanding natural gas for it, new nukes for it. Some people say offshore wind, but that's not, But whatever we're doing is they're going to be giant power sucks, and New Jersey is actually not doing anything to do it. We have not gotten rid of the $250 million yet in our budget to subsidize data centers. The legislature has moved a bill. We'll see if the governor signs it. So the
1: Whoa,
0: governor's
1: whoa,
0: been
1: whoa, whoa.
0: all
1: I got to. So you're so smart and you things come out.
0: sorry.
1: You
0: No, I was
1: let's
0: just
1: go
0: trying
1: back.
0: to.
1: I want to dig in on that. So
0: Sure.
1: what you're telling me is we sit here with hazardous air
0: Right.
1: and now a predator federal government that's trying to undermine environmental regulations that the state of New Jersey has a $250 million tax subsidy for data centers?
0: Absolutely. There's a bill in the legislature that went through to pull it back. She hasn't signed it yet. And we have other things too. We want to fast track permits. In the fast tracking of the permits, it doesn't exempt data centers. It's supposed to be building affordable housing, but it could be building data centers. And basically, DEP will look the other way on rules and public transparency and public input for even data centers. And right now, we don't even have rules enforced that we're doing on data centers, whether it comes to water or air.
1: And so would you suggest that is it wise to take that year pause to let it sift out?
0: Yeah, I think so, because you got to figure out where you need three things. You got to figure out where are the most viable, least environmental impact places for them to go. What types of regulations do you need to control them? What type of infrastructure do you need to support them? Who's going to pay for it? What are the environmental impacts? And should we build them at all? So you need to make those studies. And just to let, in New Jersey, there's a big battle in Kenilworth over they're building a data center now. There's no pause here. Everything's moving forward.
1: And can you talk about what ends up happening when these data centers get online and suck up this energy? And then the impact of it is it creates scarcity. And the way our energy markets work, the higher the demand, the more that the cost goes up for everybody from hospitals to people struggling to get by.
0: Well, plus it's a bid-in system, and actually under our perverse system, the highest bid gets the reward. So we have instead of the lowest bid, the highest bid gets it. So the more the data centers can come in with their billions of dollars, the more they can buy up energy at a higher price, forcing it up for everybody.
1: So would you certainly, it seems to me in real time, we need to insulate the ratepayers and small businesses and everybody else from this monstrous data centers.
0: And also the need to upgrade our grids, because our grids can't handle the amount of power they're using, especially like down in South Jersey. I don't think there should be any hookups to the grid by data centers, and they have to be 100% renewable. They can't use these goddamn small power plants, and some of these, you got to understand, some of these data centers will need a power plant that'll provide enough electricity for 150,000 people, 600 megawatts. They're massive.
1: So one of the things I just noticed, and we are trying to prepare for all contingencies at WBAI, and that includes the issue of a potential power outage. And I saw today the Gothamist has a great story, alarming but worthwhile. New York City's $6 billion power line from Canada likely down rest of July. This
0: Wow.
1: was Rosemary Misery, fine job here, a brand new $6 billion cable that was supposed to help power New York City during the blistering heat will likely be offline for the rest of the month, a predicament Governor Hochul called unacceptable. No power has flowed through the 339-mile line for more than 10 days, and Hydro-Québec, a company wholly owned by the Canadian government, estimates repairs to take another 2 weeks. Crews are trying to replace a section of damaged underground cable on the Empire State side. Wow.
0: Right.
1: I mean, so.
0: And that's going to mean a lot of dirty plants coming online to make up for that lost power, whether it's coal plants or gas plants. They're going to have to come online to make up for it, because we don't have enough renewables to meet the demand. So that means a lot more air pollution and a lot more fires.
1: Well, I want to thank you, Jeff, for being so nimble and coming to the Zoom screen at a moment's notice. Let's stay in touch. It sounds like we have some real challenges ahead, and the climate crisis that we were talking about is indeed upon us.
0: Absolutely. Thank you.
1: Thanks so much, Jeff.
0: Take care.
1: Okay, so Jeff Tittle, of course, a columnist with The Vindicator, a really cool periodical. We're going to do more to try to bring their work to our airwaves. It's great right now to bring Dr. Steve Auerbach back, a regular contributor here at WBAI and Pacifica Labor Radio. Dr. Steve, how are you?
2: All good. How are you, sir?
1: All right. Well, glad that we gave the connection. I want to give your bona fides up. Of course, let people know that you were a former captain of the U.S. Public Health Service, epidemiologist, one of the nation's foremost supporters of universal health care, particularly of New York State's New York Health Act. Thanks for joining us on short notice.
2: Well, glad to be here and sad to be here for the reasons. We are having a multi-pronged environmental crisis with the heat wave, of course, and now the wildfire smoke.
1: So take us to the TikTok of what the health exposure is so that we can, by the end of this program, we are going to be giving you practical tips, which have been coming out from the Donald administration. Give them props there. Give us the health challenge that this poses.
2: Wildfire smoke is responsible for about 24, 25,000 excess deaths in the United States each year. And I think we in New York remember the yellow skies that we had a couple of years ago from what's burning up in Canada and making its way down. And what's been happening the last couple of days here is a repeat of that with the wildfires in Ontario. And I can say, if you look at the statewide data that I have from the city and state departments of health and a child environmental health network that I'm part of, upstate Western New York is even worse than we are here. Basically, when you've got wildfire smoke, you've got particles of different sizes, and some of which are actually able to go all the way into the bloodstream. And so they, just as the fact of the particles, they cause an inflammation in your system, and then there's also toxic chemicals and cancer-causing chemicals in these. So for all persons who have an underlying pre-existing heart condition, lung condition, asthma, really urge folks to stay indoors. If you have the availability to use an air filter, a HEPA type air filter, please do so. If you have to go outside, please use your best quality masks. I just saw that the city is giving out free KN95s. Yeah, I mean, think of this as a serious health problem. We see an excess long-term consequences, especially in children. Children breathe in a larger amount of air per their body size, and of course are younger and still developing. And so we have many studies that show an increase in long-term health consequences, permanent health consequences for children who are subjected to severe wildfire smoke conditions.
1: So, can you talk about the challenges to the thousands and thousands of unsheltered individuals who have or who just don't have a place to go?
2: It's the same challenges they face in everything else, if you will. Humans are supposed to be able to seek shelter and in a modern society, controlled environments. So, I hope that the city will be making available the same kinds of sheltering and controlled air conditioned indoor protections for homeless folks for these conditions as they have for the extreme heat conditions.
1: I just want to read a quote from what came out from OEM. Hundreds of cooling centers will remain open Thursday across the five boroughs, providing free air-conditioned indoor spaces that protect against both residual heat and wildfire smoke. Find
2: Bravo.
1: locations including accessible and pet-friendly options. That's so important. At findernyc.gov, cooling centers, we'll put that on social media, or by calling 311. Service animals are always welcome. The city will extend, again, reading from OEM's release, the city will extend code red outreach for Thursday, expanding street canvassing to connect homeless New Yorkers with shelter, cooling centers, and essential services. Shelters available to anyone experiencing homelessness and walk-ins are welcomed. Anyone concerned about a person who may need assistance is encouraged to call 311. Now, this comes on top of, Dr. Steve, some very alarming data that came out of Europe around the recent heat wave there that was fatal. And we're talking about numbers that were in the thousands. And so can you talk about that? And that's a little bit different. It's in the same universe, but can you talk about what sets that off?
2: Sure. So let's start with global climate change, because it does go back to that. So when you've got what's going on with greenhouse effect and global climate change, not only is the average temperature going up worldwide, causing the things like, you know, the glacial melts and the melting of permafrost and so forth, but you also have, when you've got more heat in the system, it means you also wind up with greater wild fluctuations. So there's basically just more chaos, more energy in the system. So you, and in addition, you have changes to long-time pre-existing ocean current patterns, air current patterns, and so forth. And so you're going to have more and more of these extreme heat events. And we know that they cause many acute excess deaths. So, for example, there'll be the measured deaths that you'll see in the daily reporting. But we also know from studies, including one I did in Phoenix 30-plus years ago, that if you look, let's say, a year later, when all of the death certificate data comes through, and if you look at the period of during the acute heat wave and for several days or a week afterwards, compare that to before, after the heat wave, or the same time period of the prior year, there are many more than initially reported excess deaths during the heat wave that are not as easily directly attributed. So there'll be increased heart attack deaths or just deaths across the board during these high heat waves. So the actual numbers are actually much worse than the initially reported, oh, these are the directly attributable ones. Add to that the pollution from all of the fires that often go with these heat waves and with global climate change, causing not only an increase in heart disease deaths, an increase in asthma deaths, but also over the long run, an increase in cancer deaths. And again, children and teenagers, oh, we think they're so strong and healthy, but in fact, because their lungs are still developing, because they breathe more air per body weight than adults, they have long-term consequences. So we need to be concerned for both the elderly and those with chronic lung disease. But we also need to care about all of our children.
1: And so one of the things, there's at the same time, here in the United States, we're experiencing a real crisis in healthcare. And that has to do with the national administration, the predator administration, doing things like with the big ugly bill, restricting access to Medicare. We know in New York State, despite best efforts of healthcare unions, everybody else, 400,000, 500,000 people falling off the healthcare insurance. And so they're at risk. Can you talk about that? I mean, we have this confluence of crises, right? We have this healthcare crisis where people are not necessarily having access to healthcare at a time of unprecedented environmental challenges. Can you talk about that nexus?
2: Yeah, well, obviously it's all connected. These right-wing pro-billionaire, pro-corporate power policies are pro-death policies across the board. So whether it's not paying workers, not enforcing healthy, safe work environments, cutting Medicaid, not supporting universal single payer like the New York Health Act, cutting renewable energy generation and promoting dirty energy promotion, car burning of fossil fuels, being actively promoted at the same time that renewables are cut back on. It's all a confluence, if you will. Yeah, so you can think of it as a poly yet another right-wing pro-death poly crisis.
1: At the same time, we're dealing with this crisis when it comes to healthcare. There's also the challenge of our institutions being able to reconfigure themselves based on new information. And one of the things that we saw under the Adams administration when we got the Mumbai type of air quality, as you referenced, was the fact that the city was articulating policies, but when we checked in with our brothers and sisters who were working in the agencies, actually out in the community, there was a disconnect. This isn't a problem unique to New York, but can you talk about that disconnect between the policy level, where people like yourself who are learned have an understanding, come up with guidelines, and then the real challenge we have to get it where it needs to be on the front lines, on the highway, at the airport where people are working, and there's this pressure in a capitalist system to do the job no matter what.
2: Budgets, policy is wonderful, but you need to put your money where your mouth is, number one. So policy, budgets are moral documents, and this stuff needs to be funded. So it's a choice if you put enough funding into, let's say, your water tower inspectors, and don't want to have Legionella. It matters if you put enough funding into staffing up, your food inspections, so you don't have outbreaks of explosive diarrhea. Number one, you need funding. Number two, you need to hire folks and support the folks at the front lines. I will say, I am not somebody who will not criticize Mamdani when they do wrong, but I have to say, the Department of Health, and I had some trepidation initially with the appointment. But the Department of Health has been outstanding and different. There's been a real change in the New York City Department of Health under the new administration and the new commissioner and support for the mayor when it comes to things like the response to the Legionella, the response to the heat wave. There has been greater transparency. There has been quicker action. It has been positive action. And with that greater transparency has also been acknowledging, I think, in a more realistic way, what they are able to do with the current budget and where things are unknown. And I really do want to give them credit for that.
1: And I guess the thing I was surprised at was when I looked at the New York City Department of Health, so much of that budget is historically from CDC. There's a big chunk of it that comes through. When you see something like a van in the community that's doing the important work of lead detection in our young people, can you talk about people that with people about the historic connection where the CDC is actually the back pressure that makes these programs possible? I mean, in your role at the U.S. Public Health Service, you're uniquely qualified to
2: Yeah,
1: discuss
2: I
1: that.
2: saw it at both sides. I worked at the jurisdictional level and wrote some of those grants to the CDC to get funding for a variety of programs. And then I was at CDC and at a different agency that provided funding to city, state, and other local governments. That's the way our federal system's supposed to work, right? And with both cuts to the CDC and with the politicization of grant making, and with even with FEMA and emergency response, where they have said if you have a Democratic governor, we're going to slow walk your emergency response money illegally. No, it's just a disaster. The cuts at CDC, the cuts at NIH, the cuts at HRSA, across Federal Health Human Services, all of those directly impact funding for state and local public health departments.
1: And so that mean, I guess, to some degree, that the state and local governments have to backstop it, right? I mean, and yet we see, even with all this focus, I mean, what's your reaction to the fact that over 400,000 people lost their health care in
2: Yeah,
1: New York State?
2: it's an absolute tragedy, and it's an completely unnecessary tragedy. The state legislature had built had passed bills that would have covered that would have backstopped that, and the governor refused to allow them to go forward in the they were ready. The way the government, as you know, the state government, when it's the three people in the room cutting the final budget deal, the legislative side was all ready to backfill funding for the central plan and those 450,000, and the governor refused to do it. And the Fiscal Policy Institute had shown that there were proposals that could do it even without raising taxes. Now,
1: Wow.
2: I happen to think we should raise taxes on the wealthy, and we should, follow through on those sorts of policies. But at least, and in the long run, we're going to need to do something because not only do we lose the 450,000 this year, but there's going to be another 1.5 million, potentially losing coverage, as we go through 2027.
1: My word. Call us if you have concerns or questions to the doctor about how you can keep yourself safe during this period of time or observations. Are you a someone in the civil service where you're having to work outdoors and you don't feel that your supervisor is taking into account your health care conditions and needs? We do know, as Dr. Steve said, that folks with pre-existing conditions, respiratory or coronary, are particularly at risk, and you know that you're still out there working, right? 212-209-2877, 212-209-2877. You've tuned in to WBAI 99.5 FM, Pacifica Radio in New York. This is Frontline Voices. This afternoon, we're offering some extended special coverage about the air emergency that's gripping so much of North America. And we're here with Dr. Steve Auerbach, retired captain of the U.S. Health Service, an epidemiologist and leading advocate for single payer. Looking ahead here, we're in the midst right now of a situation where we're hoping that these large agencies can be nimble. What are some things that we should do? I mean, it's common sense, but I guess at this point, people have to look out for each other. Can you talk about the importance of extra precautions, not leaving children or pets in the car, looking in on our neighbors who may have trouble during this period of time, and the importance of that. That's ultimately the most effective safety net.
2: Yeah, I mean, things that to look out for, coughing, irritations in nose, eyes, and throats, any shortness of breath, chest pain, feeling dizzy or lightheaded. I had friends yesterday who were all of a sudden having sort of a cough, and they didn't know why. I said, "Well, Steve, I know exactly why it is." So anybody who's just walking around and all of a sudden they're coughing more. It's because of the air that we're breathing. And if you have the ability to stay indoors, if you have the ability to keep your windows closed, if you have the ability to have an air filter on, if you need to wear a mask, or if you have friends that can offer those things, to tap into it. We are in air quality levels that are very unhealthy. Those are the things, practical things you can do. Reduce your out if you are able to reduce your activity level, reduce your outdoor time, and filter if you can.
1: And I guess the other thing, oh, I understand now from Reggie. Thanks so much, Reggie, our engineer, that we have Joe Puglio on, who's president of DC 37 Local 983, which represents thousands of blue collar workers who are exactly the folks we're talking about, who are out about making the city of New York run every day. Hi, Joe. Thanks for joining
0: Yeah.
1: us.
0: Hi. Thank you for having us, Bob. Yeah, as you mentioned, we represent over 4,000 municipal employees, all of which are blue collar that have to work outdoors. We represent the people that do the roadways,
3: workers in parks, the motor vehicle operators, the traffic people, just to mention a few of the many others.
1: And so, Joe, those titles, particularly at DOT, those are the folks that go out and will be the spot repairs, the potholes. Take me inside those jobs. What kind of, I mean, I imagine, does the city ever say, okay, today is a bad air day, let's not pour tar, let's not fix the road?
3: Yes. Okay. So there is no protocol on specifics, which we need to have some sort of standard on. They have it hard on a normal day. So if you could imagine on a typical summer day, which could be 85 to 90 degrees, right? And they have to work with hot asphalt. So not only do you have heat rising, heat that's from above, you have heat rising from below. And it's almost like being on the surface of the sun. Now add poor air quality to that. And that could be, you know, a fatal combination to these people's health. There are certain things that DC 37 has instituted. Like if you know that we try to let workers know and be aware that they do not have to, if they're feeling ill, sick, you know what I mean, that they have every right to stop doing what they're doing and get medical treatment immediately. Okay. The issue So if okay. Anybody's listening out there, and whether you're my member or not specifically, do not, you know, if you get to that point where you feel like you're lightheaded, faint, sick, nauseous, stop work immediately and get medical attention. We'll deal with the consequences later. Okay. But what we do need a citywide policy that has to be instituted through Department of Citywide Services that states to all, right, when certain conditions rise at these levels, that they are not to work outdoors. You know, what we have now is discretion by agency. Some agencies are more responsive than others, which means that it's not equal to all employees, which is a problem, you know, and that is a problem that I'm working with, you know, with our health and safety personnel at DC 37. Henry Garrido, you know, has been made aware of this and has taken an active interest in trying to see that we could have this done uniformly, you know, that it doesn't have to be on a case-by-case basis. Like if the air quality gets to a certain index, right, that should prompt and stop certain workage, right? And if they do have to work, that they have the proper gear, you know, if they have, you know, masks, for example, that could tolerate this, right? Certain equipment, then, you know, we're willing to look at that, you know, and make exceptions to it. But as a whole, you know, I mean, it's not right that we are where we are. These Canadian fires, these wildfires are happening more and more frequently, you know? We thought the first time it happened that it was a one-time thing. Now we're noticing it's not, you know? How often is this going to happen? Is this going to get worse? Is this part of global? A lot of unanswered questions that really need to be analyzed and visited, you know, immediately. You know, we don't want people, you know, out there that have current conditions. Like I know there's a lot of people out there that have respiratory issues as it is. So they're compromised to begin with. Me, myself, as a result of 9/11, I have COPD, you know. So this you know, hits me directly as well. So, and I'm not the only one, you know. There's a lot of people out there that have these conditions that should know their rights, right, and should not be placed, you know, under medical care, you know, if it could be prevented.
1: Callers, if you're out in a job site now and are not getting due consideration, maybe you're a worker who's not represented, 212-209-2877, 212-209-2877. Joe, I have to say, because when I was the chief leader, we worked very closely on the pandemic response. And that mm-hmm. was another challenge. And I do think that it's not widely known that so many people from various job titles who are similarly situated mm-hmm. to your workforce today, they're out and about doing the work of keeping the city going. They're essential. Yeah. There's no Zoom for them. We know that if you could just talk about, because I don't think people understand the sacrifice of being in the civil service at the municipal level. I remember you recounting me during COVID, people that were chauffeurs to help the homeless get from one shelter to another.
3: Yes.
1: People involved. One of the most and surreal stories was your wonderful tow truck drivers, NYPD, going to a hospital where some poor soul on the last gasp of their life leaves their car in the emergency queue in the hospital only to die inside. And then your member came in to move the car so we could get more aid to help people, and they perished.
3: Yes. This had a ripple effect. One of the worst calls I remember receiving during that period is a woman that had her deceased husband in a one-bedroom apartment with a child, not getting anybody to come to that location. It was really, difficult, to talk to somebody under those conditions. And like you said, there's a numbers of people who came to work and as a result, perished, and never got the full, recognition for it. Because this was like a war scene, that our members had. And I also want to remind everybody that these are not like, high paid workers that we're doing. These are motor vehicle operators. These are city seasonal aides were coming in. These are the lowest paid city workers, that were coming in working in parks, making sure the bathrooms were clean, making sure
1: we have a caller, by the way, Joe. We got a caller. Yes. Caller, where are you calling from? What's on your mind and what's your name? Making sure the bathrooms were clean. Making sure the bathrooms
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5: Hello?
1: Hi. You're very good. Thank you.
3: Yes.
1: You're on.
5: Oh, hi. Yes, I was wondering, I heard a news report, I think on NPR, about because the air quality is so poor, the city is providing KN95 masks for people. Do you know anything about that? I think they're available at libraries. I don't know where else. Maybe firehouses. I'll hang up and listen on the air. Thank you.
1: Very, very good. Exactly right. We do have a long list of locations, which I won't go into. And we're going to post all of this online as soon as we get off the air. You can, yes, there are quite a few locations. Every borough is going to have a place you can go, and we'll make sure. Just go to WBAI.org, which also acts as a firewall-free source of information. That's right. We think news and information should not be a function of class. That's why you can access the radio waves and the website for free 24/7. Dr. Steve, Joe very plainly lays out the challenge as a labor leader between what he's faced where the systems just aren't in place. Like, there, does that strike you strange about that? Even, Mayor Mamdani inherited a city where there's no standard that all agencies have to act on, even though this was a foreseeable event.
2: Yeah, I mean, I think, it's a kind of amusing in the sense of you can actually go to Trump administration still.gov sites and get perfectly valid recommendations about choose less intense activity, shorten your outdoor activity, reschedule your activity. Well, that's fine and dandy if you have the ability to do so. But if your job and your boss, is requiring you to do those things, you don't have the ability to make those changes. So clearly, as a matter of occupational health policy, the government as an employer, from a political level, policy level, administrative level, and labor, and fortunately, workers, the government workers do have unions to protect them and serve their interests, clearly need to, between collective bargaining agreement cycles, ought to be able to come up with some policies that are viable for everybody.
1: I do want to also help the caller out here. This is from the comprehensive report from the city. Masks are available at all NYPD precincts and public library branches across the five boroughs. including all Brooklyn Public Library and Queens Public Library locations, and at the following New York Public Library branches: Bronx Library Center, Grand Corps Library, and it's several lists there. And also, masks are also available at the following FDN1 firehouses. We have Bronx on Melrose Avenue, 720, Bronx at 2417 Webster Avenue, Brooklyn, 172 Tillery Street, Brooklyn, 885 Howard Avenue, Manhattan, 100 Wayne Street, Manhattan, 200 West 77th Street, Queens, 91-45 121st Street, Queens, 108-01 Horace Harding Expressway, Staten Island, 1850 Clove Road. We'll get all this up online. Joe, I just also want to give you just a one last comment. I want to just ask you about this. We've been hearing about the fate of represented workers. Can you talk about the world of harm, the thousands and thousands of folks who may be undocumented who are working in construction right now and don't have union representation?
3: Well, unfortunately, they have it the worst. You know, I mean, they're against all the odds, and you know, with them, it becomes a fact of whether they have a job or don't have a job. And their health is being, compromised as a result of their job, it's deeply unfortunate that they have to be, in that situation. Having a union, really makes a difference when it comes to being outside and working.
1: Yeah, it was said to me once that if the person that you have to speak to about conditions on the job, the same person signing your check, you've got a problem.
2: Yeah.
1: Dr. Steve, give us another minute of your insight and wisdom?
2: Yes. I mean, there are guidelines, and I just posted one in the chat, which lay out sort of official government guidelines for what you should do at various AQI levels. And it's all very official from the government, as it were. And I would hope that that might give labor some leverage to demand changes in their work conditions based on current AQI. So here in downstate, we're in the orange, unhealthy for sensitive groups, but sensitive groups not only includes those with chronic disease, but it includes older adults and children regardless, and outdoor workers. And so modification in work ought to be able to be demanded, and these documents as leverage for that. And upstate, they're fully into the red unhealthy, which means the same things apply just for everybody. I've shared that in the chat, and I'm happy offline to share it with labor leaders to help their workers today and tomorrow.
1: I want to thank you both so much for springing up like this, so nimble to respond. We're here for you. This is Bob Henley. I want to thank Wee Jacobs and Reggie Johnson. Of course, Jeff Tittle, who got us off to a great start, putting us in the global, regional, and then our own bioregion here, contrasting and comparing. How are governments responding? How are these systems responding? And we opened up the phone lines for you all. I want to thank Joe Puglio, DC 37, Local 983, working 24/7 to protect his workers. Thank you so much. We're going to continue this.
3: Thank you, Bob.
1: We're going to continue this at the top of the hour. Arnie Arneson, we're going to, Tectonic, we're going to preempt. We're going to play an important seminar that NICOSH put together. We're very practical here. We want to help you. We want to meet you where you are right now. We'll be back on the other side.

0: Hey, everyone. Thank you so much for being here. As Emily mentioned, if you want to introduce yourself in the chat so that we know who's here and so that you can maybe get to know one another. The way that the presentation is going to work is in a few minutes, Marina Jabsky, our industrial hygienist over at NICOSH, is going to start with a presentation. And then at the end, we are going to have some time for questions. So the presentation itself is not going to be the full hour, but the presentation itself will be a part of that hour. And then we will go ahead and open it up to questions. And you are welcome to continue to ask questions. If you have them, we will keep ourselves available to you. So, you know, the purpose of today is, of course, as we all know, to address the wildfire smoke and risks to workers. And I saw a couple of people in the chat say we're thankful that the air quality is better today. But we do still want to talk about this issue and make sure we're all on the same page in terms of, you know, what this means for New York, what this means for outdoor workers, what this means for indoor workers and just New Yorkers in general. We are a coalition of organizations that fights to extend and defend every worker's right to a safe and healthy workplace. You can check us out and you can sign up for our email list at NICOSH.org. Again, it's www.NICOSH.org. If you have immediate questions and you're not sure who to address them to, our phone number is on our website, but it's 212-227-6440. Again, it's 212-227-6440. And you also have the ability to schedule trainings if you need a specific training, perhaps about this issue, perhaps about something else. We're not industry specific, and we train workers in many different industries, although we do have two schools, a construction safety school and a nail salon worker school. With that said, I am going to pass it over to our industrial hygienist, Marina Jabsky.
1: Hey, everyone. Thank you so much for joining us again. Happy to see everyone here. I am going to start my start sharing my screen shortly. So let me just do that. So we do have some slides. Before I do that, let me also drop our fact sheets into the chat so that you all can have them. I know Charlene has shared them to the PWA group. So if you are part of that, you have already received them. So we have the fact sheets in English and in Spanish. So both of them are in the chat now. Feel free to download them. Also in the chat, I've dropped the link to the to our website so you can sign up for the email alerts.
2: Marina?
1: Yes.
2: Sorry, yeah. One second. I'm hearing from one of the Spanish speakers that they can't hear. So maybe we could do a quick check just to make sure. Emigdio?
1: Okay, so everybody can hear me now, yes? Good, beautiful. All right, so thank you everyone for your patience. Thank you for joining again. So I am going to start sharing my screen. Yes, if I can find it, thank you. Okay, so... So we have some slides. The slides will be available. I know that not everyone is able to download or see the fact sheet in the chat. We will email that out. We'll make, again, the recording available. So the fact sheets, the slide deck, the recording, you'll have all of that. Do not stress. We'll have that for you. So those will be there. But in the meantime, here we are. So this is, again, this is in, obviously, we are here in response to the recent smoke and air quality advisory that we have seen. So first things first, right, just to make sure everyone's on the same page with what the smoke and the air quality health advisory is about and what that means for us, right? So the air quality advisory that we have had in place this week is in response to the smoke pollution from the wildfires that are have been burning across Canada, and that smoke is traveling south to New York, to Connecticut, Massachusetts, Pennsylvania, other regions in the Northeast right now. And the purpose of the health advisory is really so that we know to take appropriate precautions in response to the pollution in the air, right? Now, what are the precautions we should be taking? So, and how do we know what those precautions should be, and how are we supposed to gauge what and when to take those precautions? So that is, you know, that is the purpose of this session today. So first things first, right? What is in wildfire smoke and why should we be concerned about it, right? And the answer to that question is quite a lot of things. The main concerns health-wise for us are particulate matter, right? And we're going to be talking

did emergency department visits, especially in adults over 65. But there also, we'll talk about a little bit later, other health-related concerns. I will highlight for you now, with respect to extensive and repeated wildfire smoke exposure. A lot of information, a lot of studies with that exposure has mainly been done, unsurprisingly, in firefighters. So it is a little bit difficult for us to determine how much of that is really applicable to the wider population. So, you know, again, as you've been probably hearing me and everyone at NICOSH say over the last few years, we are very much still learning a lot of this stuff. But you know, we do know some of these things. Again, smoke in general, wildfire smoke in particular, we do know that there are respiratory and cardiovascular health effects that we should be concerned with. Okay. Now, some terms you probably have been seeing both in the news and media, and also in variety of fact sheets you've probably seen circulating already, that I want to make sure we are all very clear on. PM2.5 is almost certainly one of the things you've been seeing. So let's talk about what that is, right? So we said that one of the components of wildfire smoke is particulate matter, right? So PM, the first part of this, PM is the abbreviation for particulate matter. Okay. 2.5 refers to the diameter of the particulate. So when we're talking about PM2.5, when we measure particulate matter, generally we're measuring it in microns. For context, if we're talking about the diameter of human hair, that is usually between 50 and 70 microns in diameter. So not length, but the diameter. So if you're looking at your hair, right, the thinnest pint, so that point, excuse me. So that is 50 to 70 microns in diameter. So you can appreciate when we're talking about something that is 2.5 microns in diameter, how very small that is. So when we're talking about particulate matter, PM2.5, these are particles that are 2.5 microns in diameter or smaller, okay? So those are the sizes of the particles in wildfire smoke that we are concerned about, because those are the particles that when we breathe them in, these are small enough that they can travel down into our lungs, into the deeper part of our lungs, and cause damage to our lungs and also to the lining. Okay, so as far as health effects go, these are the particles that we are concerned with. Okay, so that is PM2.5. The other term you've probably been hearing about a lot is the air quality index, the AQI. Okay, so this is a color-coded system that was developed by the EPA, and the whole purpose of the system is to communicate the cleanliness of the air. Okay. It has an index scale, and I will switch my screen in a minute to show you the scale and to show you the EPA website where you can find this, the AirNowGov site where you can find this. But the idea here is that you can use this to determine essentially where we are in terms of the level of pollution in the air. Right, the higher the scale, the higher the level. The higher the number on the scale, the higher the level of pollution. And the idea behind using the scale is it will help you. It should help guide you in terms of what kind of precautions you should be thinking about taking. So, for example, this is not quite the way the scale looks on the website. This is AirNow has two charts, one in English, one in Spanish. I just combined them both here so that I only have to show you one slide, but I'll show you on the website. There are two of them there, so you can, whichever one you prefer to use, but this is the way the scale generally

0: looks, right? So again, it's color coded. So of course it goes from 0 to 500. And then the lower numbers, the lower the number of the scale, the better the air quality. Okay. And so let me stop sharing here so I can show you the website. Give me 1 second. So here we are. So if you go to airnow.gov, first it'll take you to this page here. Let me just make it a little bigger. Everybody can see this, right? Yep. Okay, cool. So if you go into this menu here, you can look at AQI basics, and then it'll take you to it'll show you kind of the same chart that I just showed you on the slide. And then if you want the version in Spanish, this is the, it will have the version in Spanish. So it is the exact same, same chart, same information. So this is the index on the website. And so you have these numbers, and the way, and then if you go to the homepage, it gives you essentially this little tool, and then you enter your location. So for example, we are, we're already here. So you enter New York, and it will tell you where we are on the scale. And then you can look at the map if you scroll down, and it will show you the surrounding area. So for example, you can see as the as kind of the forecast predicted, right, as the winds are traveling and the pollution is traveling west, right, air is improving a little bit where we are here in the city, but still we have higher levels of pollution still in Pennsylvania, in Virginia. So you can see, for example, if you're curious, what is happening right now in Vermont, right? You can look at the air quality in, oops, okay, I guess we can't look at Vermont. So you can look at Burlington, right? So Burlington is doing really well. You can look at, if you have a type, right? So you can see depending on where you are, you can use this gauge to kind of tell you where you are on the scale. And then depending on where you are on the scale, what the air quality is, what the level is, you match that with, let me go back to my slides. Wherever, depending on what the number is, you can go back to the chart and you can see what the recommendations are. Does that make sense? Okay. So that is the first chart, right? That is kind of the basic chart. And this just tells you what the air quality is. AQI also has a different set of charts where they provide recommendations for the levels of activities for each set of, levels. So that chart looks a little bit more like this. So this one was a little long, so I split it out over two slides. But, and again, I'll show you on the website where you can find them. And also, the links for all of these are up here. So when you have the slide deck, you have the links for everything as well. But I will highlight for you now, these recommendations do not really cover workers very well, right? Because when you look at these recommendations closely, these are the same recommendations we've basically been hearing about, staying indoors if you can, avoiding strenuous activities outdoors, avoiding all physical activities outdoors when the pollution is particularly hazardous, which is, not to disparage that, that is very good advice if you are able to do that. But if you are working outdoors, obviously that might be very challenging for you to accomplish if your job is to do strenuous work outdoors. Okay. So that is something to keep in mind. But that being said, that is the, the AQI recommendations. Those are the resources on the website. Okay, so that is where they are, and those are the links again. Okay, so that's the AQI piece. So let's talk about risk categories, because again, you've been seeing this a lot also. So the risk groups, whoops, sorry, one second. Let me just have to have a thing. Sorry about that. So the question then is, who should be concerned, who should be at risk, right? Because both in the air quality alert from New York City and New York State, and also in, in these AQI recommendations, you see that there are certain groups who are being put into a higher risk category, right? And so there are groups that are more, more at risk depending on the level of pollution, right? We know that, again, these air quality the air quality alerts, specifically with wildfire smoke, with the pollution in the air, does affect people with pre-existing respiratory and heart conditions, may affect them more strongly, may affect them earlier at lower levels of pollution, right? So when we're looking, let me just show you, come back here. When we are looking at these moderate levels or unhealthy for sensitive groups, right? People who have heart or lung disease may be more sensitive at lower levels than groups who do not have these heart or lung conditions, who may experience no symptoms until we get to higher levels of pollution. Okay. So that is something to be mindful of. Okay. Similarly, adults over 65, young children, people who are pregnant, these are the high risk groups, or higher risk groups, I should say, that you are seeing in these air quality alerts from the city, from the state. And these are the sensitive groups that, that are mentioned in these, AQI guides, right? Also, in other alerts you may have seen. But something that we also should keep in mind are people who have prolonged exposure, people who are exposed to denser levels of smoke, right? Due to their job, people who are working outside or are involved in strenuous activity outside where the smoke is denser, where they are exposed to this air pollution longer. Right. These are also people who are at higher levels of risk than those who are able to shelter indoors. Okay. So that is something to be mindful of as well. What are the symptoms that we should be aware of? So these, at the mild end, right, we are looking at eye, nose, and throat irritation, sinus irritation, coughing, runny nose, headache, fatigue. But then we start getting to more serious symptoms: chest pain, difficulty breathing, increased heart rate, asthma attack or asthma exacerbation if you are someone who already has asthma, and exacerbation or worsening of existing health conditions. Okay, so that is, again, this is something that can be very serious, especially for people who already have heart or lung disease. Okay, so what can we do? Okay. One thing that, again, you've been hearing a lot, and you're about to hear it again, is to pay attention to the local health reports, such as the ones alerts you're getting from the city, from the state, and also to the AQI level, the air quality levels, right? These are things that really can help guide you in terms of what precautions you can be taking, what precautions you should be taking, and what you can start to look at and start to do. If you are able to avoid strenuous outdoor activity, then that is absolutely something you can do. If outdoor work is you know, if that is your job, then advocate with your employer through your union, through your worker center, for modified or light duty. We'll talk about respirators, in a couple minutes, but, you know, do look at and do please use respiratory protection. If at all possible, you know, stay inside if you can, as much as you can. Making sure that, you know, windows and doors are shut. I know we talked a lot about the air quality. You know, people have been smelling burning outside their windows, right? So, you know, keeping windows and doors shut. If it is, especially it being summer, if it is too hot inside, if you have AC, please run it, but make sure to close the fresh air intake if you have it so that you're not bringing outdoor smoke inside. If you don't have any way to cool down your home, please do shelter in place somewhere where you can be in a cooler space. Use additional filtration with particle removal, but without ionization. And, you know, please don't add to any kind of air pollution, like fireplaces in the summer is probably not something people are doing, but barbecuing, smoking, burning candles, right? Anything like that is adding, you know, increasing the burning of particles, not something to be doing at the moment. Okay. So that is on a, you know, on a individual level, what we can be doing. Okay. On a organizational level within the workplace, what our employers can do. Again, being mindful of the health reports and the AQI. In New York, obviously, we have not been having, you know, we do not have a lot of history with wildfire smoke and working through wildfire smoke conditions, but on the West Coast, they have quite a lot of experience with this at this point. Cal OSHA has a lot of recommendations. California, Washington, Oregon have a number of workplace standards and regulations at this, both regulations and guidance at this point. So this piece is pretty much straight from Cal OSHA, or California OSHA, their state OSHA. So they recommend using the AQI as a guidance for when and to implement protections and what kind of protections. So the level they're looking at is that level of 151 AQI. Now, again, let me just come back. So they are looking at this level here. So they're recommending to keep AQI below 151. So now if you notice, people who have underlying respiratory conditions are already, you know, potentially might start having issues at above, you know, at 101 AQI or higher. So that is something to be mindful of and definitely something to work with an employer, with a union, with a worker center about, because we absolutely do not want to leave out our workers who might be in a more sensitive respiratory or cardiac situation or any kind of underlying condition, just because we're only paying attention to that AQI 151. We absolutely want to be mindful of this piece right here as well. Okay, so just be mindful not to leave those workers out. But Cal OSHA recommends that once we hit that higher AQI, we start using additional measures. Those additional measures could look like engineering controls. So for workers who are working outside, maybe we can provide enclosed structures for them that have air filtration so that they're not working unprotected outside, but they are still doing their work, but now they have a protected structure that does have air filtration. If we are talking about indoor workers, maybe we provide additional air filtration units for them as well, right? So it would have to be an assessment for that individual workplace, but Again, that's something that absolutely can and should be done. All right. So that is physical changes to the workplace. We can also look at administrative controls, right? So maybe we can change the work location depending on if there's a, you know, if that work can be done in a different physical location, indoors, somewhere else, somewhere that has better air filtration, somewhere that has better air quality. This is also the point at which we would implement modified or lighter work duty or just change in schedule, right? Maybe that work doesn't need to be done this week that we're having wildfire pollution. Maybe this work can wait until next week when the air quality will improve, right? So again, being mindful of these kinds of things. And additionally, providing access to respiratory protection. Now, I promised you we would talk about respiratory protection. So the recommendation from Cal OSHA is to use N95s or better, and we'll talk in a minute about why. The recommendation is for using N95s or more protective air protection, and again, and to encourage the voluntary use of that equipment. And then after, and that is up to an AQI of 500, which is, remember, as high as the scale goes. And then once air quality exceeds 500, then use of respiratory equipment becomes mandatory. So that is the recommendation. I think we can be a little bit more protective. I would encourage the use of respiratory equipment much earlier than that, but that is, you know, that is a model we can follow. Okay. Now, let's talk about the specifics of respiratory protection. So N95s do seem to be, and let me just grab a couple of N95s that I have handy for you here. N95s do seem to be the most widely recommended respirator for people to use. And for most people, this is going to be probably the most logical, the most sensible choice for both in terms of if you are, if you have to be outside for a short period of time, if you are if you are commuting, if you are not engaging in strenuous activity outside, right? N95s are the best choice for that kind of work. However, if you are doing long-term strenuous work outside, if that is your entire day of outside work, then an N95 is probably maybe at the bare minimum of what you should be looking at. I would encourage a higher level of respiratory protection. And I'll talk about why in a minute. But the point at which we're talking about respiratory protection with respect to wildfire smoke, cloth and paper masks and loose-fitting face coverings are really not going to provide sufficient protection. They are better than no protection at all. But when we're talking about particulate matter, right, when we're talking about these small particles, 2.5 microns in diameter, we really want a good filtering face piece, such as, again, at a minimum, an N95. We can talk about KN95s, but really we want the filtration that these respirators provide. But a loose-fitting face piece is just not going to provide that level of filtration because, as we've talked about before, when we talked about a lot the last years about masks and respirators, when you have a loose-fitting face piece, the air and therefore the contaminants are going to be getting in around the mask, right? And when we're talking about these small particles, these PM2.5s, you really want something that is going to be tight-fitting, create a seal around your face, and is going to require that the air that you are breathing in is going through that filtering face piece, and that these particles are not coming in, not making it through the face piece, and that you are not inhaling them. Okay. So what then are we looking at? So here are some examples, right? So we're talking about air purifying respirators, right? So N95s are the ones we're most talking about. So there are a lot of different options for N95s, right? But I have a couple that I can show you here. Let me just make sure that I am in frame of the camera. So we can have something like this that collapses flat. And then when you can open it up, right? And then you have these, I'm not going to put all of these on, but then you have two straps on the back, right? We have similar idea. This one was a little bit more of a duck beak when you put it on, but same idea, two straps in the back. Then you have your more classic one. The one on the front, the one in the picture here is kind of your hard shell. Then you have, again, same idea here. You have more of, and you have your two straps in the back. The KN95s, right, that we have seen a lot during COVID, it's the same. The face piece is the same. The difference is that instead of having the straps go around your head, the KN95s, the straps go around your ears. And the difference there is that the seal is not as tight, right? The seal that you get when you're wearing the respirator around your ears, it fits a little looser, so you're not getting that tight coverage around your face. So the face piece, again, the filtration is the same, but you do run the risk of having a little bit more leakage around your face than you would if you have something that tightens around the back of your head. Okay, so that's really the difference between the N95s and the KN95s. Okay, so that's your minimum. But again, if you are working outside, if you're doing a lot more strenuous work, these might not be the best choice, partially because, especially if you're, if you've ever worn one for an extended period of time, you're going to sweat through them. They're going to slip and slide. They get destroyed pretty easily. And also, if you've ever looked at a chart for protection factors, the protection factor of an N95 is lower than for these reusable respirators.
1: 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You're listening to special coverage of the public health emergency sparked by Canadian wildfires. This is something that we're doing. We started, I'm here at City Hall, covering what is the stated meeting. And now over the next couple of hours, we're going to bring you the information you need to keep yourself safe at work and at home. This was recorded initially by our colleagues at NICOSH, the New York State Organization for Safety and Health. Charlene Obernauer has been the moderator. We will continue. We'll be back on the other side. This will go to around 2:30. We expect that we're going to take your phone calls, concerns, questions at 212-209-2877, 212-209-2877.
0: You have something that tightens around the back of your head. Okay, so that's really the difference between the N95s and the KN95s. Okay, so that's your minimum. But again, if you are working outside, if you're doing a lot more strenuous work, these might not be the best choice, partially because, especially if you're, if you've ever worn one for an extended period of time, you're going to sweat through them. They're going to slip and slide. They get destroyed pretty easily. And also, if you've ever looked at a chart for protection factors, the protection factor of an N95 is lower than for these reusable respirators. Now, I don't want to scare anybody, right? For most people who are not doing strenuous work outside, these are going to be fine, right? But for people who are doing strenuous outdoor work, these are probably not going to cut it for the duration of the fit. So you're going to want maybe something a little bit more like this, right? So this is, I don't know how well it translates from the photo, but this is a much sturdier, right? This is a silicone mask, a silicone face piece rather, right? This face piece is reusable. The cartridges are replaceable once, you know, once they wear out, you toss them, you get new ones, you replace them. So these, I don't have a full face to show you, but these are going to be much more appropriate for someone who is doing strenuous outdoor work than something like an N95. And then again, the full face and the powered air purifiers are steps up. Depending on the work you're doing, you know, that comes back to your evaluation of the work site itself and the type of work that's being done. Probably not for all kinds of work, but if you're doing, you know, depending on the type of materials that are being worked with and the kind of work that's being done, maybe. Okay. And then on the right here, these are unlikely things that we need to be looking at unless you, you know, the self-containing breathing apparatus, this is the equipment that firefighters wear, right? So if you are a firefighter, then absolutely, yes, this is something you should be looking at. But for most of the rest of us, this is not something we need to be concerning ourselves, certainly not, you know, while we are in the normal course of things. Okay. So again, to kind of recap, for most of us who are not doing strenuous outdoor work, the N95 is probably sufficient. For people who are doing strenuous outdoor work, I would really encourage doing an assessment of, you know, of what the work is, what the risks are. Probably they're going to be looking at the half face, maybe the full face, but that, you know, probably we're still in this area. But that seems to be the recommendation again from regions that have been dealing with wildfire smoke and wildfire pollutions more and have more experience than we do in New York, that those seem to be the guidelines with respect to respiratory protection. Okay. Okay. And then last but not least, before we leave it for questions, paid sick leave. So in New York State, we have the paid sick leave law. So what this is about is workplaces that have more than 5 employees must allow workers to take up to 40 hours of paid sick time each calendar year if they are themselves sick or if they need to take time to take care of a close family member who are sick. Workplaces that have 100 or more employees must provide up to 56 hours of paid sick leave each calendar year. This does apply to workers who are working outside, and employers may not retaliate against workers who use the sick time, whether for themselves or to care for a sick family member. So that is something to be mindful of here, right? We do have that time legally under the paid sick leave law, okay? So I wanted to make sure that we had that as well. Now, that is the end of this. I know that there are a couple of people who were coming in through the presentation. So before I open it for Q&A, I just wanted to make sure I gave a final shout out that if you are not yet signed up for our mailing list and you would like to be, let me just show you where you can do that. I dropped the link in the chat, but if you go to our website, here it is, nightgosh.org, and you scroll all the way down, here it is, newsletter sign up. Just pop your information in there. And that is where you can sign up. That is where we send out our fact sheets, send out announcements for all of these events. So if you want to be on the newsletter, that is where we are. And with that, let's open it to the Q&A.
2: I can help you there, Marina.
0: Thank you.
2: Thanks to everyone who placed comments in the chat.
0: Yes.
2: Very helpful comments as well, which I'll be summarizing in the end in case people didn't get a chance to look. But I'll start with some of the questions that I saw. And if you have any questions, please pop them into the chat just so that I could put them in the queue here, like in the line. So one person asked if the presentation will be available. What do you know?
0: Yes. So I think I mentioned at the beginning, but again, I know people were coming in. So I think our plan was, because this was a very, very much a, not a last minute thing, but, you know, public health emergency was announced. And so we tried to, you know, hustle and get this out for you. So certainly not everyone is able to make it out on short notice. So we are recording this, and the recordings will be available. The materials will be available, the fact sheets, the PowerPoint presentation slides, they will all be available on that. Actually, I don't know if we're sharing it through, maybe that's a Charlene question, through the newsletter, or if we're just sending it out to everyone who attended. That I'm not 100% sure about, but they will be shared. Yes.
3: Yeah, we can send it to people who've attended. That's fine. And we'll send it out through our newsletter as well and have it on our website.
2: Awesome.
0: Okay. Thank you, Charlene.
2: Sounds good. And the second question I saw in the chat, Mitch Roth said, since it's advised to wear an N95 respirator and the PM is 2.5 for smoke from wildfires, will this face respirator filter these small particles? What size do typical N95 respirators filter PM down to whatever? I guess it kind of like ended there.
0: Yes, excellent question. Okay, this is on me. I plan to have the chart up with all the sizes, and I forgot to have the chart up. So I'm going to fill some time until I find the chart. But the short answer is that the, actually, this reminds me of something else that I wanted to also make sure I highlighted. So thank you for that question, because there's two things that need to be addressed here. So N95s and also the half face with these cartridges, with any cartridges, the P100s, this is a P100 cartridge, but any of the particulate cartridges, the thing that we needed to need to be mindful of addressing there, or need to be mindful in general there, is that all of these are designed for, again, the N95s, the KN95s, the particulate cartridges are designed to filter particulates only, not gases. So they're providing protection from the particulate matter, but not from the carbon monoxide, not from the ozone, not from any of the gases that that are also in the potential, in the smoke pollution. So that is something that we need to be mindful of. There's a study that is linked in the slide deck that talks about that they did a study a couple years ago. I think it was out in California, that the wearing of wearing an N95 respirator reduced hospitalization from wildfire smoke exposure by 30%, 30, which I know sounds low, but again, be mindful of, we're dealing with particulate and gases, right? So when we're talking about total exposure, that's not actually that bad, right? So that is the issue. To your question of the size of particles that the N95 protects down to, I'm going to drop that in the chat just so that you have it. But the size is 0.1 microns with a 95% efficiency. That 95% efficiency, by the way, that's what the 95 in the N95 means. So if you see any kind of filter, any kind of cartridge. So these, by the way, are, when you look at these cartridges, these are called P100s. The reason they're called P100s is because their efficiency rating is 99.7% for particles of 0.1 micron size. So that's why they are called P100s. The N95s, 95% efficiency for 0.1 micron particle size. Hope that answers your question. Also, thank you, kind person who just told me to drink some tea because my voice is clearly going. I will do that.
2: Thanks, Marina. And another question is, what about the general public? Is KN95 okay? Jeff Hyman asked.
0: I mean, yeah, like if you're, much better voice. Thank you. If we're talking about if you're just like running down to the corner store, if you are not spending significant time outside, if you are not engaging in any kind of strenuous work outside, it's just very brief periods of time that you're spending outside and you are very brief, non-strenuous moments, then KN95s, N95s, filtering face pieces that are, should probably be fine. So yes, I know that I definitely have expressed a favoritism for N95s, but a KN95, the ones with the, filtering face piece, but with the ear loops should still be fine. That being said, right, again, do not take this as gospel. I am one industrial hygienist who is not a wildfire smoke expert. We're all learning as we go. That is your disclaimer, but that does seem to be fine. Just, do kind of be mindful of, right, if we're talking about that, if you kind of want to use this as a gauge, if we're talking about the N95 has roughly a 30% reduction rate in hospitalization, figure that a KN95 will be slightly less than that.
2: And just along the lines, because some people asked about other masks, such as R95, if those are okay.
0: So let's then talk about the, so when we talk about the K, excuse me, when we talk about the N, the R, and the P respirators, right? What that really deals with is resistance to oil, right? So if you're talking about, if that's what you're referring to. So for example, when we talk about the N95, right, you can see this is, if you expose this to oil, this is not going to be resistant to oil. That's what the N is about, right? N95 as in not resistant to oil. But the, when we're talking about the resistance to particulate, that is the N95, right? The, what we talked about, the efficiency with which it protects against particles of 0.1 micron, particles that are 0.1 micron in diameter. All right. Does that make sense? So whereas when we look at something like this, you can see if you are in an area where you have droplets that do contain oil, right? Like a mechanical equipment room, for example, this is something that would still retain its shape would not break down in that environment. So this would be rated, this would be a P, right? So that is what that NRP situation is. So when we're talking about whether you, you know, thinking about selecting the best respirator, right? You should be paying attention to, unless you are going to be in the situation where you are concerned about oil droplets, you should be looking at the 95 number, not necessarily that NRP situation. Does that make sense?
2: Great. Just to get things moving along, we do have an in-person question from Kashif Hussein. Kashif, you could put yourself off of mute.
4: Yeah, thank you. Thank you, Emily, Marina, and Charlene. Excellent work. This is really good stuff. Quickly, we are in Manhattan, New York City, and one of the questions that people were sharing with us is their experience as they are on a different levels in terms of like sky rises, like, you know, different buildings, different elevation, experiencing different levels of pollutants. So just wanted to ask you, one, do you have any recommendations for folks that are in high rises here in New York City? That's one. And obviously the biggest challenge that we're experiencing in New York City is to predict, right? Because we're at the mercy of which direction the winds are, jet stream is, and et cetera. The predictions that the forecast that we're seeing on EPA websites or one of these apps is like for at least 48 hours, not more. So if you want to maybe shine light on those two issues.
0: Sure. So I actually haven't really, and thank you for that, because I haven't really seen, honestly, any data about high rise versus street level. I'm not, since you brought up, I'm not necessarily surprised, but I just haven't seen any good data about it. So I'm not sure that I can really give you a good, like, well-reasoned answer besides kind of the standard of, you know, being mindful of kind of the standard, you know, be mindful of filtration, making sure, again, you know, where the air is coming from or isn't coming from. But that, you know, that again is really something that is probably going to be something we're going to need to square with being in New York City, because we do seem to have an abundance of high rises. But then the second part of your question, I didn't catch the second part. If you could repeat, I'm sorry.
4: Yeah, sure. No, the when we're looking at the forecast, just planning things ahead for events or outdoor activities from the government offices, we are not confident beyond 48 hours. And that's because most of the models are up to 48 hours. Is there anything we can do, or do you have any resources? Obviously, you know, these things, we're dependent on the jet stream and the direction of the wind, you know, a little bit angled this way, Philadelphia gets it, New York doesn't get it, stuff like that. So is there anything we can do to predict or at least have something on our disposal to plan things out beyond 48 hours?
0: Yeah, that's Kashif coming in with the tough ones today. I, you know, say kind of in the same place as you, right? I didn't really have a, like, I'll be honest, when we had the announcement this week, my first response was, what? This doesn't happen in New York. So kind of same idea is really just, and I think this is something we're going to probably see more of as, you know, as we're unfortunately seeing more of an effect through, or more of the effects of the, you know, of climate change, is that we're going to have to be a little bit more mindful of what's happening with our neighbors. Also, thank you, Joel Cooperman, for dropping that that article in the chat. But yeah, I mean, beyond kind of just not looking at just the, I think, the New York forecast, but also being aware of what's going on regionally. But even that is going to be, you know, not a fail-safe, because as you said, on the day, a little, you know, a little directional change could mean that it goes to New Jersey and not to us. And we've definitely seen that before. So that, you know, I'm not well-versed enough in climate science to be able to really give you a solid answer for that one. I'm sorry. If someone is, I'm happy to punt that one. And it seems Joel is saving me in the chat yet again. So thank you, Joel.
2: Yeah, thanks to those experts that are also replying to questions in the chat. I realize that it's already 1 p.m. We do have our interpreter only until 1 p.m. I'm not too sure if he would stay a few minutes after or not, but if not, I would be doing a little bit of interpretation with Marina on the side, just because I'm not like on the interpretation side, so I'd have to like work with her. But thank you. If you can't stay past one, if you can, sure, go ahead. We're still going to ask a few more questions that I see in the chat. And there's plenty of questions coming in, so I'll try and consolidate them because some of these questions were answered.
0: Also, hang on. I don't know because I know, Joel, you have your hand up. I don't know if that was a response to the questions that was the conversation that was just there.
5: Oh, new one. New one.
2: Hello? Oh, no question.
0: Okay.
2: Yeah. Okay, so let me just, yeah, if it's okay, I'm going to ask just a few questions that I saw in the chat prior, and then we'll pass it off to you, Joel. Yeah? Okay. So one of the questions was, are employers in New York and New Jersey required to act when the AQI is PM2.5 at the work site is 151 or higher, like California?
0: So we do not, I can't speak for New Jersey, but in New York, we do not have the requirement for them to do so. In California, they have it in regulation. In New York, we do not. So it's not required, no.
2: And then another question was, what protections and or procedures can be taken to protect workers in an indoor facility, specifically around HVAC systems?
0: So there are a couple of things. We mentioned, we mentioned some of them, but kind of the main ones is if you have mechanical ventilation, right, very much being mindful of, It's a little bit of the reverse of what we were, everything we've been talking about with infectious disease, right? Where we wanted to increase our outdoor fresh air intake. Here, we don't want to do that, right? Because it's the outdoor air that is contaminated. So we want to close our intake of the outdoor air. So we for our mechanical ventilation systems, we want to stop the outdoor intake. If we have open windows and doors, we want to make sure our windows are closed. If we are recirculating indoor air, we want to maximize our filtration. So we have, let me actually drop in our Corsi Rosenthal boxes if we, for anyone who doesn't know those. So, whoops, not you. A number of these have been going around, but if you need additional filtration indoors, this is a fairly cheap DIY, do it yourself on building a Corsi Rosenthal box, which, has been demonstrated to be effective indoor filtration. This has been going around during COVID as well, if you need to have additional indoor filtration. But this is something that, again, maximizing the filtration piece, right? So that's the main deal. Those are, I would say, probably the two main indoor things. And then again, not trying not to increase indoor particle circulation. So I know that we're probably going to be tempted to vacuum all the things. Don't do that, because when you vacuum, you're kicking up more particles indoors. If you absolutely need to clean things, you know, wet wipe, that would be the better recommendation. Don't burn candles, don't burn anything else indoors. So that would be kind of, those are the kinds of things.
2: Thanks, Marina. And we'll go to Joel.
0: Yes,
2: but just give me one second. Give me 1 second, everyone, just because now that we don't have the interpretation, I have to tell those who were in interpretation to switch out of it, just so that we could, so that they could hear me as well. Sorry. So para las personas que estaban en interpretación, por favor, si se pueden quitar del lenguaje de español y regresar a inglés para que me puedan escuchar a mí. 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Okay, so that was my translation. And we'll go over to Joel to ask his question.
1: Bob Henley with WBAI, General Manager, City Hall Reporter. This is WBAI Pacifica Labor Radio in New York City. Ongoing, continuing coverage of the air emergency alert. We've been covering this since noon. I'm here at City Hall covering other matters like the paraprofessionals with UFT who help special needs kids. They're expected to get a $10,000 one-time bonus through the city council. It remains to be seen. It will be signed on by the mayor. And also we're seeing a landmark vote that could perhaps end the horse carriage trade here in New York City. What you've been listening to right now is a seminar that NICOSH, very important partners of ours, the New York Committee on Occupational Safety and Health, led by Sherilyn Obernauer, recorded first on June 9th, 2023, when we first encountered these kinds of horrific numbers. And it was really a shock to the system. The city was not prepared. We, at the time, we became aware of the fact that the city really doesn't have a single standard to require all agencies to have people not work outside. And this, of course, is something that's a national problem as we're facing increasingly more events like this that's happening, even as our federal government attempts to dismantle the basic science that we use to understand how we can best react to this, and is in full denial about the climate crisis that is upon us and what their policy options are. Well, to blow up Iran. We will also continue hearing this for, I guess, another half hour. The lead industrial hygienist on this has been Marina Jabsky, who is the industrial hygienist and the trainer for NICOSH. You'll hear some other voices. We'll be taking your calls on the back end at 212-209-2877. I'm happy we'll be joined by EMS FDNY Vice President of DC 37 Local 3621, Lieutenant Anthony Almajori, will come on and talk about what it's like to be on the front lines and what they're facing right now and the importance of looking in on your neighbor. These are some perilous times. We'll have to watch out for each other. we'll resume right now. We'll see you on the other side.
5: Thank you. I guess this is a comment and then a question. We've been dealing with a lot of problems at construction sites.

0: New York State health departments are not suppressing dust emissions that are happening now all the time, which has been made much worse by the fires. So there's definitely not enough monitoring that's going on, and also a lot enough dust suppression that New York City and New York State and DOB can enforce.
1: Yeah, I'd agree with that. And I think I'd also add on that, like, the monitoring equipment as well is just also sometimes hard to get, and it's expensive for, like, PM2.5.
0: Right here, we're using this monitor downtown, if you can see it. This is $300. It goes down to 0.1, and it's on Wi-Fi, and it sends out the data. So the contractor at the brownfield sites, and this is brownfields are in every neighborhood, they're using one that's just down to 10, okay? But also those contractors are being paid thousands of dollars a week to do monitoring that's insufficient. So we're really trying, and I guess I'm asking everyone here to actually get the state and the city to put monitors into surrounding areas, not just the site. They keep on claiming that also the suppression is enough, that you say that you just need water to suppress, and that's not working, that they're doing insufficiently. So I think I'm just urging everyone to put a little more pressure out there, and even, you know, in a professional capacity. But we have the technology that's there. The city and the state doesn't want to do it. And in this case now, I think one thing we've learned after 9/11 is that EPA now is willing to do more and do more backup and even provide equipment.
1: Thank you for that. I actually have a quick follow-up for you, Jill. Do you find that those monitors are accurate? Because I know someone who's, like, trying to also test those particulate monitors that are Wi-Fi enabled that, like, will send data to your phone, and trying to figure out if they're as good as, like, the more expensive kind. So do you,
0: I think, like, you like some them? Of the brands, I'm not pushing any brands. But some of them are higher, are okay. Definitely up there. And as a matter of fact, we're hooking up with CUNY that has their whole lab testing, but mm-hmm. also they're willing to do training. And I think this might be an opportunity for all of us to do this. And also, I just want to know that we've worked in workplaces where the city has not allowed industrial hygienists to come in. So this is a little bit of a solution, is that we're trying to get these all over the place to have more than just one one nodal point. It's many nodal points. I think we could really fight back. But the important thing is that also at these sites, the city is giving us delayed information. It's like after the site. So we're trying to get not just more data, but just a more immediate response. Thank you.
1: Thank you.
2: Awesome, Joel. So just a quick interpretation on the comment. I'll do it as quick as I can. En español, lo que acaba de decir Joel, comentó que en la ciudad ya tenemos la calidad de aire no tan buena. 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Ya tenemos la tecnología para hacerlo y deberíamos invertir en eso. Okay, so that was my interpretation. Thanks, Joel. And I have a couple more questions in the chat, and then I'll go to Laura. Sorry, Laura. So another question that I saw was, so loose-fitting powered air purifying respirator with P100 filter cannot protect workers from wildfire smoke?
1: So,
2: loose-fitting air purifying respirator. Mm-hmm. Okay.
1: Yeah, so the loose-fitting powers. So, I have two kind of answers for that. The first

0: answer is that I just from looking at it, like I haven't seen a lot of like specific data on looking at specifically the loose fitting PAPRs, the loose fitting PAPRs specifically to wildfire smoke. Not you know like and I so I don't have the numbers for you on whether they are and how effective they are or are not. So for you know if you want a study, then I do not, you know, like I have not seen. They might exist. I do not have one in front of me. In terms of kind of the logicking it out, the you know absolutely right, the benefit of the PAPR is that you know instead of the you know what you have with the regular with the negative air pressure respirators, right, like the N95 and something like the half of the full face, right, like instead of you yourself breathing pulling air through the filter, right, the PAPR does it for you and then kind of blows it in your face. But the thing there is that it is still a filtering respirator, right? Which means that it is still a, you know, you're still dealing with the particulate side, but not, you know, not necessarily with the gases that are in the wildfire smoke. So that is again still something that we need to be mindful of, would be what I'm thinking of. So it might, you know, with respect to again, if you're looking at the I'm sorry, I'm just like losing my words right now. If you're looking at the protection factors for respirators, yes, the PAPR is more effective for particulate than the half or the full face. But again, with respect to the gases, right, we still need to be dealing with that.
1: With the Popper P100. With N95, with
0: So the PAPR versus the half face P100s or the N95s.
1: So just a quick interpretation for that. Que preguntaron si deberían usar el PAPR, como indicaron en la presentación, que le dicen PAPR, P100. 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And we have just a few more questions before I call Laura. Laura, if you could give me a moment. If you could just repeat one more time, Joel, maybe in the chat, what's the name of the monitor that you mentioned? Somebody asked that, Marielle. It's one of the questions. And let's see, did I ask this already? Since N95s are not required to be provided to employers unless that, oh no, I did ask that. Okay. What can you do when masks are not an option? For example, brass, woodwind players, actors?
0: Oh, Marissa, that's you, isn't it?
1: Marissa Friedman.
0: So at least presumably, well, so this is the thing. The idea though that you would be indoors, right? I would hope if you are, well, I would imagine you would be indoors if you are. If we're talking about the orchestra at that point. So at that point we're thinking first and foremost, right, because ideally, right, where not to get safety one-on-one and bring the hierarchy back, but ideally we're talking about our engineering and admin controls first. So now we are, if we're inside, right, we have our windows closed, our air intake closed, our filtration going. So at that point, we're probably not wearing, with respect to wildfire smoke, right, we're probably not wearing our respiratory protection indoors anymore. So in, you know, with regards to if you're, you know, you're talking about orchestra players who are, you know, musicians who are using their mouths for their instruments, right, you are then leaning very heavily on that air filtration and not necessarily, you know, not on respiratory protection anymore, is kind of the much, much more concise way of saying it. I'm sorry, Emily, for making you translate all of that.
1: No, it's okay. I mean, you're basically saying that it depends on where you're performing and if they have any like ventilation, adequate ventilation for it.
0: Well, if you're indoors, because remember, right? So if we're talking about, because the ventilation now becomes really tricky, right? Because we do not want, we're no longer trying to maximize our outdoor, you know, like our fresh outdoor intake, because we do not want the fresh outdoor air, right? Mm-hmm. We're done with that, right? Fresh outdoor is not, yeah, no longer fresh at this current moment.
1: Yes,
0: so yeah. So we're trying, you know, so we're not bringing in fresh outdoor air. We are just trying to filter what you know, closing everything and trying to filter what's inside. So there are, and this is where, you know, where I want to be also really careful, not to like promote any particular brand. There are, the last few years, certainly there have been a number of standalone filtration machines that have come on the market. Some of them are certainly better than others. A lot of them, I have yet to see the white papers or, you know, how effective they really are. Generally speaking, you know, you're looking for a standalone machine that has that's able to cover a particular area, and you want you're looking for a filter, that you're able to replace and.
1: Okay. So just a quick translation. 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Okay. Thanks for your patience, everyone. Now I'll ask Laura Miner. You could ask your question. I know you had one in the chat. That's probably the same one you're going to ask, or maybe.
2: No, different one.
1: Different one. Okay.
2: Yes.
1: Yeah, go ahead.
2: And thank you for your translations. I don't understand much Spanish, but I understand you better than any other Spanish speaker I've come across.
1: Really?
2: My question, yes, yes. And I'm very grateful. This whole thing is very wonderful. My question is about the obstacle to getting people to protect themselves. I'm very sensitive to things in the air. So I would put a mask on before other people would. Even when the levels are dangerous, I hear people say things like, oh, it doesn't bother me. And so I was wondering, is this with the forest fire, air pollution, should people be encouraged to go by the numbers? Is there, if they're not, I imagine that by the time a person feels like, oh, I should have been wearing a mask, that there's damage done. Can people sense for themselves when they should be wearing masks? And should this become part of the educational component? And should one be telling the mayor to urge people to follow certain indications like that? Thank you so much. Thank you.
0: Thank you, Laura. And also lovely to see you. I know we've spoken before about the virtual sessions. But to answer your question, yeah, I mean, I think our, NICOSH's recommendation, and I think pretty much most people that I've spoken to generally kind of in the field, the recommendation is that we should be going by the numbers and not relying on, oh, I smell X contaminant, or I'm starting to feel this symptom or not. Because yeah, as you said completely, by the time we start feeling things, you know, it might be too late, and people have different sensitivities, different thresholds. That's one of them. But there are also, it's wildfire smoke aside, right? Depending if we're talking about, I know someone in the chat, I didn't have a chance to respond, but someone in the chat mentioned chemical contaminants. There are chemicals that have, the threshold at which you smell the chemical and the threshold at which the chemical does damage are very different. And by the time you start smelling it, the threshold for damage, you've already crossed it, right? So there are things like that. There are some things that you will never be able to smell or feel, but they're going to hurt you all the same, right? Carbon monoxide, no odor, still going to impact you very seriously. So, I would never recommend waiting until you start experiencing symptoms before you start taking precautions. So very much, my recommendation would be absolutely going by the numbers, especially if and this is again why we recommend looking at what the public health announcements are, what the AQI levels are, what's going on in the area, literally which way the wind is blowing. Right. So looking at what's going on and making an assessment based on that, because that's the best way, I would say.
2: Well, I was thinking more in terms of public education, because I know this from ergonomics. People, working with the computers will say, oh, I'll stop when it hurts too much to work. And I say it's like sunburn. By the time you feel something, there's a lot of damage. So I was thinking this is a component of masks and what we've seen in the past few days.
0: Yeah, I mean,
2: like if the sky doesn't look orange red, then people think, oh, it's safe enough, you know?
0: I mean, yeah, same answer. We definitely all around could improve in terms of preventative education and preventative care. So For sure, yes, but yeah, that would be the recommendation, I think, from our end.
1: Thanks, Laura. So a quick translation, and then I will take about two more questions. I think I saw a few in the chat, and we'll end it here. It's been a very productive and like nice conversation. So real quick, I'll be speaking in Spanish. Okay, Laura acaba de preguntar que con eventos como este y quizás con la pandemia, si hay una manera de que uno puede educar al público en cómo usar las síntomas que uno desarrolla durante un evento así, o al ver el cielo que se ve de esta manera, o el aire que se ve de esta manera, o que uno respira algo y se siente de tal manera que uno debería saber a ponerse una máscara. 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Entonces, okay, that was my summarized translation. And I'll take a couple more questions from the chat. Thanks for everyone, you know, sticking by and listening in. Another question was about cars. So most cars have the option to recirculate air instead of bringing it in from outside with or without the air conditioner on. I assume the same recommendations as indoor air circulation apply, correct?
0: Yeah.
1: Okay.
0: Yes.
1: Okay.
0: Sure, so just, short one.
1: Yeah, I'll translate that real quick. Una persona preguntó que si en carros cuando se recircula el aire, que si hay una manera de apagar eso y solamente usar, o sea, y sí, que las recomendaciones todavía aplican para recirculación de aires en el carro, y sí, es cierto. Another question is, have you seen any information on additional contaminants in the wildfire smoke due to the firefighting agents that have been used to suppress the wildfires?
0: I've seen, short answer, yes, I've seen a little bit, but again, a lot of the information and a lot of the studies that I at least personally have seen has centered around effects on firefighters and not so much effects on general public. So there's a lot, you know, there's a lot of data about health effects for firefighters for sure, but I don't know that I'm able to really translate that into health effects for general public and non-firefighters based on those studies.
1: Okay, and quick translation. La pregunta era que si hay información adicional sobre contaminantes que tiene el humo de incendios por esto de los bomberos y agentes que bomberos usan para parar los incendios. 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Okay. Oh, yeah. And then Laura Miner, she asked if there's personal portable HEPA air filter machines.
0: So I saw that, Laura. I'm gonna have to. I think I'm gonna have to look at those and maybe reach out to you directly on, because I'm off the top of my head, I'm not really sure how those would be. At least what I'm understanding from the question, I'm not sure how those would be different from respirators, unless I'm just like not understanding your question correctly. But let me reach out to you separately, because I know we're like trying to to wrap up, but let me reach out to you, because I think I'm just like maybe not understanding your question.
1: So real quick translation. 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Okay, so thank you to everyone. I'm not sure, Joel, I know I see your hand. I don't know if it's a hand from before. It's a hand from before. Okay, so yes, I think we're going to end it right here. Thank you, everyone, for all of your questions. They're great questions, things that some of the questions we probably have to do a little bit more research on. And very sorry about earlier. I think we're going to cut that from the recording, but not, I think.
3: And of course, this is special coverage of the air quality alert based on 100 wildfires in Canada that, as we said earlier in the broadcast, are affecting much of North America. And of course, the Times today described it as a strip of dense wildfire smoke can be seen on a satellite stretching from the upper Midwest in Canada across the Great Lakes through southern Ontario and New England and down to New York City. Some of it is even traveling out over the Atlantic Ocean and back up the far eastern coastline of Canada. You've been hearing a great freewheeling 90-minute seminar that was put together by NICOSH, the New York State Committee on Occupational Safety and Health, a nonprofit that is supported by unions and folks that are concerned about workers. We also opened up at noon with Frontline Voices, a special edition here from City Hall, where
4: Being a
3: the
4: true
3: city
4: blue.
3: Council's meeting today, the city council is meeting today to perhaps pass a $10,000 one-time bonus for the underpaid and overworked paraprofessionals, members of the UFT, who help all of our special needs kids achieve all they can achieve. And so that's a big deal. They were making a $32,000 salary. We heard many accounts here in the rotunda of people having to go to a soup kitchen, even as they served the most vulnerable. Then there's also expected to be a vote on ending the New York City carriage horse rides. We'll see how that goes. It's a very contentious issue. But meanwhile, in the real world, outside of City Hall, it was important that we bring you this news and information as we cope with this ongoing climate crisis. One of the things we do see, we've climbed up a few degrees. I guess it's 89 degrees now. Weather forecasts indicate this is going to hang around this cloud, this dome of toxic smoke, well through into Friday. It could dissipate. And then forecasters are talking about a phenomenon that could happen over the weekend when we get showers of a dirty rain where the particulates will fall and make like this mess that will be visible as if it was like a volcano. All of this is happening at the same time as our federal government is in a deepening denial about the climate crisis. The current occupant of the White House's response is to try and, I don't know what, like disable the public science that gives us a sense of how late we are in dealing with this crisis. And of course, the war of choice with Iran, where we're evidently blowing up, you know, key parts of the fossil fuel industry. Absolutely, by any measure, the more that we seem to have this pressing global emergency being expressed here today, we heard from Joe Pulio, Local 983. His members are out there, blue-collar workers. They work for the Department of Transportation. They'll be the folks that are dealing with taking care of the roads. We learned today, and with Charlie Obenauer and Marina Jawatsky, who is the industrial hygienist for NICOSH, that there isn't right now a solid standard that guides all city agencies. So each agency is making its own determination. And that can have some real consequences. It's very important for us to look out for each other. These are very challenging conditions. We heard about the catastrophic loss of life in Europe from the heat wave. Here we have a combination of the heat wave and this extraordinary atmospheric challenge. We're very fortunate to be joined now by DC-37, Local 3621, FDNY EMS Officer Vice President, Lieutenant Anthony Amajori. Anthony, thanks for joining us.
4: As always, Bob, thank you for having me on.
3: Of course, and I just want to get, you're on the front lines of all this. What kind of call volume are you seeing today?
4: Well, EMS, as you and your listeners may know, is the call volume is always high. Right now, at this time, around 2:30, we're a little over 3,000 calls. We'll probably cross 6,000 by the end of the day. So that's about average now, unfortunately, with EMS in New York City. But the compounding issue we have here is there's a staffing crisis in EMS. So as of 11 a.m. this morning, we were down 74 ambulances citywide. So you have the heat, you have the smoke, you have no staff. It's a recipe for disaster.
3: And so, Anthony, just to give us a sense of what that represents, you know, I was watching this closely over the July 4th holiday. I think you got where it's close to 112, 114 units. On any given day, we have 400-some-odd ambulances available. So we're talking about potentially as much as 20-25% of the rolling stock idle for lack of staffing?
4: Correct. For lack of staffing, nothing else. We are averaging between around 76 ambulances per day. On the weekends, Friday, Saturday, and Sunday, we are over 100.
3: And so we're at a period of time where you're having, of course, response times have been deteriorating for quite a while. We know that for some of the most serious medical emergencies, it goes north of 12 minutes. We know that survival rate of a heart attack on the street is down to 13%. Had been as high as 35%. Can you put the context of this deterioration, which is now several years this has been happening, in full public view, and how the confluence of this ongoing healthcare emergency in the form of hazardous air, man, we're in a world of harm right now.
4: Bob, they just gave, as you mentioned earlier, every agency is having its own kind of rules to this, which is a little crazy to me because it should be a standard across for all city workers. But they just told us about a couple of hours ago to wear the N95 mask or the P100 respirator. That's what it's a half face respirator that they gave us during COVID. So the air is so toxic at the moment that they're telling the EMS workers to wear this protective barrier so that we can perform our jobs. How it responds to the public is you have a sick population with limited or no access to proper medical care, with response times, as you mentioned, above 12 minutes. And now you introduce something that is a respiratory irritant to people with asthma, bad hearts, et cetera, et cetera. People working outdoors, people working. I saw earlier today that there were people laying bricks. We had a building collapse here in Sunset Park. So all these people are in this heat, in this weather, in this smoke hazardous condition, including the EMS workers, and you're just going to see people die. They're going to die. I'm relatively healthy. I mean, I could lose a few pounds, but otherwise,
3: good we all.
4: I'm okay, and I'm having a little hard time breathing.
3: So you had mentioned to me that they're requiring you to shelter in place. Give us some background on that.
4: So the order came out during the night because of the smoke condition that they wanted the EMS units to shelter in place, meaning find the local station to have the units sit inside the station so they're not sitting in the elements. So just to give the this audience a little background, EMS, unlike firefighters, have to sit on street corners because there's not enough of us and there's not enough EMS facilities for them to shelter in place in or be dispatched out of. So they asked the EMS people to find a local police station near their street corners or a firehouse or sanitation, anything that's city related where they can go sit inside and wait for a call to come over. But there's not enough of those. Also, it's very awkward. EMS is 24 hours a day. So a lack of infrastructure for EMS is now preventing a true shelter in place where we can sit here and make sure everybody's properly outfitted, they're monitored. You're going to sit in a sanitation depot, which is toxic in its own way. And now you're going to have the EMS workers trying to find shelter in those places or police stations. It's not enough. So, yeah, we're exposed in the elements out there because there's no EMS infrastructure.
3: And callers, if you're on the job, a job where you think you shouldn't be working, or you're someone at home that has a question, 212-209-2877. 212-209-2877. Remember to turn your radio down and listen to your phone. That's 212-209-2877. Anthony, I do have to bring in, here at City Hall today, there was a great deal of fanfare. Michael Mulgrew, the United Federation of Teachers, were hailing a landmark piece of legislation that would provide a one-time $10,000 bonus to our hardworking paraprofessionals that help the thousands and thousands of special needs New York City public school kids. There's a shortage of them. Run 1-800, their wage is around $34,000. We heard some very compelling testimony from people from the union who've had that job title about going to soup kitchens and the struggle. Can you talk about how analogous the plight of the paraprofessionals is with that of EMS?
4: We have homeless people. We have people who are living in shelters. We have somebody who was just a recent mother who is living out of a shelter. Yesterday, an article ran in the New York Times talking about an EMT in Staten Island who is accumulating tons of debt to try and make ends meet. Even with overtime, she's bringing home $1,500 every 2 weeks. I don't know where you can live in New York City on that because you can't. The plight of EMS parallels a lot of people who are underserved, undervalued, who are workers for this city, who were never a priority for this city. This idea of pattern bargaining is insane to me. If I ran a corporation and the widget division is struggling because I can't retain people there, I'm going to hold them to the same standard as the other widget division that is perfectly fine, that I can't somehow address the specific needs of that division, that they have to have the same? That doesn't make any sense. So the paraprofessional is getting a one-time $10,000 bonus. I hope that helps them. I still don't think that's enough. But that's not going
3: to
4: be enough.
3: It's not, and Anthony, just to unpack a little bit about collective bargaining, it's the concept that the city goes in and it negotiates with, I guess, is 100-some-odd unions, and a pattern is established, and that pattern, you have to be, it's not the Ten Commandments, right? And it's a sense that you have to fit in that pattern. What it doesn't account for is the reality of structural and systemic gender and race-based discrimination. It's very analogous to what we saw happen with firefighters, where the Vulcan Society, representing African-American fire department employees, both civilian, firefighter side, fire inspectors, and EMS, brought a lawsuit. They only had 3% of the workforce. There was a pattern and practice case that was made through EEO, the federal government, equal opportunity. It was so apparent that the George Bush administration, Department of Justice, sided with the union, with the Vulcan Society. And in the process, ultimately, there was a settlement. $98 million was settled on to resolve it. And there was a special Judge Garifas in the Eastern District implementing a kind of consent decree. We saw it happen. 1180 CWA administrative managers, a similar case where African-American women had advanced degrees, were filling out positions that in another generation were filled by white men, making tens of thousands of dollars more. That was an EEO claim that was eventually worked out. I guess thinking about the situation with EMS, what's happening right now on the ground is that there's this perverse incentive to, as soon as you get your three-year mark as an EMT, to take that so-called promotional test, become a firefighter. And the minute you do that and you get on the firefighting side, your salary jumps tens of thousands of dollars and you get unlimited six. Can you talk about the impact of undermining EMS as a long-term career? What does that mean in terms of the degrading of what the public is getting in the way of life-saving intervention?
4: Bob, we have the same federal EEOC lawsuit. We have proven that the discriminatory practices of the city directly impact a workforce that is over 60% minority, pushing 40% female. The impact of having this back door to fire and just keeping the wages and benefits substandard for the job that we do has created a brain drain. So the best and the brightest are leaving, and what you don't have is any experience going to 911 calls, which is insanity. That is a recipe for literally disaster and death. I have a handful of people over 20 years, such as myself, and I have about 75% of the workforce that has less than 5 years experience. There's no more middle. EMS has been colonized. It fits perfectly with that. So you have the people who up top were just hanging on, waiting. Most of us are just trying to wait for retirement. And you have the people who are trying to get to the country that is the colonizer. And it is something that, you know, we're hoping this mayor will fix. He's saying all the right things, but we're just languishing. And I don't know, Bob.
3: And it's coming at a time when we saw that at least 500,000 New Yorkers were forced off their Medicaid because the cuts from Washington and Albany wasn't able to create a safety net fast enough. And that number, Dr. Auerbach said, is likely to go higher. Can you talk about the confluence here of a mushrooming healthcare access crisis under the Trump administration, literally cutting the lifeline through getting rid of ACA, putting work requirements on Medicare, all kinds of to Medicaid rather, and then it, I'd imagine that the reality is FDNY EMS is a working person's or poor person's urgent care, right? I mean, you are the healthcare for millions of New Yorkers.
4: Bob, we should be emergency medicine. We are not primary care. We are not primary medicine for thousands of New Yorkers every day. We have been that since I've been on the job, because the healthcare system in this country, as many people know, is all out of whack. In the last 7 years since COVID, it is mushroomed into this confluence of we're restricting access, as you mentioned, to healthcare. We have people who are underemployed, who have no access to healthcare, even through their employers. We have a population that is getting sicker for many reasons. So you have EMS going and becoming primary care to the population that is, it shouldn't be that. It shouldn't be that. And we're not equipped for that. Maybe if we had a fully funded and staffed workforce, maybe we could start doing those things. But we're slated to lose 1,500 people by the end of the year.
3: That's out of a workforce of how many? What's the percentage?
4: 4,000 is over 25%. You're looking at like 30% or so of the workforce leaving this job by the end of the year. And so when I say this is a recipe for disaster, that's exactly what it is. And this compounding effect and the rise in call volume. The other day, when it was the last heat wave, I think we reached 7,400 calls in a 24-hour period. To give the audience some context, that's 1,000 more calls than on 9/11. And that was just a regular heat wave day.
3: And some of them languished for hours. I understand some of them can, it's not just the average, but you're talking about really extended period of time.
4: Bob, Sunday I was working. And I happened to be sitting at a desk at my station here in Sunset Park. And from the hours of 2 to 3 p.m., for the boroughs of Manhattan and Brooklyn, there was not one single ambulance available. The only unit that was available was the Gator that sits in Coney Island and works the boardwalk. So that was the only thing available in two of the busiest, most high-profile boroughs. And to have that happen is, I saw that on the screen and my heart dropped. I got so scared because all I kept thinking was, look at the call wait time. There were calls holding 3-4 hours. During the Knicks
3: Dear
4: parade,
3: Lord.
4: During the Knicks parade, there were calls holding 7-8 hours. During the heat wave, there were calls dropping off. On Sunday, when I said there was no ambulances from 2 to 3 in the two boroughs, TV was going over the radio saying, we're transporting the patient, Central. We've been on scene for 2 hours. We're transporting. So you have cops, not medical personnel, not trained in any way, shape, or form, transporting sick people to hospitals because there's no ambulances available.
3: Oh, my word. This is, while the politicians talk about affordability, they got a buzz phrase, they're not letting go, we're talking about survivability.
4: Survivability. And unfortunately, in this day and age, with everything going on politically, the strong aren't even surviving anymore.
3: Well, Anthony Almajeri, I want to thank you so much for being nimble and coming on with us. That's DC 3621 Vice President Anthony Almajeri bringing us the frontline accounts of what's exactly happening right now. Probably the most underreported story is the collapse of EMS in New York City. Thank you so much, Bob, Anthony.
4: Thank you, Bob. And just to the listeners, please, if you don't have to be outdoors today, don't be outdoors.
3: Thank you so much. Wise words. Of course, we do have an ongoing air quality emergency. We do have the Mount Diamond administration has stood up a pretty elaborate situation. There are 200 cooling centers you can check in at. There are masks that are available at the all of the public libraries. We'll be publishing online the list of places. Firehouses also have these. We'll have that list. It's very important for you to look on with your neighbor, look out for each other, be particularly careful about leaving children, small children in a car, anybody in a car, and look out for your pets. This is the kind of broadcasting we bring you when we look at something. We think, well, what do people really need to know? What is essential? And that's what we bring you. So if you want to support this kind of nimble public broadcasting that is in the public interest, please make sure to call 1-833-922-4692. That's 1-833-922-4692. Leave a message with Danielle or Ed. If you can't get through, we will be calling you back. Leave your name, number, and a good time to get back in touch. We'll be starting a pledge drive in earnest on Monday. We've got to raise around $200,000 in 4 weeks, folks. It's at like $50,000 a week. That'll be unprecedented. We are facing some significant fiscal challenges, but you know that. We need you to support us now at this point. I want to give a special shout out and thank you to Charlene Obernauer from NICOSH, and of course, Marina Jabsky, who is the industrial hygienist over there. That was a very informative program at 90 Minutes. We'll make that available online also. I want to thank Wee Jacobs, who started us in the beginning, and of course, Reggie Johnson, who brought us home. That's it. I'm going to go upstairs now and see how the vote turns out at the city council. This is Bob Henley, your general manager and City Hall reporter, signing off.

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1: I'm Max Pringle with these headlines. Filings for unemployment benefits fell last week to the lowest level in 10 weeks as U.S. layoffs remain historically low. The Labor Department reported today that the number of Americans applying for jobless aid in the week ending July 11th dropped by 8,000 to 208,000. That's well below the 219,000 new applications forecast by analysts surveyed by the data firm FactSet. Weekly filings for unemployment benefits are considered a proxy for layoffs and are close to a real-time indicator of the health of the U.S. job market. The total number of Americans filing for unemployment benefits for the previous week ending July 4th fell by 16,000 to 1.81 million. The U.S. government has designated two new Mexican cartels as foreign terrorist organizations. The Juarez cartel on the Texas border and Los Viagras from Michoacan join six other Mexican criminal groups with this label. The Federal Register published the designations today. President Trump began labeling Latin American cartels as terrorist groups in February of last year. Secretary of State Marco Rubio said these groups pose serious threats to U.S. security. The move increases pressure on Mexican President Claudia Sheinbaum's administration. The Juarez cartel controls a key border crossing, while Los Viagras operates in Michoacan producing synthetic drugs. The U.S. military expanded its airstrike campaign today against Iran to targets beyond the Strait of Hormuz. Iran has retaliated with missile strikes on neighboring Gulf states. Ben Thomas has more.
2: Tehran says U.S. strikes have killed more than 35 people in recent days and wounded more than 300.
3: I had to take tough action because they did not obey what they're supposed to obey. I mean, they just didn't do it.
2: But at the U.S. Army War College in Pennsylvania Wednesday, President Trump insisted Iran is looking to strike a deal.
3: They want to settle so badly. They don't like what we're doing.
2: But that interim deal to end the war appears to have been shredded. I'm Ben Thomas.
1: President Trump is scheduled to address the nation this evening on topics he says will include elections and voting machines. This suggests he could revisit long-debunked conspiracy theories about his 2020 loss to Democrat Joe Biden. The speech comes as he's escalated his calls for Republicans to pass tighter federal voting rules ahead of November's midterm elections. At Trump's last primetime presidential address in April, he said the U.S. would accomplish its Iran war objectives, quote, very shortly. But days of back-and-forth attacks by the U.S. and Iran across the Middle East and in the Strait of Hormuz have shredded the interim deal to pause the fighting. Trump has long claimed that the 2020 election was rigged against him. He's yet to provide any evidence to support his claims. An Associated Press analysis shows Americans are waiting longer for disaster aid under President Trump, with delays often lasting weeks or months. The report shows Trump is taking longer to approve major disaster declarations than any other president since 1989. Trump also has been denying more requests during his second term. The AP's analysis shows those denials are disproportionately hitting states that didn't support Trump politically. Trump has nominated Cameron Hamilton to become director of the Federal Emergency Management Agency, or FEMA. Cameron has said he wants to speed up disaster declaration decisions and ensure that reviews are objective and fair. The New York Times has filed a motion to quash subpoenas that the Justice Department served on journalists who reported on security concerns involving the new Qatari-gifted Air Force One. This sets up a significant court fight over press freedom and the government's ability to force reporters to identify sources. The filing was made under seal Wednesday in the Southern District of New York, where the journalists were summoned in subpoenas delivered last Friday to testify before a grand jury. A new poll in the race for California governor shows Democrat Javier Becerra leading Republican Steve Hilton by a huge margin, 61% to 36%. The Public Policy Institute of California conducted the poll. It surveyed more than 1,500 Californian adults from June 29th through July 9th. Those are the Pacifica headlines. I'm Max Pringle.
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Aragon, welcome to Resistance Radio. I am John Kane, and I want to thank you for joining me and for the program. 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

0: Please support them. We do put the show up on YouTube and on Facebook, and I also put the audio of the show up. Those are videos, and I put the audio of the show up on a podcast as well. So again, I want to thank you for joining me. All right, let me get started here. I've got a guest joining me this week, and David is a friend of mine. David Harmony, he's a friend of mine who does some really good work. He's been helping me with a number of projects. But one of the things that we talk about a lot is our what we call them word swaps. And you know, we picked some of this up from guys like from Stephen Newcomb and Peter DiRico. But we've kind of taken this as a part of our, you know, our everyday conversation. Sometimes it's our posts on Facebook and on social media. And we wanted to do a show basically kind of zeroing in on what we mean. Because, I mean, even that expression, word swap, can, we aren't just talking about, trying to, understand what we call euphemisms, where one word is used, but it really means something else. We're saying there are word choices that we are making that we're not fully understanding the impacts of those words. And so what we're suggesting is that there are probably better choices for those words. And some of them are going to be obvious, but some of them aren't going to be so obvious. So let me welcome David Harmony to Resistance Radio. David, thank you for joining me.
1: Thanks, John. It's an honor to be here again.
0: Well, and again, you have been a guest in the past, and we're going to get into it a little bit here. But I'm going to let you take lead because you've turned this into almost if not a preoccupation, a bit of an obsession. I mean, even the way you type words out, you're always breaking them down and that kind of stuff. So give me your how you would explain perhaps a little differently than I did what we're talking about with this notion of word swaps.
1: Well, it's good to be here again. And, yeah, so I do have a sub series on my own social media platform. I call it Words Matter. What you say, you become. So the way we talk with one another is the way we behave. It shapes everything. It shapes our values, norms, our culture. And that's one of the reasons I keep encouraging that we as originals, one of my favorite words, we as originals introduce ourselves in our original language much as possible, referring to our system, if it's a clan system, refer to ourselves properly as we normally would. So in my sub series, I'm tearing apart one word at a time and I'm offering an alternative word, which I think is better off for us as originals. Like one quick example is instead of claiming the U.S. government to be mine, ours, that drives me nuts. That is my obsession. I can't stand it when I hear that. Say their system, the U.S. system, right? Quit claiming it by saying my government. So yeah, I'll stop there for now, but I'm glad to talk through this.
0: Well, and part of the thing is there, you know, again, going back to my friend Stephen Newcomb, he once asked the question, did tribes exist before Europeans showed up here? Because that's not our concept. I mean, it's not our word, obviously. And of course, look, we're bound to a certain, we're constrained a little bit because we're using English even as we do the show. So I'm not ignoring what some might view as some level of hypocrisy because of that, because this is the medium that we're using. We're using, you know, technology that may not be a part of our original culture and that kind of stuff. But regardless, I think there are words in the English language that we use that need to be thought through a little bit more. And when Stephen asked the questions, did tribes exist before Europeans showed up here? He follows up that question and say, do they exist now? And if so, do they only exist because the word existed? So, you know, as you said, we become these words that we accept. And so, I mean, I think that's part of the problem that we have. If we embrace these words, I mean, and the obvious word like tribes is one of them, but the other one, of course, is Indians. This word has been imposed upon us. It is a misnomer. It is a mistake. It is, and in many ways, not to berate people from India who are rightfully using that word to describe themselves. The imposition of the word Indians comes from just ignorance, out of ignorance.

0: But it seems to have lasted. And so even today, even though the word by itself sometimes isn't used to describe us, we say, you know, we hear people, the government uses American Indian or Native American. None of these words are appropriate. And I'm glad that you use a word like originals. I sometimes use the word native because I say it native peoples or original peoples. Because again, we get sucked into this notion of being a tribe or a tribal member rather than just being a person. I mean, tribes aren't clubs. They aren't organizations. They aren't, you know, something that you signed up for. And I think these words like member, tribal member, or enrolled tribal member, all of these things are framed within a system of domination. And that's part of the reason that we're addressing these words in the first place. So, you know, again, I prefer to use something fairly benign that may not be terribly descriptive when I say native or native peoples. I think your choice to use words like original and original peoples has a little bit more, definition to it because what you're saying something. Native still can be a bit of an obscure word.
1: Like native plant, right? Are you speaking of native plants to the origin or, yeah, what are you actually saying?
0: What I will say is just like if I use the word Indian or Native American or, American Indian, people know what I'm talking about. I just choose not to use that nomenclature. And so when I use a word like original people or native people, I'm taking away essentially what is almost an institutional or a political connotation associated with that. So that's again some of the word swaps that that I choose. But I'm right there with you on the thing about using words like possessives, ours versus theirs, and that kind of thing. I think it's important that we distinguish because look, I think there are some really really well educated. Probably well-intended people who I can listen to and think, man, this guy's really getting it. This guy or this lady's really getting it. And then all of a sudden they'll do one of these, well, our founding fathers or our constitution or our government, you know, and I'm like, man, you just lost me right then because now you're one of them. The moment you claim that system as yours with your possessive, you've just created a distance between me who won't accept their system as my system. And look, let me be clear. I'm not crazy about so-called, and again, I'm going to use the word, tribal government either, because those are manufactured. Those are produced by a system of domination from the United States. So one of the other words that I won't use is the word citizen. And I don't just reject the notion of being a U.S. citizen or American citizen. I won't even say I'm a citizen of the Mohawk Nation. I just said three words right there, citizen, Mohawk, and nation. None of those words are ours. Even the word Mohawk isn't ours. I mean, our word is Gunyagahaga. It means the people of the land of Flint. But I don't consider myself a citizen because the word citizen implies an allegiance to a government. And there are no native governments that I would say that I have, and I mean, when I say this, I'm talking about institutions here. There's no native government or non-native government institution that I have an allegiance to, that I have a debt to, and that I feel like they have a debt to me. I mean, I think there's debt associated with injury and that kind of stuff. But in terms of feeling like I have to have a government protect me and I'm going to get, make a pledge of allegiance to that government for that protection. No, that won't happen. Now native peoples, original peoples, we had governance, but we were the government. And it's not just it's not just a trite expression to say, you know, we the people or, you know, the people, you know, it always cracked me up when you listen to a court proceeding and they say it's the people against this defendant or whatever else. No, it isn't. It's the cops who built up the case. It's the prosecutors. It's not the people bringing the charge. So there's these expressions that get used, but they aren't accurate. But when I say that we as native peoples, original peoples, that we were the governing system, because we, it wasn't an institution. It's what we did. That's different. So I don't have to, pledge allegiance to an institution. And that's kind of my point. So I have an aversion to using the words like citizen. Even the word nation, it's bound in these definitions of borders, oftentimes military, obviously government and that kind of thing. So when I say that I'm Mohawk or Gunyagahaga, I'm not saying that I'm a citizen or you know, have some sort of allegiance to a, whether it's a traditional council or one that claims to be traditional, or whether it's a tribal council, a band council, or a, you know, a fed rect, has, that's another one of my words, but we'll get into that. But that, I mean, that's kind of my little rant on just some basic, and these aren't ground rules that I'm imposing on somebody else. I'm just saying these are choices. And the, and when you practice these choices, they become natural, right? So now I don't have to think about, you know, what to call myself or how to address somebody. I don't have to think about, oh, what's the appropriate way to ask somebody something. No, I mean, it becomes second nature.
1: Yeah. The only thing I would add, John, is the words operate together, and they effectively worked as shortcuts. Sorry, I'm getting a little echo. It's hard to.
0: No, you're fine.
1: They're shortcuts, and they're meant for efficiency. And you have to ask towards what goal. If it's about conformance, don't ask, don't tell, don't challenge. So that becomes our culture. If you could dare label that a culture. When I was looking up the definition of nation a second ago, it says above all else. That's not who we are as originals, right? We know that we are here last. We are the last species on this planet. We should have reverence, honor, respect for all our relatives. So just labeling yourself as a people, a nation, is making you first and above and beyond all your relatives. It doesn't work for me.
0: It casts you in the past. That's the other problem, yes, that I have with words like that expression, First Nations, because so we were first and then what? I mean, because clearly there are, and that's not just used primarily, but primarily on the Canadian side. There's no question how Canada views Native peoples. They don't view Native peoples as nations. They say those words just to be, I mean, maybe to placate a little bit and that kind of stuff. But they view everybody within their, you know, their fixed borders as theirs, the same as the United States tries to do here. The other thing that I have to confront oftentimes are those who say, well, I'm a dual citizen. I'm a Cherokee and I'm an American. Okay, but what does that even mean? Because the United States doesn't recognize our quote-unquote citizenship to our quote-unquote nations. They don't. They only recognize one thing. They passed a law in 1924 declaring we were theirs, and they've been claiming us ever since. Now, they know that there's problems. I mean, they knew that we didn't, you know, that we weren't included in the 14th Amendment. They knew even this declaration of citizenship in 1924. They knew it was still weak. I don't know. Most people aren't familiar with this, but another decade later, they had the Indian Reorganization Act, where they once again tried to redefine us and that kind of stuff. So that's them doing it. This is not none of us declaring what our identity is. And even, you know, about a decade or so ago, there was a court case. Salazar was the Interior Secretary. And there was a court case involving going, and we're going to get into this idea of reclamation, land reclamation, but it was about the fee to trust system. And what came out of that case was the determination that if you were not just recognized, but under the jurisdiction of the United States in 1934, this is the same time as this is the Indian Reorganization Act, you cannot utilize the feeder trust system. So let me say it again. So they're acknowledging that in 1934, regardless of their amendments, their Citizenship Act and the Reorganization Act, they're acknowledging that there were those of us who were not under the jurisdiction of the United States in 1934. See, and they don't want to necessarily fully acknowledge what these comments mean. But you can't, it could not be more clear, put it that way. If you're saying, if you weren't under, I mean, and it's kind of an irony of all, in all of this, because under this, this rule that they determine, you've got to prove, you've got to document that you were theirs in order to get your land back. So if you weren't theirs, they're saying you can't get your land back, even in this rudimentary, you know, process called fee to trust. So, again, there's so many tangents that we can jump off onto with every one of these conversations. But Dave, you've got some specific word swaps, and I don't, if you've got other thoughts you want to add to this, by all means. But, I wanted to hear some of the stuff that you've kind of been, you know, noodling over for the last several years.
1: So we touched on original, one of my favorite episodes that you did. You talk about, is God dead? Was he ever alive? Right. So you touched on the concepts, and that's really what they are. Beliefs taken and accepted as fact around creator, creation versus how we likely reference that in our original languages. We did not have the concept of creator and creation. We probably didn't even utter great mystery. Again, more English words. We just sat quietly in reverence for all of our relatives. And then that took on other terms like spirit, right? Spirit comes from Christianity. And they swapped our great reverence for the great mystery, the thing that we could never fully understand, and they swapped it with great spirit. And then that created a bridge back to God. So I'll stop there for a moment.
0: And those are good points. I mean, because one of the things in my culture, what we say is we will not know the name or the face or the place that power dwells. We will just see the evidence of the power of creation. So we talk about the power of creation, which is not the same thing as, you know, humanizing that power and calling it a creator. And in fact, in most of our original languages, there is no word for creator. I mean, especially with the OR meaning a little bit more of a masculine, you know, overtone to it. We talk about acknowledging creation. And again, do we have words that directly translate to creation or power of creation? No, we've got to delve into it a little bit to get there. So yeah, we don't humanize or deify that power. In fact, the fact that we in our culture say we will not know the name or the face of the place that power dwells is an acknowledgement that's almost a folly to even go there, to even try to, to wrap your head around how these things come to be rather than just acknowledging and then following the pattern of creation, following the patterns of nature so you can live with it. Because the more you try to define it, the more you try to own it and label it, the more you're trying to, the more you're trying to control it. Now you started to go into another area. And one of the things that I always talk about is the difference between belief and knowledge. Now, when you're young, you're being taught or told a lot of things. But until you experience some of those real world experiences, those circumstances, the first thing that you're being inundated with are things that somebody else is telling you. So those become your beliefs. Until you have a real life experience and understand, oh, that's what he was talking about. Now I know. See, before you only believed, or maybe you didn't believe, because as parents, we know sometimes, our kids kind of look at us a little bit side eye here. They don't necessarily agree with what we're saying. They don't necessarily believe what we're telling them is true. Or if they are too gullible and they believe it just straight off without questioning it. See, the whole idea of being taught something, being told something, and the really astute elders would always tell you, question everything. You know, dissect it. That's why my friend Dagarundage always says, you know, my grandmother used to tell me to dissect everything, take it apart and understand it. And I might get it wrong. you know, and you and I, David, you and I may get some of these concepts wrong. So I don't put the challenge out just to be, you know, confrontational, but I can appreciate those people who are willing to perhaps challenge something that I've said. Because that's how you delve farther into the conversation. If somebody says, well, I don't think you got that right. And then they'll explain what their position is. Ah, but you didn't quite get what I said. Or I'll say, you know, you got a good point. So I don't have to usually retract a whole lot of things as you're well aware of. David, you've been following my work for a number of years here. There's probably not a whole lot of things I had to go back and do a correction for. My wife would not necessarily agree with me on that one. So just so you know.
1: Sure. Yeah. As would most wives with their husbands. Wink, wink. So let me affirm and say a couple additional things there. I think the reason people don't catch you in a misstatement, never a lie, is because it's lived experience. And only until you've really lived it a few times, several times with others, and they've affirmed you, right? The people of your community, you don't proclaim anything, right? It's got to be a lived, shared experience, which we reflect on together, learn from, and adapt our behaviors. That is solid understanding. And I don't like this word faith because I think it gets misconstrued as belief. No, have faith that you will get the experience, that you will learn. Be curious. Be excited to go out and have that firsthand experience. Hope, faith, belief, they all get intertwined and they get replaced by what our guardians tell us. And so let me offer a quick example. I was raised with contradictions from my dad. On the positive side, he would very frankly tell me, kid, I don't know. Let's go out today and learn how that works. Dad, why is the sky blue? I have no idea. We didn't have Google in the 70s. So we would have to go out to the library and do some research. And, you know, you could take that to any other domain, any other topic. But where my dad introduced severe contradictions and I had to really have strong internal convictions, not to just believe, was when it came to religion. He would say, well, with his Christian upbringing, this is what he was told. Now he's telling me. And I think that's part of the convention that's been applied to us. The reason we personify into a belief and anchor it through the man is because we're living in a patriarchy. My dad had immediate authority in my family because he was the man of the family. He was the dad. And so when he said how things were as a kid, you were inclined to just kind of take it as truth. Thankfully for me, I didn't. I was a pain in his butt. Over the years, I challenged him in Bible class from age 5, and I got kicked out very often, challenging the contradictions and see versus, you know, say versus do kind of scenarios. I don't see you guys actually doing this, so why is that? I'll stop in a second, but I just wanted to kind of reinforce that key point. I think within the U.S., I hate the word culture. I don't see a culture in the U.S. I see some belief systems. And one of the beliefs is you follow what your dad says in this patriarchy. And what's his basis? Well, his ultimate father, right? My dad still repeats at breakfast quite often. I have faith in my father. It's like, okay. Well, I don't. My faith is in all my relatives, my daily lived experience, and what I learned from that in every present moment. So yeah,
0: well, and
1: I'll leave it at that.
0: And to define, I mean, faith, by definition, is belief without proof. That's what it means. I mean, that's by when you look it up on, you know, in a dictionary, that's what faith is. And systems of faith are beliefs without proof. Now, what you're describing is in terms of what, having a belief in that something is going to occur based on proof is not exactly, again, it's not the same thing as faith. If you say, I'm going to put these seeds in the ground and I have faith that, you know, that the plant is going to grow. Well, it's because it's been doing it for tens of thousands of years. Not because your faith is going to make it come out of the ground, your prayers or whatever else. You might do certain things culturally to acknowledge or be grateful for the fact that these systems, these natural systems have existed since time immemorial. That's not the same thing as prayer. So even things like that, I mean, when people burn tobacco or sage or cedar or whatever they do, there's a tendency that it gets reduced to this notion of prayer. And oftentimes these things are associated with a practice that that either has some medicinal value or symbolic value, which is different than spiritual value. And, you know, so these are, again, these are some of the examples. So when we talk about word swaps, I'm not going to talk about, you know, faith and belief a whole lot. I will talk about being taught something. And even that one, that's another word, to teach. The idea isn't that I'm going to teach you so you know something. I'm going to teach you to bring you to a place of knowledge. I'm going to bring you to a place to receive the information that's around you. And that's different than saying, no, you've got to believe what I just told you. I just gave you the answer. That's the answer. Don't question it. No. All I'm saying is allow me to bring you to a place, you know, intellectually, to where you, when you experience something, you say, ah, now I understand. Because that's it. It's understanding.
1: If I could affirm, maybe a better word than teach would be provide. I'm going to provide you some experiences, which in my own storyline have proven this to be true. They may not wind up being true for you, kid, or whoever it is you're trying to help.
0: Yep.
1: But I'm going to provide you from my own direct experience, a chance for you to experience. And then you take from that what you will. You create your own reality, your own facts. Yes.
0: I mean, I've had some life experiences that I don't advise anybody else to have. I'm approaching my later 60s at this point. So I've got a lot of lived experiences and some that nobody else will ever have. And that doesn't mean that there aren't lessons that they can learn within their experiences that perhaps I had to learn a little bit harder way, so to speak. But that's just it. When you sometimes, storytelling, for instance. Storytelling is not the same thing as reciting history. And that's part of the problem with the whole Bible, right? Everybody wants to take that as some sort of historical document instead of a series of stories that, you know, people can extrapolate whatever value they want out of those things. But when we tell stories, like our creation story, or even the story, the origins of the Haudenosaunee in terms of what people perceive as the current existence of the five or six nations and that kind of stuff, operating under the Guyana Rogoa. The story associated with that is more of a story than a history lesson. Because we want there to be an acknowledgement and a better understanding about things like, you know, in the story of the creation of the Guyana Rogoa, they talk about Taratahu or Aradahu, being this evil man, and how he is brought into a place to have a specific title within the Haudenosaunee. But if without having that story associated with redemption. And understanding that, yes, even somebody who has perhaps done terrible things in their life, everybody has the capability of doing good. And frankly, man, more so than any other part of creation, has the propensity to doing evil. In fact, I would argue that evil is a man-made construct. It doesn't exist in nature. I mean, look, disease isn't evil. It just is. I mean, fierce storms. I mean, these aren't evil things. They are just part of nature. But we have a tendency to try to do this, cast everything in either a good or evil or positive and negative connotation instead of understanding things for what they really are. Most of the time in nature, most of it is a quest of nature, including us, to maintain balance. That's what nature is all about. That's what it's all about.
1: It's about balance, yeah. And when it comes to human beings being out of balance, are they doing so knowingly? Is it ignorance or is it just willful resistance or imbalance? That's what gets labeled evil if it gets taken too far out of balance. But pre-contact, we didn't have that concept. It's just that's somebody who can't think.
0: Well, but
1: they're out of balance. And so what would we do with them, John? We'd probably cast them out.
0: Nature has a tendency to respond to adversity and conflict and, and conflict exists in nature. So look, we know what happens with drought. We know what happens with flooding. We know, I mean, sometimes, the ecosystems can get thrown out of balance and then they continue to be, in conflict until some level of balance. And that balance that is created may not look the way like it did before. So, we see things like invasive species. Yes, we threw something out of balance by bringing a species of plant or animal into an area that, that didn't have a natural system of checks and balances. So we throw it out of whack. And eventually, look, whether it's a plague or an infestation, these things ultimately will balance themselves out. And of course, man thinks that we can play quote unquote God and that we can fix everything we screw up. And oftentimes the fix is more harmful than the original mess up in the first place.
1: Yeah. What does Genesis 1:28 say? Go forth and dominate as a human being, as a Christian human being. This is your sandbox. Go do it.
0: Yeah.
1: Multiply.
0: Yeah. Well, and domination over the creatures of the earth, right? I mean,
1: yeah. So from the word go, they were promoting imbalance. Yeah. It's interesting to me.
0: Yeah.
1: So we have to try to strike that word evil. I hear that a lot on indigenous podcasts. This native brother, sister of ours is evil. It's like, nope, what you're doing is you're going further into their illusion. The first word swap, right?
0: Yeah.
1: Not our illusion, their illusion, the U.S. illusion. So yeah, we have to rein these things back in and use the words properly.
0: Well, and the problem with labeling something, a person or a specific thing as evil, you're not understanding how it got there. I mean, there are those elders that I can speak to today that explain, even in a story of Taladaho, how he gets to that place. How did, when they tell that story, oftentimes it cuts to the part where he's doing these terrible things, right? They don't say, how did he get there? They don't explain, even within a story that there is a backstory. So when you look at somebody like, that is, easy to point to, somebody like Donald Trump, how does he get there? I mean, and how, like for in the United States where they claim this, this beautiful system of governance with infallible checks and balances, where are they? I mean, and so you realize that when you look through history, and of course I've done with the run up to and now the passing of the Declaration of Independence anniversary, I've done a pretty thorough job explaining what some of these people were really all about, including guys like Thomas Jefferson. And so when we want to just label somebody as good versus evil, and you don't want to balance their behaviors and their attitudes, you can miss the whole point. Because the thing is that we as all parts of creation, we are responding to the environment around us, to the environmental stimulus, so to speak. So if we don't see something and say, I'm not going to do that, then we're saying, you know what? He got away with that. I think I can do that. So that's what happens that's what human nature does, right? They push an envelope that may be not a good envelope to push. It's one thing to be, creative and I'm enamored by this notion of design and creativity and that kind of stuff. But some things don't need to be created. Atomic bombs, for instance. Totally unnecessary, but there you go. Go ahead, Dave.
1: You just touched on another one that strikes a nerve. I can't stand that word human nature. again, quite often I'm out to breakfast with my dad and he's painting with broad strokes. Human nature. We're all the same. We're all evil, this and that. I don't mean to paint my dad into a corner or like he's a bad guy. He's just regurgitating the language that's been applied to him for 86 years.
0: Yeah.
1: No, we're not naturally this way. Modern society might be this way, especially in the United States. I had to add a bunch more words, right? But when I talk with my dad, I try to honor him by reinforcing, Dad, you are Numunu. You are Numina, right? You are, no, you're not Comanche. So that's another word swap. You are not Apache. You're not the enemy. You are Ende Lepan. And Dad, you're Anigiruwagi. You're not Cherokee. You're not some utterance from the Muskogee. You are the Anigiruwagi. So Dad, also honor who you were before contact because we did not behave this way. A lot of the things we label human nature were not actually us in the Western Hemisphere. So
0: it's learned behavior.
1: Modern problems. Yep.
0: And let's be clear. Christian ideology suggests that man is inherently evil and it is only through the grace of God that they can maintain some purity or again, that word grace. That's just a bizarre concept. I mean, and the idea that you know, it's funny that the idea of baptizing and that kind of stuff. Some religions, you know, they don't baptize, and which is this, you know, ritualistic way of trying to clean away original sin, as they call it, because they say you are born evil, right? Some churches, like the Catholic Church, they baptize a baby. That baby's not making a commitment to anything. I mean, after christening, I mean, that baby's not making a commitment to belief systems or anything else. But, so it's really kind of a bizarre thing that you're gonna have this belief that says you are born with sin and it is only gonna be through the grace of God. I mean, man.
1: Merely by being born of woman. If you follow the Orthodox line of thought there, which is just bizarre, because last I checked, our mother, the grandmother called Earth, she births everything we see and that helps us to exist. And you're calling that a sin too? Well, apparently, because God was supplanted above Earth and said, go forth and dominate, right?
0: Yeah.
1: So. It's an interesting belief system.
0: Well, and that's why I agree with you. And we have a story we call the creation story. And in that story, it's a story again. There's a right-handed and a left-handed twin. And the tendency is to always associate right and left with good and evil. I mean, I don't know if you know the Latin word for left is sinister. It's literally spelled sinister. That's what left is in Latin, sinister. And of course, right is called dexter, which means like dexterity and, you know, all the things that are good, right? But in our story, there's a tendency even for native people to view the left-handed twin as the evil one and the right-handed twin as the good one. And what the left-handed twin in the story does is the story has these guys creating stuff. They're not gods. They're not the god, but it talks about the right-handed twin creating a body of water, for instance. And the left-handed twin says, no, it needs rocks. And so it's not just a smooth, placid stream. It's got rapids to it. And what do the rocks do? The rocks purify the water. It has the right-handed twin creating berries and plants that bear fruit. And the left-handed twin puts thorns in them. Well, why? Well, because the thorns are the only thing that allow those berries to fully mature. So there's things that in the story, if it's told correctly, it's about balance. Again, back to that. It's about balance. It isn't about what is good and what is evil. I mean, if you ever look at in the wild and you find these areas where there's berry brambles, there's an entire ecosystem of life that lives beneath those, small animals and rabbits and that kind of thing that use that whole system for protection and for defense and that kind of stuff. So it's a What some people, yes, is it inconvenient if you stick your arm into a berry? I fell into a patch. I told you that a couple of weeks ago. I fell into a hole. It was not a pleasant experience.
1: It looked pretty rough.
0: Yeah, I felt like somebody just dragged me through barbed wire. But that was my fault. I mean, those berry brambles didn't attack me.
1: They weren't evil. Yeah.
0: So, but no, I think this old notion that we're going to look at various things in nature that. And look, nature is responsive. You know, many of the diseases that afflict man and others are due to the activities of man. Look, radioactivity causing cancer. There wasn't a whole lot of radioactivity that people were experienced, exposed to until man decided it was time to, play with nature and the idea of splitting atoms and that kind of stuff. I mean, it's a bizarre world when you think about it.
1: And John, this is a huge leap of faith, and I'll play devil's advocate. Yes, I'm having fun.
0: Yes, you are.
1: But are we callous? Are we so cold as to suggest that the plight of modern humanity is just about rebalancing? Why should millions of people have to die in world wars? Why would whatever's coming next with this AI stuff, right? And our water supply and the climate shifts and all the suffering that's likely coming. Surely that's evil. That's the doing of one or a few people. Dare you say it's just a rebalancing of humanity on Earth to maybe go back to being more in balance with more than human being existing?
0: Well, I think
1: I'm seeing it out for you.
0: I think the impacts of nature responding to the imbalance that we create is one thing, but make no mistake about it. War is not nature and it's not natural. I mean, when you talk about intentional destruction, you know, the mass destruction of, you know, weapons of mass destruction, dropping an atomic bomb on two cities in Japan, there was nothing natural about that. And the fact that there would be a legacy of death and destruction that would follow, that was nature responding to what man did. So when we know that we've done some things that inadvertently cause climate change or inadvertently, you know, cause sickness and illness because we've created forever chemicals or that we've, you know, created drought and extreme weather situations, I'm not giving man a pass for the accidental deaths. But those are clearly different than a world where dominant powers are obsessed with weapons of mass destruction and inflicting conflicts throughout the globe. And there's no country that does it more than the United States. And I know
1: we're back to the belief system.
0: Yeah. Yeah.
1: Right. Bring on the end of days is one of the things we're hearing and some of the crazy online activity. Your belief system will get you killed. You're supposed to use this thing in your skull and you're supposed to use it as a good mind unified with as many other people as you can. You're supposed to act in thoughtful, traceable ways and you're supposed to think, did that help or hurt us? Maybe we shouldn't do that anymore. But instead we've got people operating in isolation, not thinking, acting out of own selfish greed and such, and they are causing a lot of suffering for others who were not allowed to participate in that missed opportunity for shared learning, right? If they would have consulted with us, should we invent this thing called the nuke? Do you think it would exist?
0: Well, I think even people who were involved in it, you know, were...
1: more broadly, society, knowing that society could die.
0: Yeah. Well, and it's not just that. I mean, there are any number of things that you know, science is pursuing. Everything from, you know, manipulating birth and genetics and that kind of stuff. All I can say is just be careful what you wish for, what you end up with. Yeah. I mean... look, there's this constant ongoing conversation about the perils, the potential dangers of artificial intelligence. And, you know, I remember when I was probably still a teenager, there was this thing that we called the moment of singularity. Is that still an expression they use today? Are you familiar with that one?
1: Yeah, they're searching for it, but they don't realize they're already in it. But yeah,
0: the moment of singularity is this notion that when the machines become awake, essentially, when, you know, and, or one of the other definitions was when, man exceeds its biological limits, to the point where, again, artificial intelligence, you know, robotics and that kind of stuff become the dominant, even to, whether it's, human enhanced artificial intelligence and robotics, or whether it becomes unnecessary for the frailty of a human being to be involved. I mean, this is what is considered that moment of singularity. And, you know, I've had to explain this to my kids as they grew up. Look, a ball rolls down a hill until it comes to rest. But while it's rolling, sometimes it's hard to stop, or boulder or whatever. It's hard to stop. And we are in a place where there's a lot of things that are rolling downhill that man seems powerless. Even if they started that ball rolling, started that rock rolling, they seem powerless to stop. So, and we don't always know where it's going to roll, right?
1: What kind of power? Where if you're bowing to money and commerce, then yeah, you have no power, because logic would say you got to let it roll.
0: Yeah.
1: Because that's going to bring us some money. But no, you actually have natural power to intercept, but we won't, because we don't see our natural power anymore. John, I wonder if we would conclude on the favorite topic of ours, rights versus responsibilities.
0: Well, and it gets to another word that I have become increasingly discontent with, and that's the word sovereignty. Because sovereignty... Yeah. You know, we've somewhere along the line, we decided we wanted to try to own that word. But to be clear, the word sovereignty comes from this notion, and it's got a French origin to it. But it's this notion that the monarchs of Europe, through the church, and there was only one church at the time, could claim that God bestowed power to certain families to rule over others. I mean, it's one of the biggest lies ever told. One of them.
1: And the hierarchy is born.
0: So sovereignty, the sovereign was always the king, declared and, you know, confirmed by the Pope. You know, what is it? And the Pope is supposed to be this infallible, you know, representation of God in man's form or whatever. So that's where the word sovereignty comes from. So when we take that word and we use it and we call it tribal sovereignty, or we say that my nation is sovereign. Well, what does that mean exactly? Because here's the problem with the word sovereignty. It's about power. It's about who has it and who has it over who. So it's about power over land. It's a power over people, power over resources. When you say that, you know, we're asserting sovereignty, what you're saying is you're asserting power. And I would much rather use words like autonomy, if you're going to use, again, an English word. In Mohawk, we say, dewatawi. We have these, the power to carry ourselves, right? That's what we say, you know, so we carry ourselves. But autonomy is completely different than sovereignty. Autonomy is about, again, the right and the responsibility to do right and to make decisions. Sovereignty is really, again, it's about power and who has it. And, you know, that's why when people say, well, I want to defend my nation's sovereignty. Well, I would rather defend our right to a free and independent existence, which is essentially what autonomy is. So when we talk about things like power is dangerous if it doesn't have a responsibility. So when we talk about, again, rights and responsibility, you know, I oftentimes hear people say, well, I want to understand what the Guyana Lagoa says, because I want to understand what our rights are. Well, that's not what the Guyana Lagoa is about. It's not about it's about what your duties are, what your responsibilities are. Because if you fulfill your responsibilities, you don't even have to have a conversation about what your rights are. Because part of the, you know, what we talk about with responsibility is not infringing upon somebody else's ability to live, to pursue their own lives. So I don't know, but jump in on this one.
1: Spot on. Power is another word swap. You're claiming unnatural authority as a human being over everything. And last I checked, John, I think the earth owns us. If anybody owns anyone, the earth owns us. Until Elon and his crew figure out how to live on Mars, we can't live without the earth. So it's not even about ownership, property, title. That's another topic we can get into. I have a responsibility to live respectfully at a minimum. If I'm doing that well, I'll likely find a reverence and awe for everything as it responds to me, as it responds to my
0: action
1: support, right? My indiscriminate care and concern for everything around me. I look at my backyard, I'm taking care of it. And it's true. I've got 80% more biomass just in my own yard than I do my neighbors, right? Mm-hmm. There we go again. The indigenous people taking care of life, and I thrive as a result. I have vegetables. I have all my relatives joining me on a daily basis. So, it's a good life. And I think that's the ultimate thing. We don't know who we are. We lack purpose. We have no responsibility to prove that we are living in balance. Without a purpose, we do these crazy things and we say, well, I'm the tyrant in this town. So
0: yeah.
1: And what I see is a lot of unnecessary suffering because of that detachment from Earth, from our mother, right? Yeah. When we say Earth, we're one step removed. When we say the Earth, now it's like we're in outer space. You should just say, I'm happy to be here, man. You don't even need extra labels.
0: Well, and again, I understand doing this program today, we're not going to necessarily change everybody's vernacular. But I just want people to think about what the words they say really mean. And understanding that when you say them, you may not mean them to, you may not mean for them to represent what somebody else may receive. So I think trying to use, a certain vernacular, again, the caution is try not to become what they say you are, you know, because like you said, words matter. Words matter.
1: Tribalism.
0: And well, I mean, and that's, it's funny. When I suggest that I take offense to the word tribe, they said, why? What's wrong with that word? I said, well, look how it's used. I mean, in the world, when they suggest somebody has gone tribal, they don't mean that they somehow became sophisticated. Tribalism isn't about intelligence and sophistication. It's about primitive behavior. That's the way it's used. It's never used in anything other than a pejorative. And when somebody says, oh, but we don't mean that when we say it to you, when we call you a tribe or a tribal business or a tribal government, we don't mean to be insulted. Yeah, but it means it's an insult every place else. It doesn't even make sense that when they apply it to us, that somehow it's going to have a different meaning. No, these are words that we should strike them in terms of applying them to ourselves. I mean, I'm not saying, I think there's a place to use the word tribe, but oftentimes even that is oftentimes meant as a pejorative, whether you're talking about, you know, the animal kingdom even. So I think there are words that we need to, you know, be careful on how we use them and that kind of stuff. And that's my caution. David, look, I want to thank you for joining me. I want to thank you for having this conversation. We're going to continue to do this. And look, if you follow my work on social media, you're oftentimes going to see, David's commentary and some of his word swaps that, become part of that conversation. I think it's important that people understand that language matters, words matter, and the labels that become the definition or the identities associated with Native peoples oftentimes have been a gross manipulation, and it's really born out of a system of dominance and a system of domination over Native peoples more so than our history, our cultures, and our ideologies. So I want to thank you, David, for joining me and being a part of Resistance Radio. Yahweh. I'm John Cain.
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1: Carol Peterson.
0: Hi, Carol. So today we're going to be, this is a topic that Carol brought up, but we're going to be talking about a mineral. Now, many of us, when we think of our minerals, we think of calcium, magnesium, potassium, and we're a little lost to go beyond that, phosphorus, but beyond that, we don't really incorporate many other minerals into our understanding of our health, of our daily health. So today we're going to be talking about the biochemical necessity for sulfur. Now, I thought maybe it was a smaller subject.
1: Oh my goodness,
0: it is a big subject. And sulfur is one of the most abundant and indispensable minerals in the human physiology, functioning as a foundational element for structural integrity, systemic detoxification, and metabolic signaling. Far from a secondary nutrient, sulfur is a biochemical necessity for pathways that sustain our life, serving as a primary component in tissue architecture, in homeostatic regulation of our internal environments. Now, that's a lot to take in. There's a lot to learn here. When I thought of sulfur, I always thought about detox. That's what came to my mind. But the expanded

0: detoxification, as you say. But I came across this issue, and it's the issue with progesterone. And when people use progesterone, some of them complain of fatigue, drowsiness, dizziness, brain fog, can't function, couldn't drive. And it doesn't happen to everybody. And this has been associated with the metabolite of progesterone, which is called allopregnanolone. And this is the molecule that's active in the brain at the GABA receptor, which gives you the calming effect of progesterone. Now, however, some people kind of overproduce it or they under-detoxify it. So after being in this hormone business well over 30 years, I finally thought to ask the question, what can you do when there's too much allopregnanolone? And when this first came up, we really didn't know what to do. We found that it happens most commonly with oral progesterone, but it can any form, creams and suppositories, what have you. This uses 5-alpha reductase as an enzyme to get there, and some people do overexpress even that enzyme, so that could be a player too, but that's time for another place.
1: So definitely.
0: Why do some have too much allo activity? And so I theorize that this was a buildup of allopregnanolone not getting detoxed to the next step. And so I hit the AI engines and tried to find out what would work. And AI told me that it needs sulfation or another pathway, glucuronidation, to bring this down. Now, in practical experience, this happened to me only one time in my life. I took 250 milligrams oral progesterone one day in the morning and very quickly became very dizzy. And I was going to have a workout. I go, okay, but I've got to be really careful because I am dizzy. But by increasing my exercise, I'll increase my metabolic rate and maybe it'll pass. It didn't quite pass then, but shortly after, I had a breakfast with 4 eggs. And as soon as I ate those eggs, the whole thing disappeared. Everything, no
1: egg
0: dizziness.
1: Yellows are very high in sulfur.
0: Yes. Well, I didn't put that together at the moment it happened, but then I did put it together when I learned how important sulfation was to that allopregnanolone kind of buildup. And I considered this a hindrance to good therapeutic progesterone dosing if you do get too drowsy with it.
1: Well, it's very interesting because I'm going to go through a list and then we can go back and describe it. What one of the things that sulfur is essential for is for balancing hormones. The hormones first pass go through the liver, particularly if they're oral, they first pass go through the liver. And in the liver, there's 3 stages of detoxification. And the second stage is the sulfur stage, where the sulfur then is turned into sulfate and it binds with the hormone and it makes it water soluble. So it's able to wash out of the body. We're able to balance our hormones appropriately through the having adequate sulfur. If we do not have adequate sulfur, then what happens is that those hormones go into our liver and then start backing up. They can't be released. They can't be discarded. They can't be detoxified. So it's a phase, it's the second phase, and what happens is that it helps us balance our hormones, which I knew it was for to assist the liver to detox, but I didn't put it together in my mind the degree that it assisted.

0: the body to balance hormones in that process. There's multiple others. I'm going to read them really quickly and then we'll go back and focus on them. Cellular respiration. Now, what does that mean? Sulfur allows it, it's part of the structure of every cell membrane. And as a result of being in the structure of the membrane, it creates a mesh and allows oxygen into the cell. So what happens when there's not enough sulfur, the oxygen cannot pass through the cell, and the cells that become oxygen deficient and cannot make the energy that they need to make to be able to keep up with the body's needs. So you end up with blocking the ability to create energy due to lack of oxygen. Then there's, well, the protein architecture is the cell membrane, and then the antioxidant synthesis. So many of our antioxidants, one, lipoic acid, two, glutathione, so many of them are sulfur based, and their ability to function and their creation has to do with binding with sulfur. So the most powerful, the master antioxidant, glutathione, essential for protecting cells from oxidative stress and toxic invasions, that's based on sulfur. Without it, we're not going to be doing that very well. So, do you want to take it over? I've got more, but you can
1: Sure.
0: go, Carol.
1: Sure. What I was surprised to see, interesting enough, was taurine is a sulfur-based amino acid, and we know taurine really helps the heart and the kidneys in particular. So I often recommend magnesium taurate to get
0: In the
1: to
0: brain.
1: Plenty of magnesium, but I was forgetting about how important the taurine could be because it has sulfur in its molecule, so it also serves as an important detox situation.
0: Yes, so you
1: And
0: have a combination of functions wherever
1: everything
0: you're
1: good.
0: dealing with sulfur. You have the function of the detox in every organ it's focusing on, but you also have the support function that's allowing different proteins and molecules to be created in the body, which allows them to do their functions also. So you have a double function there. Go on, I didn't mean to interrupt you.
1: While we're on magnesium, this is sort of something you never think about, but Epsom salt foot baths or in your bath water is very popular for detoxification, for calming. And what is Epsom salt? It's magnesium sulfate.
0: Sulfate.
1: So, as you just mentioned, a double whammy. You do have a big double whammy with Epsom salts. You get both magnesium and the sulfate part of the molecule, which your
0: And
1: body does need.
0: it's absorbed.
1: Yes.
0: And so it can be very, very powerful. And I put into that foot bath or into that bath hydrogen peroxide. So I have a combination, an increased oxygenation due to the hydrogen peroxide and elevated magnesium and the sulfur. Now the sulfur is multiple functioning there. One, it's a very powerful immune support as well as magnesium. So whenever someone gets a cold or starts to feel a little flu-y or something like that, I get them into either a bath or a foot bath of Epsom salt, hydrogen peroxide, which is an antiviral and increasing oxygen. And I have them sit there 20 minutes or so, and then I have them get out and do not rinse off. Dry, but do not rinse. And then wrap your body, good robe or good PJs, and go to bed. And it can be amazing. They feel it coming on, or it's established, and they wake up and they're feeling better. It's really an amazing adjunct to a treatment protocol for colds and flus and et cetera.
1: Here's a tip for you. When I go for a manicure, I take Epsom salts with me. I don't let them put that blue stuff in my water. I put a couple, 1 to 2 cups of the Epsom salts, and that's what I get for my foot soak while I'm getting a manicure. The people where I go, they're so nice. They'll do my manicure first so I can soak longer in the Epsom salt foot bath. I just love it. So I'm avoiding whatever it is in that blue liquid that they put in there to...
0: Probably an antiseptic antibiotic.
1: Yeah, something. And I get all the benefits of magnesium sulfate. I told the nail spa that they ought to be, selling that as an add-on to their services. You know, have little bags of magnesium sulfate, Epsom salts, ready to go. But now I was thinking it was magnesium. Now I also are paying strict attention to the sulfation part of it. It's just an excellent opportunity.
0: Mm-hmm. Now, there are metabolic impacts of sulfur, and then there's the clinical presentation of deficiency. So, methionine is an amino acid essential for one, digestion, essential for repair of our cells. And so methionine, the function of methionine is based on, it initiates protein synthesis and facilitates nutrient partitioning and lipid metabolism. So it's right in there in our digestion and allowing us to make the best of what we're taking in. But when the sulfur is deficient, impaired protein absorption, increased adiposity, which we can explain better, and a metabolic slowing down. So right there, right at the beginning, we have a deficiency as well as the positive. Now, shall we go to,
1: do the list of what a deficiency, what are the symptoms of deficiency?
0: Okay. Oxidative stress, brittle hair, brittle nails, and neurotransmitter dysregulation. So it could be depression, it could be loss of memory, it could be joint pain. Incredible joint pain and swelling can be turned around with sulfur supplements. Regularly, it's MSM. And MSM is a sulfur supplement that you might be familiar with.
1: Yeah, methyl sulfonylmethane, MSM stands for. So sulfonyl is the sulfur portion.
0: And we have hypertension, endothelial dysfunction. That's the inner walls and lining of the arteries, and impaired fat, malabsorption. Those are all deficiencies. It's been said that they're thinking that chronic fatigue, what we suffered with and worked with for years, chronic fatigue very well could be a sulfur deficiency. It's got brain fog, it's got depression, it's got fatigue, it's got total body pain and joint pain, it's got joint swelling. Very often it's got hair loss. And you can just go along the list of chronic fatigue and the list of sulfur deficiency, and you might be, it's just about exactly the same. I'm going to say we might have some people that want to call in. The number to call is 212-209-2877. It's 212-209-2877. And so what?
1: Okay,
0: what about,
1: let me just jump into this related to hormones. I did an article on this at one time, and it was about broccoli. How many people have heard if you have menopausal symptoms to eat more broccoli? So the question is, why are you eating more broccoli for these symptoms? And as it happens, broccoli and Brussels sprouts, cauliflower, kale, cabbage, the cruciferous vegetables all have a compound called sulforaphane, which is also, if you're thinking about broccoli sprouts, for instance, are just full of sulforaphane, much more than the whole vegetable. So that's supplying a lot of sulfur. And as we were just talking about the impact in your body using its hormones appropriately is highly influenced by having this sulfur-rich diet with all these cruciferous. However, there is a caveat here. I think these things should all be cooked because uncooked cruciferous vegetables have a negative effect on your thyroid functioning. So always cook these rather than have them raw.
0: I think it takes a lot of the vegetable to raw to have a negative effect on thyroid. I don't know if any of us would eat that much.
1: Yeah, I saw a study, actually it was an Asian woman decided to eat kale every day. And and sure enough, she got hospitalized and her life was threatened because of the negative effect on her.
0: Yeah, but that's unique, and that's exactly where we don't want anyone to go. Nothing is all everything. Just to eat kale for I don't know how long is not healthy. You cannot get the nutrients out of kale, raw kale. And they even have nutrient blockers in kale. So it's very, it can be very difficult to digest. So people take things to extreme and then they expect good results and then they're surprised when their body says no.
1: on sulforaphane, something interesting I discovered, I did a couple workshops on genetic stuff, like evaluating SNPs and stuff when you get a genetic analysis. And the surprising thing to me in this workshop was how often this particular company would suggest treatments for this and that SNP. And it was surprising to me how often sulforaphane came up as a winner for these various genetic SNP alterations. So I found that very fascinating. So something we hadn't been thinking about, but was a recommendation by this company's software many, many times as you were looking at the genetic makeup of somebody.
0: And so, and cabbage and broccoli, they have sulforaphane, but at such a low dose that it's difficult to get enough eating cooked or raw. But the Brussels sprouts, the sprouts have 100 to 1,000% more of the sulforaphane than the actual vegetable. And so it might be wonderful. We've got on our webpage on our a article on how to make microgreens and how to make sprouts. You might want to look at it because broccoli sprouts are quite expensive. When you make them on your own, they're quite reasonable. And you have them fresh, they're not rotted, and you can continuously make them and put them over your salad, put them over soups, put them over eggs in the morning for breakfast. They're absolutely delightful, actually. They're very easy to eat and incredibly healthy for you.
1: Okay, so, how about the sulfur-containing vegetables like garlic, onions, leeks, and shallots?
0: Very important and very beneficial. Another is lentils.
1: Okay.
0: They said specifically, and beans. Go on, Carol.
1: Can I stick with the garlic for a minute? A gentleman I knew actually was best man at our wedding. Anytime he ate garlic, his ears would turn red. So he avoided garlic. But he was having an IV of something, and maybe he had some of those amino acids with the sulfur in it, and his ears turned red. And my husband was treating him, and he went right away and got some molybdenum.
0: Molybdenum.
1: Here's a mineral, too, that not too many people pay attention to. There's a very important step in sulfur metabolism from sulfite to sulfate, and it requires an enzyme, sulfite oxidase, and that enzyme needs molybdenum. So he put a little molybdenum in that IV bag, and the red ears disappeared immediately. So my point in talking about this is some people think that they're allergic to sulfur-containing foods because of reactions such as this. If this is happening, one of the first places to look is there a molybdenum deficiency going on that is impacting the sulfur metabolism?
0: Yes, that blocks the sulfur metabolism. I had a patient that came in, had had back pain for years. And we did a few things and balanced his diet, etc., and gave him molybdenum, and it went away completely. Yeah. Completely. It didn't take months or whatever. It went away. But this is one of the minerals that more is not better. There's a dose, and you want to be within a range. You don't want to be too little, you'll get no results, but you don't want to be too high. What is it, Carol? It's 250 to 500 micrograms. I think that's what it is, right in there.
1: It started at 50, I think the range was.
0: 50 to 500 milligrams. Yeah. That's a pretty big, broad range. If you're expecting to get some relief from joint pain, you might want to be at the higher rather than the totally lower, but I wouldn't go more than 500. But there's something I learned this week that I hadn't understood. This is why I love this show. It helps me, keeps me up. One thing I learned was that the ability to absorb vitamin D, when older people, they talk about how older people, they go out in the sun and they just don't absorb vitamin D the way younger people do. But what we're finding and what we've found is that vitamin D is is converted into a soluble form by sulfur. Sulfur that turns into that's converted to sulfate by the sun, and then it's absorbed and it's taken up as a result of the sulfur. So without adequate sulfur, you could be in the sun, but you're not getting the benefit that you're expecting. And that's an important piece of this, is understanding the benefit and how to utilize the benefits you're getting. The number to call is 212-209-2877. So there's some other important pieces. Now, I was listening to Stephanie Sniff. Is that how you pronounce the name? Sniff? From MIT. And she was talking...
1: Stephanie Seneff.
0: Yeah. Sorry. And she was talking about cholesterol and how cholesterol isn't the problem. What we're seeing with many people is that their LDL cholesterol becomes sticky and then creates clots. And that's the big fear of all these people is, for cardiovascular disease, are the clots. But she was saying that it's not the LDL cholesterol. It's the fact that the people are low in sulfur, because sulfur then converts to sulfate and binds to the LDL cholesterol. And one of its functions is to make elastin, which allows the arteries to stay flexible. And then it stops the stickiness of the LDL so it doesn't cling to the wall of the veins and arteries. And it also, sulfur, protects the inner lining of the arteries and allows the cholesterol to flow through the body. We forget that cholesterol is necessary for our ability to think, our ability to make hormones, our ability to make immune molecules that protect us. And so how can cholesterol be so violent, so aggressive to us? We need it, but what we're not doing is giving it the balance. We also want to mention that sulfur, we talked about, is in vegetables, in garlic and onions, in lentils and beans, but it's also in eggs, egg yellow, very mm-hmm. important.
1: That's the biggie.
0: It's very, very high in meats, red meats. It's very high in red meats. So generally people who, it's also in cheeses. So generally people who are non-vegetarian, if you're eating adequate protein, sulfur isn't one of your deficiencies, generally.
1: So that's very interesting. One of my clients sent me some information on, I think the doctor's name was Gomiak. And so a lot of my clients do suffer with too much anxiety and too much adrenaline. And if you're wearing wearables, that can put you into sympathetic dominance, fight and flight. And you really want to balance with the parasympathetic system, which the main neurotransmitter is acetylcholine. So acetylcholine is rest, digest. And so she maintains, Dr. Gomiak maintains, that it's not that you have an excess of adrenaline, you have a shortfall on acetylcholine. So let's back up for a minute. How do you make acetylcholine? Well, you need choline, like phosphatidylcholine will give you a choline source, and you need B5. And what B5 does, it converts to coenzyme A. And coenzyme A helps create, with the help of sulfur, helps to create the acetylcholine, the calming neurotransmitter. Now, I think this is really important. So sulfur plays a very important role as cofactor in this whole resolution of anxiety, and could be a missing factor as we're trying to help alleviate anxiety, and people have the opportunity to be calm and sleep well. It's a big problem during the perimenopause, menopause years, that sleep issues and anxiety are huge problems, and this could be a missing piece.
0: And it's also a time when very often we reduce our protein. So in our protein, we're reducing the main source of sulfur. We also reduce eggs because, oh my goodness, there's a possibility our cholesterol is rising. So we reduce our eggs, we reduce our proteins, and so you have a reduced intake of sulfur and increased need. There's another piece of that mood regulation, and this is for all ages, and that, well, cysteine, which is also activated and made up of sulfur, is a precursor to N-acetylcysteine. So this is just what you're saying, and it stabilizes the brain against depression. Without sulfur, the brain suffers from suboptimal synthesis of neurotransmitters and neurotransmitter dysregulation. So those are very important points that we brought up, as well as we brought up in the beginning that the fact that the sulfur protects the neurons in the brain and protects our memory. So we have, go on.
1: Do we have a caller?
0: We have a caller, but okay.
1: Go ahead.
0: Hi. You're live. Your name, please.
2: Hello.
1: Hello.
0: Can you speak up, please?
2: Can you hear me?
1: Yes.
0: Yes, no. Much better now. Thank you.
2: Okay. I read the statistics where autism in children has gone up 500%. Do you think it's due to some type of nutrition that the women are doing when they're pregnant, or the men are taking? Because something is going on at 500%.
0: I think it's multifactorial. But the work that Stephanie, what's her last name? Seneff is doing has to do with the intestines and with autism and with sulfur, and how sulfur can be very beneficial to these children. But I think it's multifactorial. I don't think it's one thing. And I think the diets of the pregnant women, I think the formulas we're giving them, I think many of the foods that we've found that they've been polluted in some of the foods, you know, they have these little grinders. And when the child starts to eat at about 9 months and he wants to eat something, what do? You put it in a little grinder, a little hand grinder, and you feed him exactly what you're eating. It's healthy. They eat a spoonful or two, and that's all they need. But I think that we have to look at many things. And we also have to think about, do we want our children getting that many immunizations by the time they're 12 months old? We have to look at that also.
1: That's a very good point. Sulfur an inadequacy of sulfur could be underlying this. And as you need it so desperately for detoxification, one of the things about kids with autism is that they cannot detoxify very well. And so they're subject to a buildup of heavy metals, other neurotoxins in our environment, and the chemicals we have everywhere. They have trouble getting rid of it. And so I think your premise that maybe this does play a part, that these children are born with a weaker ability to detoxify, and then on top of that, hit with so many things that you have to detoxify. Thank you. Very
0: Thank
1: good question.
0: You. Hi, your name, please.
3: Yes, hello. My name is John.
1: Hi, John.
0: Hi, John.
3: And I have a question regarding the sulfur that you're speaking about. Is that, I assume the best way to get it is in a natural way, like from food. But if I know, like most supplements and vitamins and things, it's very hard to get the quantity you need from your diet, from foods, from vegetables, and so on. So if you were to want to take a supplement of sulfur, what would you recommend?
1: MSM.
3: MSM.
1: It's
3: okay.
1: A relatively cheap one, powder. Sulforaphane. Mm-hmm. When you get a supplement of that, it's concentrated far beyond the amount of food you can eat. Glutathione, our number one antioxidant. Alpha-lipoic acid. Extra thiamine. I'd like to do a show on thiamine, Corinne. But there's so much to know about thiamine. And there are people that really need extra thiamine. And is it involved in the sulfur-rich nature of this molecule or something else? I don't know. But higher doses of thiamine, for example, have been used to treat like Parkinson's disease. So what are you doing? That's are you improving that body's ability to detox with the thiamine? I don't know the answer to that. Corinne?
0: And sulfur also stimulates the body's ability to make melatonin. So you've got this whole circle there that can be very beneficial. So thank you for your question. It was a great one.
3: I have one more question.
1: Okay.
0: Okie dokie.
3: Two-part question. The sulfur, would the deficiency of sulfur show up on a blood test?
1: You can test for it, yes. I forget what the test is called, but it's possible.
3: But this would be a separate thing to ask for. It wouldn't show up on a standard blood.
1: Yes, right. It's not in the usual metabolic panels.
3: What level should it be at for a normal, healthy person?
1: Yeah, I can't answer that without having looked at the test and trying to do a deeper dive into what the optimals are. Another good question. I don't have an answer. Corinne, do you have?
0: No, I don't either. I'd have to know the test just like you said. But I don't know if that's necessary. You know, we have a list of symptoms. You can look at those symptoms. You can give yourself a low dose or make sure that you're getting what you need in terms of foods, and maybe even add a nutrient, one MSM, and see how you feel. If you feel better, your body needed it. You don't want so much or not so little. You want the right amount, and you'll find that not through a test, but through listening to your body and seeing your symptoms and seeing how you respond.
3: That's a sure way to tell, right?
0: Much better. Okay.
3: I'm wondering if you have any suggestions for arthritis pain in the shoulder.
0: Well, there we go again. Sulfur can be, MSM can be very beneficial, but shoulder pain could be a torn rotator. It could be just a bursitis, which sulfur can help. B12 mm-hmm. can help. When people had bursitis and they came into my office, I would have them take B12 injections, not into the area, but right into the bum every day until the pain went away, if it was a bursitis. And I found that very, very effective. So,
1: mm-hmm. And then you have chondroitin sulfate and glucosamine sulfate, each and having then that, sulfur. And these have been used with documented success for joints.
0: And muscle.
3: Right.
1: Yeah.
0: Okay, thank you. Thank you for your question. I think we have one more person. Hi, you're live.
4: Hi, James.
0: Your name, please. Oh, perfect. James. Hi, James.
4: When you were talking about the precautions with cruciferous vegetables, would that also hold true when people are juicing large amounts of raw greens?
1: Yes.
0: Yes. Yeah, but for different reasons, and not only for one reason, is that like if you're juicing spinach, it has a blocking agent, and you really can't absorb a lot of the nutrients in spinach. The best way to absorb spinach is to slightly brown it. And then you break that down, and then you can absorb. So you have to, everything is balanced. It's not just one thing, and that's the only thing and the only way. It's all balance. And juicing can be very beneficial. But again, like I said, balance. So thank you.
1: We have a nice comment from Gail Brandt on our YouTube channel, and she's saying oxalic acid in kale is hard on the kidneys, as well as some of the other issues with possible thyroid suppression. If she's spot on.
0: It's spot on, and spinach also is high
4: in
0: oxalic acid.
4: How about doing
0: a
4: show on juicing?
0: Well, we'll talk about it. I love juicing. So we can talk about it. We have another person online. Thank you for calling. And your questions are great. Hi, you're live. Your name, please?
5: BJ.
0: Hi, BJ. Hi. How can we help you?
5: Yes, she was talking about sulfur. I was wondering, I've been dealing with anxiety for over three years. I wanted to know, would the sulfur help with anxiety?
1: It certainly might, and it's through that pathway to make more acetylcholine. So it's certainly something you could test on yourself. Another thing I'd like to throw in there, progesterone's great for anxiety, and Corinne and I put up a Facebook group, Progesterone for Men. If you'd like to visit us there, we have studies there. It's studies with progesterone men are a little sparse, but it's an opportunity for people to share their experience with progesterone, so you can also try that for anxiety.
0: Yeah, it's called progesterone for men.
1: Yes.
0: Uh-huh. On Facebook.
5: And what's the site?
0: Now, the question, though, is, you know, you said the last couple of years, something happened. There's been some shift. There's been some change. It's dietary, emotional, life, whatever. There's something that happened. And you might want to really attempt to look at that and see where it's coming from. Even maybe a dietary change. Maybe you totally changed your diet. I don't know what it is, but there's something. You look. When someone walks in my door and says they've had anxiety for 3 years, I say, what was 4 years ago like?
5: Mm-hmm. Before
0: you had the anxiety.
5: Overdoing it.
0: Pardon?
5: 24/7 working out.
1: 24/7 working out. Oh, that takes a toll on your body.
0: It takes a toll on magnesium.
1: Nutrition-wise.
0: If you're not getting enough protein for the amount of work you're exerting, it could be very, very hard on you. That kind of workout, I don't know even if you need that kind of workout, but that kind of workout has to be balanced. So good luck, and thank you for calling in. And
1: I'd like to say something about progesterone again in
0: Please.
1: That case. So the enzyme 5-alpha reductase is the one that changes testosterone to dihydrotestosterone, which is 8 to 10 times stronger than the parent molecule testosterone. And on top of that, dihydrotestosterone makes your body create more 5-alpha reductase, so you have kind of a circle there. But what's missing in that circle is 5-alpha reductase also metabolizes progesterone and creates allopregnanolone, which is where we started at the beginning of this show. This is the molecule that does cause calming, working through the GABA receptor. So if you're using exercise as a method to increase your testosterone, dihydrotestosterone, which it can, that whole pathway with progesterone is depleted. And that could be why you have the anxiety.
0: And it won't get better until you create the balance. But then there's another little piece of that. Under-addressed sulfur deficiency leads to a total failure of the body's repair and cleaning mechanism. Quite important. Cognitive decline transitions into permanent memory loss, and metabolic inefficiency leads to morbid obesity. And the backing up of the lipophilic toxins, that's the fat-soluble toxins, promotes chronic inflammatory disease. And that's a pretty big statement, and that's sulfur, and it's easy to get. It's not something that's hard to get, it's not expensive, and you can add it to your diet or make sure you're getting the foods that balance your activity and see how you feel. Call us back. I'm very, very interested to see how you feel. But beyond, and another piece of it is, sulfur allows you to make collagen and keratin, so your skin gets better, you start looking better, your hair gets better, your fingernails get better. But beyond that, it allows you to make bile acids. So therefore, sulfur allows you to absorb vitamin A, vitamin D, vitamin E, vitamin K, all of the fat-soluble vitamins that without a bile acid you cannot absorb. So, Carol, was quite a topic.
1: Yes, quite a whirlwind here.
0: Quite a whirlwind.
1: So look for me on my website at the Wellness by Design Project. I think I'll do a sulfur blog in the not-too-distant future with all this information. And also YouTube channel with the same name. And we are live right now on YouTube with Take Charge Radio. And that's where we got the one
0: Take comment. 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
1: Oh,
0: Radio.
1: Sorry. Thank you.
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0: I'm Corinne Health, Corinne Health. And on my website, I have multiple articles and newsletters. You can sign up for a newsletter. It's free. Also, we have a Facebook page called Take Charge of Your Health with Corinne and Carol. and we'd love to see you, and you could comment in multiple ways, and we'll get back to you. We follow all of them. Thank you so much. Thank you, Reggie, for your help, and we'll be back next week. Bye-bye.
1: Bye-bye.
6: I'm Max Pringle with these headlines. Filings for unemployment benefits fell last week to the lowest level in 10 weeks as U.S. layoffs remain historically low. The Labor Department reported today that the number of Americans applying for jobless aid in the week ending July 11th dropped by 8,000 to 208,000. That's well below the 219,000 new applications forecast by analysts surveyed by the data firm FactSet. Weekly filings for unemployment benefits are considered a proxy for layoffs and are close to a real-time indicator of the health of the U.S. job market. The total number of Americans filing for unemployment benefits for the previous week ending July 4th fell by 16,000 to 1.81 million. The U.S. government has designated two new Mexican cartels as foreign terrorist organizations. The Juarez cartel on the Texas border and Los Viagras from Michoacan join six other Mexican criminal groups with this label. The Federal Register published the designations today. President Trump began labeling Latin American cartels as terrorist groups in February of last year. Secretary of State Marco Rubio said these groups pose serious threats to U.S. security. The move increases pressure on Mexican President Claudia Sheinbaum's administration. The Juarez cartel controls a key border crossing, while Los Viagras operates in Michoacan producing synthetic drugs. The U.S. military expanded its airstrike campaign today against Iran to targets beyond the Strait of Hormuz. Iran has retaliated with missile strikes on neighboring Gulf states. Ben Thomas has more.
7: Tehran says U.S. strikes have killed more than 35 people in recent days and wounded more than 300.
8: They had to take tough action because they did not obey what they're supposed to obey. I mean, they just didn't do it.
7: But at the U.S. Army War College in Pennsylvania Wednesday, President Trump insisted Iran is looking to strike a deal.
8: They want to settle so badly. They don't like what we're doing.
7: But that interim deal to end the war appears to have been shredded. I'm Ben Thomas.
6: President Trump is scheduled to address the nation this evening on topics he says will include elections and voting machines. This suggests he could revisit long-debunked conspiracy theories about his 2020 loss to Democrat Joe Biden. The speech comes as he's escalated his calls for Republicans to pass tighter federal voting rules ahead of November's midterm elections. At Trump's last primetime presidential address in April, he said the U.S. would accomplish its Iran war objectives, quote, very shortly. But days of back-and-forth attacks by the U.S. and Iran across the Middle East and in the Strait of Hormuz have shredded the interim deal to pause the fighting. Trump has long claimed that the 2020 election was rigged against him. He's yet to provide any evidence to support his claims. An Associated Press analysis shows Americans are waiting longer for disaster aid under President Trump, with delays often lasting weeks or months. The report shows Trump is taking longer to approve major disaster declarations than any other president since 1989. Trump also has been denying more requests during his second term. The AP's analysis shows those denials are disproportionately hitting states that didn't support Trump politically. Trump has nominated Cameron Hamilton to become director of the Federal Emergency Management Agency, or FEMA. Cameron has said he wants to speed up disaster declaration decisions and ensure that reviews are objective and fair. The New York Times has filed a motion to quash subpoenas that the Justice Department served on journalists who reported on security concerns involving the new Qatari-gifted Air Force One. This sets up a significant court fight over press freedom and the government's ability to force reporters to identify sources. The filing was made under seal Wednesday in the Southern District of New York, where the journalists were summoned in subpoenas delivered last Friday to testify before a grand jury. A new poll in the race for California governor shows Democrat Javier Becerra leading Republican Steve Hilton by a huge margin, 61% to 36%. The Public Policy Institute of California conducted the poll. It surveyed more than 1,500 Californian adults from June 29th through July 9th. Those are the Pacifica headlines. I'm Max Pringle.
9: And the previous program was Take Charge of Your Health, and that is heard Thursdays at 4 p.m. here on WBAI New York, 99.5 FM and WBAI.org online. Before we go into the next program, which is City Watch, just wanted to remind people that you probably heard from the general manager a couple of hours ago when he was on in regards of the wildfire smoke that we're experiencing, that we're going to go into some kind of more formalized version of fundraising. And if you haven't heard yet, so apparently, starting Monday, we will have to raise $200,000 within 30 days in order to fulfill payroll as well as catching up with the back rent on the transmitter that is responsible for our broadcast throughout the 90-mile radius. So I just wanted to give people a heads up on that, and more details will eventually come as the days move forward. All right. So I just want to let y'all people know about that, because, you know, we are listener sponsored. We don't take any kind of endowments from corporations, and we damn sure don't take any kind of monies from the government, because guess what? The CPB doesn't exist anymore, y'all. And we haven't been on it since 2013. So we kind of have an idea of how to function without any government assistance. So just giving y'all a heads up on that one. All right. All right. It's 1 minute past 5 p.m. Stay tuned for City Watch here on WBAI New York, 99.5 FM and WBAI.org online. Here we go.

Good evening and welcome to City Watch on WBAI 99.5 FM New York, streaming live at WBAI.org this Thursday, July 16th. I'm your weekly host, Jeff Simmons. Thank you so much for tuning into this weekly show about politics and policy. This is where we take a closer look at the decisions that are made at City Hall in Albany and in Washington and across our neighborhoods and how those decisions affect the daily lives of New Yorkers. So on this show, we speak with policymakers and researchers, advocates, journalists, and community leaders about the problems facing our city, the ideas being proposed to address them, and who benefits or who gets left behind when policy becomes practice. And that mission fits squarely within WBAI's larger purpose, because as Reggie just reminded you, we are listener-supported radio. We're committed to free speech and public accountability and social justice and voices that too often don't receive sustained attention in commercial media. And on City Watch, we explore issues such as housing, poverty, public education, public safety, health, economic opportunity and civil rights, the future of democracy, and transportation, which is our topic today. We try to connect the headlines to the larger systems that are shaping people's lives and to give you, our listeners, the information you need to participate in the civic life of our city. So as I just noted, today we're focusing on transportation, and few issues are more fundamental to life in New York. How quickly and safely we can get to work or school, to medical appointments, to community services. That all shapes access to opportunity. But our transportation is also where questions of equity, investment, disability access, public space, and safety all collide. And there's been a lot of transportation news recently. As you recall, Mayor Zohran Mamdani and Governor Kathy Hochul announced a major bus action plan called Next Stop, Fast Buses, Better Service. And that identified 50 priority corridors for improvements, including 5 next-generation rapid bus routes and new bus lanes and signals. But efforts to speed up buses also raise important questions, such as what happens when stops are removed or moved further apart? How do we make service

0: and communities have debated how to repair or replace it. The administration is now seeking a senior official to focus just on this, on the BQE Central project. But of course, there are larger questions. How do we address an urgent structural problem and reduce the environmental and health burdens that are placed on nearby neighborhoods and keep freight and people moving and avoid repeating the highway building's mistakes of the past? All of this exists alongside the daily safety hazards that New Yorkers encounter on our streets. Speeding and reckless driving in intersections that can be incredibly difficult to cross, bike lanes that disappear without warning, poor visibility, inadequate pedestrian space and long distances between safe crossings, and street designs that can make a routine trip turn dangerous. And the city recently reported that pedestrian deaths in the first half of this calendar year were at a historic low outside the extraordinary pandemic year of 2020. Now, that's meaningful progress, but a safer city overall doesn't necessarily mean that every neighborhood is safer or that every community has received the same level of investment and protection. And that brings me to the report at the center of today's conversation, Closing New York City's Street Safety Gaps in the Communities Most at Risk. It's a publication from the Center for Urban Futures Project for Livable Streets, and it looks beyond citywide averages and asks a basic but essential question. Where are New Yorkers still facing the greatest danger on our streets, and are proven safety investments reaching those communities? And it raises larger issues about fairness, political power, the use of data, and whether government should concentrate resources where the need is greatest, even when doing so may be politically challenging. So to help us explore those questions, I'm so happy to be joined by Eli Dworkin, Editorial and Policy Director at the Center for an Urban Future. Eli oversees the development of the center's publications and helps advance its research and policy recommendations on the major challenges that are facing New York City and New York State. And he's authored and edited numerous reports and commentaries on economic opportunity, workforce development, technology, infrastructure, and equitable urban growth. His work is focused on developing practical policy ideas that can help make our city, our state, stronger, more accessible, and more inclusive. With that, let's bring him on. Eli Dworkin, welcome to City Watch.
1: Thanks so much, Jeff. Longtime listener, first time guest. So it's really an honor to be with you.
0: First time, but not the last time. We'll have you back. Okay. Well, depending on how you do.
1: But we'll see how it goes.
0: But more seriously, what prompted the center to launch this project for livable streets? Why did you decide to begin then with street safety inequities?
1: Yeah, thanks for that, Jeff. Well, I mean, I think the starting point is that the Center for an Urban Future, we are an independent, nonpartisan, nonprofit research and policy think tank that for 30 years now has been publishing readable, accessible, and deeply researched policy reports that point the way forward for policymakers to create a stronger and more equitable city. So I mention all of that to say being a street safety organization is not part of how I describe what the Center for an Urban Future is in, you know, 20 words or less. And I think that's actually important because we don't come to this work. There are so many incredible organizations in New York City that are entirely focused on advocating around safer streets. We you know, so appreciate the work of those great organizations. But we came to this topic because we're really an economic policy research think tank that focuses on how do we create stronger and more equitable neighborhoods across New York City? How do we build an economy in New York that works better for everybody? And as we develop research on those topics, we keep coming back to the fundamentals. How do we build an economy, a city, where every neighborhood is suffused with opportunity, where we've invested in high quality, accessible parks and libraries, and the social infrastructure that underpins a more equitable economy in New York, where we've really got the basics down right. And I think one of those areas of focus for us now is around livable streets. And we come to this topic not just because we think in general that we need to, you know, build a city where everybody can feel safe crossing the street, although we certainly do feel that way, but because we really see livable streets broadly, meaning streets that are vibrant and safe for people, as absolutely essential to creating a stronger and more equitable economy going forward. That if we want to see a city that really thrives in every community across all five boroughs, we've got to make sure that what's working in some parts of our city when it comes to opening up our streets for people with our open streets programs, with outdoor dining, to be able to invest in the street safety improvements that make getting to work or school or houses of worship or businesses safer and easier.

0: and frankly more joyful. To do that everywhere is imperative at a time when we know that those fundamentals are essential for developing a thriving economy and an equitable economy. So that's what brought us to taking a closer look at street safety in particular. But it's part, as you mentioned, of this broader project for livable streets, which we are so excited to launch this year with support from Tech NYC, the London Plane Foundation, Gotham Gives, and Jared Weinstein, a group of funders that came together to help us conceive of and launch this project that will really help shine a light on multiple opportunities citywide to create the vibrant, safe, livable streets that we think are the underpinning of a stronger and more equitable economy. So we're excited to be doing this work, and you know, alongside the many great advocacy organizations that have been focused on these issues for years. But we think we can shine a unique light on why it is that safer, more livable streets are so essential for creating an economy in New York that works better for everyone.
1: And your report notes that the city has made real progress since adopting Vision Zero, including a major decline in traffic deaths, but it also says that progress hasn't been felt equally across neighborhoods. What's the central takeaway from from your findings?
0: Yeah, I think it's really a two-part takeaway, Jeff. You know, the first part really is the good news here, that Vision Zero, you know, the city's the first in the nation, you know, initiative in New York City to eliminate traffic deaths and serious injuries has been working. You know, since launching in 2014, we've seen real progress, as you mentioned in your intro. Traffic deaths fell to a record low at the end of 2025, down 31% since Vision Zero launched. And in particular, we know that it's this suite of interventions, these street safety interventions from leading pedestrian intervals that give New Yorkers just a little more time to get across the street before traffic starts, to slow streets where we're reducing, you know, speed limits from 25 down to 20 or 15. All of these interventions, they're working. They're really having an impact. But what our report finds is a couple of things. One, that far too many neighborhoods across New York City are still facing rates of serious crashes, crashes that are causing deaths and injuries that are just unacceptably high. And in fact, 8 out of the top 10 neighborhoods with the highest rates of serious crashes per capita are lower income communities of color, neighborhoods like Canarsie and Flatland, Sunset Park, The Rockaways, South Ozone Park. So we see some real inequities across New York City when it comes to who lives in communities where the risk level is still unacceptably high, even though there's been progress on the whole across the five boroughs. The second thing we see in this report is that we're also moving the wrong direction in too many neighborhoods. And that's not because the city hasn't continued to make investments in street safety. Absolutely, it has. But because we really saw that in 2021, there was an epidemic of reckless driving that was not just in New York, but nationally, that was sort of unleashed in the wake of the pandemic. And, you know, the genie has not gone back in the bottle. We're still living with the ramifications of this widespread increase in recklessness on our streets. That hasn't gone away, and as one sign of that, that continued impact of the disruptions that started in the wake of the pandemic, we see that, you know, so many neighborhoods across the city are actually seeing the rates of serious crashes increasing over the past 5 years. And we want to see every neighborhood seeing improvements, and we're seeing, you know, more than half of the neighborhoods across the city have started to move the wrong direction. So for both of those reasons, the continued levels of just unacceptably high rates of serious crashes that are disproportionately concentrated in lower income communities, and the fact that too many of our neighborhoods across the city are seeing things get worse, not better, in the wake of the pandemic, both of those facts together suggest that we need to be much more vigilant, more aggressive, more purposeful in making those street safety interventions that we know now are effective, and making sure that we're doing them everywhere.
1: In the report, you use the phrase street safety gaps. Talk a little about what those gaps are in practice.
0: Yeah, so I mean, with this full toolkit that the Department of Transportation has developed over the past decade plus, you know, we see a lot of different interventions that are working. You know, everything from turn calming measures to, you know, corridor redesigns, bump outs so that pedestrians have a place to stand in the middle of busy roads. You know, initiatives that are focused entirely on creating pedestrian zones for seniors or neighborhoods where there's a high concentration of older adults, you know, and more. All of these interventions, this full toolkit, have been developed over the past, you know, decade plus as part of Vision Zero to really help alleviate these street safety issues, and they're working. But when we talk about the gaps, you know, we're seeing, for example, you know, in downtown Brooklyn, there are over 17 miles right now of slow zones, corridors where speed limits have been reduced below 25 miles per hour. And the research is just is painfully clear that when you reduce speeds, you reduce the severity of crashes. Those crashes that occur are much less likely to result in serious injuries and fatalities. So, you know, lower speed limits really do save lives. They prevent incredible damage in terms of the human impact of crashes. And downtown Brooklyn, this neighborhood is now rich with slow zones that have really helped make being a pedestrian, a cyclist, and frankly, even a driver, safer in those neighborhoods. You see something similar on the Lower East Side with 11 plus miles of slow zones. But by comparison, you know, East New York has just 3.7 miles, Brownsville even a little bit fewer, and the vast majority of Central and Eastern Queens has none today. So that's just one example of where, you know, we've seen some really powerful interventions that have been working, but it's really uneven. I'll give you one more example. When you look at leading pedestrian intervals, this is where, you know, if you have that experience of being a pedestrian in the city and you're standing on a corner waiting for the light to change, when you see that pedestrian walk signal change before the traffic light does, that's a leading pedestrian interval. It gives you a head start before cars start moving at a red light. And, you know, these interventions have been heavily deployed across the city over the past, you know, 12 or so years to great effect. Certainly not, I'm not saying, suggesting that these are only being deployed in wealthy neighborhoods. You know, Jeff, we've seen, you know, deployments in areas like Bed-Stuy and Crown Heights, as well as, you know, downtown Brooklyn on the Upper West Side and many other parts of the city. But we also show in our report some significant gaps in places like East Flatbush and Canarsie and Flatlands throughout Eastern Queens and parts of the East Bronx, you know, from Ozone Park and Queens Village and Laurelton and Queens to Pelham Bay and Morris Park and Wakefield in the Bronx. These are all neighborhoods that have fewer leading pedestrian intervals than the citywide average. So, you know, we know that these interventions are working, but we see a patchwork landscape or an uneven landscape in terms of where they've been deployed so far. And I'll give you one last example, and that's around these senior pedestrian zones. It's such a smart intervention. It helps to extend the time allowed to pedestrians to get across a busy street, adds safety islands, widens curbs, installs new traffic signals where they've been lacking. And it's something the city's been doing in neighborhoods with higher concentrations of older residents who, by the way, account for about 40% of all of the pedestrian deaths citywide are New Yorkers over the age of 65. But our research shows that a couple of neighborhoods, Coney Island and Brighton Beach, which actually have the highest concentrations of older adults of any neighborhoods in the city, right now they don't have any senior pedestrian zones. So we've got this landscape today where we've seen the incredible effects of these street safety interventions, but we just see that it's not equitably distributed across the city, and it's just more than even the equity issues there, Jeff, it's uneven. You know, we see some really important investments in some lower income neighborhoods, but they haven't been extended to others. And the net effect of all of that is we still see these unacceptably high rates of serious crashes today. And we see some neighborhoods that have really been trending the wrong direction, and that needs to be addressed.
1: And I'm glad you mentioned Brighton Beach, because one of our most dedicated listeners of City Watch calls in each week from Brighton Beach. And I'm sure, Ricky, if you're listening during the second half of the show, I want you to call in and weigh in on this topic. But before we go further, if you just tuned in, this is City Watch on WBAI 99.5 FM New York and streaming at WBAI.org. Your weekly show about politics and policy. I'm your host, Jeff Simmons. I'm talking with Eli Dworkin, editorial and policy director at the Center for an Urban Future. We're talking about a report that they recently issued called Closing New York City's Street Safety Gaps in the Communities Most at Risk. This is the first publication from the Center for an Urban Future's Project for Livable Streets. The report contrasts neighborhoods, Eli, that have received major street redesigns with those that have not. And you look at where we've seen significant crashes decline, but in other neighborhoods with high risk, they've received less corridor level attention. What does that tell us about the impact of sustained investment?
0: Yeah, I mean, I think that actually gets back, Jeff, to the good news in all of this, which is, you know, 15 or 20 years ago, not only had so few of these interventions been made, but it wasn't even as clear, I think, to transit planners what the full toolkit should look like. And thanks to the pioneering work that started in 2014, now we've got really concrete examples across New York City, not just looking at other cities or looking at Europe to sort of see what might work here. Well, we've got powerful evidence right here from New York now of exactly what works. I mean, probably the best example across the city today is Queens Boulevard, you know, known for years as the Boulevard of Death because it was so unbelievably dangerous. you know, that corridor underwent an extensive redesign thanks to the Vision Zero campaign at the beginning of that process. And there has not been a single traffic cause fatality on Queens Boulevard since 2014. So we have now really powerful evidence of what works. But it's been challenging to extend the benefits of what works everywhere. You know, the Mamdani administration is making some strong strides, I think, in the right direction right now. One example being Linden Boulevard, which, you know, has taken on the unenviable mantle of being kind of the new boulevard of death, seen 9 deaths just since 2021. And really encouragingly, the Mamdani administration is committed to an overhaul of Linden to kind of apply a lot of what we've learned about what's worked on Queens Boulevard to another major, you know, thoroughfare that's been really dangerous, really deadly in the last few years. But there's so many more, Jeff. I mean, we're talking about just in Queens alone, you know, Hillside Avenue and Jamaica Avenues. In Brooklyn, you know, stretches like Eastern Parkway and Flatbush Ave, you know, there's many other major corridors now that need some similar attention, where, you know, the burden has now shifted from Queens Boulevard, which is now really one of the safest, you know, major corridors in the whole city, to some of these other important thoroughfares that need similar levels of investment. And, you know, it's not just those major boulevards, but it's also, you know, intersections where traffic calming or daylighting, which would, you know, remove curbside parking space right up at the corner so that as pedestrians get to the corner, you can see what's coming around the bend or other, you know, interventions. That they're needed too, you know, not only on those major streets, but you know, intersections across the 5 boroughs. Of course, that costs money. It takes time. You can't prioritize absolutely everything all at once. But I think part of what's starting to change, Jeff, and what I think has to change is going from a focus on counting miles, you know, just how much are we doing, to really a focus on outcomes. You know, are we actually seeing that serious crashes are going down in the neighborhoods where those rates have either been going up or where they remain far above the citywide average? And, you know, ultimately, you know, I think what we're starting to see in this current administration, and DOT Commissioner Mike Flynn has said as much, is, you know, he wants to be focused, as he put it, squarely on outcomes. You know, that's exactly the right metric, meaning we've got to make sure that our planning, our policy around how we implement Vision Zero is really focused on where the risks to New Yorkers are the greatest and where the data shows that we're going the wrong direction, in some cases, you know, alarmingly quickly. And that's a very different focus than just simply reporting at the end of each year how many leading pedestrian intervals were installed, you know, how many corners now have turn calming measures. That's an important measure in general to understand the scale of what New York City's doing, but it really doesn't address, are we putting these interventions where they're needed the most? So I'm really encouraged to see that shift in focus from DOT under the current commissioner, our new commissioner, Mike Flynn. And that, I think, is an approach that's going to lead to significantly greater safety gains for New Yorkers, so that ultimately we're crossing the street safely will no longer depend as much as it does today on your zip code.
1: I want to continue down that road, so to speak, because you're starting to talk about solutions, and that's where I'd like to go next, about the other solutions that you recommend in the report, such as using 5-year rates of serious crashes and fatalities to guide where infrastructure gets installed. Talk a little about some of the proposals that you believe. You mentioned Mike Flynn's approach, and that the Mamdani administration is looking to do things differently to make Vision Zero more equitable. But talk a little about some of the other solutions that our listeners would even care about.
0: Yeah, absolutely. Look, I mean, I think part of this, Jeff, is look, I live in Queens myself, in Richmond Hill. I live in a neighborhood that is among the neighborhoods that unfortunately has seen the rates of serious crashes increasing over the past 5 years, you know, and we're certainly not alone, but, you know, in my neck of the woods, we're talking about a 16% increase in crashes causing fatalities and injuries since 2021. And we feel it. But I'm also in a neighborhood where there are a lot of drivers, there are a lot of, you know, New Yorkers who live in neighborhoods like mine, who are sort of all of the above when it comes to transportation, you know, public transit riders, drivers, pedestrians, cyclists, you know, a little bit of everything. I think too often the conversation ends up being framed as sort of us versus them. There's, you know, some New Yorkers or some transit advocates or street safety advocates who are, you know, absolutely vehemently opposed to cars. You know, cars are just wrong. And there are, you know, some New Yorkers, drivers who see, you know, themselves on very polarizingly so on the other side of that equation. And, you know, I think that kind of misses the boat in so many ways, Jeff, in terms of, I think many New Yorkers, especially those of us who live in the boroughs outside Manhattan, you know, have a more open-minded, you know, perspective on what it would take to make our streets safer. Meaning we all want our streets to be safer. We want our kids to feel safe, you know, walking to school. We want our older adult neighbors to feel like they can, you know, cross major avenues without, you know, worrying for their lives. And we want to see a city that works better for everybody, you know, not just in those neighborhoods that have been prioritized. But that doesn't mean that, you know, that the attitude is, you know, anti-car. It's just being more thoughtful about how do we get to yes on the street safety investments that research is so clear are saving lives, you know? And so what I would say in terms of the recommendations, there's a couple things that really jump out to me from our report. I think one is the next streets master plan, and you know, we're in the middle of the first iteration of five-year plan right now. The next plan will cover 2027 to 2031. It should really focus on driving better outcomes in the neighborhoods most at risk. So that's talking about ensuring that we are looking at where we're going the wrong direction in, you know, many neighborhoods across the city, from, you know, Canarsie to, you know, Briarwood to Sunset Park to the Rockaways. We've got to be focusing on those parts of the city and prioritizing them for new investments. And we've got to follow the data where it leads and make sure that we're not accepting inaction in neighborhoods that are really bearing the brunt of these serious crashes. So that's one. To get there, though, we've got to do things differently than how we've done them in the past, Jeff. And what I mean by that is, you know, the city, I think, needs to take a much more, not just data-driven approach, but a much more proactive approach to engaging with communities around why these interventions are needed, what they are, what they do, to make sure that there's actually more of a focus on getting stakeholders in our neighborhoods to be fully aware of what these options even are and why they can save lives. Because what's happened in the past is that if there isn't a local stakeholder, a community board, a you know, local council member that's really pushing for these things, understandably, we're not necessarily seeing the same level of investment in neighborhoods that that haven't been clamoring for these investments as we have in the neighborhoods that have put their hands up and said, you know, we want that here. So that's been a real challenge for DOT, because it's where good policy runs into the sometimes brick wall of politics. And that's unacceptable. We need to be, you know, driving a policy that is absolutely laser focused on saving lives and making our streets safer, regardless of, you know, whether there's the same level of kind of political will in every single neighborhood across the city. So how do we do that? I think that means, you know, a robust public education and community engagement effort that brings the community in, not just community boards, but parents and older adults, small businesses, faith leaders, you know, other community stakeholders, and really gives them not just a seat at the table, but the tools, the ammunition, the case-making data and facts to be able to go to their community boards, go to their council members and say, hey, we want to actually make sure that we're getting the benefit of what's working so well in Williamsburg or Greenpoint or the Upper West Side. So I think that's two. And three, we recommend what we call launching a street safety rapid response team. So this would be a new unit within DOT that would really be focused on being led by the data, an interagency kind of task force that would be charged with identifying the neighborhoods where serious crashes are worsening and then accelerating a tailored response with, you know, cultural competency, linguistic, you know, competency, being able to meet folks where they are in the languages they speak, in their communities, and put forward specific packages of interventions designed to address the highest current risks. So I think those three initiatives taken together would form a real backbone of what the future of Vision Zero should look like, and ultimately help make sure that what we know is working can work everywhere.
1: So I know we only have about a minute left, and I didn't want you to say, and thankfully you didn't, what all eight of those top 10 neighborhoods were, because I want our listeners to go to your website and look at this report and spend some time, because they need also, I'm sure they would want to get involved, as you said, contact your local electeds, advocate for these changes. Eli, where should our listeners go if they want to find out more and read this report?
0: Yes, absolutely. Thanks for asking, Jeff. So all of our research, this report and everything we publish is available for free on our website nycfuture.org. As you mentioned before, this particular report is called Closing NYC's Street Safety Gaps in the Communities Most at Risk, and you can find it right there on our homepage.
1: And I think you did well enough, Eli, that I will have you back again.
0: Fantastic. I knew this was an audition, Jeff, and I'm glad I passed.
1: Eli Dworkin, thank you so much for joining us from the Center for an Urban Future. Can't wait to have you back again about one. And of course, you know, I do recommend that our listeners check out your website because you've got amazing research. I've had your colleagues on as well in the past. Always some great research that I think the administrations need to definitely pay attention to. Eli, thanks for being with us today.
0: My pleasure, Jeff. Thanks so much for having me.
1: And folks, if you just tuned in, this is City Watch on WBAI 99.5 FM New York, also streaming live at WBAI.org. I'm going to take a short musical break. When we return, the phone lines are going to be open. Ricky from Brighton Beach, I'm going to want to hear from you about any traffic safety issues that you have on your mind today. Definitely want to hear from you. And also from our listeners about street safety and transportation equity and the choices the city is making or not making in your view about the roads and public space. So stay with us. I'll be right back.

0: And welcome back. That was The Cars with Drive. And this is City Watch on WBAI 99.5 FM New York and streaming at WBAI.org. I'm your host, Jeff Simmons. We've been discussing transportation and street safety. And now I want to hear from you. Give us a call. Let me know what you thought of what Eli Dworkin from the Center for an Urban Future talked about with the report. The phone lines are open at 212-209-2877. That's 212-209-2877. Let me know how you feel about walking, biking, and driving in the city. Are there particular intersections or corridors you believe the city has neglected? Flag them for us right now. Have you seen street redesigns or lower speed limits? Or we've talked about this on the show, pedestrian islands or protected bike lanes or even bus lanes that are making a meaningful difference where you live, or that you don't see these things on the streets near your home that you believe the city needs to focus on? Give us a call at 212-209-2877. I've got more questions for you, but first, let's get to one of our callers. Reggie, feel free to plug that person in. You are on City Watch. What's your name and where you're calling from?
1: Yes,
0: you're on the air.
1: Yes, hi. This is Arnold from Queens, a frustrated and angry motorist. Let me tell you something. I've been driving before Vision Zero. Driving was a lot simpler because, first of all, you didn't have these weird street designs. I mean, the streets are so messed up, you don't even know where to turn. It's ridiculous. And number one, and number two, your guest, then you were talking about the millions of people, or say maybe thousands of people, who jaywalk. Well, how come you didn't address that?
0: It's interesting you're mentioning jaywalking because, Donald, what was it? I think last year, Reggie, that the council voted that they would eliminate the ability for police officers to ticket people.
2: They did.
0: That it would be an offense anymore.
1: That's the stupidest thing they did, because these people take advantages. I mean, they pop out of nowhere in front of a car, and then the car's supposed to be responsible for that. In other parts of the country, that person would receive a $50 fine, and I bet you he's behind. Well, wouldn't do that anymore. But these pedestrians, they know they can get away with murder, and that's not right for the motorists. And going 20 miles or 25 miles for a whole day. You know, I just spoke to my doctor, and this is a medical doctor. He said driving 20 miles and 25 miles an hour all day, it would hypnotize a motorist, because these vehicles are meant to cruise at 35, 40 miles an hour. You're going 20 miles an hour, and you wind up being hypnotized into maybe asleep and going to sleep behind the wheel. So how's that safe?
0: Okay.
1: I've never
0: looked at it that way. I know the other side of that argument is that the lower speed limit, especially on some of these corridors like Northern Boulevard near me here in Queens, that the reason that they're pushing for that is because the higher the speed, the more potential for someone to be more severely injured when they are hit by a car, including when they're jaywalking, Donald.
1: Well, I think they need to whoever voted to not for jaywalking. They need to vacate their seat, because that's the stupidest thing I've ever heard of. Because, I mean, jaywalking should be treated just like if a motorist runs a stop sign or runs a red light, because it's an infraction, and it's been an infraction way before my parents were born. So to decriminalize it or make it totally legal, I mean, to me, it's reckless. And it also hurts the pedestrian, too. I mean, they might not think about it. They might not think it hurts them, but it does in the long run. So they need to redo that and make jaywalking punishable by, hefty fines like they do the motorists, even Keel, even Steven. And I think basically, and I did my research on Kathy Hochul. She's in bed with Uber. So all these bus lanes, these bike lanes, they're trying to frustrate motorists from owning their own car, because I see that trend. So, I look beyond the so-called safety. No, this country has always been about money and power. So, you have to read between the lines. And if they're so concerned about safety, do something about housing.
0: Well, you know I love talking about housing on the show. Donald, thank you so much for calling. I definitely want to squeeze in some more calls because we got about maybe 10, 12 minutes left for a few more callers. Donald, thank you for calling in.
1: Bye-bye.
0: Let's get to the next call. You are on WBAI City Watch. What's your name and where you're calling from?
2: Noel calling from Brooklyn. Can you hear me fine?
0: Very well. Thank you.
2: Okay, good. Two things that I wanted to discuss was I was coming out of a car wash the other day, and lo and behold, a scooter was coming down the wrong way on a sidewalk. They need to definitely license these people because I could have killed the kid. I didn't see him coming out of the car wash. You know?
0: You're hitting a nerve with me regarding all the scooters. I live on an open street, and when I had pets, I have to tell you how dangerous a lot of this was because they were not obeying the speed limit. They were going through the traffic lights. Right. So you're preaching to the choir with me on this one.
2: Okay, the second thing, I could almost guarantee you that you and Reggie, your engineer, do not have a tape measure in your pocket. Am I correct?
0: I do not. I have one. I do have one in my desk, though.
2: No. The reason I'm mentioning that is how close, if you or Reggie were parking to a fire hydrant, is it 15 feet or is it 14 feet and 11 inches? Why isn't it that the Department of Transportation does not paint yellow signs in other municipalities to make sure that you do not park within that zone? And also, bus stops. Sometimes the signs can be misleading. Because I believe that's the way the city of New York wants to get its revenue, because a traffic agent can say, well, you or Reggie or whoever are parked with less than 15 feet. It could be 15 feet and 14 feet and 11 inches. But if they painted it there, then we guaranteed to know. That's all I wanted to say.
0: Noel, thank you. And, you know, you are raising a good point because I have seen people right outside my building getting ticketed. I'm like, that looks like it's even beyond 15 feet. And then there are the people who park right next to hydrants overnight, which is a big concern of mine. Noel, thank you very much for giving us a call. We're going to get to the next caller. Welcome to WBAI. You are on City Watch. What's your name and where you're calling from? You're on the air. Speak up. Okay.
3: Caller, you're on the air. I can hear the background. I can hear the radio in the background.
4: Can you hear me?
3: Speak into the phone.
0: Ah, we've got Ricky. Ricky, how are you from Brighton Beach?
5: Hello?
0: Yes, Ricky, you're on the air.
5: Okay, I guess I'm on. I myself was on my bicycle on Brighton Beach Avenue and Ocean Parkway, and I got hit by a car. It was a hit-and-run accident. The accident has left me with a permanently crippled leg. I do heaps and heaps of therapy, yet the leg is still crippled. Your guest that you had on for the program mentioned an expression called anti-car. You bet anti-car. These metal monster cars, this is capitalist terrorism. And you can't even breathe the air. So what's the promotion of the cars for what? In the country of Denmark, you are considered an inferior quality person if you use a metal monster car. And they're right. You are an inferior quality person. Ego-mobiles. Get rid of the cars. Get rid of the trucks. Bicycles. Horse and wagons will do just perfectly well. And so that's my contribution for today. If anybody agrees with me and wants to get into it, my number is 530.
3: Okay, we're not going to share that number.
0: Yeah. Jeff. Ricky, don't give out your phone number on the air.
3: We're not doing that.
0: But we can have people call in to comment on how they feel about what you just said. Ricky, thanks for giving us a call. I said last week that I wanted to make sure you listened because I knew Brighton Beach was going to come up in today's show from that report. So thank you for calling in with your story as well. I want to remind people the phone lines are open at 212-209-2877. That's the number we can give out. 212-209-2877. You don't have to be a transportation expert. Tell us what your experience has been on your block, in your neighborhood or your commute while you're trying to move around this city. Your lived experience, as we've just heard stories from Donald, Noel, and Ricky. We heard different points of view as well. We want to hear your views on this in this conversation. So give us a call at 212-209-2877. What do you think of the mayor's plan, by the way, to make the buses faster? Would quicker and more reliable service improve your life? Or are you concerned that removing certain stops will make trips harder for especially older adults and people who have significant disabilities? Ricky just mentioned what happened with him, that he has suffered a lifelong an injury that's going to be with him for some time. How should the city balance our bus lanes and bike lanes and also for something that Donald talked about, wouldn't mind hearing your views on jaywalking right now, because I never really did a full episode on that, but we did talk about it briefly last year when the council was taking up this issue to abolish fines for jaywalking. Give us a call at 212-209-2877, and Reggie's going to let me know when we've got more callers on the line. But as we're waiting for them, I do want to build on something that Reggie talked about right before the show started, because we are about to launch another fundraising campaign starting this coming Monday. And as Reggie noted, we need to raise a significant amount of money. And this is a dire situation. We have to raise $200,000 in the next month, starting this Monday. And that's not a number that we're pulling out of thin air. That number comes from the fact that we have to pay back rent to be able to transmit our signal from the top of 4 Times Square. If I recall, that number is $17,000 a month that we have to pay to be able to do that. Payroll. We have to make payroll. Very few people at WBAI are paid. Most of us that you hear on the air are volunteers, but we have to be able to pay the engineers, for instance, like Reggie. It is very important, and they're not commanding major giant salaries. A lot of the money we need to raise is to be able to pay this back rent, for instance. That's where your money's going to. And remember, we can't go to corporations to give us a big chunk of money. We're not funded by corporations. You, our listeners, are the folks that keep us on the air. So if you've got a moment, just go to our website at WBAI.org. Go there. You will be able to donate now. We are starting the campaign on Monday, but come on, we can give a little head start on that. That would help. And even better, become a BAI buddy in the name of any of the shows that matter to you. If you're a regular listener to this show each week, like Ricky is, and that Russell, who we have not heard from in some time, so I hope he's okay, or L, we've not heard from in some time. If you are a regular listener of WBAI, please take a few moments and become a BAI buddy. That would be meaningful because that helps us plan for the future. And you just need to go to buddy.wbai.org, buddy.wbai.org, and you could set it up that way. If you want to make a one-time contribution, that's just as great. This will start on Monday officially, but we're always fundraising. We're always accepting listener contributions because, again, we are supported by you, our listeners. We're not supported by corporations. It's very important. Okay, I believe we have another caller, so let's get that person on the line. Welcome to WBAI City Watch. You're on the air. What's your name and where you're calling from? Hi, you're on the air.
4: My name is Gregory Jones.
0: Hi, Greg. From Brooklyn. Hi, Gregory. What's on your mind today?
4: It's these data centers. And the whole gist of the whole thing is that my information has been given to data brokers, and it's difficult. I right now, I don't know if I'm talking to WBAI or if I'm talking to the actual scam. There's data centers all over Brooklyn, and you know it starts with the data breach, on the medical records. So I've got to be mentally ill to get all my benefits or to be a citizen. It's almost to a point of illegal deportation.
0: Well, I will tell you, Gregory, I'm not too familiar with data centers, but I will tell you that you are speaking to WBAI right now. And why is this so important to you at this moment? Have you had anything recently where it's made you more concerned?
4: Because I'm a victim and I'm being doxxed. They call it doxing. And it's gentrification. It affects the elections. Everything with the elections, what they did, they took District 40 out and it's coupled with the U.S. Postal Service. They're taking zip codes out. Everything is being built on the web through these data centers. All the businesses are going through data centers. This is why Holcomb is saying slow down on the data centers. But you don't look at the people that he's firing out. You look at the people that he's bringing in. And to me, it's gentrification right here in Brooklyn.
0: So I will do.
4: I gotta be the only U.S. citizen in my neighborhood, and I live in Brooklyn. Did you take a look at Bay Ridge? It looks like India to me.
0: So what I will do, Gregory, for you is. Gregory, what I will do for you, because we're going to have to start wrapping up shortly, is I will research data centers and data brokers and see if I could find a way to navigate this into a topic that we have in a future show. I can promise you that. Gregory, thank you so much for calling in. I want to just squeeze in one more call briefly before I have to start wrapping up. So let's get to that final caller. You're on the air. What's your name and where you're calling from?
6: Hi, my name is Christian. I'm in the Queens Long Island border.
0: Hi, Christian. What's on your mind? We've got a minute and a half left before I have to start closing.
6: I'm surprised you got to my call. I appreciate the BBI. I appreciate your show. It's Jeff, right, Simmons?
0: Yes, thank you.
6: So as somebody who's driven extensively in the city and bicycled and walked, I sympathize with everybody's position. My personal philosophy is no matter how many chains you put on society or restrictions or limits, you can't protect people from themselves if they don't guard their own safety. That doesn't mean the city should not make common sense safety architecture and environments. I think sidewalks are important. I used to live on Queens Boulevard, basically the corner of Queens and Van Loon near Grand Ave. And I was heartbroken when they took away the left turn off Queens Boulevard onto Van Loon in order to put the bike lanes there. As a driver, I was feeling, I probably got like $600 in tickets from the 20 mile an hour, you know, red light cameras. So I feel the pain. And as a driver, I think 20 is too slow. I think 25 is close to too slow. And I think that maybe they got to educate people more on being aware, not wearing headphones, right, when they're walking by the road, looking both ways, simple stuff, and maybe do a little extra stuff in senior areas. Obviously, they have impairments that make it harder. Just common sense, but I think we have to make room for all forms of vehicles. What Ricky said, you can't get rid of all the cars. You need Uber, you need the box trucks. No matter what you do, you need vehicles in the city.
0: Christian, thank you. On that note, thank you for balancing this out, this conversation, because we've heard from different perspectives today. And thank you for making WBA a part of your day. Okay, folks, we're almost out of time. I want to thank Eli Dvorkin from the Center for an Urban Future for joining us and walking us through the larger questions raised by the report, Closing New York City's Street Safety Gaps in the Communities Most at Risk. I want to thank Reggie Johnson, of course, who makes City Watch happen each week, keeps us moving along smoothly through the hour. And of course, our callers, Donald, Noel, Ricky, Gregory, and Christian, for calling in. Transportation policy can sometimes get so very technical with lanes and signals and capital plans and travel times. But really, at its core, it's about whether people can move through their city safely. And that's what we discussed today and what we heard from our listeners. It is about whether, for instance, a kid can cross the street to school or whether an older adult in Brighton Beach can reach a bus stop, whether a worker can get home without losing hours to an unreliable commute. New York is always going to be a city in motion. The question is whether we're willing to design that movement around human life and accessibility and fairness. And progress shouldn't be measured only by a citywide average or the number of projects that gets completed, something Eli talked about. It should be measured by whether the people and the communities facing the greatest risks are actually safer. Okay, next Thursday, July 23rd at 5 o'clock at this time, I'm going to be joined by Pulitzer Prize winning New York Times investigative reporter Mike McIntyre. He's going to discuss his new book, which I just finished, called Ricochet, Guns, Greed, and the American Way of Violence. This book examines our country's relationship with guns through history and commerce, politics, power, and culture. We're going to talk about the forces that sustain America's gun culture, the human consequences, and whether there really is a path forward. That's next Thursday at 5 o'clock right here on City Watch. And then join me this Sunday for another episode of Animal Matters at 9 in the morning. We're going to continue our thread this summer of discussing the wildlife in our communities. So you definitely don't want to miss that conversation as well. Coming up next, later today, Black Agenda Radio, Education at the Crossroads, and Backstage Stories, and of course, one of my favorites, Folk Radio at 10 o'clock. 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And tomorrow at this time, make sure at 5 o'clock tomorrow, tune in for Charles and Inez Barron's show, Speaking Truth to Power. I'm your host, Jeff Simmons. Thanks for listening. Travel safely and have a wonderful week.
7: So with the headlines, Senate confirmation hearings for Interim Attorney General Todd Blanche continued on Thursday with acrid exchanges between former Attorney General John Ashcroft and Democratic Senator Adam Schiff. Schiff asked the conservative Bush-era AG if he supported President Donald Trump's call for the prosecution of his enemies.
8: You seem to accept the premise that it is okay now for a president to call the Attorney General and ask him to prosecute his enemies. You don't seem to have a problem with that. If you do have a problem with that, please say so.
9: I believe the president needs to be an advocate of strong law enforcement.
8: Okay, that is
9: and that includes with enemies of his.
7: Meanwhile, a victim of convicted sex trafficker Jeffrey Epstein also testified in front of the Senate Judiciary Committee. Danny Bensky is one of a handful of 15,000 victims attributed to Epstein. She continues to push for justice. Her trauma began as a 17-year-old ballerina when a friend took her to meet Epstein at his Manhattan townhouse. Bensky told the committee she made numerous requests to Acting Attorney General Todd Blanche to meet with the victims after the release of more than 3 million pages of Epstein files held by the government.
10: In that first release, I found my name in two places. In that next release in January, my name appeared again, but this time the redactions were so far worse. The files displayed not only my name, but my phone number, my former addresses, where I worked, and other identifying information. When my name appeared in the third file release, it became difficult to believe that this was not intentional.
7: In more Epstein news, in three interviews with Joe Rogan, Vice President J.D. Vance repeated a conspiracy theory as fact. Jeffrey Epstein was an intelligence agent.
11: Well, most people think he was Mossad.
12: Yeah, Mossad or CIA or some other deep state, whether in America or Israel or another country.
11: Or both.
12: He clearly had connections to the highest levels of American intelligence. He clearly had connections to the highest levels of Israeli intelligence.
7: And another Senate confirmation hearing witness, Liz Hoyer, a former pardon attorney, condemned Todd Blanche, who fired her after she refused to recommend restoring firearms rights to the actor and Trump ally Mel Gibson, who was previously convicted of domestic violence.
13: Because this particular domestic abuser had a personal relationship with the president, Mr. Blanche's staff asked me to set aside my concerns. When I wouldn't, Mr. Blanche fired me within hours. He then took extraordinary measures to silence me. He sent U.S. Marshals to my home in an effort to prevent me from speaking with members of Congress.
7: Blanche denied the Gibson pardon had anything to do with his decision to fire Hoyer. And in more national news, Maine Republican Senator Susan Collins broke with the White House Thursday, calling for a halt to non-urgent vehicle stops after at least two people not wanted by ICE were shot to death by ICE agents.
14: The DHS position of having a halt in these traffic stops until We know more answers is the right way to go.
7: In Biddeford, Maine, 26-year-old Juan Sebastian Guerrero and in Houston Lorenzo Salgado were killed when unmarked ICE agents mistook them for people they were allegedly looking for. Trump had revoked a Department of Homeland Security order to cease pulling over vehicles, White House spokesperson Caroline Leavitt.
15: The president and the Secretary of Homeland Security are on the same page that vehicle stops are a necessary tool that ICE agents need in order to continue their deportation campaign.
7: Despite a $40 million appropriation by Congress for body cameras, there was no body cam videos of the encounters. Leavitt blamed Democrats for shutting down the federal government earlier this year.
15: We expect to fully execute on the promise of body cams to all field offices across the country very soon.
7: Thursday night at 9 p.m. Eastern Daylight Time, President Trump will address the nation on his view that the elections are rigged. House Democratic leader Hakeem Jeffries.
16: Something's really wrong with this guy. I think he actually needs to be checked out. Why does he continue to focus on a conspiracy theory related to a 2020 presidential election that every rational person in the United States of America knows he lost?
7: And closer to home, the air quality in New York is still dangerous as smoke from Canadian wildfires covers the northeastern United States. Mayor Zoran Mamdani urged all New Yorkers to stay indoors.
17: In our city, we pride ourselves on being resilient. Today is not a day to say, in spite of the air quality, I'm going to do everything I was going to do yesterday. This is very serious. We are reaching into a level of air quality that is dangerous for every single New Yorker. Stay indoors, whereas otherwise you might have been outdoors.
7: From New York City, I'm Paul D'Arienzo. Thanks for listening.
3: 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And I'm looking at the sky right now through this window here and from the studio of WBAI. And the sky is a grayish kind of sky with an orange tinge. A very, very subtle light orange tinge. And that orange tinge is related to the wildfires that are happening in Canada, in Ontario. And if you have any information in regards of finding out masks and other things related to the wildfires and what this city can provide you, just go to dial 311 or go to nyc.gov. That's 311 or NYC or 311 if you call that number or nyc.gov on your computer to find out more information. Okay, all right, it's now 2 minutes past 6 p.m. Stay tuned for Black Agenda Radio with Margaret Kimberly coming up here on WBAI New York.
18: You're listening to Black Agenda Report, where we provide news, commentary, and analysis from a Black left perspective. I'm Margaret Kimberly. In this week's segment, we discuss the Supreme Court ruling, which ends temporary protected status for Haitian immigrants. But we begin with South Africa and discuss the origins of xenophobic attacks on migrant workers. Good day, and welcome to Black Agenda Report. I'm Margaret Kimberly. We have all seen very disturbing footage of migrants being chased from their homes in South Africa. What is behind this violent movement? We are joined by Nairobi-based political writer and strategist Clinton Nzala. He has previously worked for African Stream, where he ran the Southern African Desk, and he's also worked at Telesur. His work has also appeared on Mint Press and The Cradle, and he's produced several South African stories from the ground, including a 2024 documentary marking three decades since the fall of apartheid. He's covered events such as the 2023 BRICS Summit held in Johannesburg. So he's the perfect person to talk to us about this issue. Thank you so much for joining me.
19: Thank you, Margaret. It's a pleasure to be here. We've all seen, as I've said, we've seen this footage of mobs. I don't know what else to call them. Mobs of people chasing migrants out of the country, as we all know. South Africa has many industries, so obviously people come there to work, not just South Africans, from neighboring states, actually from even further than Southern Africa, from Nigeria, from all over the continent. What is behind this this movement?
20: So, Margaret, just to start with, I think I'm going to just give a little bit of context on the topic that you've just touched on, how South Africa has been home to many workers from across the continent. So I think this is something that is not a recent phenomenon. Starting from the arrival of migrants from the neighboring countries in South Africa, starts from around the late 1800s and the early 1900s. So when gold was discovered in South Africa in the late 1800s, the region where most of the gold mines, most of the

to employ as miners to work on their mines. And also the neighboring tribes, the local South Africans, most of them didn't really want to take jobs in the mines. So they thought that they were easiest place where they could get workers to work on these mines were the neighboring countries, especially Mozambique. There was already some historical incidences of Mozambicans working in the eastern part of South Africa in some mines that had been opened up there earlier. So around 1901, the Chamber of Mines opened up an organization called the Witwatersrand Native Workers Association. It was most commonly known as WENELA. WENELA was tasked with recruiting workers for the mining industry in South Africa, and specifically the gold mines around Johannesburg. So in the first 20 years of gold mining in South Africa, majority of the workers working these mines were brought from Mozambique, from Malawi, from Zambia, and to a lesser extent from Zimbabwe, and also Lesotho. WENELA was so huge and so extensive that they had recruiting offices in places in Zambia. They had their own buses. They even had planes that they were using to move these workers from these neighboring countries into South Africa, where mostly they were engaged in the, it was very difficult working conditions, paid very low wages. It's for this reason that most South Africans were not willing to do that work. And the WENELA continued to operate much later into the 20th century, even to the extent that by 1973, around 1973, 1975, foreign workers made up about 80% of the mining labor in South Africa. It was only in the 80s now where, due to better organizing in the labor sector around mining, that the wages and working conditions improved. That's where we saw more South Africans moving into mining, into the mining sector. And the number of foreign workers dropped to around 40-50%. But towards even the 80s, a few years before the fall of apartheid, we still had about 250,000 Malawians, Mozambicans working in the mining industry in South Africa. Then now we saw with the fall of apartheid, there were certain changes that were made in the country. One of them was that the restrictive laws that reserved certain jobs for white people were opened up, and the government was proactively trying to get black people in these jobs that previously were only reserved for white settlers. But they had a challenge. The challenge was that during the apartheid system, the apartheid government or the apartheid regime introduced what is known as the Bantu education. This was a type of education that reduced South African, black South Africans to unskilled jobs. So the type of education that they were offered in school specifically prepared black South Africans for those kind of jobs. They were taught classes like hygiene, home training or something, where literally people are being trained to become maids. They were being trained to become gardeners, or at most become a police officer or something. So this training meant that a lot of South Africans at the dawn of democracy in the early 90s, they did not have the requisite skills to take up a number of technical jobs. So the new government, the ANC government, opened up for skilled experts from our neighboring countries to move into South Africa to replace the number of whites who were leaving, either due to, most it was voluntary, the number of whites who simply didn't want to work for a black government. They were migrating to Australia, they were migrating to New Zealand. And when these positions opened up, they were now encouraging people from Zambia, people from Zimbabwe, the countries which had been independent for like maybe 3 or at least a decade before South Africa became independent. It means that the black people in those countries had more chances of getting higher education. So these are people who were much more skilled to take up the jobs that had opened up for black people in South Africa. So many more people moved into South Africa in the 90s. But apart from this, so at the same time, as these jobs now, as there are more opportunities for black South Africans to take up more skilled jobs, then jobs such as gardeners, cleaners, became less desirable for the South Africans, for the black South Africans. So it also opened up a gap for people from Zimbabwe.

0: other neighboring countries to take up those jobs, also jobs on the farms, because most South Africans were not unwilling to do those jobs. And that time the economy was strong enough that people who were unwilling to work on the farms, they had alternatives. So they didn't mind someone coming from Mozambique to work as a cleaner in a hotel or to work as a cleaner in the suburbs. There was so at that time, the friction was much less. But then now, around, so with the new government, of course, it was the ANC for many years, it had presented itself as this revolutionary organization. But when it got into government, it started leaning towards liberal policies, towards more of right-wing policies. We saw a lot of policies that were adopted in the 90s. They had nothing revolutionary about them. So 10 years later, around the mid-2000s, the South African economy started shrinking. It was no longer producing jobs to match with the students who are leaving universities. So all of a sudden, South Africans want not just the jobs that have been taken by skilled workers from the neighboring countries, but they are also interested in those jobs which previously they didn't want to take up, the jobs of gardeners, the jobs of cleaners. So all of a sudden they are saying, what are these guys doing here? These are jobs that should have been ours. So this is the reason why I think the first major outbreak of xenophobic violence that we see in South Africa was around 2008. And this is almost the same time when South Africa was literally veering towards the edge of recession. So now it's mostly to do with economics, an economy that could not grow, an economy that could not create enough opportunities for its black people. Institutional failures and historical injustices, which the ANC government failed to take care of. So we are in a situation where the economy is still predominantly a white-led economy. Most of the economic opportunities that exist, they only serve a minority, a small part of the economy, or the majority of black people have remained on the sidelines of the mainstream economy. Then black people from our neighboring countries have become very convenient scapegoats. So the ANC, instead of taking stock to say, maybe the policies we adopted in the 1990s, they failed to create an economy that benefits all black people in South Africa. We failed to create enough jobs. They quickly and conveniently blame people from the neighboring countries. But when someone looks at the facts on the ground, they do not support the notion that South Africa is having this unemployment crisis, which is, I think, around 35-40% people are current unemployed. And it's worse actually when you look at around people between the ages of around 20 to about 40. Most people who are living in campus, it becomes much higher. So, but when you look at now, when people claim that this situation is as a result of the many foreigners who've moved into South Africa, it's factual that many foreigners have moved into South Africa, probably more than any other African countries. Like you said earlier at the beginning, is the continent's most industrialized, advanced economy. So, and historically, it was able to create opportunities, not just for its citizens, but also for the citizens of the neighboring countries. But it's still currently, I think there was a study that was done by Wits University, which is in the top two of the best universities in South Africa, alongside the University of Cape Town. It indicated that foreigners only make up about 3.4 of the formal jobs in South Africa. So it means today, if we were to get 100 people who've got formal jobs and we line them up, only about 4 people will be foreigners. The other 96 are South Africans. So clearly, the person who is seated at home in Joburg, the reason they are not having a job, it's not because of the 4 foreigners who are in that queue.
1: Who is behind this? So thank you so much for giving us that history and that context. So it's a small number of people, but apparently it's enough for other people to be very angry. Can you tell us about the people who are behind these attacks? Who are they and who's behind them?
0: In all honest, I think there are many players with different interests. Number one, while there are very few South Africans who might participate in these attacks, one factor which is clear that unfortunately the xenophobic sentiment runs very high in South Africa. I think there was a study that was done by the International Social Survey Institute. It indicated that about 70% of South Africans actually believe that things like unemployment crime are due to the high numbers of African migrants who are living in South Africa. So now when a lot of people, they look that at the high xenophobic sentiment, a lot of people have come on board to try to take advantage of that sentiment. Number one, like I indicated a little bit earlier, the South African government has found that foreigners are a convenient excuse for their governance failures. So when the government fails to provide housing, they won't accept that maybe there's something they should have done differently. They will just say, oh, the foreigners took over the houses we have built. That's why you don't have a house. When the sewer system is blocked, they will claim, oh, this system was only built for a specific number of South Africans, but we've had 2 million Zimbabweans who've moved here. So that's the reason the sewer system is blocked. They are not going to admit that there's someone who embezzled the money that was meant to buy bigger pipes, and they bought smaller pipes. So now, also now, when elections are around the corner, like in the next year, South Africa will be going for the local government elections to elect new mayors and the members of city councils. Because they know that there's this frustration, a lot of people are frustrated about the state of the economy, the state of crime. So it's instead of coming up with a proper manifesto that will address the historical injustices, the governance failures, it's much easier to stand before a crowd to say the reason Johannesburg has got one of the highest crime rates, the reason why there are not enough jobs for our young people is because of the Zimbabweans. It's a very simple message, and it's easier to drive that message. So a lot of politicians have been the primary drivers of this xenophobic message, both in the opposition and the ruling African National Congress. And there's ample evidence, unfortunately, that this method works. There's a political party called the Patriotic Alliance. The Patriotic Alliance was formed some 10 years ago. It was formed by this gentleman called Gayton McKenzie. Gayton McKenzie, a very unapologetic xenophobe and unapologetic Zionist. He formed a political party around 2017, 2016, around that specific period of time. I can't remember the exact year. In the first election, they failed to get even 0.5% of the vote. Then, after that election, they changed their message. They became very xenophobic. Their slogan became Abahambe, let them go. So they went around borders harassing people who they suspected or who they thought were from Zimbabwe or Mozambique. Their core campaign message was that in areas where they will govern, all the foreigners will be kicked out. In the last general election, 2024, their performance almost improved by around 1,000%. They managed to get seats in parliament. They even managed to get a cabinet position in the government of national unity. Gayton McKenzie is now serving as a cabinet minister and in the Ramaphosa cabinet. So now other copycats have seen that such a method does work. You wake up these crowds, you say, I'm going to kick up these foreigners, and then you're going to reap the prize at the ballot box. Because the number of South Africans, like I said, they wrongly, due to misinformation, believe that the problems in that country are due to the presence of foreigners. Then there've also been rumors that there might be external actors who are involved in this. It's not something that has been proven, so I can't speak on it as a matter of fact. But many people have asked questions that most of the people who are leading these xenophobic movements, they are unemployed people. So all of a sudden, where are they finding the money to mobilize regalia, t-shirts, and everything else, well-done banners, they are having radio time, all these programs, when these are people who don't have, most of them don't have jobs? So the whole campaign seems to be well-funded and well-organized. So it has brought questions about people who might suspect that there might be external actors who might be behind all this confusion. So now it will bring to the question to say, what interest would these external actors have? One of the external actors that some people have pointed a finger at is Israel. So why would Israel want to stir up these xenophobic attacks in South Africa? My guess would be that they want to take away South Africa's political and moral capital. Because for the longest time, South Africa has stood out as a banner of political morality. They've been involved in peace negotiations across the country and even beyond our borders. I think one piece of information that a lot of people they don't know is that South Africa, including President Ramaphosa himself, played a key role in the Good Friday Agreement that ended decades of fighting in Northern Ireland. So South Africa has been seen as one of the, if not the strongest voice from Africa on a lot of global South issues on the global stage. And we saw it when South Africa decided to take Israel to the International Court of Justice over Israel's genocide in Palestine. So the enemies of South Africa could have probably have been looking for ways to discredit South Africa on the international stage. And this is one way that it might be working. Because now South Africa no longer have that moral standing to question the atrocities of other countries on the international stage when its citizens are attacking their fellow African brothers in the streets of South Africa. So this is one way that many people are looking at it.
1: It's very interesting that, as you know, the Donald Trump administration the U.S. is always friendly to Israel, but Trump has deepened all those relationships. And Trump has ended the refugee program that existed for decades, and now it's only for white South Africans who are allegedly oppressed people. They're the only people being admitted to the United States as refugees. In violation of U.S. law, by the way, they meet none of the criteria of refugee status, and yet they're being welcomed to the United States. The United States pressured France to disinvite South Africa recently from the, was it the G20 summit? Or was it the G7? I'm confused.
0: G7, I think it's G7. G7.
1: Thank you. The G7 summit. South Africa, the G7 always invites other nations, and the Trump administration pressured them to be disinvited. So the Trump administration is hostile to South Africa. Israel is hostile to South Africa. So while these may be rumors, there is a logical reason to think that this could be the case. It's not something that is without any merit. What has been the impact on relations with other African countries? Because you have people, these nationals from Zimbabwe, let's say, or another African countries, and now they have been kicked out. What has this done to South Africa's relationships with other African nations?
0: I think we're starting at the interpersonal level. I think relations between many Africans and the South Africans have become very strained. It was very evident during the early days of the World Cup when South Africa was still participating, where online we saw almost the entire African continent support countries like Mexico when they're playing against South Africa as a way of showing their displeasure at the behavior of South Africans, of how South Africans had treated their fellow Africans. And then this also brings out to takes us back to the point that we've just discussed, that they could be an external actor who is pulling strings behind the scenes. And this issue could be to divide South Africans from other Africans. And I think former South African President Thabo Mbeki also hinted at this possibility. So it could be a well-calculated move that left 10 Africans against South Africa, so that by the time when the Trump administration or Israel finally decides to go for South Africa's jugular, most Africans won't come to the defense or aid of South Africa, because the relations between South Africa and the many other Africans would have been strained. So these attacks could be used to isolate South Africa from other African countries. And definitely, I'm not privy to what governments are saying to each other, what presidents are saying to each other, but just gauging by the public mood, by what ordinary people are saying, definitely, day by day, South Africa is becoming more isolated from other African countries. I recently saw, an interview of a South African labor leader who complained that in the past, whenever they traveled around the world attending most global South summits, they were held in high regard. But nowadays, when they go there, they are treated as outcasts because of the events of the last few weeks.
1: And as we close, do you have any thoughts, anything I did not ask that you want to mention?
0: The only thing that I can say is that I believe that there will be no shortcut to solving the issues in South Africa. And I don't think that xenophobia is going to produce the dividends that most of the people kind of expect, that once a foreigners move out of South Africa, then all of a sudden every South African is going to have a job or the economy is going to stabilize. But I think that the key lies in one, not just in addressing issues in South Africa, but addressing issues across the continent, having continental integration. When our continent is well integrated, when we are doing more business with each other, it means prosperity will not be confined to a small corner of Africa. If there is proper integration and we are able to process the minerals mined in Congo, the minerals mined in Zambia, if they can be processed there, when there's economic prosperity in Zambia, when there's economic prosperity in Congo, economic prosperity in Ivory Coast, economic prosperity in Ethiopia, the citizens of those countries will not need to leave their homelands to go and try to be on the streets in South Africa. So people moving to South Africa is a symptom of the economic malaise that we have across the continent, where there are fewer and fewer opportunities in this country. And most of these issues that almost more than five decades after majority of the countries became independent, Africans still have got zero control of their mineral resources and other natural resources. So the resources of African countries are still going to create wealth outside the continent, while most of these people remain destitute. And it's a reason why people are now swimming across crocodile-infested rivers to get into South Africa. We are seeing other people risking their lives crossing the Mediterranean to try to what they believe they're going to get a better life in Europe. So instead of now engaging in xenophobic attacks against other equally suffering people, because most of the people who are attacking South Africa are poor South Africans, and equally the people they are attacking in South Africa are not the African elite. These are not the Zimbabwean elite, they are not the Mozambican elite. There are other poor people. If anything, we should have been joining forces to demand that we take greater control over our resources, and that we trade more with each other, we engage more with each other, so that people in Mozambique, if they can prosper, if people in Malawi, they can prosper, they won't get on a bus to go to South Africa to go and try to search for jobs which are actually not there. And then they end up competing with the locals. Probably we want a future where if someone leaves Malawi to go to South Africa, they should be going to the Kruger National Park. They should be going there as tourists. They should be going there to just visit South Africa because they want to know how other African countries look like, how other African countries live like. It should not be out of desperation. It's because we are yet to take control of our economies. We are yet to take control of our resources. And as long as these fundamental issues are not addressed, these incidences will continue repeating itself. Today it might be in South Africa. A few years later, it could emerge in another country. Because definitely the xenophobic sentiments are more pronounced in South Africa. But it's not the only country where such sentiments do exist. I think even in other African countries, but at a smaller scale, people question, for instance, in here in Kenya, I've had conversations of people asking why there are a lot of people from Burundi who are working in these, doing these unskilled jobs in the construction sector and whatever. Because like a Kenyan graduate who wakes up every morning and they can't get a job, then they pass by a construction sector and see people literally doing jobs which are probably paying below minimum wage. They'll be tempted to think that this is a person who's taken away my job. But most of the time, these are jobs that do not even have the capacity to take someone out of poverty. We should be able to build enough opportunities for people that even when people go into South Africa, someone, if they decide that they love the South African climate better and they want to work from there, no South African will feel like they've taken away their opportunities, because there'll be sufficient opportunities for the local people and for their brothers from across the border.
1: Well, thank you. Thank you so much, Clinton Nzala, joining us from Nairobi to discuss attacks on xenophobic attacks in South Africa. Thank you so much.
0: Thank you. It's been a pleasure.
1: Good day and welcome to Black Agenda Report. I'm Margaret Kimberly. On June 25th, the Supreme Court of the United States ruled that temporary protective status, TPS, for Haitians and Syrians would end. What does this ruling mean for the more than 350,000 Haitians living in the U.S. under TPS status? We're joined by Brian Concannon. He's executive director of the Institute for Justice and Democracy in Haiti, which is a U.S.-based NGO that creates pathways to justice and accountability for human rights violations in Haiti. He joins us from Boston to discuss the impact of the Supreme Court decision. Good morning, and thanks for joining me.
2: Good morning, Margaret. It's great to be with you, and I really appreciate Black Agenda Report covering this issue.
1: Oh, you're very welcome. Haiti's an important, has been for our many years of existence. My first question is, what is TPS?
2: So TPS is temporary protected status. It's a status that is granted based on a law created by Congress in the 1990s, and it allows the Department of Homeland Security to declare that conditions in a country make it not safe for people to return to. It's often applied in cases of natural disaster or civil war. And basically, the government says, It's too dangerous for people to return back to this country, and for a set period of time, often it's a year and a half, we're not going to make people who are in the U.S. and don't otherwise have legal status to stay in the U.S. go back.
1: And how does this impact people from Haiti? There are many immigrants from Haiti here, but how did the TPS status come about for these 350,000 people?
2: Yeah, so Haitians have been coming to the U.S. for decades, even centuries. But the particular TPS issue happened following Haiti's 2010 earthquake, which was one of the most deadly natural disasters of our times. And the U.S. administration granted TPS, saying it was too dangerous for Haitians to go back. And that didn't allow Haitians to come to the U.S. It allowed Haitians who were here who did not have legal residence to stay while that TPS was effective. And, you know, Haiti's had a string of misfortune ever since. And I'll make a pitch for your interview with Dr. Pierre. A lot of that was covered in that excellent interview, and a lot of it is the U.S.'s fault. I mean, we've been supporting predatory, undemocratic governments in Haiti, and as might be expected, they're generating refugee flows by not investing in public works, by allowing impunity that has allowed gangs to armed groups to take over much of the country. And so, starting with that, after that 2010 declaration of TPS for Haitians, it's been renewed several times, including by President Trump during his first term. President Trump did it because Hurricane Matthew had come in and caused a lot of damage. Most recently, President Biden extended TPS in Haiti in 2024 because of the armed gang violence. And, you know, just really quickly, there's armed groups control 90% of the capital of Port-au-Prince, large parts of the territory elsewhere. Haiti has one of the highest homicide rates in the world, one of the highest hunger rates. It's one of the most dangerous places to be a child. For children, the conditions are equivalent to Palestine and other places that are under really significant military threat.
1: And, you know, the argument that is made against the argument made in favor of the Supreme Court decision is, well, it's T is for temporary. It's temporary. It's temporary. And they've been here for years. What is the argument in favor of extending TPS since 2010?
2: Well, I think there's two arguments, and one is that Haiti just keeps having temporary conditions. They're new conditions, and there's been, you know, every time that the first couple times the TPS was renewed, it was basically saying Haiti has not recovered from the earthquake. But since for over 10 years now, it's been different conditions that have been cited, again, by Republicans and by Democratic administrations, saying that Haiti is still dangerous. And the Trump administration doesn't even try to say Haiti is not dangerous. You just, there's no way that you can even make that claim. And they mostly say that Haitians in the U.S. are a security threat to Haiti, which is, you know, completely unjustified. And so they really don't have a good reason. And it comes down to the fact that this is a policy that is not motivated by the statute. It's not made it motivated by legitimate policy concerns. It's motivated by racism.
1: Yes, and that was stoked by Donald Trump himself, both in his first term. He famously spoke of immigrants from, spoke of Haiti as a shithole country. During his campaign in 2024, there was an influx of people to Springfield, Haitians to Springfield, Ohio, where my mother was from, by the way. There were rumors that Haitians were eating dogs and cats. Trump said that himself during one of his debates. And Donald Trump repeated these smears against Haitians in Ohio. J.D. Vance's running mate, who was an Ohio senator at the time, said, well, you know, it might be true, it might not be true, trying to have it both ways. It was really vile, these racist attacks. And he still does that, and it's been picked up by other people. So we see the influence of racism on perceptions of Haitians and on reactions to this decision.
2: Yes, it's, you know, one important part of the context is that this is not something that's been going on in the current presidential, just for the present, current presidential term, or even for President Trump's political career. For 40 years, corrupt politicians have been demonizing Haitians in the U.S. as a way of acquiring power and diminishing the rights that all of us enjoy. You know, it started back in the 1980s when Haitians were fleeing the Jean-Claude Duvalier dictatorship, which was U.S. supported. It continues right up through the attacks against Haitians in Springfield and the current termination of TPS. And they're not just going after Haitians because, as you mentioned, the president was overtly racist against Haitians. The decision by the Supreme Court majority, they said that nothing that the president said was overtly racist. If what the president said about Haiti is not overtly racist, then nothing is. So really what the court was doing in that decision was telling lower courts that there is no more 14th Amendment. There is no more protection against racist discrimination in by the federal government. Because if Trump's statements on, if the court can say that Trump's statements to Haitians are not racist, then nothing is racist under the court's jurisprudence. And so that's really at stake. And that's going to, that message is going to apply to any discrimination claim by anybody before any U.S. court. So it's really broad ranging. Another part of this, of the ruling, was that they said that the lower courts have no jurisdiction to review a whole swath of decisions made by the executive branch to see if they are abusive. And so everybody in the United States is has some risk of being a victim of an abusive government process. And now all of us have lost the ability to go before a judge and say, this is abusive and illegal.
1: And I have a question about people who have, by the way, there are other countries. This ruling was about Haiti and Syria. There are TPS holders from other places. What are those countries?
2: Yeah, I'll kind of come up with the list. It's 14 countries. It's a total of, I think it's 1.3 million people with TPS Steve Nicaragua.
1: I didn't know there were so many. I wouldn't have asked the question that way. I wouldn't have expected you to memorize 14 countries. But the ruling applied to Haiti, does it potentially impact folks from other places?
2: Yes. Technically, the decision that was issued in June by the Supreme Court only applied to Haiti and to Syria. But in practice, it applies to any country with TPS, and it really prevents anybody with TPS to make any challenges to the termination of TPS. There is still some possibility of progress on the Haiti case. So what the Supreme Court did was it sent the case back to the lower court while allowing TPS to be terminated. So as soon as TPS is terminated officially, and we expect it's within a matter of weeks, the government is going to be able to start deporting TPS holders. We expect as soon as today, but likely within 2 or 3 weeks, that work authorization for Haitian TPS beneficiaries will be terminated. And so the government's able to go through with the termination of TPS while the case is still in the courts. It's possible that months from now, we will get an order from the court saying that the termination was illegal, especially on the grounds that it was racist, because that judge has already found that there was a reasonable likelihood that the Haitians would succeed on that claim. At that point, the government will appeal. Most people are afraid that the Supreme Court will throw out that decision that it was racist. And, you know, it again, you know, there's no real guidance to be had from legal precedent, because the Supreme Court isn't using legal precedent. It's just making decisions that it feels are in the political interest of the Supreme Court's constituency. So it's hard for lawyers to do the things we normally do to anticipate what the court's going to do. But there's certainly a likelihood that even if the Haitians win at the lower court a final decision that the termination was unconstitutionally racist, that the Supreme Court's going to say, no, that's not racist.
1: Can TPS holders apply for permanent residency? Can they apply for green cards, or is that part of the problem that they have?
2: That's part of the problem that we have. And it's important to recognize the larger problem that our country has not been able to come up with a rational approach to immigration for several years. Because the policy is so politicized, we have a large amount of people who are undocumented, even though by any measure our country needs more immigrants to run the economy. We're just politically not able to do it, which is part of this creating this problem of people with TPS having TPS for long periods of time. Currently, people with TPS, there is no program for people with TPS to move to other to immigration statuses. If someone does have TPS and they have an additional way of getting status, they should apply for that. And we've been encouraging people to do it. That includes people who have, who have family-based immigration possibilities. It also includes people who have asylum claims. The problem is that many of the people who have TPS do not have any other alternative. And one of the things that we've been hearing statements from the administration and from Republicans in Congress saying, well, Haitians just need to do it the right way. The reality is that Haitian TPS holders have been doing it the right way. I mean, they're currently legal, and there is no, for most of them, there is no alternative path because our immigration system is so broken, and so that they don't have another way of getting immigration status. But again, anybody who has TPS and thinks they may have another immigration status should, or an opportunity to get another immigration status, should certainly contact a lawyer and see if they are able to get an alternative way of staying in the U.S.
1: You know, it's interesting that even as demonizing Haitians is politically popular, there's a group of people who are concerned about TPS ending, and those are business people in, we mentioned Ohio, many other places where, well, immigration is always about labor, isn't it? Where there have been labor shortages, where in healthcare, in nursing homes, in manufacturing, all sorts of places where Haitians have found jobs, meaning there were people who needed their labor. Have those business interests, have they been speaking up about this Supreme Court decision?
2: Some of them have. I think that the elder care industry has probably been among the most outspoken, in part because they're among the hardest hit by this. But other industries have not really stepped up as much as they should. You know, for example, there was a big statement put out by an agricultural employers organization talking about how they needed a new visa path because Haitians were losing TPS. Now, why they didn't say, hey, let's just keep a system that's currently working. Instead, they're asking for Congress to approve a whole new system. I'm not sure you're going to get Congress to approve on the new system, but it certainly seems that everybody is better off if you just allow a system that is currently working to continue. You know, I think employers have competing political loyalties where they want workers, but they also want low taxes and have other reasons why they want to support the president's agenda.
1: So it must be a very difficult time for these TPS holders who, as we've discussed, have been here for many years, have jobs, have homes, have formed families. I don't know, it may seem that we already know the answer of how people are feeling right now. This has got to be a terrible time for people who are impacted and their advocates.
2: Yeah, I actually really can't even get my head around how difficult it must be. You know, there's the acute crisis of TPS termination, but it's also on top of the more chronic crisis of racism in America, discrimination against immigrants. So, you know, well before the administration announced the termination of Haitian TPS, TPS holders were under a huge amount of stress just being, you know, black immigrants in the United States. Then they, you know, they disproportionately suffered from poverty, from racism, from a whole range of ills, and which makes it all the more impressive at how much the TPS holders were in fact contributing to the United States. And then they also had a huge stress burden from what was going on in Haiti. Their loved ones, their family, their friends are subject to a huge amount of violence. TPS holders have been sending hundreds of millions of dollars in remittances back to Haiti. And so you have this situation where, you know, life was difficult being a black immigrant in the United States, but Haitians were relatively stable here. They had jobs, they were in communities, they were going to church, they were going to school, and now they faced the risk of losing all of that. And they faced the risk of going from being part of the solution to Haiti in the sense that they were sending back remittances that was supporting, 10 or more Haitian family, 10 or more family members on average. Now they're going back to a country where they don't have a job, don't have a place to live, and they're going to be one more hungry mouth to feed for people who have lost their main source of support. And add on top of that, there are many Haitians who have TPS beneficiaries who had U.S.-born children, who are U.S. citizens, and they're faced with the agonizing decision, do you subject children to the risks of Haiti, or do you break up the family? Absolutely foundationally distressing choices that people need to make. And it's crushing the misery that's being inflicted on Haitians. And again, it's for no good reason. I mean, we're as a country, we're inflicting, by terminating TPS, we're inflicting misery on all of us. When all of our elders need health care, it's going to be harder to get. This may raise the price of chickens. It's going to lead to foreclosures. It's going to cut out tax dollars and contributions to Social Security in the billions of dollars that Haitian TPS holders have been contributing each year.
1: Yeah, you mentioned the issue of mixed status families, among other things, but let's talk about Haiti itself. Thanks to U.S. intervention, kidnapping President Aristide back in 2004, the U.N. Occupations, Haiti still being occupied, not having a functioning government, the prior president being assassinated, the current prime minister, who isn't even, his very position, I believe, is unconstitutional for Haiti. And yet the U.S., well, it's U.S. actions that have created the problem for Haiti. And I think it's important to say, you know, I hear people say, well, why don't they fix their own country? Why don't they just go back and fix it? Well, how are you going to fix it when the United States kidnaps presidents and is implicated in the assassination of another, U.S. interests are sending arms? We've told about these terrible gangs, but the arms are coming from Florida. It's important for people to know about the U.S. role in creating and sustaining a crisis that makes it very difficult for people to go back.
2: Yeah, that's really important. And also important is the broader context of why the U.S. is investing so much to keep Haiti unstable. Haiti became an independent country as the result of enslaved people self-emancipating. They did that. They beat Napoleon, the world's most powerful general at the time, and they did it in a world that was run by countries that had established their power through enslavement, especially France, Great Britain, Spain, the United States. Those countries, they could not allow Haiti to succeed, because if Haiti succeeded as a country run by black people, then that would completely undermine the foundations of those countries' power, which was based on enslavement. And so they have worked very hard since then to prevent Haiti from succeeding. And, you know, it goes all the way back to I know you've covered this before, the independence debt that France imposed on Haiti in 1825 that took Haiti 100 years to pay off, multiple U.S. military interventions, including the longest U.S. Marine intervention ever, all sorts of economic coercion. And the purpose of this has always to prevent Haiti from serving its role as the spearhead of racial equality in the world. They notably did not stop Haiti from doing that. As Frederick Douglass said very eloquently, you know, the rest of the world gradually became free because they followed Haiti's example, starting in the Caribbean and then eventually the United States. And, it obviously would have happened much quicker if Haiti had been allowed to be free. But, you know, it's something that Haiti's example is extremely powerful, so much so that 200 years after the Haitian Revolution, people are still scared of that. If you, the New York Times 3 years ago asked the French ambassador to Haiti at the time why France worked with the U.S. to kidnap President Aristide. And he said it was because Haiti was demanding restitution of its independence debt. Now, Haiti was demanding $22 billion, which was a lot of money for Haiti, but it was actually something that France could have afforded to pay. But what the ambassador said was they could have afforded to pay Haiti, but the problem was who's going to be next. Because if Haiti gets restitution, then everybody else hurt by the enslavement and the slave trade, they're going to ask for reparations, which is exactly the problem, was exactly the problem with President Aristide. He was acting like he was the elected president of an independent black country, and, you know, and was acting pursuant to what his people wanted, which was global racial equality. Countries that were that created their wealth based on enslavement have decided they cannot accept that, that global racial equality is going to is enough of a threat to them that they will betray their principles. They'll spend huge amounts of money. They'll do whatever they have to do to prevent Haiti from fulfilling its historic role.
1: Yes, and it's important you also mentioned the U.S. in 2015 under Woodrow Wilson sent Marines into Haiti. They also stole money and took it to Citibank.
2: They did. They went right to literally went right to the bank as soon as they landed and took it and put it in Citibank. Took the gold out of Haiti's reserve bank and brought it back to New York to put it in the Citibank vault.
1: But I think it's important to mention what the world has done to Haiti, and the French were being honest in a perverse sort of way. There are so many victims of French and U.S. imperialism around the world, and if you are do right by one country, what will happen next? You'll have how many? I'm just off the top of my head, I'm thinking Algeria and Vietnam and many other countries will also be demanding from France. Before we go, is there anything you wanted to point out that I did not ask?
2: Yeah, I think, an important part of the framing, and this is, this goes to Haiti's been repressed since 1804, but has actually been winning. It's still repressed, but it has helped other people, other countries win liberation. And even within this 40-year effort to demonize Haitian immigrants in the United States, Haitians keep winning. A lot of the precedent that the Supreme Court overruled without explaining why last month was actually precedent set in Haitian immigration cases where Haitians fought back and they've convinced courts at all levels to basically respect their rights in ways that have led to the respect for the rights of a whole range of immigrants in the United States. And, Haitians have been fighting in the courts, they've been fighting in Congress, they've been fighting on the streets. And, right now it looks like the courts are particularly inhospitable because we have a corrupt and fascist Supreme Court. But Haitians are still fighting in Congress. A bill that was led by Representative Ayanna Pressley of Boston got through the House in April, and that was for a 3-year extension of TPS. And that was, an astounding achievement because the Republican leadership opposed the bill, but there was still enough because of grassroots support. There was still enough pressure on Republicans to join Democrats to pass that bill. The fight is now before the Senate, where you have the basically the same bill, and Haitians are fighting to encourage both Democrats and Republicans. I think it's up to 22 co-sponsors now. It needs to get to 63 to get to a vote. So there's a big fight to continue to get more senators to co-sponsor that. And then people are taking to the streets. I was at a demonstration last night in front of the Massachusetts State House. That was one of seven demonstrations for Haitian TPS across the country. And there's going to be more in the coming weeks, and especially as the impact of this termination takes place, I think you're going to see a groundswell of support. You're going to see lots of actions taking place, and people are going to be really taking to the streets to push for justice here.
1: Thank you. Thank you so much for joining me, Brian Concannon. As this seems the Supreme Court may not be exactly the end, and I certainly, I hope you can come back again as this matter progresses through the courts. Thank you so much.
2: Well, thank you, Margaret.
1: And that's Brian Concannon joining us to talk about temporary protective status for Haitians in the U.S.
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1: Welcome, friends, to another edition of Economic Update, a weekly program devoted to the economic dimensions of our lives and those of our children. I'm your host, Richard Wolf. Today's program is about an institution, a human institution created by human beings, for human beings, and full of the pros and cons that all institutions exhibit. It is an institution that hasn't lasted forever, and it will not last forever. In other words, it has a life and a death, like all institutions do. I'm talking about the market. And I have to stress, when I talk about the market, that I'm talking about something around which, basically, a religion has congealed, so that people talk about the market the way they talk about God or gods. The market is some fantastic superhuman, not the creation of people, not full of strengths and weaknesses, not something with a birth, an evolution, and a death. It's as if the market were forever. It isn't. As if it were natural. It isn't. As if we have always had them. We haven't. And as if it is incredibly efficient, it isn't. Some people have always loved markets, just as people have always hated them. They've been a bone of contention, and no effort at suppressing the critics of markets has ever succeeded in doing away with the criticism of markets, which is as powerful as the markets themselves. Markets have been good for some people and bad for others, like any other institution. So let's take a look to see whether I can make the case for what I've just said. So let's begin. What is a market? A market is an institution inserted between two poles, production of goods and services at one end and consumption of the goods and services at the other. So, for example, if you grow your own potatoes, the production, your labor with the soil and the seeds and the watering and the weed, all the work, the production of the finished potato by you and the consumption of that potato by you or your family, there's no market. You don't take the potatoes you've produced to a place where they go through a procedure called exchange. You give up your potato for something else that someone gives you in exchange, say money, or if not money, something else of value to you. A tomato, you can exchange your potatoes for somebody else's tomatoes. A market is that institution of exchange. When there are markets, goods go through that exchange process on their way from the producer to the consumer. And so now the question arises, the minute you have these things, what's the ratio of exchange? How many dollars do you have to give up to get a pound of potatoes? How many tomatoes might you have to give up to get a pound of potatoes, etc.? In other words, the ratio of exchange, the price, if you want to call it that, is something that happens in the market based on what the demands are of the two sides of the market. And here's what we know about markets. Each side wants to get as much of what it will buy as it can for whatever it has to sell.

potato guy. You want the most potatoes for the least tomatoes. And guess what the guy on the potato side wants? He wants the most of your potato tomatoes for the least potatoes he has to give up. Markets generate conflict. That's not one of their virtues. As you'll see, it's one of their flaws, and it's going to come back to haunt you. Here's another way to understand what markets do. Markets ration out whatever has been produced. The market is how all the potato producers in any community, whether that community is your village or your state or your nation or the world, whatever the production is, now the question is, who gets the output? Production is what produces output. That's what the words mean. Production of software programs, of ice cream cones, of tissue paper, of jackets, whatever. The production gives you the product. But if we live in an economy, as we certainly do, which has highly developed division of labor, we don't live anymore, as human beings once did, in little isolated farmhouses where we produced and consumed what we produced. In that kind of an economy, we don't need markets very much. I remember visiting households in New England years ago and having the people who lived there tell me how proud they were that they never went to a supermarket, that between their chickens and their cows and their 4 acres, they could grow or raise all their food, all the bases of everything they needed, even their salt, even their sugar, even, you name it, they could do it on their own. They didn't have to go to market for anything. Terribly proud. But we live in an economy that's been developed. All of us do. Where there's a high degree of division of labor. You go to work producing something, one or two or three things. And then, after you finish producing them, you get paid a wage. And with the wage, you go and buy all the other things you consume. You don't make them. You buy them. In other words, you need exchange to take care of your needs, to feed yourself, to clothe yourself, to shelter yourself. You must participate in the market. That's one of the reasons religions developed that look upon the market as this magical thing. I go to work. I work all day in a factory or an office or a store. And at the end of the week, I get an envelope with money or a check that I can cash for money. And then I go into the market and buy all the things I need to consume. I am a prisoner of the market. What do I mean? Well, how much money you get paid determines what you can buy. It's not about how much work you do. It's not how good you are at the job. It's not how hard you work. It's how much you get paid. Because when you go to buy something, they're not interested in how you got the money. They're not interested in whether you work hard or not at all. Whether you begged or borrowed or stole the money, they could care less. They just want the money. So you discover as a child that it's all about the money. And therefore, when you look for a job, when you get a job, you're interested in the money. That's not a flaw in your character. That's your adjustment to a system that puts the market in such a position. So it becomes in the interest of everybody to try to build up the price they can get when they sell whatever they have to sell. If it's a realtor, he's going to tell you how wonderful the house or the apartment are that he's trying to sell. Is he telling the truth? Who knows? When will you find out? Too late.

0: after you paid. So he's going to hype it. Just like the grocer is going to tell you, these are the best strawberries you've maybe. But you understand, as we are all creatures of advertising, and advertising is everywhere telling you, buy this, buy that, buy this. You'll get this if you buy that. You'll get that if you buy this. On and on. It's endless. We live in a culture that is hysterically market-oriented. It's like a religion. And yet, I'm going to now go through with you all the places that reject markets, that don't want markets, that hate Marxists. I'm going to start with a story that I like to tell my students. I call it my Thanksgiving story. You're home for Thanksgiving. You've just taken an economics course where the teacher has told you the market is this wonderful institution that has brought us to prosperity and is so efficient and all this other junk I'm going to dismantle in the second half of today's show. But before we get to it, you're home for Thanksgiving. And you're in love with markets because your teacher persuaded you. And you sit down for your Thanksgiving dinner. And your mother carves up the turkey that she's prepared. And you all enjoy it with the cranberry sauce and the whole bit. And when the dinner is done, your grandmother says to you, sitting across the table, would you please take out the garbage? Sure, you say, that'll be $4. It's a market. I'm telling you that we have a market. You want the garbage out? You got to pay. Your father leans across the table, smacks you across the face, and says, what are you talking about? This is a family. We do things for each other because we love each other, not because we buy and sell. Take that kind of mentality out of here. It destroys the love that a family needs. Wow. Turns out inside the family, we don't divide the labor and do things for each other by buying and selling. We exclude it. Stay with me. We're going to go into this market in much greater detail in the second half of today's show. Welcome back, friends, to the second half of today's economic update. We're engaged here in a critique of the market, an effort to show you what a mixed bag this institution always was. We ended up the first half talking about how inside a household there's a division of labor. You take out the garbage. Mother prepared the turkey. Dad maybe made the stuffing. Aunt Louise, you get the picture. People do different things. They work that out in the family, among the relatives, before. And then they each produce something, and they get together, and they share it. And the turkey goes from the producer, mom, to you, the kid who's consuming. There's no market. And the attempt to introduce a market is punished by exclusion. Let me give you another enormous example. Inside every major corporation in America, there is a division of labor. This subsidiary makes these parts. This division of the company makes those parts. Those parts go into the part of another division. Do they buy and sell from each other? No. Is it a market? No. Can outsiders come in and buy? No. Do you try to sell it outside the company? No. It's internal. But it's a division of labor where producer and consumer are different parts of the community, are the employees of the company. They don't have, in fact, if you study the history of mergers and acquisitions, it's often because the company doesn't want to be dependent on a market. If you have to go to the open market, you don't know what you're going to find. One day to the next, it might be a higher price. Might be somebody else beat you to it. It might be they found the market better somewhere. You don't want to be at risk that way. How do you solve the problem? You buy a company that you normally bought from. You don't buy from it. You buy the company itself, bring it inside your corporate structure, and now you don't have to worry about insecurity. You got everything under control. Most of our products come from big corporations that have done that. Inside, they don't allow markets. So when you hear them celebrate the market on 4th of July BS opportunity, don't be fooled. It's not about markets. It's about a market outside, not inside the corporation. Let me give you yet another example. Every socialist country, for most of its history, and I'm including here Soviet Union, People's Republic of China, North Korea, Cuba, you name it, has used markets. Markets are not a peculiarity of capitalism. Markets are an institution, has been used by many. If you travel to major cities in the American South, you will see in one part or another of downtown a place referred to in the history books as the slave market. That's right. They bought and sold human beings in a market. They even bred human beings. Virginia was famous for it. So markets are not a particularity of capitalism. The New York Times may refer to capitalism as the market system, but that's ignorance that's working there. Feudal Europe for 1,000 years had all kinds of markets, local markets, regional markets, international markets. Socialist countries use markets to this today, right now. If you go to Russia or China, you can go downtown and buy things at the market, kind of like you can here. So what is going on? Well, they discovered something way back with Plato and Aristotle in ancient Greece. People don't learn this because it isn't taught, but Plato and Aristotle didn't like markets. They felt that markets were an institution that destroyed social cohesion. In other words, they tore communities apart. They were against them. They only disagreed about what to do. Plato said, get rid of them. Aristotle said, it'll be so disruptive to get rid of them now that we have them that we should find the following solution. Don't get rid of them. Control them. Regulate them. And that's what modern socialist countries do. They have a government agency set the prices. And why is that? Well, that goes back to the basic reality of a market. Remember I said you want to give up as few potatoes as possible for your tomatoes. Every seller of whatever it is tries to drive up the price by holding back the quantity. I'll give you an example from America right now. The price of oil has come down because of a temporary agreement between the United States and Iran about opening the Strait of Hormuz. So the price of oil has come down. Has the price of gasoline come down? Not anywhere near as much. Why not? Because the gasoline companies, who are oil companies who've refined the oil to make it into gasoline, they want to make up the profit they didn't have when the price of oil was in trouble. So they're not in any rush. They know by holding back the gasoline, they can keep the price up. They know that in a culture that depends on the car, we're going to have to fill up our cars one way or the other. So they keep the price high. Every capitalist, every company in a market system tries to manipulate the market. The most famous way of doing it, we call that monopoly. That's when you're the only one who produces something. Then you can charge whatever you want. You got no competitors. Nobody is maneuvering to get your customer away. so you can go to town. The big corporations, Apple, Microsoft, Walmart, they developed monopolies, a particular position where they could, you get ready, control the market. We've never had free markets. That's a utopian imaginary. And you know why we call things free market? Because we'd like to believe that there could be a market, hypothetically, which wasn't being manipulated by one or another of the participants. We've never had such a thing. It's purely a utopian dream. Never realized, never realizable. In the socialist countries, you set prices because you want there to be a certain adjustment. You're not going to let, for example, suppose the milk producers, and by the way, in many countries they do this, including parts of the United States, parts of Canada, and so on. Milk producers hold back milk. They either don't let their herds of cows get big enough, or they destroy the milk periodically, plow it under, pour it into the fields. Why? Because if you control the supply, you make it scarce, you can jack up the price. Because some people, here we go now, some people are so attached to milk that they will pay a higher and higher price. Other people will drop away. They used to buy the milk, but they can't afford it if it's $10 a gallon. They could afford it at $4 a gallon, or maybe even $6, but not $10. But the sellers of milk want to sell it at 10. So they do. They jack up the price. And yeah, they don't sell as much milk, but the milk they sell fetches so high a price that they're going to profit. Less milk, higher price. They go for it. What happens? Rich people buy the milk. They can afford it. They don't care. And then they feed it to their cat, whom they adore. Meanwhile, across the street is a family with 10 children that can't afford to buy any milk for any of them because they don't have the money to pay $10 a gallon. The milk is produced. The milk goes to the market. The milk is sold and distributed. But to whom does the market distribute the milk? Answer. To the people with the money to buy. Markets are systems of distributing, and they favor those with the most money. We don't distribute the milk according to whether it's more important to feed children than to feed cats. We might, most of us agree, which is the more important use. The market doesn't care. The market goes to where the money is. Now you can understand rich people like markets because they are favored by the market. The market is not a neutral institution. It never was. The reason we have a religion of markets is because rich people prefer to be able to say, you should do this, not because it's good for me as a rich person, but it's because that's the way the market wants it to be. As if the market were neutral. It isn't. As if the market were some religion. It oughtn't to be. But in our culture, it has become a clever way to get people to accept the way things are when they know that's wrong. It's more profitable to play a market, to make a market, than to deal with the needs people have. And here's some proof. During World War II, economists went to President Franklin Roosevelt and said, we are now fighting World War II against the Germans and Italians in Europe and against the Japanese in the Far East. We are diverting our industrial capacity to producing guns and bullets and planes and ships and missiles and all the rest of the military. And all those resources we are taking away from producing consumer goods. We're saying to our people, we have to cut back on producing food, clothing, shelter, all the things you buy with your money, your wages, because we have to use those resources for military. So there's going to be a real cut in the supply of sugar and meat and gasoline and all these other things. And they said to the president, if you let the market work, those things are going to become very scarce. And the only people who can afford to maintain consumption will be the rich. And that will turn the mass of middle and low income people against the rich people. And that division will undermine the solidarity we need to fight and win the war. So you can't let the market work. And so we abolish the market in the United States because of its problems. And we substitute ration. The government issued little booklets full of coupons. And if you wanted to buy a gallon of gas, you needed a coupon. If you wanted to buy a quart of milk, a coupon. A pound of sugar, a coupon. Any meat, a coupon. Money didn't do it. A merchant who sold you something for money, any of those listed items and many more, would be arrested and go to jail. He could only sell it for a ration ticket. And how did people get ration tickets? The government distributed them. And how did the government distribute them? According to people's needs. If you had a big family with little children, you got a lot of tickets for milk. And if you were an older couple with four cats, you didn't get any. Wow. And the merchant took the tickets, sold the goods, went to the government, and converted the tickets into the money they needed to do their business. The rationing at a time of need was a statement, a screaming statement, if you can hear it, that markets are a very questionable way to run a society. Good for the rich and not for almost everybody else. I hope this critical analysis of the markets helps you think clearly about the world we live in and the changes that need to be made. And in any case, I look forward to speaking with you again next week.
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3: 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I'm your host and producer, Dan Roberts. 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In today's edition, you'll hear reports from NHK Japan, France 24, Radio Havana Cuba, and Germany's Radio Deutsche Welle. We will begin with NHK Japan. Sales of electric vehicles more than doubled in the past 6 months in Japan due to generous government subsidies. The journal Nature published research warning that climate change threatens 30% of edible and medicinal plants used by indigenous people in the Amazon. Last month was the hottest ever recorded in Western Europe. On Wednesday, the U.S. continued destroying infrastructure in Iran, with Trump threatening war crimes next week. Rescuers in Venezuela are still finding some survivors from the earthquakes, but the known death toll is over 4,500. NHK Japan.
4: Sales of electric vehicles in Japan more than doubled in the 6 months through June from the same period last year. Automakers say new models and generous subsidies are attracting buyers. Industry groups say nearly 60,000 EVs were sold, a jump of 2.1-fold. That accounts for about 3% of all passenger vehicles bought in the country in the period. In January, the central government raised the purchase subsidy for passenger EVs by more than 40% to as much as 1.3 million yen. That's about $8,000. Dealers report the subsidies are helping sales along with new models. Honda Motor says a high-performance vehicle it launched in May has attracted more than 10,000 orders. Some buyers reportedly have to wait until next year for delivery. Meantime, the Tokyo Metropolitan Government in July boosted its EV subsidy by 30% to a maximum 1.3 million yen. A Swiss research team warns climate change threatens roughly 30% of edible and medicinal plant species used by Amazonian indigenous groups. Amazonia harbors more than 10% of Earth's terrestrial biodiversity and is home to more than 400 indigenous groups. The findings by the researchers on how climate is affecting indigenous populations were published this month in the journal Nature. They found local people use around 5,800 native plant species. They predict about 30% of the species and 20% of their associated services, such as food and medicine, may disappear by the year 2080 due to climate change. The researchers also warn many of the indigenous group languages, which are vital for passing down knowledge about these plants, are endangered as well. They stress the need to address the entire socio-environmental sphere rather than its parts in isolation. Now, last month was the hottest June ever recorded in Western Europe. According to an EU climate monitor, the average temperature was an unprecedented 20.7 degrees Celsius. The Copernicus Climate Change Service said on Thursday the figure was 3 degrees above the baseline 30-year June average for the continent. An intense heat wave hit much of Europe in the second half of the month. The mercury topped 40 degrees in various locations, leading to deaths from heat stroke. Wildfires also erupted due to dry, searing conditions. Now, the service said June 2026 was the second hottest June globally. Average temperatures reached just above 16.5 degrees. The announcement said the figures reflect how profoundly the climate is changing. It added the result is more intense heat waves, warmer oceans, and growing risks for people, ecosystems, and infrastructure in Europe and beyond. The U.S. military says it's completed a new wave of strikes against Iran. It marks the fifth day in a row U.S. forces have conducted attacks. The U.S. Central Command announced the strikes began at 6 a.m. U.S. Eastern Time on Wednesday and lasted for 90 minutes. It said the strikes are designed to further degrade the military capabilities Iranian forces have used to attack commercial shipping in the Strait of Hormuz. President Donald Trump said on Tuesday the country's military would attack Iran's power plants and bridges unless Tehran resumes negotiations with Washington.
2: Next week it gets really bad for them because next week comes the power plants, next week comes the bridges. We're going to knock out all their power plants, we're going to knock out all their bridges unless they get to the table and negotiate.
4: Trump made the comment in an interview with Fox News Channel's Trey Yingst on Tuesday. He said his representatives spoke with the Iranian side earlier in the day, passing on a message insisting that Tehran make a deal. He said if they don't, Iran is not going to have anybody or anything left. Rescuers in Venezuela are continuing to search for people still missing after last month's devastating earthquakes. Venezuelan authorities say 4,561 people have been confirmed dead since two earthquakes hit the Latin American nation on June 24th. The coastal state of La Guaira was most severely impacted. About 10,000 buildings are estimated to have been destroyed or heavily damaged. On Sunday, people were searching for relatives in the town of Caraballeda in La Guaira, where high-rise apartment buildings collapsed. Residents and other people combed through the rubble, but most have no experience in search and rescue work. Miriam Quintero was trying to find her mother, who lived on the first floor of a building. After spotting her through a gap in the rubble, she asked people nearby for help.
5: I learned how to use drills and electrical tools. I won't leave here until my mother has been rescued.
4: The Venezuelan government has not disclosed the number of people who remain unaccounted for. Rescue efforts have been hampered by a shortage of heavy machinery and occasional heavy rain.
3: 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They're heard at 10 p.m. Pacific Daylight Time at 11735 or 11800 or on the web at www.nhk.or.jp. NHK may be easily found at most podcast sites, as is the shortwave report. On to France 24. Excerpts from a report and analysis of a New York Times story that Marco Rubio is running Venezuela, becoming the de facto viceroy of the country. France 24 spoke with Fraser Jackson and Christopher Sabatini about the effect this is having on the country and what the U.S. is doing with the $8 billion it received for selling its petroleum. France 24.
6: Marco Rubio is running Venezuela from Washington. That was the stunning conclusion from the New York Times this week, which reported that in the 6 months since the capture of Nicolas Maduro, the U.S. Secretary of State has become the de facto viceroy of Venezuela. The Times reports that Rubio effectively controls the nation's finances, the distribution of its natural resources, and its government. Our correspondent in Washington, Fraser Jackson, has more.
7: 6 months after a daring raid which snatched Venezuelan President Maduro from his residence, the New York Times is offering new information about how the country is functioning. And effectively, it appears it is being run by Marco Rubio, the Secretary of State. The Times says that Marco Rubio has become the, quote, de facto viceroy of Venezuela, something which has not been seen since the Americans occupied Iraq after the 2003 invasion of Iraq there. Then apparently his relationship with Delcy Rodriguez, who was the vice president of Maduro, is quite warm. They message each other over WhatsApp, they gossip on WhatsApp, send each other birthday messages and selfies as well. Now, the New York Times says that Marco Rubio is effectively controlling Venezuela's finances, the distribution of its natural resources and its government. Now, the U.S. Treasury receives the revenue from most of Venezuela's exports and then holds on to that revenue and effectively sends the money back to Venezuela through its banking system, almost like a kind of pocket money or allowance for the country given to them by the United States. And Marco Rubio and his team are setting the conditions on what that money can be spent on as well, and also by whom, according to the New York Times. It's also, though, giving Marco Rubio some control over the Vice President Rodriguez. Of course, he says his long-term goal while he was in the Senate was to restore democracy to parts of Latin America, but it appears that this is an altogether different kind of arrangement that we're seeing now from the U.S. Secretary of State. But his long-term goal, that is said by the New York Times, is to secure Venezuelan oil for U.S. interests.
6: That's our correspondent in Washington, Fraser Jackson, reporting. Well, for more on this story, I'm joined by Christopher Sabatini, director of Chatham House's Latin America program. As we heard from Fraser, you know, the Times reports that Rubio frequently exchanges text messages in Spanish with the acting president of Venezuela, Delcy Rodriguez, and that Rubio is really the one pulling the strings. But how exactly does this relationship work, in your view?
8: I think maybe a little bit of a stretch for the New York Times to say that he's pulling the strings. Because first of all, this is Donald Trump's project. This is the one, and I think it will be temporary, but the one foreign policy success that he likes to cite. Donald Trump right now needs a foreign policy win. We see him back in Iran. We see the deadlock right now in Cuba, which is leading to many Cubans suffering and without any end in sight. So I think right now, Donald Trump's still calling the shots. It's basically, though, that Marco Rubio is sort of the point person right now on Venezuela.
6: As for the economics of this, you know, the Times likens this arrangement between the U.S. and Venezuela as parents handing out an allowance to children. What do you think could cause that power dynamic to change?
8: So first of all, it's important to note that about $8 billion have been collected by the U.S., deposited originally Qatari Bank and then another bank. $8 billion of profits, $3 billion of it has now gone to the Venezuelan government. And when the government makes the requests, it's an accounting firm that goes through those requests and checks the receipts. It's a very, very tight relationship, a very controlling, almost neo-patrimonial relationship, if you will. But, you know, the Venezuelans are now beginning to ask, you know, the U.S. only has offered right now about $300 million of aid after the earthquakes. People are asking, whatever happened to that other $5 billion of Venezuelan oil profits? And Donald Trump has insinuated that basically that was kept by the United States to basically pay for the military buildup and the extraction of Nicolas Maduro and the operation that got him out. I don't know if that's true or not, but Donald Trump has insinuated that's the case. And again, we're beginning to see signs of rejection. There are actually now popular protests in front of the U.S. Embassy in Caracas, protesting basically, where's the money? And where's the accountability? And where are the elections?
6: Okay, we'll have to leave it there. Christopher Sabatini, director of Chatham House's Latin America program.
3: That excerpted report and analysis were from France 24, which may be easily found at their website, france24.com, as well as a YouTube channel called France 24 English, also most podcast sites. I recommend the full analysis, which is available on the France 24 website. Story is called, Does Marco Rubio Control Venezuela? Next, Radio Havana, Cuba. The U.S. added 10 new sanctions to the list, making life even harder in Cuba. The Cuban Foreign Minister Rodriguez met with UN Secretary General Guterres at the UN General Assembly debate on ending the U.S. embargoes on Cuba. Mexican President Sheinbaum called for criminal investigations into the deaths of 17 Mexicans in the U.S. during ICE crackdowns. Israel has continued heavy bombing in Lebanon. The U.S. Secretary of State, Marco Rubio, announced new plans to dismantle the International Criminal Court. Radio Havana, Cuba.
9: Cuban President Miguel Díaz-Canel has denounced that the new measures by the U.S. government reinforce the aggression aimed at inflicting greater harm on the people of the island who are already suffering the ravages of the intensified blockade. He said, another week, a new list of sanctions against Cuba. This is the U.S. war and its desire to strangle our economy. The first secretary of the Cuban Communist Party and president of the Republic, Díaz-Canel, also warned that the Caribbean island faces a genocidal plan denounced at the UN just a week ago as part of a policy of harassment and economic strangulation against the Caribbean nation. The U.S. government extended its restrictive measures to 10 more Cuban entities on Monday, including the Ministry of Tourism. Among the sanctioned industries are some that import, export, and sell fuel, others who are involved in the international purchase and sale of goods and services. Cuban Foreign Minister Bruno Rodriguez has met with United Nations Secretary General Antonio Guterres, a meeting during which he explained the daily realities faced by the Cuban people due to unilateral U.S. coercive measures. Bruno Rodriguez denounced to Guterres the consequences of the strangulation policy pursued by the United States government, characterized by a criminal energy blockade, the tightening of the blockade, and the application of secondary sanctions, extraterritorial measures. The exchange with Guterres took place during the Cuban officials' visit to the United States for the United Nations General Assembly debate entitled Necessity of Ending the Trade and Financial Embargo Imposed by the United States of America Against Cuba. During the debate, which was held on Tuesday, the Cuban foreign minister reiterated that Cuba does not represent

0: and February this year, 2026, amounted to $8.1 billion. This policy generates unbearable blackouts that affect access to drinking water, food shortages, and declines in health.
1: Mexican President Claudia Sheinbaum is calling for criminal investigations into the deaths of 17 Mexicans in the United States amid President Trump's sweeping immigration crackdown. 14 of the Mexicans died in immigration detention, while 3 were killed by U.S. agents, including Lorenzo Salgado Arrayo, who was fatally shot by an ICE agent in Houston last week. Speaking at her daily news briefing, Mexican President Claudia Sheinbaum said, "I want to tell you that the Foreign Ministry will file complaints with the United States Department of Justice and State Prosecutor's Office in the United States over the deaths of 17 Mexican nationals, including the most recent one who was executed."
0: Israel is now continuing its attacks on southern Lebanon. Reports of heavy bombing in the town of Tabet. On Wednesday, Lebanon's national news agency reported that 2 men were killed in an Israeli drone strike in Nabatet, Israel's latest violation of its ceasefire deal with Lebanon. This follows an Israeli strike earlier this week on Monday that killed 4 people, including public school principal Esperanza Gandor and her mother. Gandor had returned to Nabatet to check

0: and her mother. U.S. Secretary of State Marco Rubio has announced new plans for the United States to systematically disable the International Criminal Court, brick by brick, in his words. Earlier this week, Marco Rubio published an opinion piece in the Wall Street Journal and posted a short video attacking the tribunal at The Hague, the International Criminal Court, the ICC. Secretary of State Marco Rubio said, "The ICC, the International Criminal Court, and its friends are waging a war against our country, not with bullets or missiles, but with statutes and compacts and the force of so-called international law." Last year, the Trump administration imposed sweeping economic and travel sanctions on ICC judges and prosecutors after the court issued arrest warrants for Israeli Prime Minister Benjamin Netanyahu and former Defense Minister of Israel Yoav Gallant for committing war crimes in Gaza.
1: Those reports were from Radio Havana, Cuba. Cuba's website is working well at radiohc.cu, where podcasts have returned on days when the power has remained on in Cuba, which is, they missed a few days this week. On shortwave, Cuba may be heard from noon to 1 p.m. at 15140, and from 6 p.m. to midnight at 6000. 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If you have questions or comments about the shortwave report or could help support this show like listeners in Willits and Albion, California did this week, my PayPal contact information is available at my website, outfarpress.com, or by writing to Dan Roberts at P.O. Box 1162, Willits, California, 95490. I am grateful for donations. 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And if you're listening on a public radio station, please support them as well. We will conclude with Germany's Radio Deutsche Welle. Excerpts of a report called Growing Anger Over Germany's Military Buildup. This is a report on the sudden increase in weapons manufacturing in the country and public opposition to it. Nina Haza explains the controversy over the former pacifist state converting high-tech factories into bomb-making plants, which some say will be great for the economy. Germany's Radio Deutsche Welle.
2: Germany has been ramping up its expenditure on the military. Billions are being spent to modernize the armed forces, and defense companies are getting ready to take advantage of an unprecedented spending spree. One of Germany's biggest weapons makers, Rheinmetall, has announced plans to start military production at a plant here in Berlin. But not without opposition from those who warn against what they see as creeping militarization.
3: It's a sunny afternoon in Berlin, but these protesters are spending their free time speaking up for peace. They believe the decision to convert this auto parts factory to producing casings for artillery shells will promote military aggression and cost lives.
4: We are demonstrating against Rheinmetall, against the weaponry factory, and also against the whole militarization of the German government that's taking place at the moment.
3: Rheinmetall, founded in 1889, is one of Germany's oldest arms manufacturing firms. Its history includes supplying weapons to Hitler's war machine, a legacy that still shapes public attitudes towards the defense industry. Today, Rheinmetall seeks to be at the leading edge of armaments technology. Its tanks and other systems are in use in Ukraine, and demand across NATO is surging.
5: Rheinmetall is a company obviously now going into defense innovation, but what we're learning about war is you still need armor, and you need lots of it, and you need to replace it if it's damaged or destroyed. Rheinmetall had previously made relatively small amounts in batches necessary for nations. Now they're realizing they have to ramp up production and be able to sustain large amounts of production for what we see now as an era of longer wars.
3: Some have suggested locating a weapons plant in the capital could make Berlin a target in the event of conflict. Many demonstrators are also unhappy because they say Germany is supplying Rheinmetall's weapons to Israel. But switching the factory from making auto parts to weapons parts could bring economic benefits. Asked for a comment by DW, Rheinmetall said,
6: "The decision to proceed with the renovation is based primarily on the goal of making efficient use of existing state-of-the-art industrial infrastructure and securing skilled jobs in the area for the long term."
3: Reactions from local residents reflect the mix of opinion on Germany's increased defense spending.
6: Germany is not waging war against anyone. Germany must produce these weapons for its own protection. That's its right.
7: I stand with everyone who is in favor of peace. One should not kill anyone, nor should one produce weapons for that purpose, because that's the only reason they exist.
3: Protests like this reflect a desire to keep Germany out of wars and curb the influence of powerful weapons makers.
2: And let's get more. We are joined by DW's chief political correspondent, Nina Haase. So, Nina, Germany is experiencing its most dramatic military expansion since the Cold War. What stands out most about the changes underway?
8: Well, Sarah, we're seeing a fundamental shift in how Germany sees its security responsibilities. So after decades of underinvestment, Germany is pouring money into that sector, trying to rebuild infrastructure, trying to regain capabilities that it lost or gave up, really. And now what is striking is, of course, that this is no longer just theory. It's actually happening in people's backyard. So people are beginning to notice that shift.
2: How widespread is the opposition, Nina?
8: Well, those protests have been vocal for a very long time, and Germany has a very strong pacifist movement. So in this district here in Berlin, the peace activists joined forces with pro-Palestinian groups to protest against weapons production in the capital, you know, essentially coming from different sides, but all for the same goal. However, I would like to add that also when we have conversations with people in Berlin, you also have a feeling that more and more people are rethinking what pacifism actually is and what patriotism means. And lots of people who used to call themselves peaceniks are now also saying, okay, I do want to be capable of defending my way of life. How can I actually join up? Of course, now the big question is beginning to be asked, where does that money come from? Because this is, let's not forget, money that is being borrowed from future generations. And it is money that cannot be spent in other areas. And the German government is currently undergoing a very difficult period where they're cutting in almost all the other sectors. So this is, of course, now causing debates where people are beginning to compare how much money is actually going into defense infrastructure, how much money is going to be poured into kindergartens. People are going to be less rich because the economy is struggling, but all the money is being given to those arms producers.
2: You have some of the country's leading economists coming out and highlighting the economic opportunities that rearmament might provide for Germany's sluggish economy through investment and job creation. How strong is that case, Nina?
8: There is a very strong case, Sarah, and we heard the expert in the report as well saying Germany needs skilled jobs, not just low-paying jobs. And it's almost an irony that a lot of car makers are currently struggling with VW, one of the biggest brands in this country, having announced that it might cut up to 100,000 jobs globally. So all these factories are sort of grinding to a halt, more or less, and now people are saying, okay, why not use these facilities? Why not produce the artillery and the ammunition that NATO says it wants Germany to produce, and also use these factories where people have been trained really well? This is a debate that is only beginning now.
2: DW Chief Political Correspondent Nina Haase. Thanks, Nina.
1: 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The Shortwave Report, which is now in its 31st year of production, remains free to rebroadcast upon notification. 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I'm your host and producer, Dan Roberts. Thanks for listening.
9: Thank you, Dan. And coming up in a couple of moments will be Education at the Crossroads with Basir Amchawi. But first, this important message. The Air Quality Index, AQI, in all or part of New York City has reached level purple, AQI between 201 and 300. Very unhealthy and may cause health issues for everyone, especially sensitive groups like older adults, children and teenagers, outdoor workers, and those with medical conditions such as heart or lung disease or respiratory issues such as asthma. We recommend avoid long or intense outdoor activities. 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If you're in a sensitive group, avoid all outdoor physical activity. 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And if you want more information, go to airnow.gov. 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All right. Stay indoors. 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Time now for Education at the Crossroads with...